0: about the Bible or the Christian faith you'd like to discuss here on the air, or if you have a difference of opinion from the host, you'd like to discuss that, this is the place to call. This is the number, 844-484-5737. We have a couple of lines open. It's a good time to call, therefore. The number is 844-484-5737. And we can, you know, as I say, accommodate some of your calls right now. This coming Thursday, I'm speaking in a little town called Petey, Oregon. And if you live anywhere around there, it's sort of in the Philomath and Corvallis area, generally speaking, you know, you can look at our website to see where that's going to be. All of next week, starting Sunday next week and going on through the following Sunday, I'm speaking in various places in the general greater Seattle area. I'm going to be one day I'll be actually up in Vancouver Island, so I won't be in Seattle then. But up in that, you know, extreme northern territory of the Northwest. And then on Monday, that's 2 weeks from today. Yeah, 2 weeks from today, I'm speaking in Spokane and at a church there. So those are some things that you may be interested in. The locations are listed at our website, thenarrowpath.com, under announcements. Now, I'm also going to be passing through Idaho. I'm driving. This is a road trip itinerary, and I'm driving home through Idaho, and we have some possibilities of my speaking in Boise. We haven't accepted any of them yet, only because what we've heard so far is a relatively small venue, and we might want to find a place with a slightly larger venue. If somebody has, you know, a venue that holds 30 or more people, perhaps, I mean, we may not have that many, but we'd want to have at least that capacity. Either a big living room or some little church room or something, if you want to set something up, that's going to be like, I think maybe the, let me see, I think it's going to be about the 18th, approximately, of June. What day will that really be? Yeah, I'd be in Boise on the 17th, really. So, or possibly the 18th. So those would be possible times. If you want to get in touch with us, feel free to do that. You can do that through our Facebook page, Steve Gregg, The Narrow Path. Or you can do that if you have there's an email address at our website, thenarrowpath.com, at the bottom of the page. You can contact us. That's a couple of weeks off, actually about 2.5 weeks off. But if you're in Boise area and want to set something up, get in touch with me. Again, we do have some people who've offered something, and we may just end up accepting that. We haven't accepted it yet because they're small venues, but if there's something larger comes up, we'll take that. Otherwise, we'll accept the smaller venue. So I'll be passing through and speaking in Boise around the 17th or 18th of June. All right, those things are on the table now. Let's go to the phone and talk to Stephen from Jacksonville, Florida. Hi, Stephen. Welcome to The Narrow Path. Thanks for calling.
1: Hi, Steve. Thank you for your labor. I've heard now multiple dispensationalists, including the ones on your YouTube discussion over the weekend, quote, nothing is Zechariah, they will look on him whom they have pierced.
0: Mm-hmm.
1: But they quoted as though that's not happened yet. But John 19 makes me think that it's happened. John 19, 36 and 37, for these things took place, that the scripture might be fulfilled, not one of his bones will be broken. And again, another scripture says they will look on him whom they have pierced. Do you know how they get around that particular line?
0: Well, I think what they would say, now I agree with you, I believe that has been fulfilled, but I believe the actual looking on him who is pierced and mourning over him took place on the day of Pentecost, because it says in Zechariah that he'll pour out the Spirit upon the house, the inhabitants of Jerusalem, and that's what happened at the day of Pentecost. But you're right, John 19 talks about how when John himself watched Jesus die, and especially when he saw the water and blood come out of his side when he was pierced on the cross, it says, it quotes this verse from Zechariah. Also, Revelation alludes to this verse in Zechariah, in Revelation chapter 1. But, some would say, well, it was therefore fulfilled. They looked upon him whom they had pierced,

0: When the world is just too much, turn it off and turn on positive, encouraging K-Love.
1: I'm gonna praise.
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5: K-Love. With why did they have to die?
6: Yeah, well, they had to die because they're mortal, just like you and I have to die. And everyone dies at a different age. And there's no reason to believe that those who die younger are somehow guilty of greater sin than those who die older. There's no accounting for the age that someone has to die at. Based only on, you know, how much bad they've done. Here's something that we have to understand. Modern people are very often offended when they read about these kinds of things where the Canaanites and the, in this case, the Amalekites, had to be completely wiped out, men, women, and children. And people say, well, what did the children do that they had to be wiped out? Well, I don't think they did anything, frankly. I don't think a child that dies of cancer today, or gets falls in a swimming pool and drowns, or, you know, is attacked by a vicious pit bull and killed. I don't think a child deserves that, and I don't think that I don't think they did anything in particular to be worthy of that. But the one absolute fact of human existence is that all will die in one way or another at some time or another. Now we might say, but it's not right for them to die so young. Well, we don't know. We don't know. When someone dies, we might think, well, I wish they'd been around a few more years. Yeah, but we don't know what God knows. It's very possible that the same child would have had some very horrible things happen in his life at a later age. It's also very possible that whereas when a child dies in infancy, I believe they're saved. I believe they go to heaven. Whereas if these same children had grown up in a pagan world, they probably, when they would die, which they inevitably would anyway at a later date, they might die much less prepared to see God. Now, I'm not trying to sugarcoat this. It's an ugly thing. Whenever anyone dies, and especially we hate it when innocent people die, it happens all the time. You know, innocent people are killed by criminals. They are killed in accidents. They're killed in war. They're killed in lots of different ways. That's one of the ugly realities of the fallen world. But the, you know, the one, I guess, silver lining around that dark cloud is that people may die on good terms with God. And that's really, in the end, all that's going to matter, because even if these children had not been died in infancy, as many children do, by the way, they would be dead long ago now. Thousands of years ago, they would be dead. And they'd be, you know, culpable to stand before God. So the real question is not, why did a person die at such and such an age, and would it have been better for them to die at a different age? I've never known a really good age to lose your loved ones. I think death is a nasty thing, but everyone, as innocent as children and even innocent adults, good people, harmless people, loving people, they still die. Everyone dies. It's inevitable. It's because we're mortals. So children die various ways. In this case, they died in war. Now, we might say, well, that wasn't a good choice on God's part because, you know, they shouldn't be killed in war. Well, actually, I'd prefer children not be killed in any way. Lots of children, unfortunately, are killed in war and other horrible things, diseases and accidents and so forth, criminal behavior. Lots of children, abortions, you know, millions of children are killed by abortion. You know, it's amazing how many people complain about God because he ordered the slaughter of men, women, and children of the Canaanites thousands of years ago, but they don't have any outcry about modern Americans killing a million babies a year through abortion. I don't understand where the double standard is. But the truth is, when people kill innocent people, unless, of course, it's God's doing, then they are guilty before God. Now, the Israelites were not guilty for doing this because this was the judgment of God on that whole nation. And we could say, well, why didn't he just kill the men and women and leave the children? To do what? What would the children do? They didn't have social services back then in those societies. They didn't have orphanages. And I don't think God's purpose for Israel to simply make them a huge Canaanite or Amalekite orphanage. I mean, they had their own children to raise and so forth. It might sound heartless, but sometimes if you avoid saying things that sound heartless,

0: regardless, you avoid saying anything that makes any sense. What makes sense is this. Any child who is killed in war, with in the Canaanite Wars or the Amalekite Wars or World War I or World War II or any wars ever, those children, they died innocent. And one of the best things you can hope for is that you die innocent, because you're going to die. You're going to die one way or another. There's no avoiding that. You're going to die. And if you can die innocent, you're much to be, envied, because, you know, God knows who's innocent and who's not. So dying on good terms with God is not a tragedy. It's a tragedy to those who are left behind, but these children didn't have any people left behind. Their parents were killed too. Why should the children have to go through the suffering of being orphans with no one to take care of them? I'm not trying to whitewash this. People might think I am. I'm just talking sensibly here. When people say that what I'm saying isn't correct, they're not thinking sensibly. They're thinking emotionally. And there's nothing wrong with emotions as long as they don't cloud out your good sense. But the truth is, when a whole population is wiped out, generally speaking, the children are wiped out too. And this, we have to realize this. Some people think that, you know, this is like jihad. This is like the Muslims killing off all the unbelievers. No, there was no jihad in the Old Testament. There was no command to kill off all unbelievers. There was no attempt to convert people at the edge of the sword, which jihad seeks to do. There were, for the most part, God allowed all unbelievers to be unbelievers and live out their lives and die and go to hell or whatever they're going to do, whatever's going to happen to them, with two exceptions, the Canaanites and the Amalekites. These were two special groups of people that were so wicked that God said, it's time for their whole family line to be eliminated. It's time for their whole ethnicity to be, you know, taken off the earth. It's like removing a cancer from a body. Now, that's how God viewed it. We could say God wasn't right, although I would never say such a thing, but some people do. And what's interesting to me, and you're not necessarily saying this, you're just asking a question, which is fine, but there are people who think that they are in a position to judge God about these things and to say, hey, God was wrong to do that. That wasn't just. Well, actually, God is actually just. He could wipe out everybody at once. In fact, he did that in the flood once, and that included men, women, and children, too. He did that in Sodom when he sent fire and brimstone. And someday he's going to do that to a very large portion of the people of the earth, the ones who aren't saved. This is God's business to do. He's the judge of the universe, and he's the one who decides that if he allows a certain society to continue, it's going to be bad for everybody. Just like I said, leaving a cancerous tumor in a body is it's bad for the body. And God is a better judge of that than anybody. So, I mean, if someone says, well, God shouldn't have done that, I'm going to ask him, what time do you think those children should have died? You know, they're going to die, so you don't think they should have died that day, although God said they should. What day would you have had them die that would be much nicer to them? You see, I think people sometimes live in the denial of the idea that we're going to die. All of us are going to die. Many of us will die, maybe not those listening to me right now, but possibly those. Any of you might die tonight or today. I could. So, you know, that's just reality. Babies die, sadly. Women die, sadly. Men do. It's very seldom a happy thing when people die. But it's not something that God, you know, has to answer for. Man dies because he's a sinner. And if someone dies who hasn't committed any sins yet, like a baby, well, they die on good terms with God, which was what everyone should hope for themselves. I'm not sure why those children got the benefit of going to heaven without having to go through all the trials of this earth and possibly the tests of, you know, being wicked and dying in wickedness. So, I mean, I've never found God, in a compromised position there or needing to give me an answer about those things. I believe God always does the right thing. And there are people who are not convinced of that. And they're pretty sure they always do the right thing. Or just they always know what the right thing is, and God doesn't. Frankly, given a choice between God being all-knowing and wise and the critics being all-knowing and wise, I'll vote for God every time. Most of those critics are pretty wicked people in their private lives anyway, in many ways. God never has done anything wicked. He only does what is good for all. So that's my view. Okay, Matt? Looks like he's not there. Okay, Don from Pittsburgh, Pennsylvania. Welcome to The Narrow Path. Thanks for calling.
1: Thank you for taking my call, Steve. Mm-hmm. You've mentioned several times about being a teacher in a Christian school, and I've been looking at that kind of a ministry for a number of years now, where it's both discipleship and also musical training. I was just curious, how did you start the school? Was it from scratch, and was it a tuition-based school, or was it more by faith, or just was curious of the nature of and how big the school was?
0: Yeah, well, our school is very small, and I did start from scratch, more than one school. They were all small, about 20 to 25 students. The shorter schools are about 25 students, usually 30, and the longer schools are more like 20 students. So it's pretty small, but they are residential groups. Now, how did it happen? I don't want to bore you with the long story, but it is kind of interesting because most people don't think of these kinds of things happening this way. To me, it's been kind of normal for most of my life. When I was in my early 20s, somebody came to me and said, hey, I've got a piece of property. We're going to run a school there. I want you to do the teaching. And he said, I'll do the administration. You do the teaching. And this person was running a coffee house in Santa Cruz where a lot of people were getting saved. And so these were high school students. But we thought we'd have a summer program when they're out of school. And just teach all day the Bible. And we had 25 people come the first time in this facility that was given. The next year, I had to get another facility, had many of the same students come back to take the other part of the Bible. I taught through it in a summertime. And then I did that a third time, and that's when I was in Santa Cruz. But I just had to acquire facilities, which in those days was a little easier. You just rent a big house and pack people into the rooms and bunk beds and stuff like that and have classes and meals, and that's all you do all day. But then when I was older, like in my 30s, no, how old was I? Yeah, I was in my 30s. Somebody, a very wealthy person, had purchased a campus in Oregon on the coast in Bandon that had been a military prep school but had been empty for a long time. And this is somebody who came to my Bible studies all the time. He said, hey, I bought this campus. You want to have a school there? I said, okay. So I moved up there. I was at Calvary Chapel, Santa Cruz in those days, an elder there, and some of the other people, deacons and their families and stuff, moved up with it. We started a school in Bandon, and we called it the Great Commission School. And we just recruited students. I was teaching also in Youth with a Mission, various places, so people would hear me teach there and they'd want to come to my school. People from the church wanted to come. So we ran the school for 6 years in Bandon, and then that property had to be sold, and another donor came up and offered us another property. So we kept it going in a new location in McMinnville, Oregon, for 10 more years. So now in that school, that was a nine-month school, and I just taught through the whole Bible there in 9 months. Every year different students came, and we they'd live there. And we go through the Bible. I did recruit some other teachers to help with some of the books eventually, but I started out as the only teacher. And, so did that for 16 years, really. Now, I didn't receive any money for it. Because there was a facility donated, I received free room and board because all the students ate at the dining hall, and so I was able to do that, too. But, there's no salaries for me or anyone else who worked there. And... yeah, but I've always lived by faith, even before I had the school. I still did during the running school. And that school closed in 1999, and I moved out of Oregon at that time. So that's what I did. Now, there were there's no degrees offered or anything. It was not accredited, but people were able to... Well, the lectures from that school are on our website. If you want to listen to the verse-by-verse lectures through the whole Bible, those were mostly originally taught in our classrooms. And... it's a pretty good Bible education if you can sit through it. But I didn't teach music. I mean, we didn't teach anything except Bible. That's all we did. It was like an intensive 9 month immersion in the Bible with exposition verse by verse through the whole thing. So that's what we did. I haven't done that for a while, but pretty intensive. What's that?
1: Mm-hmm.
0: Oh yeah, there was no tuition. There was no tuition. I can't charge for the ministry. My convictions won't let me charge for the ministry. Never have. So the teaching was free. I did it as a volunteer full time, and we did charge something for room and board. believe it or not, we had bunk rooms and stuff like that. We provided 3 square meals a day and a place to stay and utilities paid. And it was $200 a month per student for room and board. And that's because that was about what it cost us. Yeah.
1: Right. Okay. That's very helpful. I appreciate that. I just had one other question with your book, The Empire of the Risen Sun. If I were to buy it from Amazon, should I get the 2-volume set or buy them individually? Are they different or is it just the same?
0: Same book. You can get them as separate volumes or both in one book. The 2-volume set is a little bit, I mean, when you get 2 books, the print's a little larger, but they're the same content inside.
1: Okay.
0: It'd be cheaper.
1: Okay.
0: If you're going to get both of them, it's cheaper to buy the single volume with both in there.
1: Right. Okay. Okay. Thank you very much, Steve. Appreciate it.
0: All right, Don. God bless you. Thanks for calling. Let's see. Max from the Bronx, New York. Hi, Max. Welcome.
2: Hey, Steve. How's everything? You're doing an amazing job. Well, praise to God.
0: Praise the Lord.
2: Real quick question pertaining to a friend of mine. Interesting conversation, question she asked me. I gave her what I thought, but I figured let me ask you. It pertains to, she saw a YouTube video where there was a woman who was murdered. The daughter sought out one of these people who were clairvoyant or precognition, whatever you call it. I don't know if it was tarot card, but in any event, they were able to predict precisely where the body was. Mm-hmm. True story, right?
0: Yeah.
2: So the girls, they went, they found it, and so after she saw this thing, she asked me, does God allow for people to provide that kind of information, or no? We shouldn't deal with people like that who could predict the future or see things. We shouldn't go to these people. What is your perception on that?
0: Yeah, well, actually, the Bible speaks directly to that in Deuteronomy chapter 18, where God says that he doesn't want his people, that'd be Israel in that case, seeking supernatural guidance or supernatural information from anywhere except from him. Now, he doesn't always provide it. He does when he wants to, and other times he's not going to, you can't just kind of coax something out of him that he doesn't have any good reason to give the information out. But telling them this, he said this, in verse 10 of Deuteronomy 18, there shall not be found among you anyone who makes his son or daughter pass through the fire that has to do with Moloch worship, or one who practices witchcraft, or a soothsayer, or one who interprets omens, or a sorcerer, or one who conjures spells, or a medium, or a spiritist, or one who calls up the dead. For all who do these things are an abomination to the Lord, and because of these abominations, the Lord your God drives them out before you. So he then says in verse 15, God will raise up another prophet to you like Moses instead of these soothsayers. A similar passage is found also in Leviticus, but mainly the same information. God doesn't want his people going to occult sources. Now, it's not because God is totally against us having the kind of information that might come from such. He just doesn't want us going to them for that, because apparently it's a demonic thing. I mean, when somebody who's a spiritist or a medium knows something that is unknowable to them naturally, if it's not something God is revealing to one of his prophets, I believe the Bible indicates it's the enemy, it's the devil. Now, you might say, well, why would the devil give information that's helpful? Well, some people think the devil's just all about hurting people. The devil's all about deceiving people. He doesn't care if you have a good life or a painful life. He doesn't care if you're wealthy or sick. He doesn't care about that. Why should the devil care about that? He knows you're going to die. What he wants you to do is die deceived about God and about, you know, the nature of spiritual reality. And so, he's glad to, have people come over to his side by going to his agents, who also do have access to supernatural information, if they're in touch with demonic powers. He likes us to go to the demons instead of to God. And so, sometimes the devil will allow us to have information that is just what we're looking for. We might say it's good. But the thing that's not good about it is it makes us convinced that it's okay to go to those sources instead of to God. And that's pretty much the problem with it. Hey, I need to take a break. I appreciate your call, brother. 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Our website is thenarrowpath.com. We have another half hour coming up, so don't go away. We will be back in about 30 seconds. And we have another half hour, so keep calling in. 844-484-5737.
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0: Welcome back to the Narrow Path radio broadcast. My name is Steve Gregg, and we're live for another half hour taking your calls. If you have questions about the Bible or the Christian faith, you have a disagreement with the host, want to talk about that, the number to call is 844-484-5737. I'm looking at two open lines on our switchboard. That's a good opportunity for you. 844-484-5737. All right, our next caller is Mo from Abbotsford, British Columbia. Hi, Mo. Welcome.
1: Yeah, welcome. Thanks, Dave. Steve, sorry. Sure. I think you have an awesome program, by the way.
0: Thank you.
1: Yeah, no, I was just listening to the previous caller there talking about the devil. I thought the devil was in the pit. Does he have that kind of power, like in this time and age?
0: Yeah. Oh, yeah. If you get out of America and go to, pagan lands, find there's a great deal of sorcery and all kinds of things that the devil is able to get things done, bad things
1: so devil,
0: to people.
1: Does the devil actually communicate with demons in the pit?
0: I don't believe Satan's literally in a pit. I realize that you're referring to the fact that in Revelation 20, Satan is chained, a dragon is chained. It's a symbol of Satan. The dragon is bound with a chain and put into a pit and so forth for 1,000 years, which I believe does represent what happened to Satan when Jesus came. But it's an image that's conveying the idea that Christ has conquered Satan and that Satan does not have the freedom to deceive people like he used to have. Now, the freedom to deceive used to be absolute. Satan used to have the whole world as his oyster, but Jesus came and has now sent the truth through the missionaries of the gospel to all nations. Mm-hmm. Now, Satan still deceives people, but he can't deceive the whole world anymore. He can't deceive the whole national entity, like everyone who was not Israel in the Old Testament were pagans. That's not true anymore. Lots of people who are everywhere in the world have now come to Christ. So Satan has not been able to stop them. The binding of a dragon with a chain in a bottomless pit, these are images that are conveying something very similar to what Jesus conveyed when he said that he had bound the strong man in Matthew 12, I think it's verse 28 or 29. He said he had bound the strong man and was plundering his house. Well, the strong man was Satan. And yet, even though Jesus said he had done this, he had bound the strong man, the devil's still doing all kinds of stuff, including later filling Judas and deceiving him. And the devil's done a lot of things. He filled the heart of...
1: Wars that we've had over the millenniums.
0: Yeah. Well, in 2 Thessalonians, talking about the man of lawlessness, which there's many opinions about what the man of lawlessness is, but certainly he's refers to something in this present in the church age as opposed to ancient Old Testament history. And it says about the man of lawlessness, it says in verse 9 of 2 Thessalonians 2, the coming of the lawless one is according to the working of Satan with all power, signs, and lying wonders, with all unrighteous deception among those who perish because they did not receive the love of the truth that they might be saved. And so, Satan gives this entity signs and lying wonders and powers. So, devil does have powers.
1: I follow history quite a bit. I look back in the 1400s and the 1500s, the 1600s, where the Assyrians were attacking like Hungary and they're invading inside of Europe and like these are peaceful people, these are Christian people, they're not aggressive at all, but these invaders were very aggressive and they were I used to think, well, if I was a Christian, how would I respond to that? Because Jesus says, turn the other cheek. Jesus says, love your neighbor as yourself. How do you respond when you have a, like right now, like if we were invaded in our country? I mean,
0: Well, let me try to answer that. It's not a simple question because different cases have different features. And, you know, Christians are supposed to follow one basic law, and all the law and the prophets hang on that one law, and that is love your neighbor as you love yourself. Now, in different circumstances, loving your neighbor looks differently. For example, if my next-door neighbor has always been mean and rude to me, and he borrows my stuff and breaks it and doesn't give it back, and he's just, you know, a bad neighbor, I'm supposed to still do good to him. I'm supposed to pray for him. I'm supposed to bless those who curse me and so forth and love my enemy. But if that same neighbor breaks into my house in the middle of the night with a knife and he's planning to kill somebody who's in my house, well, I'm also supposed to love my neighbors who live in my house with me. You know, I'm not just supposed to love the bad guy. I've got to love the good guys, too. And now it's between the choices. Do I do something that will please this bad guy, or I do something that is for the benefit of the good guys? Now, when you take the side of righteousness against evil, you're on the side of justice, and God's a God of justice. You want to show mercy as much as you can. But there's times when, you know, if you show mercy to a bad guy, you're showing harsh, you know, cruelty to their victims. So, I mean, love your neighbors, love yourself, or even love your enemy, as Jesus said, doesn't mean that you would never resist your enemy in a situation where others are in danger. You quoted Jesus saying, turn the other cheek, but of course he's talking about if someone strikes you on the cheek. He didn't say, if, you know, if somebody strikes somebody else on the cheek, I'm supposed to, what, turn my cheek to that? What Jesus is trying to tell his disciples to do is to continue to love people even if they're aggressive and nasty to you. But that doesn't mean that you have no interest in the injustice toward your fellow man. I mean, obviously, like a judge on the bench, if he sends a mass murderer to prison or to be electrocuted in the electric chair, we might say, well, that's not very loving. That criminal doesn't want that. Yeah, that criminal doesn't want that. But he's asked for it by his behavior. And by the way, his victims didn't like what he did either. And other victims, future victims, wouldn't much like what he'd do to them if he's let go. I mean, the judge has to, out of love for the generality of humanity, out of love for the innocent and the helpless, he's got to do something harsh toward the criminal. Now, if that criminal happened to be his own son who went bad and became a mass murderer, the judge has to show the same harshness to him. He doesn't not love his son. Of course he loves his son, but he's got to do what's good for others. He's got to do the just thing. And God's no different than that, and neither is a Christian. You know, it's not our place to go judge the world, but if somebody breaks into your house and you're the defender of your children and your wife, then that's your province. That's where you're supposed to do something. And the law of Moses, which of course said you shall not murder, included in it the law, I think it's in chapter 22 of Exodus, could be in chapter 23, but it says if somebody breaks into your house at night and the intruder gets killed by the homeowner in the night, then no bloodshed, that is no retribution, shall be executed on the homeowner. Now, that's not true in California, perhaps, but in a just society, which is what God was trying to create in Israel, if the homeowner defends his house and the intruder gets killed in the process, the Bible says there will be no punishment to the homeowner. And then it says, however, if the intruder gets away and the daylight has come and if the homeowner then hunts him down and kills him, you know, the next day, well, then the homeowner will be put to death because you're not allowed to go and, you know, kill somebody because they broke into your house the previous night. But the assumption was if he's in your house, it's nighttime, they couldn't just throw a light switch, everything's in the dark, the homeowner's in there defending his family, and you know, if the intruder gets killed, well, he asked for it, really. He shouldn't have come in there. And that's how the Bible sees it. It's just for good people to defend innocent people. Now, I said it's a complex and nuanced thing because, you know, this, when it comes to, for example, war, Christians always have argued about this. Should Christians fight in war? Well, in most cases, when you're at war, it's hard to preserve the justice of the situation because, you know, if you're going to take out a whole village, you know, you might be hurting the innocent with the combatants, the non-combatants with them. Now, someone was asking about Canaan, the Canaanite wars and the Amalekite wars in the previous half hour. those are special because God ordered the extermination of those races. That was just like him sending fire and brimstone on Sodom. It was a judgment on those nations. But in modern wars, we don't have God telling us to go wipe out nations. We don't have God giving commands to our generals or to our president at all. So, you know, it's complicated. But it's not so complicated in my mind in a situation where there's an innocent party clearly being attacked wrongfully and unjustly by a malicious person, and a Christian standing by has the opportunity to intervene. I think that a Christian should love all people, including the attacker, and should probably hope to preserve the attacker's life if possible. But if it came down to it, there's no way that the life of the innocent would be saved without taking out completely the attacker. I think the Christian would be in a position to have to do what he wouldn't prefer to do, and that is to even to kill, to save a life, to save lives. Maybe if it was my life at stake, I'm not sure what I would do. I've often thought that rather than kill an attacker, I'm ready to go be with Jesus, so dying is not a tragedy for me. I've never thought it would be a tragedy to go see Jesus. Since I was 16 years old, I've been eager for it, in fact. But it's not a matter of preserving your own life here. It's a matter of preserving other innocent people, and that'd be different. Different principles would be in play, I would think.
1: Yeah.
0: All right, brother. Thanks for your call. Let's talk to Angela from Chattanooga, Tennessee. Hi, Angela. Welcome.
2: Hi. Thank you. I am extremely nervous. I've listened to you now for probably over a year. I catch your radio program the day after it airs, and I listen on YouTube as I'm working around the house. And so I've got a question. I did what you've recommended. I have it written down, but it includes a couple sentences of preface. Should I give you the question, or
0: go ahead? If it takes a couple sentences, go ahead and give those.
2: So basically, I was like you. I grew up dispensational because that's what I was taught, and so whenever I would read through Scripture, that was the lens through which I would view everything. And I eventually even became an ultra dispensationalist back about 10 years ago. And it was through that I was in a couple Facebook groups, and we would kind of debate back and forth. And it was a good time because it got me to think. I'm very analytical, and so I started asking myself questions and studying some more, and realized not only was hyper dispensationalism wrong, I believe dispensationalism period is wrong. So I would put myself where you do. I see the church as a fulfillment of what Israel was in the beginning, to where, you know, they had a purpose to bring forth the Messiah. That's been fulfilled. The remnant, the believers in Israel and the believers now, are one body together. So we attend a Southern Baptist church, and our Sunday school class is going through a study in Luke. And we have a small little booklet from what's called Life Guide Bible Studies. And next Sunday is Luke 21. And I don't have to tell you, what that's about, mostly. Yes, sir. And so all of the little booklet has different questions to consider. And it's presenting everything. Obviously, you know, most Southern Baptist churches are going to be dispensational. Mm-hmm. It's presenting everything from a futurist perspective. So I, the type of person I am, I love discussion. I love talking about things. But I'm wondering, first, should I even broach the subject of there being an alternative viewpoint? And if I do, and they just say, well, you know, we believe, you know, when they asked about the temple and Jesus said, you know, there wasn't going to be one stone left upon another, that yes, that happened then, but we see it also as a future fulfillment. Would there be a good response to that, or should I just keep quiet and not bring anything up for discussion?
0: Well, I wouldn't say anything that would bring contention. If they don't mind hearing, I mean, for you to make a suggestion, but not to hang on to it like a dog with a bone, you know, if they give you pushback, which they will, then I don't see anything wrong. I don't see anything wrong with that. The truth is, the answer they give you will not be a good one, and you'll see that immediately. Answer to them will come to your mind. I would not get it into a brawl or an unpleasant or a threatening discussion at all. But you might just say, even if there are some prophecies in the Bible which were fulfilled a long time ago, and which also have a future fulfillment. In other words, if there's what we might call a double fulfillment.
2: Like a dual
0: prophecy.
2: Fulfillment. Yeah.
0: Mm-hmm.
2: Right.
0: We don't know which ones those are unless we're told by the Bible itself. We do know that the prophecy about the virgin child was in a sense fulfilled in Isaiah chapter 8 with Isaiah's own child, but we know it also had a fulfillment in Jesus Matthew chapter 1 because the Bible tells us so. You know, when there's a Bible prophecy that is fulfilled, we would have no reason to look for another fulfillment unless the Bible tells us look for another one. And it does in a few cases, but in most cases it doesn't. So when the Bible tells us the Messiah will be born in Bethlehem, well, he was. Do we expect him to be born in Bethlehem again? No, of course not. When the Bible says he would be crucified, well, he was. Do we expect him to be crucified again? Of course not. There's not a double fulfillment to these. The only ones that we would be able to say there's a double fulfillment would be if, after the first fulfillment, we have something from Scripture saying there's going to be another one. Ordinarily, a prediction that is now fulfilled has done its duty, and there's no objective reason for anyone to say, well, I want there to be another one. And the question is, does Jesus in the Olivet Discourse, does he give evidence of there being another one? Now, as you pointed out, the discourse begins with the disciples. Well, Jesus mentions the temple will be destroyed. It was in 70 A.D. That's 40 years after they asked the question. So he said it would be destroyed. They said, when will it be? So he gave them an answer, and it's a very good answer. Right. It happened exactly the way he said it would happen. And then in verse 20, of course, which is after he's given a lot of his answer, he says, but when you see Jerusalem surrounded by armies, then know that its desolation is near. Okay, so did they? Was Jerusalem surrounded by armies? It looks like they did. He says, then those who are in Judea flee to the mountains and let those who are in the midst of her depart. They did. That did happen. The Jewish church fled from Jerusalem, went to Pella across the Jordan. So this all happened. But we don't have anything that says, and once it has happened, this is all going to happen all over again later in the end times. Bible gives us no basis for thinking that.
2: My guess is, and this is just speculation because we haven't had the lesson yet. That'll be this Sunday. Mm-hmm. My speculation is that they will probably, I'm just guessing, but that they will probably not have a problem with everything you said because that's basically the information that I would give. Mm-hmm. My speculation is that they're going to have pushback. Anything to do where Jesus talks about his coming.
0: Yeah, like verse 27.
2: Yeah.
0: Yeah.
2: And so, you know, like in Matthew 24, I think it's verse 36, where he says, but of that day and hour, you know, mm-hmm. no one knows. Mm-hmm. And I kind of see that as a delineation right there where that's
0: too.
2: The breaking line.
0: I do too.
2: In Luke 21, it's a little bit more difficult, except that it still does have, I forget which verse, you could probably tell me off the top of your head, maybe 34, I don't remember, I don't have the Bible
0: this,
2: in front
0: this
2: of me
0: generation,
2: right now.
0: This generation?
2: Yes,
0: is not
2: sir.
0: Past,
2: that's right.
0: Verse 32,
2: exactly.
0: Yeah. Mm-hmm. Yeah.
2: 32, I was a couple of verses off, but that, you know, seems to be pretty clear. Matthew as well. Yeah.
0: I think so, but they're going to wonder, of course, how is it that verse 27, which comes before the statement about this generation will not pass before all these things are fulfilled, in verse 27 says, then they will see the Son of Man coming in a cloud with power and great glory. Now, when you see these things begin to happen, look up and lift up your heads because your redemption
2: draws
0: nigh. Right.
2: Yeah.
0: And, of course, redemption can mean numerous things. We've already been redeemed. Paul also refers to the redemption of the body in Romans 8, which probably means the resurrection. And who knows, it may be that because the church was so in Jerusalem so persecuted by the synagogue and by the Sanhedrin and so forth, that the destruction of their enemies who had been persecuted from the time that the church began and now ends, that they're redeemed out of that problem. It's hard to say. I mean, but it's... the point is that at the, two verses later, three, whatever number of verses later, Jesus said, this generation will not pass till all these things occur. That's the governing verse that tells us when the fulfillment of these things is. It's in that generation.
2: Yeah.
0: And now, of course, what they may say is, well, generation means a race of people. You may have heard that one.
2: I have.
0: Yeah, this race will not pass.
2: Talked to people and mentioned this generation, and it was clear it was those to whom he was speaking. So,
0: There's whenever Jesus talks about this generation, he's talking about an actual generation of people living at a given time, and same thing I think with Matthew. But the point here is that the burden of proof would be on them, I would say, to say that there's no sense in which those verses. In verses, say, 25 through 28, can be said to have occurred before 70 AD. If you're looking for an actual visible appearing of Christ in the sky, then I do not think that that did happen. I don't think that that did happen then. But most Christians have never studied the prophets enough to know what apocalyptic imagery is. And therefore,
2: Isaiah
0: 19:1, exactly.
2: Yeah.
0: So that'd be the thing. Do you have my book, Revelation 4 Views? A parallel commentary.
2: I don't. I've heard you mention that, and then the Hell 3 Christian Views. I really need, or the why not full preterism? I think that'd be great, also.
0: Yeah, well, the why not full preterism book has two chapters on the Olivet Discourse. I go through. I put all three versions of Matthew, Mark, and Luke side by side in columns. I go verse by verse, explain every paragraph and all the all the differences and all the sameness and how it fits in the conversation. So it's a very extensive treatment of the Olivet Discourse in that book.
2: Yeah, you treat everything extensively, which someone like me, I get, and I love it. Because, like I said, I am very analytical, and sometimes I've been accused of overthinking things. Yeah. So
0: well, Angela,
2: I totally understand.
0: It's a pleasure talking to you. I'm looking at the clock, and we have some people waiting to go on. And
2: absolutely.
0: Like
2: well,
0: God bless
2: it's
0: you.
2: A pleasure talking to you. I hope this won't be the last time, but thank you, sir, for your time and for your devotion and all the years you've put into your study and your work. It's been a blessing, I know, to many.
0: Well, thank you, and have a great evening. I'm going to take another call before we run out of time, and that's going to be James from Hartford, Connecticut. James, welcome.
3: Yes, hi, Steve. It's
0: hi.
3: James here. I've been on with you a couple times, and you tell me things and I do them. So I had some questions. I read your bio, and I was hearing about the Calvary Chapel, and I was listening to some Christian music from the 70s, and they were talking about it, and I just wanted to ask you, what are the repercussions throughout of this Calvary Chapel for the modern Christian community in the USA?
0: Well, it wasn't just Calvary Chapel, but it was the Jesus Movement, a movie came out a couple of years ago called The Jesus Revolution, and we didn't usually call it that, though Time Magazine called it The Jesus Revolution at the time, this back in the early 70s. We called it the Jesus Movement, and I was at Calvary Chapel, Costa Mesa, which is pretty much the hub of the movement, at least the larger part of the movement. The movement was taking place independently in other parts of the world and other parts of the country, but Calvary Chapel, I think, was the biggest hub, and that's where most of the Christian music came, not all of it. Chuck Smith was a major leader there, and then, of course, Calvary Chapel, which was a single church, at that time, eventually had daughter churches till I think there's about 1,400 of them or something around the world now, and so it's a big denomination now. What ramifications did it have? Well, there are things. I mean, before the Jesus Movement, going to church was kind of a formal affair. I grew up in the Baptist church, and you were supposed to kind of dress nicely to go to church. It was kind of. In many cases, it was a little traditional and stodgy, and you know, the music was organ music and sung from the hymns, by the way, which I love. I love the hymns. I don't know if I love organ music, but I love the hymns. I wish all churches sang the hymns now. But what happened in the Jesus movement was a bunch of hippies got saved, and some of them were musicians. They started writing spontaneously, writing songs of worship and appreciation about Jesus, and these became the songs that, of the movement, and bands formed to play them and to record them and things like that. But also, Chuck Smith was just, he kind of broke a certain ceiling of formality when he allowed hippies to come to church without them dressing up well. He let them come with their bare feet and their Levi's and their long hair and things like that, which might not seem strange to us today, but church in America just didn't, that you didn't do that in those days. That's what really broke through. So among the things that have been repercussions of it that have been lasting would be those kinds of things. People now can go to church as they are. No one thinks anything of it. The music is more contemporary. But I'm not sure that those are really altogether good things. I mean, they're not bad. They're not bad things. I mean, that's not really what you hope for from a revival. But what happened was thousands of people, tens of thousands, probably hundreds of thousands of young people got saved. And while some of them never went on, you know, permanently with the Lord, because a crowd draws a crowd, you know, so there's this dynamic that people kept coming because so many people had already come. But there are still tens of thousands, if not hundreds of thousands of people who are saved because of it. Some of them have become pastors and missionaries and Christian educators and or just Christian parents and things like that. So, I mean, a lot of people got saved who probably wouldn't have. But most of the distinctives of the movement that really aren't with us so much anymore. I mean, they may pop up here and there in different towns for a little while, little revivals and stuff, but for the most part, that revival came and went, and what it left behind were mainly cultural differences that hadn't been there before. But there's a lot of Calvary chapels out there, and some of them are growing very large and, you know, doing a lot of work. But there's other churches, too, besides Calvary, that have benefited from it. Anyway, that's a short course. I'm out of time. I hope that's helpful. 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Our website is The Narrow Path.
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14: Your AM 1160 weather forecast. Tonight will be mainly clear with a low of 54. On Tuesday, expect radiant sunshine and pleasant conditions, making it a great day to be outside with a high of 75. Tuesday night will bring a crystal clear sky with a low of 53. Wednesday will be mostly sunny and warm with a high of 82. I'm meteorologist Jason Caterina on AM 1160. Hope for your life.
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20: Don't ignore the God factor. 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

0: were a child, I'm sure you could recognize your mom or your dad's voice, even from across a crowded room. I know that was true for me. Wherever I was, I could single out those two voices. Today on Truth for Life, we'll learn why believers can similarly recognize Jesus' voice. Alistair Begg is teaching from the opening verses in John chapter 10.
1: What in the world is Jesus saying here? For judgment I came into the world, but I didn't come as a judge. Well, it's straightforward, I think. He says, my coming inevitably creates division. My words create a distinction. A distinction that is obvious already in the response of the Pharisees. We are the disciples of Moses. You are his disciple. Their judgment is that Jesus is not what he claims to be. And the judgment of the man is that clearly, whoever he has the power to change. Jesus, by his word and by his works, exposes the hearts of these religious leaders. These are the ones who are looking for the one who is to come, and he stands before them, and they reject him. And it's not a matter of speculation. It's a matter of eternal significance. At the end of chapter 9, he says to them, you know, if you were blind, if you didn't even have the Old Testament, if you were just completely blind, you wouldn't be guiltless, but you wouldn't be as guilty as you are now, because you are the beneficiaries of all these things. Think of what Paul says in Romans chapter 2. And he says, but now that you say, we see, and you don't actually see, your guilt remains. Your guilt remains. Now, you can't pause here, but let's just acknowledge that there's a lot of talk about guilt. That people say, well, you shouldn't have any guilt. Psychiatrists are dealing with guilt all the time. Mental health, guilt is the problem, guilt is the issue, and so on. There are all kinds of notion concerning that. But the real guilt, which every single person on the face of the earth faces, is that we are guilty before God, that we have offended against God, that by our lives and our lips and so on, we've decided that we will deal without him. We're alienated, we're under condemnation, we face his wrath, we're guilty, and he says your guilt remains. Unless, of course, you would understand who came in order to deal with your guilt. The shepherd. There's nobody that's in a worse predicament this morning than the person who is self-confident in their own sight. The children of the Enlightenment, some of my intellectual friends, you know, we are the ones who see. We feel sorry for you, Beg, that you've got into that obscurantist religion of yours, that Jesus thing. I mean, by and large, it's really reprehensible. We're glad that we don't have to face that. All your talk about the need for freedom, we don't need freedom. All that talk about being made to see, we don't need to see. We've seen everything. We're rational people, and so on. And Jesus says, well, your guilt remains. No one's case is more hopeless than the person who is blind, believing they can see. No one's case is more hopeless than the Pharisee in Luke chapter 18, who says, I thank you that I am not like other men. The response of religion to the intervention of the shepherd. So context one was historically, context number two was in relationship to chapter 9, and now let's go to the content, says somebody. All right, let's do that. Truly, truly, I say to you, he who does not enter the sheepfold by the door is straightforward, isn't it? In fact, it's so straightforward that a child listening to me now would be able to draw a picture in her notebook and would be able to explain it to her mother or her grandmother over lunch. There's a sheepfold. Jesus is the way into the sheepfold. If you don't go into the sheepfold, you're left outside. Your guilt remains. You're in deep trouble. You need Jesus. Thank you, says the grandmother. I wish Alistair had just been as clear as that this morning. The sheepfold is a sheepfold. If it was just a family affair, would attach to a house, adjacent to a building, a bit like something we might add to our home to put things in. Or it would be a community courtyard. In other words, it would be in a central place where a number of flocks could be placed for a period of time for the night. I suppose a bit like when you drive out 87, there's a place you can put your dog down there. I see that. It's irrelevant to me because I don't have a dog, but I always think, well, that's got to be a nightmare living in there. But anyway, if you have a dog, you just have the dog yourself. But if you want to put it in there, then it goes with all the other dogs. And so if you're a shepherd, you bring your sheep and you deposit them in the sheepfold. There's one point of entry and is guarded by a watchman. That's what Jesus says in the picture. And he points out that anyone who's seeking to enter the sheepfold by climbing over the wall or trying to cut his way through the fence is up to no good at all.

0: When the world is just too much, turn it off and turn on positive, encouraging K-Love.
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5: I have his crook, and it's a precious thing to me, and I imagine him using it with a hook on the end so that he could reach in and pull lambs to safety, and with a point on the other end so that he could do as necessary to stop some naughty sheep annoying another sheep or whatever it might be. But the sheep actually hear his voice. I sat at my desk and I said, fantastic. Voice recognition, huh? I said, what is voice recognition? So I looked it up. I was delighted to discover that it is an interdisciplinary subfield of computer science and computational linguistics that develops methodologies and technologies that enable recognition. So imagine the sheep saying to the other sheep, did you hear his voice? And the sheep said, yeah, VR is fantastic, isn't it? It's amazing. No, but notice, you see, what it says. To him the gatekeeper opens, the sheep hear his voice, and he calls his own sheep. He doesn't just call sheep. He's not calling, hey, sheepy, sheepy. No, no, he's calling them by name. Morton, who wrote a book about the Holy Land way back in 1931, records in this book, which is a quite wonderful book, early one morning I saw an extraordinary sight not far from Bethlehem. Two shepherds had evidently spent the night with their flocks in a cave. The sheep were all mixed together, and the time had come for the shepherds to go in different directions. One of the shepherds stood some distance from the sheep and began to call. First one, then another, then four or five ran toward him, and so on until he had counted his own flock. He calls his own sheep by name. I have a father. He called my name. Who are his own sheep? We know them from John chapter 6, 37. All the Father gives me will come to me, and whoever comes to me, I will never turn away. So who are these sheep? They're the sheep who have heard the voice. I heard the voice of Jesus say, come to me. I came to Jesus. That's the sheep. That's why it's a tragedy when people in positions such as mine are not actually themselves sheep of the true shepherd. They fulfill the role of a shepherd while never actually having come to meet the shepherd himself. He doesn't drive them from behind. He leads them from the front. They follow him because they know his voice. This is even better than the nursery. I mean, there's a couple of times I can't get my grandchildren out of there because I don't have a ticket. Now, I understand that. I'm not dissing that at all. The thing has to work, and it has to work for me as well. But you know, if you don't recognize my face, do you recognize my voice? They followed him because they heard his voice. Now, let's just acknowledge that the wonder of our dealings in terms of these things is that God has made himself known. He's revealed himself in creation. The heavens declare his glory. We saw that in Romans chapter 1. These his invisible qualities and so on are apparent to people. There is no actual voice, but his speech goes throughout the entire earth, because everybody on planet earth can look up and see the rising of the moon, can waken in the morning and see the rising of the sun. He's spoken in creation. He's spoken in conscience. Our consciences are distorted by sin, but you will never ever meet a person who doesn't understand the sense of oughtness. I don't think I ought to have said that. I don't think I ought

0: to have done that. I wish I hadn't done that. Why does anybody ever say that? Because God has stamped eternity in our hearts, conscience, and of course in Christ. So his voice is heard in creation, in conscience, although distorted by sin, and in Jesus himself. God has spoken actively, objectively, historically, in the person of his Son. And Jesus' words are then witnessed to by the apostles who, filled with the Holy Spirit, have given to us the legacy of his words written down for our teaching. If we had time, which we don't, we could turn to the 19th Psalm, where you've got the wonderful movement in that dramatic poem, which begins, you know, the heavens declare the glory of God, and the firmament shows his handiwork. Day unto day uttereth speech, and night unto night showeth knowledge. No speech, no language, and so on. And then without even, just like poetry at school, just all of a sudden, from that context, the psalmist then goes, the law of the Lord is perfect, converting the soul. The testimony, he said, wait a minute, I thought you were talking about God speaks in creation. Yeah, but this is how he speaks. The hymn writer has it quite wonderfully when he says, and I'm looking for it in my notes, that in the act of creation, God's voice is heard. Here it is. The heavens declare thy glory, Lord. In every star thy wisdom shines. But when our eyes behold your word, we read your name in fairer lines. Because think about it. Throughout history, people have looked up at the sun and they've worshipped it. What is it makes a person worship the Lord Jesus Christ? Because they understand that he is the radiance of the Father's glory. Now, let me end in two ways. First of all, by saying this. The practical purpose of God giving us his word is in order, of course, that we might meet Jesus. But at the same time, it is in order that we might respond to it, if you like, with an intelligent sense of reverence. That God's word is to be approached best, if you like, on our knees. That God has actually communicated to us in this book. Packer says, the Bible is God preaching. So the indication of how much the Bible means to me is, first of all, displayed in, do I respond to it reverently? Secondly, do I trust it wholeheartedly? Do I trust it wholeheartedly? Or do I take it as a few suggestions for various ways of approaching life? Am I prepared to put my own opinions over against the truth of God's word? Am I just toying with the thing? My traditions and so on. All of my opinions, all of our traditions, all of our feelings must be brought under the jurisdiction of his word. If we're going to approach it reverently, if we're going to trust it wholeheartedly, and if we're going to obey it completely. Obey it completely. People get a little churned up about this, you know. Obeying? We're not so sure we like obeying. Listen, the reason we obey the Bible is because it is a logical outcome of our submission to Jesus. Why do we believe the Bible? Jesus believed the Bible. And Jesus told us to. Now, the heart of the true shepherd, which we're going to go on and see in our study next time, the heart of the true shepherd is revealed in his voice. And the heart of the true sheep recognizes the voice of the true shepherd. How do I know that I'm one of his sheep? I recognize his voice. He walks with me. And he talks with me. How? In his word. And he tells me I am his own. true sheep. You see, because Mr. Jones's sheep, when Mr. Levi was calling his sheep, did not have to worry that his sheep, Mr. Jones's crew, would go off with Mr. Levi. Because his sheep know his voice. Conversely, a stranger they will not follow. Why do you read so many stupid books, some of you? Why do you spend the fleeting moments of your time considering the voice of strangers? Now, this is not a blanket statement regarding all of our reading. You can come back to me on this if you choose. But what I'm talking about, people come to say, did you read what Mr. So-and-so had to say about that? No, I didn't. Well, don't you care? No, actually, I don't care. Why? It's the voice of a stranger. Why would I listen to the voice of a stranger? I've only got so many days left in my life. There's only so many books I can now read. So the true sheep is known when the true shepherd walks out front by those who are actually walking behind him. And if some other thief or robber says, hey, come with me, and a group of those people divert from the true shepherd, it becomes apparent that they didn't hear his voice, they've never understood him, and they're just interested in wandering wherever they want to go. You will know if you're in Christ, not only because of who you're following, but also because of those from whom you flee. You flee. Well, Jesus was a stranger to the Pharisees and to the crowd. He says, a stranger. You won't follow if you follow the true shepherd. But they weren't following the true shepherd. They were strangers. Now let me end in this way. Because when Jesus looked out at the people, remember, it's in the Gospels all over the place. When he looked out on the crowd, it said that his heart was broken. Because when he looked at them, they didn't know what to do, and they didn't know where to go. When he looked at them, they were aimless, and they were confused. The crowd. Have you looked at crowds lately? It wouldn't be a good talk if I didn't finish with at least two quotes from songs. First, from Paul Simon. So he and his girlfriend take a bus to go and look for America. It's a funny thought, isn't it? How do you look for America? We're in America. And as they take their journey, he writes these words. Kathy, I'm lost, I said, though I knew she was sleeping. I'm empty and aching, and I don't know why. Just counting the cars on the New Jersey Turnpike. They've all come to look for America. And they look out the window, and the dream of this country is fading before their eyes. And so they say, well, we could just count the cars. And in that same era, Lennon and McCartney introduce us to Father Mackenzie, who's writing the words of a sermon that no one will hear because no one comes near. Look at him working, darning his socks in the night when there's nobody there. What does he care? Look at all those lonely people. Where do they all come from? Our responsibility, church, is not to go out and share our opinions with the world. If some of us shared the gospel as much as we share our opinions, yeah. Today, if you hear his voice, do not harden your heart.
1: 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It's a new book from Michael Reeves titled, Come You Weary, Enjoy Christ's Comfort. 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
0: Our God and our King, we thank you that you are the great shepherd, that in Jesus you have come to us. He doesn't shout aloud in the streets. He doesn't cry. He doesn't draw attention to himself. He comes to bind up the brokenhearted, to heal the wounds, to grant sight to the blind and freedom to the captives. What a wonderful shepherd. Thank you that when you draw us to yourself, we are then led out by you. You lead us from the front. Every day and all the way, we might look to you. Help us then to do so, we pray, for Jesus' sake. Amen.
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16: Now, this eulogy with which this letter begins, "Blessed be God, even the Father of our Lord Jesus Christ," there are two other letters that begin with such a eulogy. One is written by the Apostle Paul also in Ephesians. If you turn to Ephesians chapter 1 and verse 3, Paul says, "Blessed, eulogized, be the God and Father of our Lord Jesus Christ, who has blessed us with all spiritual blessings in heavenly places in Christ." So the Apostle Paul brings praise to God, ascribes praise to the God and Father of our Lord Jesus Christ, because when Paul considers all that God through Christ has done for the body of Christ, when Paul considers the fact that God takes a sinner, God takes those who are filled with all unrighteousness and ungodliness, when God takes an ungodly person, when God takes his enemies and saves them and makes them saints and attributes and gives his righteousness to them, and then God opens up the container, if you can describe it that way, because it really can't be contained because it's beyond containment, when he takes all of the blessings that God could possibly give to anyone, he opens the floodgates of his blessings and pours them out upon every single believer. The moment that you are saved, the moment that you believe on the Lord Jesus Christ, and you consider in the book of Ephesians some of those blessings that God has given us, some of the spiritual blessings in heavenly places which we possess, when you consider that, you cannot help but be filled, as the Apostle Paul here, with eulogizing and praising God for who he is and what he's accomplished. To think that God takes wretched people like ourselves and not only saves us, but in salvation gives us every spiritual blessing. The moment that you're saved, you've got everything you need. God will never give you another blessing after you're saved, because how can he give you more than everything? How can he give you another blessing when he's given you all blessings? And so we look to God as the one who has already provided for us. And the Apostle Paul, in all of his writings, is constantly seeking to educate people about those blessings, about the wealth and the riches of God's grace which we possess, and saying, live in light of it. Draw from it. We do not live in order to obtain God's blessing, as, by the way, the nation of Israel did. They lived under a system of conditional blessing where God told them that if they obeyed and they followed his statutes, then he would bless them and he would bless their womb and he would bless their animals and he would bless their land if they obeyed, if they followed his commandments. No such teaching in Paul's epistles to the body of Christ. No, we live in light of the fact that we have already been blessed with all spiritual blessings. We can't get another one because we already possess it all. And so when you consider that, and when Paul considers that, he begins his letter to the Ephesians, blessed, praised, eulogized be the God and Father of our Lord Jesus Christ, who has blessed us with all spiritual blessings in heavenly places in Christ. The other author of a letter that begins with a eulogy, as these two do, as 2 Corinthians chapter 1, verse 3 and Ephesians chapter 1, verse 3 does, is Peter. Peter in 1 Peter chapter 1 and verse 3 begins with such a eulogy. He says, blessed, eulogized be the God and Father of our Lord Jesus Christ, who according to his abundant mercy has begotten us again unto a lively hope by the resurrection of Jesus Christ from the dead. And so as Peter considers the blessings that come upon the nation of Israel, Paul considers the blessings that come upon the body of Christ. Peter considers the blessings that come upon the nation of Israel. Israel has a lively hope, and that hope is the salvation that will come when Christ returns to this earth to set up his kingdom, where there will be no more wars, there will be no more tears, there will be no more sickness, there will be no more death, where God's will in heaven will be done for the first time on earth. And that's the hope of Israel. That's the hope that Peter speaks about. That hope for the nation of Israel, especially as they are going to live through the tribulation period, the one thing that they will pray and cry out for, they will pray, our Father who art in heaven, hallowed be thy name, thy kingdom come. There's longing in their hearts for the coming of God's kingdom here on earth to set them free from the awful oppression and tribulation that comes upon them during that 7 years of awful judgment that comes upon this earth. And as Peter considers the salvation of Israel and the salvation of Jews and the setting up of the kingdom and the living hope that they have in the midst of difficulty, he breaks out in a eulogy. Blessed be the God and Father of our Lord Jesus Christ, who according to his abundant mercy has begotten us again unto a lively hope. And the resurrection of Jesus Christ, as you see it in Acts 2 and in Acts 3, is the basis for the hope of Israel and the setting up of his kingdom. It cannot be accomplished unless Christ, the risen one, returns to set up his kingdom here on earth. Back to 2 Corinthians chapter 1, where the Apostle Paul also begins his letter in consideration of the comfort and the encouragement and the strength that God provides in the context of the terrible suffering that Paul and those who traveled and ministered with him experienced. So there we have an introduction to the book of 2 Corinthians. Now we come to a section in 2 Corinthians chapter 1 where Paul speaks of the comfort that we have for today and the hope that we have for tomorrow. Verse 4. He has already, in verse 3, referred to God as the God of all comfort, who comforts us in all our tribulations. God comforting us in all our tribulations. We will see in a few moments that this tribulation, these troubles, these afflictions that Paul is referring to, really have reference to the suffering that he incurred because of the message that he proclaimed to a world that is hostile toward God. And so when people rebelled against the message, they also rebelled against the messenger and sought to take it out on him. And the leadership of the nation of Israel hated Paul as he proclaimed the message, and the Gentile world rebelled against the message that he proclaimed, and he incurred immeasurable suffering. Couldn't even be measured. It was immeasurable suffering and affliction. And here he says that God is the one. God is the one, the paraclete, the one that comes alongside to provide encouragement and strength in Paul's deepest despair. He knew how to rely on God and how to experience the comfort that is supplied by God in all our tribulations. Now, the context and the immediate message here has to do with the sufferings of Christ, the sufferings that Paul experienced as a result of his identification with Christ and the communication of Christ's gospel. Can it, however, be applied to tribulations and trials and afflictions that we endure because we live in this fallen, sin-sick world and in this fallen, sin-cursed body? I believe that you certainly can. He is the God who comforts us and supplies that comfort in tribulations and afflictions that we experience when we identify with Christ, and in other afflictions and tribulations that we face because of where we live. He says in the second part of verse 4, he refers to the comfort supplied by the comforted for those in any trouble. So the first part of verse 4 has to do with God comforting the troubled. Now he says, the God who comforts us in all our tribulation, that we may be able to comfort them which are in any trouble. The comfort that comes, not just from God directly, but the comfort that comes from God through those who have experienced suffering, those who have the deepest empathy for the experience of suffering immeasurably for identifying with Christ. And Paul speaks here of the comfort that we provide as those who have been comforted by God, the comfort supplied by those who have been comforted in a trouble. He says, by the comfort wherewith we ourselves are comforted of God. So we are recipients of his comfort. We are recipients of his mercies. We are recipients of his grace. And God designed that those who have received it also dispense it, also give it out. Because we function not in a vacuum. We don't live in an island apart from each other. We're very much interconnected with each other. And so we are to experience the comfort that we have received from God as we comfort one another. In verse 5, Paul speaks about the sufferings of Christ. Verse 5, for as the sufferings of Christ. You see, that's the context here. Primarily, it is suffering for Christ, that is. He identified himself with Christ. He proclaimed Christ's message, and the suffering that he incurred was strictly because he proclaimed the message that people hated and the message that identified him with Christ. But the Apostle Paul, in spite of all of the trouble and affliction and suffering and tribulation that he incurred because of his proclamation to enemies of God of the gospel, the good news of the gospel of Jesus Christ, he said, I'm not ashamed of the gospel of Christ. I'm not ashamed. It's okay if I incur immeasurable suffering and torment because of the message. I'm not ashamed of it. I don't retract from it because I know what it does to the unsaved, exactly what it did for me. It took the Apostle Paul, who as Saul of Tarsus was creating havoc among believers, who persecuted the kingdom church, who hated Christians and hated Christ and any mention of him. And as Paul comes with letters of commendation to continue to create trouble in Damascus, on the road to Damascus, the Lord Jesus Christ stops him in his tracks. He intercepts his path and he reveals himself to Saul of Tarsus. And he knows for the first time that he's in the presence of God the Son, and he bows before him, he kneels before him, he falls before him, asking first of all, who art thou, Lord? And then once he knows who he is, what wilt thou have me to do? And for the first time, Saul of Tarsus is now a believer in the one he persecuted, the one he hated, the Lord Jesus Christ. And from that point on, the sufferings of Christ abounded in the Apostle Paul. Verse 5, for as the sufferings of Christ abound in us, so also our consolation also abounds by Christ. The Lord Jesus Christ said to his apostles, he said in John chapter 15 and verse 20, if they have persecuted me, which they did, just think of the persecution against God the Son. Think about persecution against God himself, who is holy and loving and kind and generous. He who displayed the mercies of God through the healings of many, through the deliverance from demonic activity, through the salvation of the lost for 3 years as he ministered here in his public ministry. And yet they persecuted him. And yet they took him and they slapped him. They took him and they plucked his beard. They mercilessly beat him. And they wounded him with a sword as they pierced his side. They nailed him to a cross and they killed him. And Christ says, if they have persecuted me, they will also persecute you. The sufferings of Christ. Now, here in verse 5, he talks about the sufferings of Christ abound in us. They abound in us. That means that the sufferings of Christ exceed a fixed number of measures. And we will see that as Paul describes that here. So if you could take all of the suffering, all of the pain, and say it has to fit in this box, and it can be measured from 0 to 100 in its intensity, and it can be measured from 0 to 100 in its extent. And you look at your suffering and your pain, and you say, well, it's about over here. I can bear this much of it, and it's this far in its extent, and it's this deep. And if you could measure it and say, well, mine is not so bad as yours. Mine is really over here in intensity. And somebody else looks at your suffering and they say, oh, I've suffered a lot more than you have. Mine is up here in the metric. And boy, it's just the extent of it and the depth of it is just, Paul says, you know what? The sufferings that he incurred, they're out here. They're way outside the capability and the ability to measure. It's way beyond measure. If that's all the measurement that you had, you couldn't measure the suffering that abounded, the trials that abounded. And you'll see some of that described here by the Apostle Paul. It exceeded all possibility of being measured in any way. Now, he said about the comfort, that comfort abounds by Christ. Interesting, because the Apostle Paul says the sufferings, these are the sufferings of Christ, and this is also the comfort of Christ. And the two go together. You will never have the sufferings of Christ without the strength and the mercy and the love of Christ outside of the grace and the comfort that Christ provides in the middle of the depth of despair and suffering. The sufferings of Christ and the comfort of Christ both abounded. The suffering abounded. It was way beyond measure. The comfort abounded. It matched it. It was equal to. Because in 1 Corinthians, you recall chapter 10 and verse 13, the Apostle Paul said to the Corinthians, there has no temptation, no testing taken you, but such as is common to man. So if you are tempted to think that you are suffering more than any other human being on this earth ever did, you're wrong. Because Scripture says that the testings that we experience are common to mortal beings, common to man. But God will not allow you to be tested above that which you are able to bear. Now, the view of many is, well, then God will just make sure that it stays inside of this box. It'll never go outside that box. That's contrary to what the Word of God teaches. It's contrary to what Paul teaches here. That's not what God means through Paul at all. He says God will not allow you to be tempted or to be tested above that which you're able to bear. So will God allow you to be tested out here? Absolutely. Well, can you bear it? Yes. Because the comfort, the strength, the encouragement, the provisions of God are infinite. And the promise of 1 Corinthians 10:13 is that God will not allow you to be tested above that which you're able to bear, but will with the temptation, with the testing, also make a way of escape so that you will be able to bear it. There is grace over here in your testings outside of the bounds of human measurements. There's comfort over here when you're suffering and when you're being tested. There is the provision of God's encouragement over here when you're suffering. And there's the provision of God's hope over here when you're suffering, way beyond any ability to measure the suffering. So whatever you go through in the experiences of life, God's grace and God's provision are greater still. Always, always. And it is our responsibility and our privilege to study the Word of God and to get a hold of the truths that take us through that suffering and those difficulties. Paul says in verse 6, he talks about our comfort, your suffering. In verse 6, and whether we be afflicted, it's the same word that he used in verse 4, trouble, whether we're troubled, afflicted, it is for your consolation. Now, there's an interesting comment to be made here. It's the comfort that he received. It's the comfort that the Corinthians had not experienced. Their fault. Because they did not allow doctrine to take their lives and strengthen their lives and allow them to live life in a whole new dimension. And that's why Paul speaks not of their comfort. He speaks about his comfort. And he speaks about the sufferings that he and those who traveled with him incurred, and he wishes that on them. Whether we be afflicted, it is for your consolation and salvation. Paul says, which is effectual in the enduring of the same sufferings which we also suffer, or whether we be comforted, it is for your consolation and salvation. So it's our suffering, your comfort. When we suffer, we receive comfort. It's our comfort, and you receive the comfort as well. And then he says in verse 7, our hope for you is steadfast, knowing that as ye are partners, as ye are partakers of the sufferings, so also, he doesn't say you are, so also you should be, you will be, of the consolation. You know, when you think of suffering for Christ, when you look at the Apostle Paul and all that he endured, when you think about the fact that Paul said that they that live godly shall suffer persecution, and when you consider some of the persecution that goes on all over the world on behalf or geared toward, targeted against those who are Christians, and the torment that they experience, and you read a book like Fox's Book of Martyrs or other accounts of the tremendous torment and torture, don't you wonder, what if that happened to me? Don't you think, boy, I don't think I could go through that. It's just more than I could bear. We should never have that thought. We should never think to ourselves, no, I'll never be able to bear that. You know why? Because there is no anxiety about tomorrow. There is hope for tomorrow. If I begin to worry about the things that I may incur tomorrow, as I identify with Christ and proclaim the gospel of Christ, there's no grace for me for the sufferings that I'm going to have tomorrow. There's hope. There's assurance that God's grace will be there. The hope will be there. The comfort will be there. And I rest not in my ability to endure those sufferings when they come. I rest on the provisions of God's grace. because it's never about the extent of the difficulties, but it's always about the magnificence of the provisions of God. And when doctrine lays hold of our lives, when we understand God's provisions for us in suffering, I can look to tomorrow and the difficulties I may face then and say, God will be there. God's comfort will be there. God's grace will be there. God's strength will be there. God's encouragement will be there. And I can live on today with that hope and that encouragement. It's a great way to live, isn't it? It's the right way to live. And only Christians can live that way, because the unbeliever has none of these provisions, tragically.
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22: With SRN News, I'm Keith Peters in Washington. The State Department plans to slash the number of U.S. embassies and consulates in Africa that can process visas for foreigners seeking to come to the United States. The almost 50 U.S. embassies and consulates are processing visa applications in Africa will be reduced to 20 hubs in the coming weeks. Court records show a bus driver accused of causing a fatal chain reaction crash in Virginia had been cited twice for speeding in the last 2 years. 48-year-old Jing Shang Dong of Staten Island, New York, has been charged with 5 counts of involuntary manslaughter and 1 count of reckless driving. The crash early Friday morning on I-95 killed 5 people and injured dozens more. On Wall Street, the Dow by 46 points. 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
13: Jesus said, this is the will of my Father, that everyone who beholds the Son and believes in him will have eternal life. 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Jesus, save me. 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I will follow you, Jesus. If you would like prayer, you're welcome to call 267-367-LOVE. 267-367-LOVE.
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26: There are recent security concerns with United Airlines, including a diverted domestic flight and a collision at Newark Airport earlier this month. I'm Haya Pinjwani.
22: News and analysis at townhall.com. From Washington, I'm Keith Peters. Add another country to the list of those banning children under 16 from having social media accounts.
27: Under Malaysia's new regulations, platforms like Facebook and TikTok must implement age verification systems. Existing users identified as under 16 will have a month to manage their data before restrictions apply. Companies that fail to comply face hefty fines. The government aims to protect children from harmful content and cyberbullying. Critics worry about data privacy and potential surveillance, while supporters say it's long overdue. Rich Thomason reporting.
22: Former Federal Reserve Chair Jerome Powell used one of his first major public appearances since leaving office to deliver a broad defense of independent institutions while accepting the John F. Kennedy Profiling Courage Award in Boston. Powell warned against political interference in monetary policy. More at townhall.com.
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0: This is What's Right, What's Left with Pastor Ernie Sanders.
6: Good evening and welcome to another edition of What's Right, What's Left. The voice of the Christian resistance here on his first day of June. It's June already, folks. 2026. And tonight, he's our highly, highly acclaimed producer, Josh Booth.
7: Hey, good evening, Pastor.
6: Good evening, highly acclaimed. And my special guest tonight, former state representative. He's an author. He's a statesman. And some say he's one of the smartest men here in Ohio, Steve Krause.
8: Hey, good evening, Pastor. How are you?
6: I'm all right. How are you, you young friend?
8: I'm great. It's an honor to be with you again tonight.
6: All righty. We got a lot to talk about, but guess what? Right here where we have to start, just fresh in, I've got a prayer request. Can you and the church please, please pray for Colleen's recently born nephew who was born with blood platelet disease and is fighting for his little life right now? His name is Henry Cashin. So folks out there, you know the drill, folks. Remember, much prayer, much power. Little prayer, little power. So join with me. This little baby needs you to join in. Your prayers are kept. God says they're kept in heaven. Heavenly Father, Lord God, I just want to hold. We know, Lord, how much you love the children. We know how much you love the children, Father God. And so we just would ask right now that you would intercede on this situation with this little fellow, Henry, as he's fighting for his life, Father God. We just would ask that you would touch him and give him a complete and total healing, and Lord.
8: Yes, Lord.
6: And also, Father God, that you would be there as a comforter to his parents at this time. This we ask in Jesus' name. Amen.
8: Amen.
6: Amen. We get a lot of prayer requests over the years here. And the title of the message tonight, Steve, is "To whom much is given, of him shall be much required." And we're going to be Luke chapter 12. Luke chapter 12. If you have your Bible there, will you?
8: I do.
6: All righty. Well, we start out. Let's take it verse by verse. We're going to start in verse 13. And Luke chapter 12, verse 13. "And one of the company said unto him, Master, speak to my brother, that he divide the inheritance with me." Well, one of the company means one of the crowd that had gathered around him. This fellow is asking the Lord Jesus to convince his brother to split his inheritance. The custom was in the Jewish families was the oldest son was the one who was in charge of dividing up the inheritance. And usually the oldest son got a double portion, didn't he?
8: Yes. Yes.
6: And so, but Jesus answers him here this way. "And he said unto him, Man, who made me a judge or a divider over you?" In other words, he's asking them the question, I guess, you know, why are you coming here with me? Because now he goes to the next verse, and he said unto them, "Take heed and beware of covetous, for a man's life consists not in the abundance of the things which he possesses." You think the Lord Jesus was looking on this man's heart?
8: Yep.
6: Yeah, he knew what he was going to say before he asked, didn't he?
8: Yes, he did.
6: You know, it's an interesting thing. Most people don't know it. If I was to say to you, do you know, Steve, that covetous is one of the most spoken of

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5: But if you go back, and I can just think right off the top of my head, it talks about the coveting in Matthew chapter 6, 19, verses 19 to 34, and Acts 5, verses 1 through 10, Romans 14, verse 17, Ephesians 5, 5, 1 Timothy 6, verses 6 through 10, James 5, 1 through 4, another. I mean, there's many, many, many verses where it talks about covetousness, the material, being materialistic. He goes on and he said, and he spake into a parable unto them, saying, the ground of a certain rich man brought forth plentiful. Now listen to this, and you'll notice something in these next three verses about this fellow. He was really kind of into himself. And he says, and he thought within himself, saying, what shall I do, because I have no room where to bestow my fruits? And he said, this I will do, I will pull down my barns, and I will build greater, and I will bestow all my fruits and all my goods, and I will put my soul, I will say to my soul, soul, thou hast much goods laid up for many years. Take thy keys, eat and drink, and be merry. Do you know in those three verses he referred to himself, I or my, 11 times?
6: Wow.
5: And so.
6: Yeah.
5: And now here.
6: And what happened to him?
5: Well, we'll go, we're going to get there. And God said unto him, this, thou fool, this night thy soul shall be required of thee. Then who shall thou be? Whose shall those things be which thou hast provided? Now, it's an interesting verse, and Steve, because the word fool there in the Greek, moros, that's where you get the name, the moron, like the mayor of New York City.
6: Moron, oh, yeah.
5: Mandummy, moron Mandummy.
6: Moron Mandummy, yeah.
5: Mandummy, yeah. Actually, and that word is the normal word that you would use for fool, but here, he actually uses a different word in here. It's aphron, and that word in the Greek means insane one, one that's insane. In other words, he's saying, thou insane man, this night thou shalt be required of thee, when then whose things shall these be which thou hast provided? You know, it's, again, things, material things. Here, you can't take any of that with you, can you?
6: No. Nope, there's no U-Hauls behind a hearse.
5: What should he have done when he realized he had way, way more grain than he had barns? There's an easy remedy to get rid of all that grain. When you have a bunch of hungry people, the Lord is making it clear to him, you know, you got hungry people out here right now could use that grain. And you?
6: Sure.
5: Okay, you're going to build bigger. That's why he called him, you're a fool. So is he that layeth up treasure for himself and is not rich towards God. So being rich towards God means obedience and service, doesn't it?
6: Absolutely, yep.
5: He goes on to say, and he said unto his disciples, therefore I say unto you, take no thought for your life. Here's another important thing. When I was teaching this in a Bible study, I was asked right away when we get to the certain point, does that apply to us? I mean, are we supposed to go and sell all of our property?

0: property and leave there? And I told him about when you study in Scripture, always remember the five W's. Who is he speaking to? What is he speaking about? Why is he speaking about it? When and where is he speaking about it? All of those things are very important in studying Scripture. Mm-hmm. And if you go, Steve, to the very first verse in chapter 12, we read, "In the meantime, when they were gathered together, an innumerable multitude of people, insomuch they crowed about one another, he began to say to his disciples," so he was speaking here in this passage, this whole thing, to his disciples here. And so he's telling them, what was he about ready to do with his disciples? He was going to do what? He was going to send them out, huh?
1: Yeah.
0: And so he says, "Therefore I say unto you, take no thought for your life, what shall you eat, neither for the body, what you shall put on. The life is more than meat, and the body is more than raiment. Consider the ravens, for they neither sow nor reap." That's not the Baltimore Ravens either, is it?
1: No.
0: No. For they never sow. Well, they never sow, but they reap, which neither have storehouse nor barn, and God feedeth them. How much more are you better than the fowls? And which of you, which take a thought, can add to his stature one cubit? If you then be not able to do that thing, which is at least, why take you thought for the rest? Consider the lilies, how they grow. They toil not, they spin not, and yet I say unto you that Solomon in all his glory was not arrayed like one of these. If then God so clothed the grass, which is today in the field, and tomorrow to be cast into the oven, how much more will it be clothed you, O ye of little faith? We know when we think about this, you know, in those days they didn't waste their grass. They either fed it to the animals or they made bricks out of it, didn't they?
1: Right.
0: "And seek not what you shall eat or what you shall drink, neither be you of doubt in mind. For all these things do the nations of the world seek after, and your Father knoweth that you have need of these things. But rather seek you the kingdom of God, and all these things shall be added unto you." Now, I love this next verse here. There's a lot of meaning in this next one. Fear not, little flock, for it is your Father's good pleasure to give you the kingdom. So he's got a reference here. Little flock, little means little church, little congregation there. And of course, here he was talking to his disciples.
1: Disciples, yeah.
0: And so here, but today, we would say that would apply to the Church of Philadelphia, not the Church of Laodicea, wouldn't we? And that has a real application because of what is taking place today, not just in this country, but around the world. The church church attendance has fallen way off, but it's fallen off more in the apostate churches. The apostate churches, they're really feeling it. I mean, they're getting hit hard. They're dwindling quick. Mm-hmm. But the prosperity church, the world and national, or the word of faith movement, they're being hit the hardest. The prosperity churches, they're losing people in large numbers. And you know, in 2 Timothy chapter 3 and verse 9 and 10, he tells you virtually it means the people are going to figure them out. The people will realize, and looks like that's happening, that these people are being figured out and they're leaving the prosperity churches in large numbers now. But even the Bible believing fundamentalist churches are losing membership, but they're holding much stronger than the others. And so he goes on to say, sell that you have and give alms, provide yourself bags which wax not old and treasure in the heavens, that faileth not where no faith approaches, neither can corrupt. For where is your treasure, there is where your heart will be. Now, my question that I was asked on that was, does that mean, Pastor, that I'm to sell all my everything I have? I said, no, that's what I was trying to tell him here. He was talking, he was very specific, he's talking to the apostles. If a man, Steve, if you and I were to sell everything and not provide a house or food or shelter for our families, what would we be?
1: We'd be disobedient.
0: Yeah. And the Bible says we would be worse than an infidel.
1: Huh? Yeah.
0: Yeah. He was more referring to the fellow over there in Matthew chapter 19 verse 31, the young rich ruler, huh?
1: Oh yeah. Yeah.
0: I want to jump over real quick over to Psalm 49.
1: Psalm 49?
0: Yeah. Why don't you read verses 6 through 12 in Psalm 49?
1: Psalm 49, 6 through 12?
0: Yep.
1: Okay, now this is out of the Darby translation, so it's a little different. But Psalms 49, 6 through 12, they depend upon their wealth and boast themselves in the abundance of their riches. None can by any means redeem his brother, nor give to God a ransom for him. For the redemption of their soul is costly and must be given up forever, that he should still live perpetually and not see corruption. For he seeth that wise men die all alike, the fool and the brutish perish, and they leave their wealth to others. Verse 11, their inward thought is that their houses are forever, their dwelling places for generation to generation. They call the lands after their own names.
0: Nevertheless, man being an honor abideth not. He is like the beasts that perish. But the key verse there is verse 8. The key verse is verse 8. For the redemption of their soul is precious, and it ceases forever. In other words, you better get saved before you die, right? I mean, you've got to get saved.
1: Oh, yeah.
0: Right. If you don't get saved before you die, then things are going to go south for you, huh?
1: Oh, yeah. Just like you say, Pastor, you know, you're going to believe sometime, either now or at the end.
0: Yeah.
1: You're going to believe Jesus is Lord.
0: There's no unbelievers in heaven or hell. They all believe.
1: That's right.
0: They all believe.
1: That's right.
0: Pastor,
1: yeah. My wife had the opportunity to go to one of these, we'll just say it's an Episcopal church. And it's a long story. I won't go into the details, but the priest was talking about how you know you're a Christian. And the first thing he said is, well, you believe in the virgin birth. And the second thing is you believe in the Father, Son, the Holy Spirit, the Trinity. And he left it right there. And my wife said, well, now, wait a minute. What about the redemption and the blood? What about the cross? What about the forgiveness of sins? And I said, exactly. I said, the devils believe and tremble. Everybody's going to believe. Everybody in hell believes.
0: Absolutely.
1: That doesn't make you a Christian if you believe the Trinity or if you believe in the virgin birth. you only become a Christian if you accept Jesus Christ as your Lord and Savior and repent from your sins.
0: The first thing you have to do is to repent. When the very first time Noah preached, he preached repentance 120 years. When John the Baptist came, he came preaching repentance. And Jesus, for the very first time, he preached. What did he preach? He preached, repent or perish, right? So
1: absolutely.
0: That's what has to come. There's got to be repentance, and then there can be forgiveness, huh?
1: Yep.
0: And so,
1: yep. If you don't know that you're a wretched sinner on your way to hell, and you need a Savior, there's no salvation.
0: Nope. There's not much hope for you, is there?
1: Nope.
0: All right.
1: Nope.
0: We're going to go to a break, and we'll be back right after this.

0: these colors don't run.
1: Old Obama wants to take away our guns.
0: Hitler, Germany, Stalin, Russia, Mao, China.
1: Our freedoms, they want to take away.
0: Better pack a lunch, pal.

0: they paid the price in full. It was their shed blood that was traded for our freedom.
1: I'd rather be dead than live in communist slave.
0: I'd rather be dead than red.
1: If we're to live free, then we must live brave.
0: We must live brave. We must live brave.

0: ever will.
1: Freedom's calling, an America's patriot sons,
0: of which I am one.
1: Khrushchev said they would conquer us from within.
0: The public school system, the media, the university. We will fight.
1: We'll never give in.
0: We will never, never give in.

0: It's not over till we win, folks. And we will, because we have victory in Jesus. Hey, I you know, like I said, rumor has it that Steve Krause is one of the smartest men in Ohio. So, Steve, I got an idea. We're going to have some lightning rounds, and what I'll do is I'll read you some articles and then let you comment on it, okay? Here's one. Okay. We're talking about 4,900 AI data centers in the United States. 4,900. There's a lot in Ohio. Opposition is growing. Last year, $152 billion worth of data center construction was blocked. As artificial intelligence continues to permeate everyday life, the data centers needed to support the burgeoning technology are popping up across America, many close to residential areas. More than one-third of Americans now live within a few miles of these, at least one of these data centers. That approximately means that development projects are not going smoothly as residents raise questions about the unknown effects of their resources. Both residents and developers who spoke to the Epic Times pointed to transparency as a key issue. One of the things, Steve, that they're complaining about is the noise that comes out of these things, these data centers. Do you know anything about that?
1: I didn't hear about the noise. I knew they were complaining about the water consumption.
0: Oh, yeah.
1: And I know that the newer ones are supposedly using a closed-loop system, so they're not going to be using the water like the older systems. But, I haven't really looked into this a whole lot, but we had an interesting conversation, George Satari and I, on Monday Night Roundtable just a couple hours ago. And, this issue's kind of split the Christians, because we have like Tom Zawakowski and Kirsten Hill of the Tea Party over in Lorain, and of course Tom of We the People Tea Party, and they support the building of the data centers. And then we also have people like Jonathan Broadbent and Chris Long of Ohio Christian Alliance, who are opposed to it. So it's kind of, and of course the Democrats are out protesting down in Columbus about it too. So there's two opposing views. My view personally is I think these data centers are going to end up being the new prison guards. Unfortunately, because the more data they collect from us, the more they intrusive in our life. And I know there's good from the AI as well as it could be used for nefarious things. But I just think eventually we're like building cages. And you're not going to be able to drive anywhere without virtual recognition and, with crypto money. I told a good story. Earlier, I went into Mark's a couple days ago, and I bought a product. I bought Bubba Burgers that are all beef patties, and I was looking for them, and they were in Mark's. And so I went to pay cash, and the little screen popped up there when I was paying the gentleman cash. And it asked if I wanted to give it my phone number. Of course, I declined, but I was in a different county at the time. Why would they want to know my phone number? Because they want to record that purchase. They want to track me. They want to mine that data and sell it. And eventually they get a whole profile picture of each individual. And I don't know that we can stop it. And I don't know that it's going to be stopped, because it seems like the entire world is racing in an all-out sprint to be first with the super AI or super duper AI or whatever.
0: That's my concern, is that they're moving much too fast. You know, I'm a type of person, I like to take a good look. I like to look at something and study it and ponder it before I jump ahead, into it. And I think they're popping these things up. They're going too fast. I think they need to slow down, and take a very, very good look at what's happening. And, because You're right. You know, we're to the point where I've gone in restaurants, and when I've gone in the restaurants, my phone would ring and it would tell me to, what their special is there. They knew. Yeah. Yeah. And it's like, and not just that, it's even now in my car, because the car, you know, is hooked up to your phone with a Bluetooth and everything, and your smart aleck phone. And whenever I go to get in the car, it's like it's thinking, where am I going to go? If I've gone to some place, it tells you, you've got exactly so many miles in the, here to get to this location. Like, that's where I'm going. You know, so it's, you're right, it's, we don't have a lot of privacy left anymore, do we?
1: No, and you heard about the law that they passed that by 2027, every new car has to have a camera in it that shows the driver.
0: Are you kidding
1: and
0: me?
1: The Republicans passed that.
0: No.
1: Oh, yeah. Oh, yeah. So they're going to be able to tell if you're intoxicated or what you're doing. And if they don't like what you're doing, or if you're on your phone texting when you're driving or whatever, they might end up having the ability to shut your car off or not let it start. I mean, this is getting really creepy.
0: Yeah. Well, you know, there are some cases, like every now and then I'll let somebody drive me, you know, if I'm think, you know, I'll let one of the guys drive my car while I'm studying something or reading something, if I got to get preparing. And so you get a ticket in the mail, and it shows your car there. And yeah, but you don't remember. Wait a minute. I don't remember driving there. You weren't even watching or paying attention. And so, so you get a ticket, and you weren't even driving it. And so, I think they're going way too far and too fast. Hey, did you know this? Everyone in the Democratic Party has money except the Democratic Party. Candidates' committees are flush with cash, while the DNC holds $4.5 million in debt. They don't trust each other. They've got so much fraud that they have so filled with fraud that the Democrats now, their money, they don't trust the DNC. They don't want to give them the money. They don't trust them to put it where it's supposed to go.
1: And, that's funny. I believe it.
0: Yeah. On April 30th, Maine's Democratic Governor Janet Mills dropped out of the race for U.S. Senate near a seat. In a statement about suspending her campaign, Mills was blunt. "While I have the drive and I have the passion, the commitment and the experience, and above all else, the fight to continue, I simply do not have the one the political campaigns unfortunately require today, and that is the financial resources." In other words, she didn't have, people don't trust, the Democrats don't trust each other anymore because so much fraud out there today. Unbelievable. And so, anyhow, one of the things that's happening, I don't know if you're familiar with this, is in Greenland's fight to get their children back from foster care. Here, Copenhagen, Denmark, Bay Ferdinand Koss held up her phone. The traditional Greenland tattoos on her fingers fanned out around the images of a child, her granddaughter. She's fighting to be able to raise the young girl who, she says, was taken from her daughter by the police and social workers soon after the birth in early 25. "I will always be hopeful, always, but I also know that they already got her," Cass told the Epic Times. She choked up. Cass, far from the granddaughter she loves, began to weep. One of the things that when our vice president was over there in Greenland, and one of the things they were talking about, you know, when trying to convince Greenland to become the 51st state, was the fact that to break away from Denmark, because Denmark has got, they have done that a lot. They've had programs, from what I understand, and some of the programs have to do with some people sterilizing some of the young women. And, of course, there's a real problem with them taking the children away, deciding, you know, whose homes these children should be in. And I know they were talking that that would have been one of the big benefits of being being our 51st state. You wouldn't have to put up with that socialist garbage you have in Greenland.
1: Yeah. I didn't know that was going on, but you know the devil always attacks the children.
0: You're not kidding. But, Steve, I got to tell you, this is very serious here. Very serious, Steve. The Democrats will kill a plan for a woman's museum there in D.C. on the National Mall. Do you know why the Democrats killed the plan for the woman's museum?
1: I do not.
0: Steve, it was because the museum was to be about women and not transgenders.
1: As soon as I said that, I thought, I bet it's because they can't define what a woman is.
0: Right. Democrats in the U.S. House have killed the proposal for a women's museum on the National Mall because it would be about women. Applying their anti-science transgender agenda that men can become women by saying that they are women. you can become a woman just by saying that you are a woman. They rejected the plan because an amendment would provide that the subjects in the museum be biological women. The measure came up short in a vote of 204 to 216 after a handful of conservative GOP lawmakers joined Democrats in tanking the legislation that would secure a site for the forthcoming Smithsonian American Women's History Museum on the grounds of the mall. Those had to be rhinos. Those had to be rhinos that joined with them. Okay. Explaining a report from Fox News, some Republicans objected to the plan over concerns about whether the Women's History Museum was needed. There you go. They were about to, they didn't want to spend the money. So, So here's another one. Obama secretly gifted thousands of green cards to radical Iranian regime leaders in disastrous Iran nuclear deal, dissidents who exposed it was brutally executed. Since 2017, Iranians have widely discussed reports that the Obama regime granted a number of U.S. green cards, variously reported as 2,800, to communist regime leaders as part of a secret codicil to the 2015 nuclear deal, the JCPOA. The allegations was first published on February 14th of that year by the Ahmad News, an outlet founded by dissident Ruhollah Zam, who was later lured into a trap by IRGC intelligence forces, taken to Iran, summarily tried and then executed in 2020. At that time, the story did not gain traction in the West, though it was covered by prominent outlets such as Al Arabiya. The allegations received wider coverage in 2018 when Halotul Lesam Mojtibi Zonar, an opponent of the President Hassan Rouhani, raised the matter in an interview with the Iranian newspaper Etman Zonar, added that 30 to 40 children of top Khomeini's officials were then studying in the United States, while many others were wasting Iranian public assets to live extravagant lives here. There you go. Thank you, Obama. Do you think Trump says he's going to bring Obama to justice? What do you think?
1: Well, I would love to see it. I would love to see Trump do it. I guess I'm still waiting for Hillary to be perp walked for that server in her bathroom. I mean, I was in the service. I was in the military for 11 years. If I'd have taken one classified document home, just one, okay, and I worked with classified every day, I would have gone to Leavenworth for 5 years. She took the whole server home. And yeah. Obama knew about it. Everybody knew about it. And then she ball-peened and bleach-bit 14 electronic devices, which I think is obstruction of justice and destruction of government property, and she still hasn't been held accounted for that.
0: I know. I know that. And, you know, something strange happened because it seemed like Trump and Slick Willie had got together and had a conversation, and in my opinion, and he kind of agreed with Slick Willie for some reason. I don't know what the deal was, not to go all out after her. I don't know all the details in that, but she was one of the masterminds. Now Trump was on the news, and he was right over there. And right there in the White House, in that room where they have all the meetings in that, and he says, right here in this room, the meeting took place. He gave the time of the meeting, the date, and then he read a list of those that were there, and he said Obama and Biden were both there, and then I'm thinking of the former CIA. You know who I'm talking about. Brennan and Clapper.
1: Clapper.
0: Then he named former AG, or Attorney General, and Jim Comey. He named Jim Comey was there.
1: Comey, yeah.
0: Yeah, and so... But I thought he would name Chris Ray, but he didn't name Chris Ray. But then he named one woman. What was her name? Obama's handler. I'm trying to remember.
1: What's her name? Iranian one.
0: Oh, yeah. But anyhow, and she was there. But Trump said... And they're all going to be brought to justice. They were there, and they have emails of the entire meeting, as they conspired and what they did, you know, was illegal. Now Obama was in doing this after he was out of office, so he can be held accountable for that.
1: Mm-hmm.
0: Okay. Mm-hmm. So Trump says he gave up an absolute fortune for weaponization fund, blast Tom Tillis and his rhino friends for screwing the Republican Party. Here you go. Last Friday, President Trump nuked the rhino, Tom Tillis and his rhino friends, in response to backlash over the $1.776 billion weaponization fund to compensate victims of the weaponized Department of Justice as lawmakers moved to block the fund. The fund was created in exchange for Trump's dropping more than a $10 billion in legal action against the federal government for leaking his tax returns and weaponizing the Justice Department against him. At least $2 billion to the fund is a small fraction of the cost that Trump wouldn't receive from his lawsuits. Trump told reporters on Monday that he wants to reimburse people who were horribly treated, like we've had several of those people here on the program that were horribly treated, and they've been weaponized, in some cases, imprisoned wrongly. They paid legal fees they didn't have. They've gone bankrupt. Their lives have been destroyed, and they turn out to be right, said President Trump. And he says, however, Republican lawmakers are already teaming up with Democrats to kill the funds. You know, those Republican lawmakers, I'd love to be able to get into a room with them and lock the doors where they couldn't get away. Those people, those J6ers were horribly, horribly mistreated. Mm-hmm. And there needs to be justice. What do you think?
1: Oh, absolutely. Absolutely. The whole thing was the setup. I felt it was the setup before. That's one of the reasons I didn't go. I George and I talked about it, and I really felt in my spirit that this is a setup and not to go. So I didn't go that on January 6th. I was not in D.C. And Pelosi, and I can start naming all the names, but we don't have enough time for that. But this was all a setup. J6 was a setup. They bust in people that were some sort of MAGA-type gear, but they were either CIA or FBI, or they were informants hired to do this. And it was instigated so that when Ted Cruz and I think it was Mike Lee and them were going to put a 10-day let's review the 2020 elections, you know, before the inauguration on the 20th of January, they couldn't get to that point. And without beating the dead horse, there's just so much that was wrong with that election and so much that was wrong with January 6th. Anybody, you're blind to think that that was a fair election. And people who still believe that or tout that lie are obviously corrupt or deranged, or what do you want to say, reprobate minds, because the J6ers then were horribly treated. They were, some died in prison, some committed suicide. It was horrible, and they should be compensated, absolutely.
0: Well, first of all, let's go back to the election night. We sat there, I sat right here, and I watched them invert the numbers. Trump was way out ahead of Biden, and right in front of my eyes, they inverted those numbers. And I thought, what did I just see? And then my phone starts ringing, and it's late at night. And did you see that? Yeah, I saw that.
1: Well, Pastor Sanders, have every election, don't they stop the election and stop counting and then go home and count more again tomorrow and the next day? Every election that you've ever been part of since you've been able to vote?
0: Yeah.
1: No.
0: Yeah.
1: It's never happened.
0: Yeah. And I'll tell you what, you know, I lost at that time, Brett Baer, he lost me. I lost because he was virtually trying to tell us that we didn't see what we saw.
1: Right.
0: And that was it. You know, he lost me there. I never trusted him since then. But yeah, but you know, but since then, there's been uncovered thousands and thousands and thousands of votes where they're in Georgia. Where was it? 250,000 ballots they had with no signatures, no signatures at all on them. If you don't sign the ballot, it's not valid, and all of these things.
1: It's not valid.
0: There literally come out to be millions of illegal, and we knew that, and they're still looking into it, and they're still finding it, and when all that evidence gets there, and then
1: well,
0: I heard
1: you saw the movie 2000 Mules, right?
0: Yeah.
1: Dinesh D'Souza, and the people that brought all that out with the geo-tracking of the mules that were carrying the... And what happened to them? The government went after them, and, you know, because they're exposing the truth of how they did it.
0: Yeah. Yeah, absolutely.
1: So it's just... But the fact that we got Republicans that are opposing President Trump or thwarting his efforts for justice and stuff, most of the people, unfortunately, most of the people, and even Tulsi Gabbard was doing in an interview was talking about this, they may be good people when they get elected, but as soon as they get there, it's just like going to Columbus. You get pulled into a room, And basically, when it happened to me, I was down there and Speaker Rosenberger pulled me in. We were doing a retreat, a Republican retreat. This was after like the third week I got there, the third week of January in 2015. And they basically told me this is how it's going to be. You're going to vote the way we tell you. You're going to pay the Republican PAC, the House PAC. I think they wanted $40,000 a quarter, something like that. And if I paid that money to the PAC, then in 2 years, they would help me get reelected. If I didn't pay that money, or if I didn't vote the way they wanted me to, they would use that money against me and primary me and get somebody else in there who will carry the water for the party.
0: And that's what they did, didn't they?
1: Oh, yeah. Oh, yeah. They got me out. And in no uncertain terms, they do not want truth tellers. They do not want constitutionalists. They don't want free thinkers. When I stood there down in the Ohio House and told them that I could not vote for this amendment, it was a Republican amendment, and it was on the omnibus bill, which is omnibus bill is just a, it was House Bill 1. It has a whole bunch of stuff in it. Nobody could ever read it all or understand, but they wanted to amend it, and they wanted to put something in this bill that I saw was unconstitutional. And without going into the details, I said, I can't vote for this. Now, they can still pass it out of the committee because we had a majority, Republican majority in the committee. But I told them, I said, I can't vote for this. This is unconstitutional. And they pulled me aside. After 2 weeks of him hauling around and trying to get me to change my mind, they pulled me aside. One of the senior Republicans said, you better be careful, Mr. Krause, Representative Krause. And I said, Jimmy, I said, I don't care. This is unconstitutional. And they said, it's not our job to decide whether it's constitutional or not. And I said, well, what did you take an oath on? What did you put your hand on the Bible? What did you swear allegiance to? But that's what we have today. We have a bunch of people that are there doing whatever the party tells them to do. And if they... When I say that, you have to understand it's not the party as far as the party of Republicans or the party of Democrats. It's the uniparty, which is the money behind both parties. And you know some of the biggest contributors to the Republican Party in Ohio are Democrats.
0: Yeah, I wouldn't doubt it.
1: They are. It's an amazing thing. Amazing thing. That's how they buy the power.
0: Yeah.
1: And that's why we're not, that's why, you know, Ohio has been, think about this, Pastor Sanders. Ohio's been a Republican state now with a governor and a full executive branch and supermajority in the House for what? And the Senate for what, 16, 17, maybe 18 years now?
0: Yeah.
1: And in that time, what do we have? Oh, we got abortion on demand. Let's kill babies up to the ninth month. And we got that enshrined in our Ohio Constitution. How did that happen? And I could go on and on and on, but it doesn't sound like we're doing really good. Oh, we got legalized marijuana. We got legalized gambling. Oh, yeah, but we still need more money for the schools. Well, where's the just because we're Republican doesn't mean we're conservative. The problem with the Republican Party is there's too many Republicans in it and not enough conservatives.
0: Right, there's too many rhino Republicans that are not really Republicans at all. And some of that big Democrat money is going there. Hang tight, Steve. We're up against the break. We'll be back right after this.
1: Okay.
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0: All righty, we are back. And, Steve, this is going to break your heart when you find this out, but a number of these so-called entertainers, artists, who were supposed to be performing in the 250th anniversary of America and his back rally, they've decided not to participate, and because, well, they don't really care that much for America. They like the money, but Democrats really don't like America at all, okay? And so, does that break your heart? I mean, are you really going to get upset that those people aren't going to be there?
1: They're not there, because like you said, they don't love America anyways. We had a caller on our show earlier. We call him Commie John. He's a regular caller on Monday Night Roundtable, and we finally got him. He's always blasting the United States, and we're all.
0: Yeah, he used to call it on my program too, but he hasn't called in on a long time.
1: Well, we finally got him. We finally said, well, what should we, if, okay, let's just say, you know, USA's terrible, bad, bad, bad, bad. Okay, so what country should we be more like? I say, this is yes or no. Should we be more like China? And he said, well, yes. And then he tried to explain, well, da, da, da, da, da. And I said, yeah, well, what about all the body parts selling and, you know, the millions of slave labor, you know, camps that they have where they harvest the organs out of live donors. And he said, oh, that's a bunch of epoch propaganda. I said, no, we've had missionaries reporting this for decades now. This is true. But I said, well, what other country should we be like? Russia? More like Russia? Oh, yeah, yeah. And then I said, well, should we be more like Italy? No, no, no. They're part of NATO. So he's a communist. He hates the United States, and all the Democrats are the same too. They hate the United States. There's no redeeming quality for them. I mean, they just don't. They are in this country, benefiting off the privileges of this country, but they despise and hate the country all at the same time.
0: They'll always take the side of the enemies of America over America, always.
1: Yep.
0: And so here.
1: Yep.
0: Now, you know who Joy Reid is, don't you?
1: Oh, sure.
0: With Joyless Reid says that us white people, mega, anybody who voted for Trump, should not ever be able to hear a black person sing. What do you think?
1: Well, I don't, you know, I would have to ask her to explain to me Michael Jackson then.
0: Yeah.
1: Explain Michael Jackson then. because he started out as a good-looking black boy, man, became very famous, but ended up disfigured, horribly disfigured, white guy. How did that happen? And why doesn't anybody want to talk about that? Because it doesn't fit their narrative. So
0: no.
1: I don't pay too much a mind of Joy Reid.
0: Well, you know, I'm not going to worry too much about these people that don't want to perform in the 250. First of all, that's going to be a huge, huge rally. I think it's going to take about a week. And here you're going to have all kinds of events. I mean, all kinds of events. And here, well, here's an article on that. A number of musicians who have agreed to perform at a huge Great American State Fair event in Washington to mark the 250th anniversary of the nation have backed out, mostly apparently because they disagree with President Trump's political stance. No, they hate America. And it doesn't seem they're being pressured by the hardcore communists. It seems he doesn't need them anyway. Instead of the Great American State Fair, which was planned, he's now suggesting the America is Back rally, where he would speak. I understand artists are getting the yips having to do with their performance on Wednesday. So I am thinking about bringing the number one attraction. Trump is really rope-a-doping them. He's pulling their chain. Anywhere in the world, yeah. The man who gets much larger audiences than Elvis in his prime, and he did so without a guitar, Trump wrote. So Elvis, I think Elvis would have loved Trump. Elvis. Anyhow.
1: Elvis loved America. Yeah, Elvis loved this country.
0: He sure did.
1: Did Johnny Cash. You know, you think about those great artists. And even when I was in the service, you know, you don't have to respect the man, but you have to respect the office.
0: Yep.
1: And these people somehow, these loony leftist artists, didn't get taught that, don't know that, don't understand that. You respect the office. You do it because it's for a greater purpose. Even if you don't like Trump, you still should perform. So that's their loss. And it's like I'm gonna take my toys and go home.
0: You know, if you go home, don't go home to Maine, because Graham Plattner, you would think he would be an embarrassment to Maine. He's the best that Maine could come up with. You know, here's a guy that's got a tattoo of the Nazi concentration camp guards, the tattoo that they all had on him.
1: Yeah.
0: Here's a guy that has come out and called Purple Heart, recipients deserve to die. I mean, this guy is absolutely crazy, and you know, there's more that he's done. I've had some articles. I'll be getting to that. But this is who's going to be running in Maine. I mean, Maine has really degenerated. It hasn't.
1: Mm-hmm. Mm-hmm. Well, I heard California just passed a law that you cannot show identification to vote.
0: Yeah, I know they were going to do that. But
1: somebody sent me an article. They passed that last week, I guess. Crazy. I mean, we live in insane times.
0: Well, you know, in California, Steve Hutton is way ahead of Xavier, that animal Becerra. That guy, Becerra, that guy is an animal. I mean, Becerra, that guy is really, really, he hates God. He hates America. The guy pushed for nothing but abortion. He went after pro-lifers. He wanted to put pro-lifers in prison forever. I mean, this guy is a real beast. This guy is a real animal. And if those people in California elect him, they don't deserve any better. They don't. But it looks like Steve Hilton is ahead of him by just a little. But there's another guy, a sheriff, another conservative running as a Republican, And Hilton really needs this other fellow to drop out so he can pull ahead.
1: Yep.
0: So, anyhow, boy, I'm telling you, it's an amazing thing here. And have you noticed something? I've noticed real quickly, just to say, recently, the language of those on the left is getting, and not just those on the left, those that are supposed to have some of the conservative blogs and that, I don't know what's happening. People have lost all their dignity. And I'm talking about people that are supposed to be conservatives. They just drop the F-bomb. There's no honor, no integrity, no standards, you know. And shame on them if they do that around me, because I'm getting kind of fed up with it. What do you think?
1: Well, I was always told that swearing is a sign of ignorance.
0: Yeah.
1: But you can't articulate your position without swearing, then you're just showing your ignorance. And that's really what it amounts to. I mean, there's no class or classiness anymore. There's no politeness. It seems like, please and thank you is just left our conversations altogether. And, we're paying a price for it. It's the social decay, the moral decay of our society driven by, speaking of which, I just heard on the news just before we came on that I think it's in Malaysia of all places, they just passed

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1: I'm gonna praise.
0: World off. K-Love on.
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5: For food, all of it was a fraud. All of it went to the pockets. Yep. And 100%, every single Somali was on welfare. And they were shipping suitcases of money home. And, of course, Tampon Tim says he's going to get to the bottom and find out who did this. Yeah. Like, this guy wasn't up to his eyeballs. He's going to get to the bottom of it, all right. They're catching. You know, they're going to get him. They're on his trail right now.
6: But well, you know, from what I understand, the second largest Somali community in America is here in Ohio.
5: Yeah, down by Springfield, Columbus.
6: Yeah. And you who brought them in?
5: Yeah, Governor.
6: You know who let them come?
5: Mike DeWine.
6: Mikey DeWine, yeah. Richard DeWine is his real name. Richard. You know that? So we could call him Dick DeWine, but we won't say that.
5: I can't.
6: Tricky Dicky.
5: I can't believe, you know, I've known him, like I said, for probably 50 years now, and he was not that way. He changed. He really, really changed after being, he was not the same man he used to be when he was, when he was as attorney general, when he was a senator. He really changed. And so we've seen that a lot happen in office there. Anyhow.
6: Yeah.
5: You know what I'm going to do? I'm going to open the phone lines because people know that you're here and they're going to want to talk to you from all over the country.
6: Oh,
5: see,
6: okay.
5: Yeah,
6: while you open up the phone lines, I'm going to give you a praise report. I told you that earlier.
5: Okay.
6: And I just want to tell all our listeners, God is still on the throne. Do not be discouraged. Do not be dismayed. He hears your prayers and he answers them. And this is a praise report, and I'll just make it real quick. My wife's youngest son has been going through a lot of battles concerning drug abuse and the mental illness. And long story short, he left here about a month and a half ago, and we didn't know if he was coming back, and he has some children with a woman that he never married, and we didn't know if we were ever going to see the grandkids again. And last Sunday, a week ago yesterday, we corporately prayed in church, and we took authority over that demon of mental illness. And we bound that demon and we cast that demon out in agreement. Now, I don't know if he was demon possessed or demon oppressed, but we bound that demon, we gagged that demon, we told him you can't talk to him anymore and you gotta go and you can't come back. Well, long story short, a week later, the praise report is, not only did the son come back, but he brought the babies with him. He didn't bring his demon with him. He didn't bring the whole, I hate you, I hate the kids, I hate my life and everything else. He was a completely different person. And even today, he's out working. He's doing his job. He's better. We're still praying, but the thought here is corporately agree, God hears our prayers. Wherever two or three are gathered, he's in the midst of us, and he answers prayers, and miracles can still happen. Miracles do happen, and miracle can happen for you tonight. So that's my praise.
5: Absolutely. Amen. Absolutely. And phone lines are open at 216-901-0933. That's 216-901-0933. Let's go out to Texas with Brian. Brian, you're in the air.
7: Thank you, Pastor Ernie Sanders. Is my call coming in clear?
5: 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Loud and clear.
7: Thank you. God bless.

0: wanted to touch base on you real quick, and I want to thank the Lord for you and giving the strength and the health to be able to come in every day and every evening to give us the up-to-date word on everything. And I want to put in a contribution here pretty soon for your program. I'm going to be starting a new job. I pray the Lord, and I want to contribute to your powerful word that comes all the way across the Texas airways. And real quick, I wanted to touch base and get off the line. New York City Mayor, Devil Antichrist Worshipper Zareen Mandani skipped the annual Israel Day Parade, making him the first New York mayor in over 60 years to skip the event. This is a historical break in tradition occurred since late May when he chose not to attend the parade due to ongoing criticism on the Israeli government. Well, once again, I don't know if you guys brought this up tonight, Pastor, but he skipped this parade. This is the new Antichrist that they put in office, the mayor of New York, the one that the devil works with that magic carpet that they get on. But I just thought I'd touch base on that and let everybody chime in on that, because this is another example of why did they put this guy in office. He's against Israel, obviously. He skipped the parade. He's the first mayor to skip the parade in over 60 years. And, Pastor, I didn't know if you were familiar with this, but I just wanted to bring this to everybody's attention. It was on the media early today. And once again, another Antichrist member in our great country, and this is why we need to keep Trump, his revolution, going. And I want to say thank you for taking my call, Pastor, and God bless, and continue to give you the strength and the energy. Thank you, Pastor. Y'all have a good
1: evening. Thank you, Brian. God bless, my friend, and thanks for the contribution. We certainly could use contributions. Anyhow, yeah, he, Zoran, well, I call him Moron Man Dummy, but he, what he has done, you know, see, if he had gone to the attended the parade, he would have had to say something, and he's afraid, because those on the hardcore, he's owned by the hardcore communists, the hardcore Muslims, and so he couldn't really go out there without coming up and having to say something, and so that's why he didn't. But it's going to cost him in the long run, because, you know, the things that they're talking about in New York, they're raising taxes and that, and the landlords, they're putting out where landlords can't raise rent or whatever, and if they do, then they're going to take away their property. Not only that, Steve, they're telling, in New York, they want to pass legislation that if you leave, if you move out and you take your business out, you have to pay a tax to leave New York City.
2: How much more insane can we become? I mean, really. Okay, we're going to tax you because you're leaving, and you're leaving because we're going to tax you more if you stay.
1: Yeah. But that's communism. Communism is absolute lunacy.
2: Sure. It's absolute chaos. It's crazy. It's out of control. Like you say, morons. They're morons.
1: You have this guy that's running, that's going to be running against Ken Paxton now in November in Texas. And this guy, they call him Six-Gender Jimmy. This guy, yeah, he's actually believes there's six genders. Now here's a guy that's running for Senate in the state of Texas, the Longhorn State, and he's a vegan. He's totally against eating meat, and he's running in Texas. But now this guy comes out and he's trying to say that the Bible condones abortion. The Bible condones abortion. This guy is a liar. He is a He's an antichrist. I mean, unbelievable, you know. But you're right. They have gone so bad. The Democratic Party has become completely corrupt. There's no light at all. It's completely dark, isn't it?
2: Right, right. They're totally unhinged. And, if Trump gets this mail-in ballot thing straightened out, which Tom Zawakowski was talking about in a newsletter yesterday, if what I read, and I don't really want to report on it too much because I'm not 100% sure I understand it, but basically, if you want to have a federal ballot, you got to compare it with a federal database of listed voters. And somehow the way to have it go through the U.S. mail, it's going to be tracked. So it's going to cut out all the fraud altogether, because you can't have all these extra ballots coming in mysteriously, because you can't send them out if you're going to send it through the U.S. post office.
1: Well, then you'd have to get rid of all those drop boxes, right?
2: Yeah, it'll be interesting. I don't totally understand what the... Because I just glanced at the article yesterday. I didn't sit down and read it in detail. But, if the Democrats can't cheat, they're not going to be able to win.
1: And they've actually come right out and said they should be allowed to cheat because they can't win if they don't. I mean, they've actually come out and said that.
2: Okay. Yeah.
1: This is amazing. Yeah. Ken Paxton just annihilated John Cornyn. John Cornyn has been a rhino for years and years. Boy, there's a big, big message. What was the total number of endorsements Trump made? It was 30-something, right?
2: I think so, yeah.
1: Yeah, and he got every one. He's got a 100%. Oh, every one of the big guys that he endorsed won. And what was it, in Indiana? He knocked off 6 rhinos?
2: Yep.
1: He goes on to say it's official. Texas Attorney General Ken Paxton is the Republican nominee for Senate after defeating incumbent Sean Cornyn in Tuesday's runoff. The runoff kicked off after no Republican candidate managed to win more than 50% of the vote in March's election. Mm. But, I mean, it wasn't even close with Cornyn. And here he goes on. Both campaigns spent the final full day before the runoff flooding the airwaves with their appeals to voters instead of holding public events, according to the press. The race appeared to have been decided on May 19th after President Donald Trump endorsed the Attorney General, giving him the late boost before the runoff. Up to that point, the president had given no indication to which candidate he might support. But in a post on True Social, Trump explained Cornyn had been slow to sign on to the president's agenda, which cost him his endorsement. Trump is actually doing things. He's actually doing what people have been saying they were going to do for years, but he's doing things and getting rid of those rhinos. I hate lukewarm. You have people saying, why does everything have to be black and white? Why can't you just have some gray area, some compromise? Well, because God's word, the Bible tells us we're to be either right or wrong, right? Either. And there's not in between. And so.
2: Right.
1: All right. The phone lines are open at 216-901-0933. Alrighty, we got one of your favorite people. We got John in Cleveland. John, you're in the air.
3: Oh, hello. I just heard you mention that I had been on an earlier program. I don't really call it often. I guess it's just because it's so different that it seems often. But anyway, a point I'd like to make is that crying anti-Semitism is an old trick, and it's a dirty trick, and it's a shoddy trick to divert from the fact that any child can understand the difference between hating a person because of his religion or his ethnic group or anything irrelevant like that, And hating a corrupt government like the Netanyahu government and the American government for saturation bombing tons of 2,000-pound American bombs financed with billions of dollars going to that corrupt Israeli Zionist regime, that is not the same as hating Jews, because there are many Jews against that. Many Jews are anti-Zionist Jews who are against that, but they're never allowed any kind of a place in the media, any platform in the media to express their opposition to that kind of genocide.
1: And all right, John. John, take a breath. Take a breath here now. Okay.
3: Sure.
1: First of all, you have to understand. Do you know what the word Zion means, John? The word Zion, John. The first application and definition is Jerusalem. The second one is ones that support Jerusalem or Israel. That's what the word Zion means. Supporters. A Zionist is one that simply supports Israel or, and here they've gotten to making it like it's some wicked, evil thing.
3: Now, yes, it is, because various religious people have opposed it too, because it's an attempt to hijack the name of God and Jesus Christ in a vile and evil genocidal policy. It's really sacrilege.
1: You do error, John, because God was the one that gave the name Zionist to Israel. God has given to Israel. That's what he calls them, Israel. The daughters of Zion are Israeli women. The sons of Zion are Israeli men. So, and it was God that gave them.
3: You can go on and on about that kind of falsehood. You know,
1: I'm with you. I would much rather support people like Stalin, who killed 60 million of his own people. I mean, Israel never killed 60 million of their own people. Or if you go into China, killed 90 million, starved 90 million, but...
3: You could say anything. That's exactly what I mean about the propaganda we're immersed in, like a tsunami for the last 100 years. Anything you want to say, any lie, no matter, the bigger the better, according to our corporate war profiteering owned by billionaires media. There's no lie too big. There's no fabrication of atrocity stories, no kind of demonization of any country that the United States wants to bomb, invade, overthrow, sanction, starve, and brutally overthrow, even calling for...
1: John, I agree. We are such a bad country. We are such a bad country that millions and millions of people trying to break in here, that your communist, Joe Biden and your other communists brought in 20 million illegals,
3: you know,
1: rapists, murderers. And I know, see, one thing, John, you're very talented. You know what you want to believe. You know what it is you want to believe, and that's what you hold to. Forget facts. Facts would destroy your whole belief system. Forget history. That
3: no,
1: would
3: as a matter of fact, your John Birch Society called President Eisenhower a communist repeatedly. They're that kind of unscrupulous name-calling that use the communist label to scare people, to wage wars against countries around the world, have thousands of bases around the world, when China has one, and Russia has, I think, maybe two or three outside its own borders.
1: That's the fact. Oh, no, my God.
3: And you can put words in everybody's mouth that you oppose. You can falsify quotations.
1: You know what? I'll tell you what.
3: Put words in my mouth.
1: What we need to do is we need to be able to let you go to China. We need... You seem to like China and Russia. You hold the communism. We need to send you over there.
3: No, I'm just saying that we should oppose our own government and our own country perpetrating policies, fictional policies that you assign to those countries, because we have Operation Northwoods, CIA Operation Northwoods. You can look it up. You can Google it, and it shows that the Joint Chiefs of Staff of our hallowed Pentagon and all the military services, Army, Air Force, Navy, and Marines signed off on a plan to mass murder Americans in false flag terrorism. It was called off by Kennedy. He was shocked by it when they presented it to him as a way to have a pretext to blame Cuba for those terrorist attacks rather than the CIA and the Pentagon. He was horrified, and he called it off.
1: Kennedy talked about a lot of that, the Iron Mountain and the Iron Mountain Report. Steve, do you want to say anything, Steve, before we move on?
2: Well, yeah, just, you know, hey, John, Steve Krause here.
3: Yeah.
2: Just one thing, John, that kind of baffles me. You don't believe that Russia killed all those, their own citizens, or the Ukrainians. You don't believe that China killed all those citizens and stuff. Well, why do you believe that the U.S. is killing all these people? Why do you,
3: because
2: I mean, can't that be a lie, too?
3: No, because I the only persons that, according to the mass media and your alternate media, which is just a more extreme version of the mass media's anti-communist fanaticism, was that the insiders and whistleblowers come from the same Pentagon and CIA that are given total control and access to the media in this country, but the ones who are not yes men echo chamber parrots for the propaganda are completely banished from any of the media, whether it's your network or ABC or NBC. The Democrats and Democratic leaning and Republican leaning say exactly the same kind of propaganda lies against Russia, China, Cuba, Venezuela, Iran, North Korea, and so on, against anyone that
2: okay.
3: the United
2: okay.
3: States.
2: Okay, so let me ask you one simple question then. In the Russian-Ukraine war that's been going on for almost 4 years now, how many Russians do you think have been killed, and how many Ukrainians do you think you have killed in the body count? Do you have any idea?
3: Well, it's high, and I don't know the official figures, but I'll tell you, well, the United States is responsible for those deaths.
2: Stop. Who's responsible? The reason I'm asking this is because by some reports, it's 2 million, over 2 million Ukrainians, and maybe 700,000 to 800,000 Russians. Now, why do you believe that? Don't believe that? Or why do I believe that? We don't know. The fog of war, always. People who win write the history books. So,
3: right, you're right.
2: Say, I do not believe that Russia killed all those people. I do not believe China killed all those people, even though it's reported by other people besides the United States. You don't believe that. But right here, because they say that we killed, the United States killed these people either in Vietnam or in Iran, you believe that. So you choose what to believe and what not to believe, and that's what
3: I believe.
2: You believe everything the United States says and corporate media says. Everything that corporate media says here in the United States is a lie. You believe that. You believe it's all CIA propaganda. You've said that numerous times. Correct?
3: Do you understand that the United States has been proven.
2: Is that correct? Do you believe that everything that they say here is a CIA lie?
3: Pretty much in the majority. Absolutely.
2: I rest my case. Then you believe that what Russia says and what China says is true?
3: No, I think that you've heard a million lies a million times in your lifetime, and a generation of men, women, and children, hundreds of millions of people, and we have a total blackout of any kind of objective facts.
2: Wait a minute. Have you ever heard of the internet? You can get on the internet and you can listen to Russia news. You can listen to Ukraine news.
3: You can listen to other countries' news.
2: Yes, you can.
3: Russia Today was banned, incidentally, from the United States because it had this slight option of listening to some of their positions. You don't have that now. What is it? Phil Donahue, the top broadcaster and the highest rater on NBC, was fired because he objected to the war and had somebody on opposing the Gulf War.
1: All right, John,
3: Gulf
1: thanks.
3: War.
1: We got to move on. Thanks for calling. We had here... that, you know, Steve, I got to tell you,
2: yep.
1: You know, he should run for Congress for the Democrats, okay?
2: You know, I think he should take a one-way ticket to Russia or China, and he should go on an exploratory mission and find out for himself if what they're saying is true.
1: Well, yeah, I mean, he can. He can go, John, if you're still listening, you can go up on the internet, you can get the Russian news. You can do that, okay? And
2: well, see, didn't he see the news media where they were in China during COVID, locking people down, actually welding and locking their doors so they couldn't get out of their houses? Didn't he see any of that?
1: And they had all those body bags, and if you look closely, some of the body bags were moving. Before they threw. And it was, but John knows what it is he wants to believe, and that's what
2: that's the key. That's the key. He knows what he wants to believe, so everything has to fit into that narrative.
1: Mm. All right. You know what? I think we had some callers dropped on us. Did they all drop? Let's go to LD. Oh, we've got LV in Cleveland. LV, you're up.
4: Okay. This is a great, great program again. I just want to say, though. Okay. Can you hear me okay?
1: Yeah, we can hear you, yeah.
4: All right. You know what? I had my radio down, but okay, I'll go forward now. It must have not been good enough. Here's the thing. Steve, you mentioned quite a few interesting things, but there's one or two things sometimes you overlook, and I cannot remember everything I was going to say because there were other callers, but there are people that need to realize. Number one thing I don't like about George Satari's Monday evening roundtable, he does a pretty good program, but you continue to let this man, John, call like we tried to do tonight. Now, Pastor Sanders was able to cut him off, but still, he gets to the point they know how to do where they try to rile everyone who knows the real truth behind everything. No, we're not perfect as a country as well, but we're so much, much better than China, Russia, and the other countries that have caused so much mayhem with massive, hundreds of thousands of murders since the 20th century alone. And just kind of let the man, one have to make it short quickly when he calls, this fellow named John from Cleveland, say, we know what you're really about. We like some of your good programs, but you're not going to take over the airwaves because he's going to continue to do that. God has got to work on him. He's got to place him before God himself, place him before God directly about this gentleman that he's not really a gentleman. I'm sorry. He's not. He's unfortunately, like Pastor Sanders said, he's a communist overall. And he needs to be placed in prayer with God to work on his heart, soul, and mind. You know, that's what he's got to be dealt with. Okay, and I'll leave it at that, and I'll let other people call. Thank you for listening to me.
1: All right, thanks.
2: Thanks for me. Yeah, it was a good point. Good point.
1: Yeah, he used to call me a lot, but he quit calling after a while because I did like what we did tonight. We exposed him. And over the years, we've had a lot of people like that. When you can't just come out and say that everything, you know, virtually when they say this, he's telling us that you and I, we're not smart enough to do our research. They don't, we have a number of people that spend a lot of time every day researching, going back, and you're right, and to a sense, about whoever wins the war, they write the history, but that usually gets caught up too. I mean, there's always there someone writing another account of history, and sooner or later, the truth will come out. And so,
2: sure, sure. And one of the things that that caller said that I will agree with, listen, we aren't a perfect nation, and we got our problems too. But I've traveled all around this world. I've been in many, many different countries under many different circumstances. And I'm here to tell you, this is the best country on the planet. I wouldn't want to be anywhere but here.
1: Yeah, it is. We've got, in fact, you know, I didn't start out tonight with my commentary that I had started this message with, but let me do that, okay? And here's what it was. It was, we are people blessed. We are people blessed among all the people of the world. We have freedoms that so very, very few nations ever enjoyed. God has blessed us with founding fathers who knew enough of God's holy scriptures to give us a free and honest republic. Men who were willing to pay freedom's price, and they did pay freedom's price in full. Men who knew that as hard as freedom is to acquire, it could be even every bit as hard and every bit as costly to keep. So God has given us such an abundance, and he requires much from us in the way of obedience and service. He expects us to be doers of his word, not just hearers only, deceiving ourselves. In order for you to be a doer of the word, you first must really study to find yourself approved. You got to know what it says to be able to do it, huh? And so,
2: amen.
1: That was my commentary before I started, and I didn't even do that tonight, but I just did just now.
2: Maybe it was that you were saving it for now.
1: Yeah. It came up. Do we have any other callers very quick?
5: Nope.
1: Okay. Anyhow, we're coming up to that time where we come to the most important part of this radio program. You see, all of this, you know, I've been doing this radio, Steve, for over 50 years now, and all of this stuff right now will be forgotten someday, except for the parts that won't be was what was the Word of God, God's Word. Well, and the prayers that we offer up on this program, the Bible tells you that God keeps those prayers, but they don't go away. But all the rest of it will be over with, and the time will come, and this is absolute. For everyone out there that's listening today that's alive, the time will come when nothing will matter to you other than your standing with the Lord Jesus Christ. Like it or not, you know, you're free to believe whatever you want. But reality is the time will come when the only thing that's going to matter to you is your standing with the Lord Jesus Christ. Here's where we get into the white and the black with no gray. You're either saved or you're lost. One or the other. There's no in-between, is there, Steve?
2: No, there's no in-between.
1: And the last act of living is what? It's dying, huh?
2: Dying, yeah. And we're all heading towards it right now.
1: And it's appointed to every man wants to die, and then what? Then the judgment. Right then, okay? Yep. And so you're going to end up in heaven or hell. There's no in-between, folks. There's no purgatory today. There's just not there. You're going to go to heaven or hell. And that's reality. And so the Lord Jesus paid a price. See, God is a holy God, isn't he?
2: And he's very holy, yep.
1: And a holy God cannot tolerate sin, can he?
2: Nope.
1: And so a holy God must punish sin.
2: Yep.
1: And the Lord Jesus, when he was on that cross, he had the sins of the world, past, present, and future. It's far beyond, you know, anything that we can even begin to comprehend. It's just the darkness that was put upon him. Just to think of that, to have, you know, from the time of Adam until today, Steve, it's estimated that 100 billion people have lived upon this earth. 100 billion.
2: Wow.
1: Today there's about 8 billion, just over 8 billion. And guess what? It's estimated that at the time of the flood, there were 8 billion people.
2: Mm.
1: And so God's the same today, tomorrow, and forever. Mm-hmm. He does things the same way. And
2: yes,
1: you know,
2: it is.
1: That time could be very, very, very close. In fact, when you take a look at Daniel chapter 3, I think about this all the time. Or Daniel chapter 12, verses 3 and 4. When he talks about Daniel to seal up the book, he had told you of the way things would be in the end days. What's all that reckon? Anyhow, we're seeing the unsealing of the book. We're living it today. But here's the thing, Steve. Very small percentages of us understand it. We see in it, and sometimes when you try to explain this stuff to people, they just kind of look at you with a strange look on their face, like, I don't see it, you know. But anyhow,
2: right, they don't understand.
1: But the bottom line is this: how much time do I have there, Josh?
5: 5 minutes.
1: Okay. The main thing is this. Folks, the Lord Jesus made it very, very clear what needs to be done. He did the heavy lifting. He did for us what we could never do for ourselves. God demanded a perfect, sinless sacrifice, and the only one to fit the bill was the Lord Jesus himself. God himself became sin. God, our Creator, became sin, and what he did, he esteemed us higher than himself. He took our place upon that cross. Now, you know, we used the word earlier here, you know, the word for fool. And you would have to be, in my opinion, an absolute fool not to call upon the name of the Lord to repent, Steve, because if people had any idea, I mean, again, there are people out there that have been totally deceived. God has spelled it out. He's literally spelled it out. It's right here in this King James Bible. Everything. It's there. The truth. The weight. And folks, what you know, to not understand that, to not say, okay, I want to avoid that burning lake of fire. God has made it for me. He's done this, and I'm gonna ask him. God says I'm a sinner. That means I'm a sinner. So I'm going to ask him, Father, please, Heavenly Father, forgive me my sins. We know that sin, that repentance is absolutely necessary for forgiveness. And if you do that, if you pray to the Father and you mean it, and you ask him, Lord, please, forgive me of my sins, he will. God will always honor a commitment if it's a sincere commitment. And then when you ask the Lord Jesus to be the Lord of your life, all of your life, we have to, you know, the Lord Jesus demands to be first, right, Steve?
2: Absolutely.
1: I mean, when he took our place upon that cross, he put us ahead of him, didn't he?
2: Yeah, he did. Yes, he did.
1: And so then you have to put him first. In other words, folks, in everything, he's got to be the Lord of your life, all of your life, and without any reservation at all. If you do that, listen, if you're smart enough to do that, believe me, if you don't do that, if you're listening to me right now, okay, and you don't do that, you're driving yourself to the lake of fire, and you need
2: right.
1: to ask for forgiveness. Ask Jesus to be Lord of your life, all of your life, and if you do that, you will become a new creature. A born-again believer, an heir of the kingdom, and you will be filled with the Holy Spirit. You'll be indwelt with the Holy Ghost, and you'll be on the road to eternity. You've got God's word on it. Is there anything as sure as God's word, Steve?
2: No, you've got God's word on it. And you know, Pastor, it reminds me, we say it all the time about the two thieves on the cross with Christ when he was being crucified. You can be that guy that yells at Jesus and tells him to, you know, if you save yourself and, you know, and show us and do all this stuff and be defiant, or you could be the other thief that says, repents and says, remember me when you enter into your kingdom. And that's a real choice. And you have that right now as a listener. If God's pulling on your heart, if God's talking to you, he's speaking to your heart right now. He's telling you, don't be a fool. Accept, repent, and accept me as your Lord and Savior.
1: Well, you're right. And that it was the thief on the right that repented, and the thief on the left, okay, that rallied against the Lord. And it was an interesting thing, because back in Ecclesiastes 10, that was kind of prophesied when he said, those on the right, you know, will turn towards God and righteousness, but those on the left will be fools, okay? And then, of course, you see that in Matthew chapter 25, where he tells you those on the right will inherit the kingdom, and those on the left will be bound and cast into the lake of fire. Well, we're out of time, so we want to say thanks for being here, Steve. Good night. Yep. God bless. Get ready, because I did this before Trump. Ready? Always. Ready?
2: Always.
1: Keep fighting.
2: Fight.
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10: Welcome to Breakpoint, a daily look at an ever-changing culture through the lens of unchanging truth. For the Colson Center, I'm John Stone Street. Well, today on Breakpoint, Professor Robert George, McCormick Professor of Jurisprudence and Director of the James Madison Program at Princeton University, reflects on the American experiment and the opportunity we have today to continue to contribute to it. Here's Professor George.
11: It has been 250 years since our founding fathers declared that all men are created equal, that they are endowed by their Creator with certain unalienable rights, that among these are life, liberty, and the pursuit of happiness. With this declaration, they began a profound experiment, an experiment in ordered liberty and republican government. Well, how are we doing? Is the experiment succeeding? Unfortunately, polls have shown a precipitous decline in our fellow citizens' belief in the importance of such values as patriotism, religion, family, and community. The values that used to unite Americans despite our many differences. The statement, no man is an island, is a cliche, but it's true. As human beings, we all find fulfillment not in selfish pursuits, but in the steadfast bonds we form with others. There are many things that we can and should do to restore the faith of our people and to begin to heal the dreadful divisions in our country. I'd like to invite you today to join one, I think, quite important effort. In the spring of 2023, by the authority vested in me by absolutely no one, I declared June to be Fidelity Month, a month dedicated to the importance of fidelity to God, to our spouses and families, and to our country and communities. Fidelity means faithfulness, especially when being faithful is challenging or unpopular. When we celebrate June as Fidelity Month, we recommit ourselves to the highest and best of values, those things that are not merely means to other ends, those things rather that are good in themselves. How can you celebrate Fidelity Month? We have many suggestions and resources on our website, and you can reach that website at fidelitymonth.com, simply fidelitymonth.com. 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Our blue and gold symbol with a myrtle wreath, a classic image of fidelity. And this can be used in all the ways we use symbols these days. And so we invite you to join the many who display that symbol during June. 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
14: That's RN News. I'm Jason Walker. Florida has filed suit against OpenAI and its CEO, Sam Altman. The company is claiming now, the state is claiming the company knowingly released and marketed ChatGPT to the public while concealing a number of serious risks. Defense Department has declared its press office a, quote, classified space, barring journalists from entry. Pentagon spokesman says the move is being done because, quote, speechwriters handle classified material in that space. A judge in Utah declining a request from the man accused of killing Charlie Kirk to restrict access to parts of his July preliminary hearing. Tyler Robinson's defense hoped to bar reporters and the public from parts of the proceedings. They will feature the most significant presentation of evidence thus far. SRN News.
15: your AM 1160 weather forecast. Overnight will be clear with a low of 53. Tuesday will bring radiant sunshine and pleasant conditions, making it a great day to be outside with a high of 74. Tuesday night will have a crystal clear sky and a low of 51. Wednesday will be mostly sunny and warm with a high of 82. I'm meteorologist Jason Caterina on AM 1160. 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
19: Tomorrow is not hopeless. 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Christ shall reign, and he is here. And that reality of the power of Christ for us is to be claimed for the spiritual warfare that is certain to face us.
20: 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In today's episode, Pastor Brian shares a lesson from Ephesians chapter 6. Dr. Chappell investigates Paul's warning to the church, as well as the protection found in the armor of God. You can find this lesson and many others when you visit unlimitedgrace.com. And while you're there, look for Pastor Brian's commentary on the book of Ephesians, which he wrote for the Reformed Expository Commentary Series. Dr. Chappell reveals how when we lift our eyes beyond ourselves to share Paul's expansive vision, then we too will join his doxology for God's amazing grace that transforms the world. Let's hear now from Dr. Brian Chappell as he shares the lesson, Armor of Faith.
19: Who are the heroes of the championship NCAA final game? Duke. And who are the chief heroes then? Two freshmen. Do you remember? Two freshman guards, Grayson Allen, Tyus Jones, the smallest people on the floor. And yet they were the heroes of the game, giving inspiration to people of my stature that even in a game of giants, there may be those who contribute if they have the right power. It reminded me so much of my junior high basketball coach who put a plaque outside his office, I think just for me. It's not the size of the dog in the fight that counts. It's the size of the fight in the dog that counts. What is our fight as believers? The Apostle Paul has made it clear. It is spiritual warfare. And reminding us that the power that is within us is of Christ Himself. And the importance of that is recognizing that we're not talking about mystical fantasy things when we talk about spiritual warfare. We are talking about current, daily, present realities. What is spiritual warfare? It is as current as 147 college students being murdered in Kenya because they could not recite portions of the Quran at that Christian school. Young people, as of the age of those who were standing here on this stage just moments ago, 147 murdered for their faith. It is as ugly, the spiritual warfare, as 21 Coptic Christians, just normal construction workers, people such as workers in our congregation, taken from their place of work, kidnapped, and beheaded because they said, Jesus is Lord. People like you, people like me, in true spiritual warfare. It is as devastating, this spiritual warfare, as trying to muster faith and forgiveness and hope when a spouse or friend or family betrays you. It is as challenging as affirming that God is real and He is near when seven friends die in a plane crash in the fog. It is as personal and as hidden as when we struggle in the darkness against our own lusts and bitterness and our unforgiveness and pray, God, help me. Spiritual warfare is real and it is here. But what the Apostle Paul is saying is, when spiritual warfare comes, you are not alone. Tomorrow is not hopeless. Today you are not powerless. Evil shall not win. Christ shall reign, and He is here. And that reality of the power of Christ for us is to be claimed for the spiritual warfare that is certain to face us. How do we claim the reality of Christ's victory? It begins by simply claiming the spiritual advantages that are clearly ours. Those spiritual advantages begin with understanding Christ's nature for us. The opening words of this portion of Scripture, 6, verse 10. Finally, be strong in the Lord. I mean, just the word finally is the understanding of the Apostle Paul that we have background to what he is about to say. That already in this book of Ephesians, he has said, remember, you are loved eternally, from eternally past to eternity future. And not only are you loved eternally, you are loved unconditionally. Not based upon your works, not excluded because of your ethnicity, not excluded because of your past, not excluded because of your poverty, none of that. The dividing wall of hostility has been broken down between you and God and you and everybody else who is named by the name of Christ Jesus. You are brothers and sisters in the faith, which means not only are you loved unconditionally, you are strengthened corporately. Different people have been brought together of different gifts as well as different backgrounds, all in God's eternal plan to bring people into the church who would benefit one another, who by their different gifts, backgrounds, and talents would be put together with such a chain linking of talent, ability, and difference that Satan could be withstood. And this operates not just in the church, but in family as well. As we come together according to God's plan. Finally, he says, after you understand all of that, the climax, be strong in the Lord. That should be familiar language to us now. To recognize that you by nature are united to the nature of Christ. 35 times in this one letter to the Ephesians, the Apostle Paul reminds us, you are in Christ, you're united to Christ, you are in the Lord. 200 times in his letters, the Apostle Paul keeps

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5: Child, and loves me as much as he loves Jesus Christ, because I am in Christ. That reality is to help us rise with hope and strength for what now God calls us to do. Just to think how strong is that image for the Apostle Paul of what it means to be in Christ Jesus, united to him. You have to see this portion of Scripture perhaps with new eyes. You know this is all about the armor of God and our putting on the armor of God. But in that notion of putting on the armor of God, sometimes we begin to think, all right, what do I bring to the game? What am I going to put on that helps me fight? You need to read with different eyes what is in the apostle's understanding of this armor of God. Think of it now. You know these opening words, many of you. Verse 14, stand having fastened the belt of truth. Verse 14, where do we get this notion? Stand firm, having put on the belt of truth. As though I'm going to tell the truth enough, so I'm going to be strong. No, it's not the reference at all. Where does the apostle get the language of our putting on the belt of truth? That's actually from Isaiah 11. And verse 5, when the Messiah comes, he will come with the belt of righteousness and faithfulness. Integrity before the Lord will be his belt. The belt of truth is actually the belt of the Messiah from the Old Testament. What about verse 14, having put on the breastplate of righteousness? Where does that come from? That's Isaiah 59:17. The Messiah will come with righteousness as his breastplate. You should have the shoes that are marked by having put on the readiness of the gospel of peace. Where do those shoes come from? You might actually want to see, if you still have your Bibles open, Isaiah 59. Isaiah 59 in verse 17. In your Grace Bible, that's page 613. What is the nature of these shoes that are talking about the gospel of peace being taken to other people? In Isaiah chapter 52, verse 6, God is talking about something that he will do, particularly as he redeems his people with the Messiah. Verse 6, my people shall know my name. Therefore, in that day, that is the day of their rescue, they shall know it is I who speak. Here am I. And what is the nature of that one who speaks? Verse 7, how beautiful upon the mountains are the feet of him who brings good news, who publishes peace, who brings good news of happiness, who publishes salvation, who says to Zion, your God reigns. It's actually the peace of Christ that we are to put on. The shoes that we have that take us from one troubled situation to another is the reality of Christ for us. I face my weakness. I face the assaults of the evil one. I face the troubles of the world. But why am I at peace? Because Christ is for me.
6: 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The Apostle Paul wrote the letter to the Ephesians to declare God's plan that the gospel of Jesus Christ would reach the world through weak and sinful people like you and me. 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When we lift our eyes beyond ourselves to share Paul's expansive vision, then we too will join his doxology for God's amazing grace that saves individuals, empowers the church, and transforms the world. Yes, such grace really is possible, and Pastor Brian

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1: It's actually the peace of Christ that we are to put on. The shoes that we have that take us from one troubled situation to another is the reality of Christ for us. I face my weakness. I face the assaults of the evil one. I face the troubles of the world. But why am I at peace? Because Christ is for me. And I go everywhere I go, shod with the good news of the peace of the gospel of Christ. Also in verse 17, take the sword of the Spirit, which is the word of God. Now you know that appears somewhere else in the Bible, right? Remember in the book of Revelation, we are told that when the Redeemer comes at the end of times, he will come riding a horse, and what will be coming out of his mouth? The sword of the word, sharper than any two-edged sword. And the one who speaks that word of truth will have on his thigh and on his robe, King of Kings and Lord of Lords. The one who speaks that truth, the one who has the sword of truth, is none the less than Jesus Christ, our King. Every description of the piece of armor is ultimately our putting on the reality of Christ. This armor is not something we create. It's something that we claim. And the goodness and the hope that is in that is what Satan will constantly try to do, is make us question our own resistance, our resolve, our righteousness, at which time we claim, no, I am in Christ Jesus. Satan says, you weakling. And we say, but Christ is my righteousness. That is my breastplate. We twist and turn at night, wondering how we shall deal with the trial or the people who are upset with us or the people that we are upset with. And we remember, but Christ is my peace. And for that reason, I can get up and do what God has called me to do, because I am in Christ Jesus. I won't tell you, it's easy. It's armor that has to be borne, but it is the same time, it's not the armor of our creation, but that in which we exist as we are God's own people. I think of how it is expressed so well recently by NBA Lakers star Jeremy Lin. And if you follow basketball at all, you know he's having his worst year ever. Back on New Year's Day, Jeremy Lin, who, by the way, is also an outspoken Christian, wrote on his blog what a difficult year it has been as he has gone through this terrible slump. And he said, I am in the fight of my life for joy. And then wrote this, only when I focus on who God is and how much he loves me am I able to live with joy and freedom. Why? Because he's got on his gospel armor. The world is throwing at him assault and insult. And he is saying, but I have about me the truth of the reality of the love of God. I have Christ's righteousness, not my goodness, that shields me. I ultimately recognize that what God has called me to do is the peace of the fact that he loves me, even when the world hates me. It's being in Christ that is our armor. And it's not only claiming his nature for ourselves. The apostle wants us to recognize that part of claiming the spiritual advantages that are ours is not just claiming Christ's nature, but his power. Do you recognize how important it is when we see in verse 11 toward the end, put on the whole armor of God that you may be able to stand. You are to be strong, verse 10, in the power of his might, so that you can actually stand. It's the reminder that there is power for us that is greater than the power that is against us. What, after all, is the power that is for us that the apostle wants us to recognize? When he says in verse 10, be strong in the strength of God's might, of Christ's might, what's he referring to? He's actually mentioned it several times in this letter already, but I want you to look at the most significant. It was right at the very beginning, Ephesians chapter 1 and verse 18. A lot of you, if you were raised on the NIV, you recognize kind of the wonder of that notion from Ephesians 1, where we were asked, the apostle prayed that the eyes of our hearts would be opened. Isn't that a wonderful image? I pray that the eyes of your heart would be opened, that you could see the truth of God. But what is that truth that our eyes are to be opened to, the eyes of our heart? Verse 18, chapter 1. Paul is praying for Christians that they would be having the eyes of your hearts enlightened, that you may know what is the hope to which he has called you. Verse 19. And what is the immeasurable greatness of his power toward us who believe, according to the working of his great might that he worked in Christ when he raised him from the dead and seated him at his right hand in the heavenly places. The might that we are to be strong in is the might of Jesus Christ that God expressed in him when he raised him from the dead. That same power that raised Jesus from the dead by the power of the Holy Spirit now indwells us. And the reality of that might means that when Satan comes to us and says, you are weak, you cannot help it, you're enslaved to this, the reality of the gospel is that is not true. Greater is he that is in me than he that is in the world. And that notion that I have true power, that Satan shall not overcome, he does not have the victory, is actually necessary if I'm to resist. To know that resurrection power is mine, my conscience, sometimes my experience, and certainly the evil one says to us, you can't help it, you can't fix this, you're a mess, and you can't be fixed. And the gospel says, the same power that raised Jesus from the dead gives life to your mortal body, and you have in you supernatural power to claim. Do not listen to the lies of Satan that says you cannot be fixed, that life cannot be different. The hope of the gospel is tomorrow does not have to be like yesterday. Real hope is possible because Jesus' power is for us. I love that 2015 Hyundai Sonata commercial. Have you seen it? Where there's a little girl at a steering wheel, maybe 4 years old, and she's driving a car at what looks like super speed, making tight turns, going down wooded streets, and you're going, oh boy, are we in trouble? And then the camera pans back a little bit, and you recognize it's the steering wheel to her car seat. And you pan back the camera a little bit more, you recognize her father is at the wheel. We at times feel as though we are in control. And then we're not in control at all as we become aware of the forces about us, but the reality is Jesus is at the wheel. He has surrounded us. He has taken charge. And when we claim the reality of his nature for us because we are in Christ, we have power that is beyond just my human ability or your human ability. And the reason we need to know that is to be prepared for spiritual battle. We need not only to claim our spiritual advantages, we need to truly recognize our spiritual adversary. He is surely listed here. Did you see it? Verse 11. As God is describing in his word for us, his enemy and ours, he says, put on the whole armor of God, that you may be able to stand against the schemes of the devil. We're beginning to learn not just the nature of our Savior's gift and power, but the nature of our adversary. He is incredibly deceitful. He schemes for our hurt. He schemes across centuries. He schemes across our families. He schemes across our land. He schemes across our church. And he is very wise. He's had thousands of years of human experience to discern what motivates us, what makes us tick, and what makes us get ticked off.
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5: Jesus referred to the people that were unsaved as a harvest field that was ready to be harvested. And so suddenly, Pentecost, if you already know the story of Acts 2, there's going to be a massive harvest. Maybe one of the biggest harvests in the first century of the church is in the first day when the Spirit comes down.
6: On Today's Word, Pastor Brett Metter and the early church saved by grace.
5: Acts chapter 2 is a shift of gears, a big one. After thousands of years of the law, now we're in the age of grace.
6: Acts chapter 2 describes the beginning of a spiritual harvest as the Holy Spirit empowered the apostles at Pentecost that followed the ascension of Jesus. We learn of the Apostle Peter's message that pierced hearts, resulting in thousands of souls saved in one day. Pastor Brett Metter gives us a verse-by-verse account from today's word of the harvest that marked the birth of the church.
5: What an amazing book we have in our hands. You know, it's really 66 books. 40 different authors. What an amazing book in that, with all that diversity of, you know, three continents, you know, it's still perfectly unified without controversy, without, you know, contradiction. Oh, Brett, I went to college and they said the Bible's full of contradictions. The reason men say that, men do not reject the Bible because it contradicts itself. They reject the Bible because it contradicts them. The Bible is full of this amazing internal harmony that really couldn't have been done over a 1500-year period with any accuracy, especially when it deals with things like Bible prophecy. And we'll see some of that here in Acts chapter 2. Prophecy from the Old Testament being fulfilled, and also even more prediction of future events in Acts chapter 2. But what makes the Bible powerful? Well, it's really by the hand of God, but maybe more accurately, God breathed by the power of the Holy Spirit. The Holy Spirit, we're going to see that the association with breathing and wind with the Holy Spirit. And it's really the same implication that we see in 2 Timothy chapter 3, verse 16, where it says, all scripture is given by inspiration of God. The Greek word there literally is God breathed, which is the Holy Spirit. And it's profitable for doctrine, teaching, for reproof, or for correction, for instruction in righteousness. So if you want to know what's right, you read the Bible and you learn the Bible and the teachings of the Bible. That's how you are instructed in righteousness. And it's given to us by the inspiration of the Holy Spirit. And it's that same power, that coming upon of the Holy Spirit that happened in the Old Testament. Even though we're going to see the Spirit come in a sort of a new way in Acts chapter 2, still we saw it in the Old Testament. It was the coming upon, you know, there like in Judges 14:19, when the Spirit of the Lord came upon Samson and he went down to Ascalon and slew 30 men single-handedly. So this idea of the coming upon of the Spirit, that's what would happen here. That's what Acts chapter 2 is all about. And Jesus reminded them to go and wait. Those were his instructions. Go to Jerusalem and wait. And then he said, you know, John baptized with water, but you shall be baptized with the Holy Ghost. The Holy Ghost coming upon you. The power, the dunamis. We've talked about that. So we now come to this most important day here in Acts chapter 2. It's the day of Pentecost. The first event that ever happened in the church of Jesus Christ is right here on the day of Pentecost. And the church, of course, not a building, it's the people. And there's just 120 people gathered that are going to become the church as the Holy Spirit comes down here in Acts chapter 2 and comes upon them. So let's just begin. Acts chapter 2, verse 1. It says, and when the day of Pentecost was fully come, they were all with one accord in one place. I like this, you know, being in one accord, that's something that the church, even before they're filled with the Spirit, they already have this attribute, which you got to commend them, because getting 120 people together and agreeing on anything, that's hard enough. But unity is really a mark of the church of Jesus Christ. Even before the Holy Spirit comes upon them, they're in one accord. You know, they're like-minded. Paul would say, fulfill ye my joy that you be like-minded, being of one accord, of one mind. You know, do nothing of your, you know, self of strife or vainglory, but in lowliness of mind, esteeming others better.

0: better than ourselves. And that's what you have to do. If you're going to be in one accord, you have to prefer others ahead of yourselves. All that to say, here we see this is the day of Pentecost. Now, what is Pentecost? It's worth knowing what the Old Testament Pentecost, it's not just, oh, what a coincidence. It's on the day of Pentecost, the Holy Spirit came down. I don't believe there's coincidence. And, you know, you have to ask, is there anything such as coincidence when you're reading the Bible? I think there's very little, if any, if there's any coincidence. Most of it's God-a-wince. God makes things happen. Was it a coincidence the Holy Spirit came down on the day of Pentecost? No. And I think there's a little reminder about why that's important. In the Hebrew feasts and festivals of the Old Testament, it's worth knowing these. If you want to understand the Bible better, it's worth knowing the seven main feasts of the Jews from the Old Testament, because they have so much implication, not only in the Old Testament, but also in the New. But let me just give you kind of a quick summary of the seven feasts. The first one is probably the most famous, the Passover feast. You know, the date is Nisan. You remember, it's the Hebrew calendar. And it really was instituted there in Leviticus 23:5. And then you have, of course, the Feast of Unleavened Bread. And then you have the Feast of the First Fruits. And they all have their Hebrew name, Yom HaBikurim, the Feast of First Fruits. And then you've got the Feast of Pentecost. Or it's maybe better known in the Old Testament as the Feast of Weeks. But it's the same thing. And we'll tell you why it was called the Feast of Weeks here in a second. But then you have the Feast of Trumpets, and then the Day of Atonement, and then the Feast of Tabernacles. So basically, the thing that's kind of important to know is there's three feasts in the first month of the Jews, the month of Nisan. And then there's three in the seventh month, the month of Tishri. But then there's one in between those, and that's the Feast of Weeks. And that's the one we want to sort of focus on here. The Feast of Weeks, or the Day of Pentecost. Pentecost means 50. Pentecost in the book of Acts took 50 days after the Passover. And that was true in the Old Testament as well. It would be like 7 weeks. They would wait 7 weeks. That would be 49 days. And then plus one would be 50 from Passover to Pentecost. Some of the feasts, some of them you had to go to, be a part of. Some were more voluntary. Passover, you were compelled to do it. You had to do it if you were a Jewish male. And then also the Feast of Pentecost was also a compulsory feast. Any able-bodied men, they had to go to Jerusalem to celebrate the Feast of Weeks. Very important. Now, all these feasts have two components or functions that you should know about. One is commemorative. The second part of it is prophetic. That's a real important thing to understand in these feasts. Like, for example, I think you probably, many of you know the Passover. What was the Passover commemorating? Anybody? When the children of Israel in Egypt, remember, the spirit of death passed over their houses. And that's why it's called Passover. And they put blood on their doorposts. And anywhere the Lord saw the blood, the spirit of death would pass over that house and save the one alive and the oldest. And it was to be remembered for all their generations, a remembrance of the Passover there in Egypt. So that's the commemorative component of it. But what's the prophetic component of the Passover? Anybody? Jesus on the cross. Yeah, that's the easy one. You know, you can see it. Even the way they put the blood on the door, if you kind of see how they did it, you'd see blood sort of in the shape of a cross, which I think is not a coincidence. I think that's prophetic. But I know that for sure. You might say, how do you know, Brett, that it's prophetic? Well, 1 Corinthians 5:7, it tells us, then purge out the old leaven, that you may be a new lump, as you are unleavened, for even Christ our Passover is sacrificed for us. In the New Testament church and the Gentile church, which we are by Jews equated with leaven, keep that in mind, because we're sinful Gentiles, you know. A lot of the Jews in the first century, they thought Gentiles existed to fuel the fire of hell. That's why we're on the earth, just to be logs thrown on the fire of hell. But the Lord had a much better plan than that. Praise the Lord for that. But, you know, Paul would say, Christ is our Passover. Colossians 2, Paul would say to the church, saying, let no man judge you concerning the new moons, the feasts, or the festivals, or the Sabbath day, which are a shadow of Christ. So the Passover is a shadow. That's the commemorative part. And then the prophetic part is when Christ fulfilled the Passover. Even as the firstborn was saved, we are saved by the blood of Christ. It's a beautiful prophetic picture. So, you know, this idea of Pentecost, when was it first instituted? Well, that's in Leviticus chapter 23. Let's read this because I think this is important. And you shall count unto you from the morrow, after the Sabbath, from the day that you brought the sheath of the wave offering, 7 Sabbaths shall be complete. That's that 7 weeks part. Even unto the morrow, after the 7th Sabbath, you shall number 50 days. and you shall offer a new meat offering unto the Lord, and you shall bring out your habitations, 2 wave loaves of 2/10 deals. They shall be of fine flour, they shall be baked with leaven, and they are the first fruits unto the Lord. Okay, so commemoration and prophetic. What's the commemoration of the day of Pentecost? Well, the commemoration, even as the Passover was, you know, remembering the event in Egypt, well, this commemorates the harvest. It was to celebrate the plenteous harvest of each year. That's the idea. That's what Pentecost really was. And so it involved several things having to do with God's provision for food. The first thing I'd like you to note about this is that they were to offer a new meat offering. So the Jews were to commemorate and commanded to offer a new meat. And the word meat is probably better translated grain. It's like your newer translations would say a new grain offering unto the Lord, remembering the harvest that was plenteous. And then the second component of that was they take these 2 loaves of bread. And it says here that they were to take the bread and sort of wave it as an offering before the Lord, just thanking the Lord again for being the provision of their daily bread. That's part of the deal. Now, does anybody notice something strange? If you're a Jew and you're reading this, and you're, okay, so the Passover, you get 2 meat offering, check. You get the 2 wave loaves, check. Is there something that's kind of weird that you go, hoy vey, leaven? It says here, 2/10 deals, they shall be of fine flour, and they shall be baked with leaven. The other feasts, get the leaven out. Leaven is a type of what? Sin, that's right. So suddenly you got these 2 loaves of bread. I'm sure, like, we love the Passover. Like, instead of pita bread, they're getting a full-on Hawaiian, King's Hawaiian, you know, loaf of roll or something. Like, this is going to be great. It's got sin and, I mean, leaven in it. It's great. You say, what does that have to do with anything? Well, I believe this is all part of that prophetic picture of Pentecost in the future. What's the new grain offering? How does that apply? Well, the prophetic part is the Jews, and the first highlight there, the new grain offering, the Jews were commanded to present this new grain offering, and Jesus referred to the people that were unsaved as a harvest field that was ready to be harvested. Does that ring a bell? And so suddenly, Pentecost, if you already know the story of Acts 2, there's going to be a massive harvest. Maybe one of the biggest harvests in the first century of the church is in the first day when the Spirit comes down. And so this is that new harvest offering of new grain, if you would. And some would say this is what this is commemorating on Pentecost. The second component, the 2 wave loaves, some see the 2 loaves of leavened bread to be a wave offering, foreshadowing the time where the Messiah would make both Jew and Gentile one new man. Do you remember Ephesians 2, verses 14 and 15, where Paul explained that? You're no longer the people that are far off, like the Gentiles, no longer just the Jew, but the Lord, through the blood of Christ, has made one new man. We would call that the church of Jesus Christ. Now, the Jews would struggle with that. The Jews will struggle with Paul preaching to the Gentiles, and they'll say, how can you have Gentiles, the filthy goyim? How can you have them be part of the people of God? Well, this Pentecost feast of the Old Testament is the picture. In the same way that they would have said, why are we putting leaven in our loaves? The reason? Because the Gentiles were about to join together. 2 loaves becoming one. You say, well, Brett, we're forgiven too. Like, we're Christians and we're forgiven our sins. Yes, but you and I also know practically we're still sinners. That's why Paul would say, I, Paul, am the chiefest of sinners, and I find no good thing in me. Like, practically, we're still sinful. Leavened, if you would. And there's a good news. We're going to be unleavened. When we see him, we'll become like him. Praise the Lord for that. But this is a beautiful picture of what's coming in Acts chapter 2, that there's going to be a new harvest of people, and it's going to be full of leaven, the Gentiles. And this idea of leaven is a picture of sin and corruption, and it's representative of the church, really, I think, in some ways. Now, why would Jesus tell them to wait? And this is an interesting part of this, the waiting. It's because he was going to do this harvest. He had a specific time and a place where Jesus wanted this to happen. And when you see the mechanics of it, it's starts to make sense. And it goes back to what Jesus said in Matthew 9. Then saith he unto his disciples, the harvest is truly plenteous, but the laborers are few. Pray ye therefore the Lord of the harvest, that he will send forth laborers into his harvest. Jesus looked out and saw all these people that needed to be saved and weren't yet saved. But he knew there's going to be a wildfire. Church would catch on and that many would be saved. And you and I think we're in a Pentecost type of time where the field is white with harvest. And wouldn't it be great if the workers were not few, but multiple, and going out and preaching the gospel and letting us see a harvest that's white, that we can reap and see the fruit thereof. That's what's going on here. And so why would he have them wait? God's going to do a new thing starting on the day of Pentecost. It's actually what we dispensationalists would call a new dispensation. God is not changing his mind, but God throughout the ages seems to put together seasons of time that represent a different sort of way. You know, the Bible talks about how in various dispensations of time, that's Bible language, the Lord does different things. And so, you know, like, for example, let me just give you kind of a, you know, a few of them. One dispensation was the season or the dispensation of the law. That's the Old Testament time where the Jews basically came from being innocent, the age of innocence. That's the first dispensation. That was before they sinned. And then the age of conscience. That's after they sinned. And there was a kind of a self-governance. Then there was the age of human government. And that's when you saw the whole Babel thing and people trying to govern themselves and govern themselves to God. Age of government. That didn't work. And then the age of promise, where Genesis 12, Abrahamic promise given to the Jews. The covenants and what have you. But then after that, because of the covenants with Abraham, that brings in, and this is a big one, the age of the law, when Moses received the law from God. And this was an age from the giving of the law on Mount Sinai all the way to the day of Pentecost, Acts chapter 2. They were under the law. The Jews were under the law to that day. And then what changes from the age of the law to the what we call the age of grace, otherwise known as the church age, what ushered that in? The day of Pentecost, Acts chapter 2. That's why Paul would write to the Galatians, we are no longer under the law, which was our schoolmaster, to drive us to Jesus Christ. So this is kind of how dispensationalism works. It divides time sort of in a chronological time where God is saying, I'm going to move in the world. And you say, well, what's the purpose of that? Is God changing? No, I believe God is going through a preordained plan so that when everything's all said and done at the end, nobody's going to be able to say, we never got a chance to do it this way, or we never got a chance to do it that way. Actually, you kind of see a beautiful wisdom of God, obviously, with the various dispensations of time. So that's just kind of a really quick introduction to dispensationalism. But the reason that's important is Acts chapter 2 is a shift of gears, a big one. After thousands of years of the law, now we're in the age of grace, or the church age, as we would call it. And I'm thankful for that. The law kills, the Bible says, and no one was ever successful in keeping the law. And if you're going to try to be saved by the law, you got to not just keep a few points, you got to keep all points of the law, which has been proven for thousands of years to be impossible. And so praise the Lord for the age of grace. By the way, those people of the law age, none of them were saved by keeping the law. So how were they saved? Anybody? Through faith by grace. It's the same thing. You say, well, Brett, what? I don't get it. Yeah, no, remember, Abraham believed God, so it was counted him for righteousness. But if you read the story in Romans, Paul says it's because Jesus died for Abraham too and is saved by grace. So everybody's saved by grace. It's just Abraham and those guys lived in a different dispensation. I really like living in this dispensation. Aren't you glad we're in the age of grace, where we can know we're saved by God's grace and we don't have to try to keep this 613? I'm just glad we don't have to do that. Anyway. So that's what's going on here. We've got this big harvest now, which is a beautiful picture, really, of Pentecost. So the time frame, if you kind of picture it, remember, we learned in verse 3 of chapter 1, he was around 40 days. Remember, Jesus resurrected, and he was around these people for 40 days. More than 500 people saw him at one time. Then he was ascended into heaven. And then 10 days after that is when the Pentecost happened. If you're just trying to get your head around the time frame of this, so Jesus was with them. Then he ascends into heaven, and 10 days later, after he told them, now go wait in Jerusalem. Go and wait in Jerusalem. So this whole event happens 10 days after Jesus ascended into heaven. Well, so it says there in verse 2, and suddenly there came a sound from heaven as of a rushing mighty wind, and it filled all the house where they were sitting. Now, what do you picture this? A rushing mighty wind. It's like they're sitting there, all of a sudden it was windy outside. Hey, it's windy outside. Somebody look out the window. Well, the implication here is maybe that there was a wind even inside the house. And you're saying, what in the world? But here's what's even weirder. When you look up the Greek words for rushing mighty wind, it's way worse than you're picturing. Because the rushing mighty wind, here's the Greek words. The first word, pharaoh, it means to carry away, to literally move you around. Like the wind is so much it can move stuff around. That's the first word, Pharaoh. The mighty is Biaos, which is violent, forcible wind. So it's not just a little... No, it's like, it's quite a deal. And then the word wind means wind or breath, which is kind of typical. But those first two words are really important. The wind that was violent and forcible enough to move people around, perhaps, or at least things around. This might explain why in a minute we're going to see so many people come over and check out what in the world's going on. It was enough of a deal where a bunch of people came. By the thousands, they came. So Jesus referenced this idea of the wind. Maybe this was a clue for them, because Jesus already sort of primed the pump, didn't he? There in John 3:8, he said, "The wind bloweth where it listeth, and thou hearest the sound thereof, but thou cannot tell where it comes from," you know, "and whither it goes. So is everyone that is born of the Spirit." Jesus connected the dots. The Spirit is like the wind. I wonder if they're like, oh, is this it? The wind starts, you know, getting really kind of crazy. And then suddenly the next thing that's going to happen is the coming of the Spirit. So this is a little bit of a, maybe of a precursor to what's going to happen. Now, don't forget the Hebrew and the Greek words for wind in the Old Testament and the New. It's linked to the idea of the Spirit, the Ruach, which is the wind. That's the Hebrew word of the Old Testament, which is also mind, spirit, or Spirit of God. So it's all in the same. Spirit of God, wind. Same in the New Testament Greek, pneuma, third person of the Holy Trinity, and it means breath or blast or breeze. So this idea of wind is something that's all through the Bible linked to the Holy Ghost, just to say the least. But in the second part of this, in verse 2, it says, "And it was filled all the house where they were sitting." So that means it wasn't just windy outside, it was in the house. And what were they all doing in there? Were they flopping around on the floor? I say that jokingly, but no, they were actually sitting, it says there. The Holy Spirit came upon them. It says here what's going to happen in verse 3, "And there appeared unto them cloven tongues like as of fire, and it sat upon each of them, and they were all filled with the Holy Ghost and began to speak with other tongues as the Spirit gave them utterance." Wow. Do you ever wonder what this looked like? Flames of fire over their heads? It's interesting because fire is somewhat of a type of the Spirit, in the power of the Spirit. We see that in the Bible. But the Holy Spirit coming upon them here in Acts chapter 2 is the start of something new God is doing that he told them about. Jesus said, "The Holy Spirit will come upon you."
1: 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All right, Pastor Brett is joining me now. Brett, as we've been studying the book of Acts, we're right at a point where the Holy Spirit rushes upon the believers gathered on Pentecost. And we're seeing some pretty dramatic preaching by the Apostle Peter, aren't we?
2: Yeah, that's right, Kurt. You know, the book of Acts chapter 2 is really the turning point, in my opinion, of the whole Bible. You've got the Holy Spirit coming upon the believers, just like Jesus promised. He told them to go wait in Jerusalem and the Holy Spirit would come upon them. And then suddenly you see this kind of radical event, the tongues of fire and speaking languages of other nations. But maybe the pinnacle of that was when Peter started preaching. The same guy just a few weeks earlier denied Christ. Yeah. Now he's standing up boldly preaching. And here's what I love about it. It wasn't polished. It wasn't fancy, but it was powerful. And it was because it was spirit-filled and centered on Jesus Christ. You know, the result would be 3,000 people came to know the Lord in one day. Wow. That's an evangelistic crusade right there. And what's really important is what happens after that. They continued steadfastly in the apostles' doctrine, fellowship, breaking of bread, and prayer. In other words, it wasn't just a moment where it was a big emotional thing, but it became a lifestyle for these people. Great reminder, really, for us today. You know, the Christian life isn't about just a powerful experience. It's about a steady daily devotion to the Lord and to each other. And that's what we're going to enjoy as we study the book of Acts.
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14: This pre-recorded program is sponsored by Quentin Road Bible Church. 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
16: Hi, welcome back to In Grace. I'm Jim Scudder. Today in our series, Raising Great Kids, we are wrapping the series up today, but we're also not going to be preaching a message. Today, we're going to be doing Q&A about parenting. And this might even be as important or more important than the biblical teaching, because what we're going to talk about today are issues that are facing real families right now. What we did was, as I went through the series, I asked the church people, you know, submit questions, or, you know, these are things happening in your life, and we want to have a panel to answer those. So on my panel today, I have two brothers. I happen to grow up with both of them. They're very, very close friends. They're both the Julian brothers, and one is Pastor Paul Julian. He's the executive pastor here at Quentin Road Baptist Church, and again, a good friend of mine, and his brother, his younger brother, Pastor Mark Julian, who is the dean of Dayspring Bible College and Seminary. And what's nice about both of them is they have kids, and Pastor Paul now has, like me, grandkids, and that's great, but my daughters are serving the Lord. My grandkids now are serving the Lord. They all know Christ as Savior. Pastor Paul's boys are serving the Lord, and now his grandkids are learning about the Lord. Pastor Mark Julian still has kids in the home from all the ages, from, I think, just going into college now. At the time of recording, it was probably in high school, and then we had a younger one that was still like in the middle ages of the teens, and then he has a third, a younger child that's still in the elementary ages. And so I think we had a broad range of experience, and again, all of our children, at least up to that point and still today, are serving the Lord, and our grandkids. So it's wonderful to be able to throw these real life questions at this panel, myself, Pastor Paul Julian, and Pastor Mark Julian. Right before we get to that, let me remind you that we have the entire Raising Great Kids series available. If you're parenting or you know someone that is, get this series. I think this will help people. You can get it from us here at In Grace by making a gift of any amount. And we're going to thank you by sending you Raising Great Kids. You can get it by calling us at 1-800-78-GRACE, 1-800-78-GRACE, or go to our website, ingraceradio.com. What I'd like to do is continue by asking Pastors Paul and Mark Julian to come up, and we're going to tackle some of the questions that you've entered, you've given us. These are real-life questions that are affecting your families and your lives, and we're going to do our best from the heart to give you our best answers for that. And I'm going to throw this one out here for you first. What areas of parenting do you and your spouse disagree? Has it been resolved? If so, how? No disagreements?
17: Do what you're told. Yeah, I think knowing your wife is going to see things that you don't see, I'm going to see things that she doesn't see, and being open enough with each other to listen when that's happening. And the thing that I've noticed is if there is a disagreement between the two of you, the kids already know about it, and they're already taking advantage of it, or trying to. And so it's important for us to go and say, okay, how do we figure this out? And then let's work together to figure it out. So, because they have to know that you're inseparable, because you were there before they were. So.
18: That's profound, actually.
17: Yeah,
18: I wasn't expecting that from you.
17: Wow.
19: Write that on a plaque.
18: That was all the Dayspring students clapping, by the way.
19: It wasn't his kids, I noticed. Right?
17: Yeah, they just rolled their eyes.
18: But when you disagree, and that's something that really affects the marriage. And there's, you know, a number of things that really can drive a wedge in marriage. There's, you know, the finances, the in-laws, the communication, all those things. But the kids, you know, agreeing on how to raise them, agreeing on what to allow them to do, agreeing to where are you too strict, not strict enough? It's a fine line. And that's where, if any of you lack wisdom, ask of God. And maybe as a couple, the husband should say, honey, I actually don't know. Maybe I have a blind spot in this, or maybe you're being overprotective. Let's sit down and let's just say, God, let's give us wisdom on this. Okay? Do you guys think that would work? Of course it will. So that's what I would encourage you to do when you have disagreements. And again, you have all sorts of different scenarios. You have a divorce maybe, and the kids are going back and forth to different parents, and each parent has a different value. You really don't have a whole lot that you can do in that situation other than just talking to the ex-husband or wife and just explain, this is our value. This is why I believe this is important. Can you just not let them do that, or, you know, correct them when they do that? Why not ask in a gentle, you know, kind way? You might as well. Maybe you're living with a person that totally disagrees with whatever it is that you believe in that's biblical in raising your kids. How do you deal with that? It's tough. It's tough. But you'll have to negotiate that. You'll have to do the best you can and then allow the Lord to make up the difference. I believe in that. I believe because God has a special place in his heart for the people that are in hard situations, the downtrodden, the orphans, the widows. God has a very special place in his heart for that segment. And I believe you would fit into that too. And so God will give you extra grace and extra wisdom and will help you and maybe even somehow help your kid overcome that hurdle of the other parent not parenting the same way that you want to. Okay? So here's another one. Share how your children are different. Have you had to make adjustments in your parenting to accommodate these differences? And I've already shared with you that we've had two daughters, and they're different. It's amazing how different they are. And we had challenges with both, and I've already discussed this with you. I'll just share it again so that I can embarrass my daughters as much as humanly possible. That one was very on the surface, and she thought she was thinking, and she was actually speaking. So I can actually hear everything that she was thinking. It was really a huge advantage to parenting. But she seemed more stubborn. She seemed more kind of resistant to listening. And that was a challenge. And the other one seemed more quiet, more sweet, more open to, you know, hearing what we were telling her. But we also noticed there was a quiet rebellion in her where she really wasn't agreeing with you. So different in those ways, different in so many ways, and personalities, and one loved happy birthday to you, happy birthday to you. The other one hated it. If you sang happy birthday to her in a restaurant, it was like you've just done the worst thing you could ever possibly do. We had our basketball coach, Bill Adams, at a Mexican restaurant, and we told the waiter it was his birthday. And they come in with this huge sombrero. They see like a six whatever guy. He's this huge guy. And they put it on his head. And he's trying to tell him it's not my birthday. And we're like clapping. And they made him stand on a chair while we all did the happy birthday, you know, the Mexican thing. It was the funniest thing you've ever seen in your life. But if I had done that to Erica, she would have literally killed me. And so how different our kids are in the way that they are. And so noticing the differences, and how do you accommodate for those differences? What do you guys have to say?
19: Siblings are very different.
17: I didn't know if we were going to go there. Yeah.
19: They are all different.
17: Try to share a room with one.
19: Yeah. So how big does a laundry hamper have to be before you can get your clothes in it? Right? Like, this is...
17: All right.
19: This is what I thought of with this was
17: therapy.
19: The principles that we've been taught through this series of getting to the child's heart, of knowing where they're really at. So whether it's outward or, you know, inward, whether it's more, you know, kind of in your face or more subtle, don't let the methods drive what you're doing. Let the principle drive the method. So one particular child, you can have a conversation with, they've gotten in trouble or they've done something wrong or they've done something good, right? I had one child, I'll leave the names out, that would literally lay an egg. And he's like, yep, nailed it. Got it. Man, I did that great. Didn't I do it? Didn't I, Dad? I got it. And the other one would do like this amazing job. Be like, no, it was really good. No, I blew it. I blew it. Everybody's personality is different. So you can't just take everything as a cookie cutter and say, well, this is the discipline for this. This is a discipline for that. That's what we're going to do. Use the principles of getting to the heart. Let that drive what the methods are, because they are all different in how they react. And sometimes your conversations as they get older in the teen years, those conversations are going to be very, very different with depending on how their personalities are.
18: And I also think really motivating them with reward is a really good thing to do. If you can do that, you sometimes might avoid, you know, some of the discipline things that you have to do. So try to be encouraging. Try to be honest when you're encouraging. You don't tell them that, you know, you could play for the Bulls. I think one person thought he could at one point in his life. But most...
2: Don't look at most, me.
18: You know it wasn't me. But most of us will never, ever, ever play anything professional. But don't tell your kid that. But encourage them to work hard. You know, encourage them to be a team player. Don't encourage them to shoot. Encourage them to pass, you know, to try to get as many assists as you can. I'm not talking about you.
19: It
18: right
19: all
18: now.
19: Depends on who you're passing to.
18: Like, well, that's true. That's true.
19: If that's true. The option, yeah. Shoot the ball, right? Like you don't pass to your brother.
18: Yeah.
19: No, but real quick to your point, Pastor Jim, that reward thing is a really, really big deal. It's a really big deal. And I think

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5: It's like me, I guess, and just says, no, I'm not doing that. And then you're like, what? Gotcha, right? So we've got this. So I think understanding that, like, we're not just looking for this result, but we're looking at everything that leads up to that, to know that this kid really understands why we're saying what we're saying and is doing it because they want to do the right thing, not just because you said, and just to get you out of their face, they're going to do this one thing.
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7: Okay, this is a really good one. I don't think we've really addressed this in detail. How do you teach kids to understand the spirit of the law versus the letter of the law? And I'm sure you all understand what that is. God isn't looking for us to follow the letter of the law, but the spirit of the law, right? And so that's what we should be working on getting our kids to do. Not to conform to this box, but to be like God. And that's the spirit of the law. So how do you all address that?
8: I know what I learned from both my dad and your dad was the same way, was do not make preferences Bible. So there are some things that are sin. But when I was growing up, my dad would always make it really clear, okay, Paul, this is sin in the Bible, and this is a preference or a guardrail to keep us where we should be. It might change. And he was honest with us about that, that this isn't in and of itself sin, right? Like Paul said, some things are lawful, some things are expedient, some things are not, right? So I think if your kids, especially as they're getting older, when they see from you what you're making, like from God, really? I don't see that in the Bible. Like, don't make God say stuff he didn't say. But you're allowed to have preferences. Like, you're the parent. That's okay. There were times where, in high school, we laugh about it now, but when my boys were in high school, and there were just certain things that were fads, I'm not okay with it. Like, you're not going to do that particular thing or wear that particular thing just because everybody else is, because it's really kind of weird and kind of inappropriate or whatever. Just like, we're just not going to do it. But I never said, like, this is in the Bible. So I think that's where you can easily lose the spirit of the law if you make something sin and it's not. And then I also say this, like, how you give general instruction. Like, God didn't give us general instruction with, like, this hateful, venomous voice, right? It's a loving, instructive God. Until you literally go against him and rebel against him, then it gets pretty serious. Right. So I think that's the other part. Like, when we give instruction, when we give what the law is, what tone, what mood, what attitude do we give it with? You know, to where, like Mark said, like, if the only conversation your kids ever hear from you is the law coming down from the clouds, right? Pretty soon it's just all going to be no fun

0: and you lose the spirit of the law.
1: And one example of that, we had a little rule in our house. I can't find it in the Bible, but I think it's in there. Thou shalt be home at 10 o'clock on a Saturday night. And because I preach, and I don't know, I just think we need to be prepared for church and we need to be rested. And so that was our rule when they were teenagers. You know, we let them go do some things. We trusted them. We knew they were going to be okay. But you better be home at 10. And if they got home at 10:01, they're going to hear from me. Okay, so just things like that. You can make those rules. Make sure they know it's your rule and why you do that. The spirit of law is important. This dovetails into what you guys were just saying. We've got a lot of these. How do you make sure kids are comfortable telling you anything but still knowing you're not okay with sin? That's hard, right? Because we want to have open conversation. We want them to ask us questions, but then what if it's something that they know we're going to blow our top about? Like, how do you do that?
0: Like, really quick, first rule, do not react. And a lot of times, if you know the answer, don't say it until you know they've talked for a while. But this is one thing I learned that helped me so much. Now, I had two boys, so I don't know if this translates to teenagers that are girls. But I think we're all smart enough parents to figure out what our kids are wondering about some of the things we're teaching them. Like, why do we do some of the things we do? And a lot of these things have to do with rules or things like, well, the whole rest of the world has cell phones and I don't have a cell phone. The whole rest of the world like does all these things, right? So what I would do, pick the right time when you have time to talk. What I would do is I would say to one of my sons, I would say, you ever wonder why we don't do whatever, right? And they would look at me like, we're allowed to wonder that? Whoa. You know, well, they're already wondering. They're already asking those questions. What you're doing is you're opening the door wide open to talk about it. So that was very helpful. But I think the biggest thing is that don't react when they are sharing something. Be available to where you're not going to just, you know, blow up at stuff. And sin is still sin. But if they can't talk about why do we call that sin, you can't get to the bottom of it.
1: Or if they're struggling with a temptation or whatever, we got to be able to have them come and share that with us. And hopefully you've had those conversations already and it doesn't come to this. Do you have advice on that?
2: I want my kids to know that I would much rather find out something from them than from someone else. So I'm going to be more gracious when you come to me and say, Dad, I've got an issue or I've got a problem. Can you help me? As opposed to someone else coming to me and saying, hey, your kids have done such and such. So I think that's the spirit of that question and understanding, okay, there's still consequences, but I think those consequences are going to be different if you're having an honest conversation before I'm finding out about it.
1: Okay. This one isn't really about child raising, so we're going to be very quick on this. How do you let go of your children, your adult children, but still be there for them? I would just say, they're adults. Let them live their lives. Don't interfere. Don't insist that they come to your house every Thanksgiving. Here's what we do on that. We tell them, we'd love for you to come over. This is what we're doing. If you can't, we're thrilled with that too. We're fine. We're totally happy with however it works out. That goes a long way with your kids. Be there for them, but you're not their parent anymore. Okay? What's your advice for families that send their kids to public schools? They don't have the financial means to have them in a private or Christian school. How can we protect them from the worldly agenda that is pushed so hard onto us? I don't know what to tell you other than some people, you have no choice. And just spend that time with them, explain, talk about what they heard in school. Just go over everything that you can with them and just correct it. You're the parent. The government is thinking they're in charge of your kids. They're not. You are. Okay, so I would homeschool first if you had to. Christian school, I think, is a little better, a good Christian school. But either way, if you have no other option, just talk to them so often about everything and just pray. The most important thing about all of this, parenting or otherwise, is to make sure you're on your way to heaven. And there's a wonderful, wonderful Savior. He's your creator. He made you. He has a purpose for you. He came and died for you on the cross. His name is Jesus, and he lived about 2,000 years ago. He never sinned, but he died for your sins on a cross. He rose again the third day, and he invites you to believe in him, to trust in him. And if you'll do that, you'll be saved today, tomorrow, and forever. The gospel is good news. Bad news, we're sinners. We deserve separation from God in hell. The good news is that Jesus died for your sins, and if you believe in him, you'll be saved from hell to heaven. And that is the very first thing you should do as a parent, is make sure you know you're saved, and then work hard on making sure your children are saved, and then making sure you and your children grow in the knowledge of your Savior, Jesus Christ.
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12: Hi, I'm Johnny Erickson Tata, and I often say that my husband is my sharpest critic. My longtime friend Judy can be pretty quick to criticize me, too. But way back, I asked them both to help me grow. To show me my blind spots, tell me when I'm off base, nail me when I deserve it. True, it's hard to take their criticism. It makes me feel red-faced and sometimes ashamed, which, by the way, only reveals my pride. But that red-faced shame won't last long if my goal is to really change, to put off the old and to put on the new. It's why I so love reading Psalm 51, King David's response when Nathan the prophet confronted him about his adultery and murder. David knew he had to change. He knew he had to put off the old and strive for the new. So remember, criticism, even when it seems unfair, can become an opportunity to really mature in Christ. As Proverbs 6 says, correction is the way to life.
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14: Recently, I shared the story of a woman unable to find care. 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For many, this would have broken their spirit. 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
19: 2 Corinthians chapter 1, as we continue our study in 2 Corinthians. We are looking now at the dimensions, the many dimensions of God's provisions in suffering for Christ. As I said before, the book of 2 Corinthians could well be considered a primer on suffering, a book on how to view suffering, how to endure suffering, and the many provisions that God has given to us to go through suffering for Christ. And it is suffering for Christ. It is not suffering because of the bad decisions we make. God says in His Word that what we sow, we shall reap. When we sow to the flesh, we reap corruption. and we may suffer spiritual consequences and emotional consequences and physical consequences because of the bad decisions that we make when we sow to the flesh. There are decisions that we make that may be very negative in terms of the result or consequence to us. Paul is speaking here about suffering for Christ. That is, because we identify ourselves with the person and work of Christ and because we proclaim his message in a world that is hostile toward God and toward grace, we will experience suffering. Beginning with verse 8, "For we would not, brethren, have you ignorant of our trouble, which came to us in Asia, that we were pressed out of measure, above strength, insomuch that we despaired even of life. But we had the sentence of death in ourselves, that we should not trust in ourselves, but in God, which raises the dead, who delivered us from so great a death and does deliver, in whom we trust that he will yet deliver us. Ye also helping together by prayer for us, that for the gift bestowed upon us by the means of many persons, thanks may be given by many on our behalf." So, first of all, we have the dimensions of suffering. It's interesting because Paul does not just preach about suffering and something that is foreign to himself or his own life and experience. Paul is here testifying of the very experiences in his own life and the lives of those who traveled with him as they ministered and proclaimed the message of God's grace. He experienced these sufferings. So when he speaks to us about how to view sufferings and how to endure sufferings, he comes to us as a pattern for us, as someone who exemplifies the truths that he proclaims here. And that is what it should be in our own lives and in our own ministry. First of all, living the truth and then proclaiming the truth. He speaks here in verse 8 of trouble. He says, "For we would not, brethren, have you ignorant." We would not have you without knowledge. We want you to know the things that we experienced. And the reason that he proclaims these, the reason that he rehearses these, is to provide comfort and encouragement and strength to those who endure sufferings themselves. "We would not, brethren, have you ignorant of our trouble." The word trouble has to do with severe anguish, with persecution, with afflictions, with distress. And the picture is of that, of being pressed together. Being pressed together to such a point at which the squeezing gets way too hard. It gets unbearable. And that's the pressure and trouble that the Apostle Paul and those who traveled with him and proclaimed the message experienced. We see that in verse 4 of 2 Corinthians chapter 1, where Paul speaks about the comfort that God gives, who comforts us in all our tribulation, that we may be able to comfort them which are in any trouble. Same word. And in verse 6, "And whether we be afflicted." Same word. The same pressure above that which we can humanly endure and bear. Tremendous affliction and pressure. He speaks about the trouble which came to us in Asia in verse 8. "We don't want you to be ignorant of our trouble which came to us in Asia." Terrible trouble. This is where we find the description and the qualification of the trouble that they found in Asia. This letter of 2 Corinthians was written during the darkest period of Paul's ministry. 1 Corinthians chapter 15. 1 Corinthians chapter 15 and verse 32. He says, "If after the manner of men I have fought with beasts at Ephesus." This is when he was at Ephesus. And he says, "I fought with beasts." Now those are not literal beasts, because frequently beasts refer to very, very evil men, wicked men who inflict great trouble and great pain and suffering. And that's what he makes reference to here. Go back to Acts chapter 19. That provides the context and the actual events that took place about which Paul writes about in 2 Corinthians chapter 1. The great trouble that they experienced in Asia. Acts 19 and verse 1, and it came to pass that while Apollos was at Corinth, Paul, having passed through the upper coast, came to Ephesus. Skip down to verse 11. And God wrought special miracles by the hands of Paul. Miracles because there was a necessity to give veracity to the apostleship of the Apostle Paul. He bore in himself and exhibited the signs of an apostle. God wrought special miracles by the hands of Paul, so that from his body were brought unto the sick handkerchiefs or aprons, and the diseases departed from them, and the evil spirits went out of them. Special signs, special miracles to verify the legitimacy of the apostleship of this new and different apostle, the Apostle Paul. Then certain of the vagabond Jews, that, by the way, is a picture of scattered Jews, Jews who have been scattered throughout the earth because of God's judgment upon them, because of their rebellion against God and their rejection of their Messiah when he came. Certain of the vagabond Jews, exorcists, these were people who in powers foreign to their own powers, human powers, would cast out devils. Can unbelievers do that? Absolutely. There were those who came to the Lord Jesus Christ and they said, did we not heal and cast out demons in your name? He says, yes, you workers of iniquity, depart from me. I never knew you. He didn't say, no, you didn't do that. Yes, they did do that. Exorcists took upon them to call over them which had evil spirits, the name of the Lord Jesus. Did we not in your name cast out devils? Saying, we adjure you by Jesus, whom Paul preaches. And there were seven sons of one Siva, a Jew and chief of the priest, which did so. And the evil spirit answered and said, Jesus I know, and Paul I know, but who are you? That's a pretty interesting question on the part of even an evil spirit. I know who Jesus is. I even know who Paul is. Mark it well. Satan and his devils know God. They know who Jesus Christ is, and they know God's servants. But here's a wicked man. And the man in whom the evil spirit was leaped on them and overcame them and prevailed against them, so that they fled out of that house naked and wounded. And this was known to all the Jews and Greeks also dwelling at Ephesus. And fear fell on them all, and the name of the Lord Jesus was magnified. And many that believed came and confessed and showed their deeds. Many of them also, which used curious arts, brought their books together and burned them before all men. And they counted the price of them and found it 50,000 pieces of silver. So here's something that takes place. My mistake, it was something positive that had taken place here, but there's a negative reaction to what happened. So mightily grew the word of God and prevailed. Now here's the problem. After these things were ended, Paul purposed in the Spirit, when he had passed through Macedonia and Achaia, to go to Jerusalem, saying, after I've been there, I must also see Rome. So he sent into Macedonia two of them that ministered unto him, Timothy and Erastus, but he himself stayed in Asia for a season. And the same time there arose no small stir about that way. That way, making reference to that which Paul preached, the way of grace, the way of Jesus Christ. And when Paul refers in 2 Corinthians chapter 1 about the trouble that he experienced, here it is. For a certain man named Demetrius, a silversmith, which made silver shrines of Diana, brought no small gain unto the craftsmen. And I'm telling you that the issue here is not that Diana was offended. That's not what they cared about. You know what they cared about? No small gain. That means a huge gain. They made money off of the artifacts that they made, the images that they made that were worshipped. They made much money, lots of gain from that, and that now was threatened by the truth, because people were beginning to turn away from Diana to Jesus Christ. People were taking their evil books and burning them, and these people saw a threat to their money-making proposition. So this man, Demetrius, a silversmith, he made silver shrines for Diana, who brought no small gain unto the craftsmen, whom he called together with the workmen of like occupation, and they also made no small gain, and said, "Sirs, you know by this craft we have our wealth." That's the issue. "Moreover, you see and hear that not alone at Ephesus, but almost throughout all Asia, this Paul has persuaded and turned away much people." Turned away much people? Away from what? Well, away from Diana. Away from that which brought them great wealth. Their business was suffering because the truth was prevailing. And these fake evil religious men, so to speak, were more concerned about the money that they got from their religion than the truth. The battle that is always fought, you cannot serve God and mammon, Christ said, because you will love one and hate the other, or you will cling to one and despise the other. These people, in the name of religion, made money. They worshipped the Queen of Heaven, and propagating that teaching made their wealth. You can't worship the Queen of Heaven, even if it makes you a lot of money, because there's one true and living God. And that's the God of the Bible and His Son, Jesus Christ. So they say, "Moreover, you see and hear that not just at Ephesus, but almost throughout all Asia, this Paul has persuaded and turned away much people, saying that they be no gods which are made with hands." It cost Paul a lot. It caused him great suffering, great affliction, great persecution to stand for the truth and against these false gods. Verse 27, "So that not only this our craft is in danger to be set at naught, but also that the temple of the great goddess Diana should be despised." They really didn't care much about that. The first part of verse 27 is the real issue. Our craft is in danger. It's possible that we're going to go out of business. Certainly we'll suffer financial hardship because people are turning away from Diana and to Christ. They're listening to Paul. "Of the great goddess Diana should be despised, and her majesty, her magnificence should be destroyed, whom all Asia and the world worships." That's probably an exaggeration. You know, when kids come home and they say, you got to buy me this. Why? Everybody has it. Well, why would we want our little son to be the only one in the entire school to be the oddball that doesn't have it when 99.9% of everybody else has it? That's pressure. That's what they're saying here. All Asia, the whole world worships Diana. "And when they heard these sayings, they were full of wrath and cried out, saying, 'Great is Diana of the Ephesians.' And the whole city was filled with confusion. And having caught Gaius and Aristarchus, men of Macedonia, Paul's companions in travel, they rushed with one accord into the theater." Now go back to 2 Corinthians 1:8. We don't get the sense and the intensity of the trouble in Acts 19 as we do when Paul comments on it in 2 Corinthians chapter 1. Verse 8, where Paul says, "I don't want you, brethren, to be ignorant of our trouble which came to us in Asia, that we were pressed out of measure, beyond or above strength, insomuch that we despaired even of life." Keep your hand in 2 Corinthians, but go back again to Acts chapter 20. This is right after what we read in Acts 19. Verse 1, "And after the uproar was ceased, Paul called unto him the disciples and embraced them and departed to go into Macedonia. And when he had gone over those parts and had given them much exhortation, he came into Greece and there abode 3 months. And when the Jews laid wait for him, as he was about to sail into Syria, he purposed to return through Macedonia. Now, go back to 2 Corinthians in chapter 7. This is all to give you a context of what Paul is speaking about in 2 Corinthians chapter 1. In chapter 7 of 2 Corinthians and verse 5, he says, "For when we were come into Macedonia, our flesh had no rest, but we were troubled on every side. Without were fightings, within were fears." Oh, the intensity of the suffering and the trouble that Paul experienced there. Titus had been sent to Corinth to minister to the Corinthian church, and he was supposed to meet Paul later at Troas, but for some reason he did not. And in 2 Corinthians chapter 2, verses 12 and 13, we read this, "Furthermore, when I came to Troas to preach Christ's gospel, and a door was open unto me of the Lord, I had no rest in my spirit, because I didn't find Titus, my brother." I didn't find Titus. Oh, how he longed for Titus, to comfort him, to have a partnership with him in ministry. But he didn't come. And it was hard for the Apostle Paul. Back to verse 8 of chapter 1 of 2 Corinthians. He says, "We had trouble which came to us in Asia, that we were pressed out of measure, beyond all measure." As we saw in our last lesson, we said if we could place our trouble and our suffering and measure it from 0 to 100, the depth of it or the intensity of it and the breadth of it, the extent of it from a scale of 0 to 100, and somehow put it within those confines, Paul is saying our trouble was way out here, way beyond the capability to measure it, way beyond that. Pressed out of measure, beyond all measure. You couldn't take any kind of a metric and measure the intensity and the breadth of the suffering. It was above measure, beyond strength, any power or human ability that Paul possessed. He said, "When our power and ability came to an end, when these were tested to the limit, it went beyond that." So much so, Paul says in verse 8, "insomuch that we despaired even of life." Not sure what that's about. Never experienced it, have you? Where you come to the end and beyond the limits of endurance. And Paul says the result being that we were utterly destitute of measures or resources. We renounced all hope. We despaired of life. Said, if I could have just died, that would have brought relief. That would have been satisfying. Well, way beyond Paul's ability. Verse 9, "But we had the sentence of death in ourselves." He and those who traveled with him were convinced that they were already condemned to death. They despaired of life, and they believed that they were condemned to life. Literally, what this verse means is, "On asking myself whether I should come out safe from mortal peril, I answered, I must die." The sentence of death. What intensity of trouble. Verse 9, "that we should not trust," here's the beauty of it, "that we should not trust in ourselves, but in God, which raises the dead." Ah, how beautiful that is. When Paul experienced such intensity of suffering, such pressing together, unbearable pain and trouble, where did he find relief? Where was his hope? Well, if he trusted in himself, well, that was limited. He could only endure this much. But what about the suffering which was way beyond measure, way above strength, so that he despaired of life itself? Sounds very hopeless. When he lost all hope, when the sentence of death was upon him, where did he find the answer? There's always an answer. for the Christian? And the answer is in the second part of verse 9. That we should not trust in ourselves, but in God, who raises the dead. When there's an infinite amount of trouble and suffering and pain, where do you go? You go to the one anchor for your soul. You go for the one foundation that you must be grounded in, trusting in God. And so did Paul and those who traveled with him. They were way beyond the end of their human capabilities. Grace took them to places that they would have never experienced outside of the honest and truthful and bold proclamation of the gospel of Jesus Christ, to the point where the whole city was in an uproar, to the point where these wealthy, wealth-building craftsmen of the goddess Diana would come against him and cause such deep trouble. He had nowhere to go except to trust in God who raises the dead. That's interesting that Paul says that, look, we despaired of life. We wished, in a sense, that death would have been better. We had the sentence of death in ourselves, but we hoped in him who raises the dead. And that's where his hope was, and that's where our hope is when trouble gets too deep, too broad, too much pressure to bear. And so we must learn not to trust in ourselves, because we will be tested far beyond our human capabilities. We have limited abilities. We are finite beings. And when we're tested outside of the confines of those abilities, there's only one place to go, and that is to God. Trust in God, not in yourself. God who raises the dead. You know why? Here we've seen the degree of difficulty. Oh my goodness, it's beyond measurement. It's above strength. It's to the point of despairing of life. That's the degree of difficulty. But what Paul is saying here, really, it's not about the degree of difficulty. It's about the extent of God's provision. That's what it's about. And we can never lose sight of that. Yes, the degree of difficulty is unbearable. But the extent of God's provision goes way beyond that. Infinitely greater than anything that you and I could ever bear. And when we look ahead and think that we might not be able to go through what Paul went through and say, you know, I can't suffer that much. I can't endure such pain. I cannot be tested above measure. I'm only so limited. I only have so many capabilities and so much ability to bear pain and suffering. What if it goes beyond that? No worries. We don't worry about that. Because it's not about the degree of difficulty, it's about the extent of God's provision. That's where we meet the provisions of God's comfort that Paul spoke about in the early verses of chapter 1. That's where we meet the provisions of God's deliverance, as we will see. That's where we meet the infinite provisions of God's grace. That's where we meet the hope of the resurrection. That's what brings light in the darkest hours of our experience in following Christ. Paul is not talking here about the sufferings that we endure because we live in a sin-cursed world, in a sin-cursed body. He's talking about direct afflictions because of our identification with Christ and the proclamation of his gospel.
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23: 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It's a living book that speaks to you as you read it. 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I accept it by faith as the Word of God, and it's changed my life, and it feeds my soul.
24: 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We're the Billy Graham Evangelistic Association.
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26: With SRN News, I'm Jason Walker. An appeals court ruling that a Trump administration policy illegally banned transgender troops from military service. That ruling, partially upholding a 2025 ruling by U.S. District Judge Anna Reyes in Washington, which concluded President Trump's executive order to exclude transgender troops from military duty, violated their constitutional rights. Florida has filed suit against OpenAI and CEO Sam Altman, claiming the company knowingly released and marketed ChatGPT to the public while concealing some very serious risk. Artificial intelligence company Anthropic is moving toward going public on Wall Street, the latest chapter in its rise. It's currently valued at $965 billion. This is SRN News.
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27: Overnight will be clear with a low of 53. On Tuesday, expect radiant sunshine and pleasant conditions, making it a great day to be outside with a high of 74. Tuesday night will bring a crystal clear sky with a low of 51. Wednesday will be mostly sunny and warm with a high of 82. I'm meteorologist Jason Caterina on AM 1160. Hope for your life.
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3: God says, I'll be merciful, and your sins will I remember no more.
4: 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Pastor Greg Laurie says we're forgiven because of the Lord's sacrifice.
3: We should not choose to remember what God has chosen to forget. His mercy is greater than your mess. His grace is deeper than your guilt, and His forgiveness is immediate and complete, and it will transform you. This is

0: dry cleaners have used strong chemicals to remove tough stains from delicate fabrics. Things like perchloroethylene, DF2000, liquid silicone. And usually the stain goes away. But what do we do with the stain of sin? The stain that's evident on every human heart. What can wash away my sin? Nothing but the blood of Jesus. Today on A New Beginning, Pastor Greg Laurie shows us how the Lord can wash our sins as white as snow.
1: First John chapter 1. I'm reading from the New Living Translation. We proclaim to you the one who existed from the beginning, whom we heard and we have seen. We saw him with our own eyes and touched him with our own hands. He is the word of life. This one who is life itself was revealed to us, and we have seen him. And now we testify and proclaim to you that he is the one who is eternal life. He was with the Father, and then he was revealed to us. We proclaim to you what we ourselves have actually seen and heard, that you may have fellowship with us. And our fellowship is with the Father and with His Son, Jesus Christ. We are writing these things so you may fully share our joy. We'll stop there. So John had a unique access to Jesus. And here's the thing. This is what John is really saying. You can have this relationship with God too. He's not saying, hey man, too bad you didn't live 2,000 years ago. We were there, you weren't. Instead, he's saying, no, this is for you as well. Look at 1 John 1:3. We proclaim to you what we ourselves have actually seen and heard, so that you may have fellowship with us, and our fellowship is with the Father and with the Son, Jesus Christ. We're writing these things so you may fully share our joy. We want you to have the same joy that we have had and that we have experienced. And so this is the thing he's bringing to our attention. But there's something that keeps that joy out of our life, and it's unconfessed sin. Go back to 1 John, look at verse 5. This is the message we heard from Jesus and now declare to you. God is light, and in him there is no darkness at all. So we're lying if we say we have fellowship with God and we go on living in spiritual darkness, and we're not practicing the truth. But if we're living in the light, as God is in the light, then we have fellowship with each other, and the blood of Jesus Christ cleanses us from all sin. God wants us to live in the light. And in the Bible, light is a picture, a metaphor for walking closely with God. Darkness is a picture or metaphor for walking in sin. In Ephesians 5, it says, you were formerly darkness, but now you're light in the Lord. So walk as children of the light. For the Christian who is living in light, he will not be living in sin. Real faith is proven by obedience. You're either in the light or you're not in the light. And so when you're in the light, it means that you will be honest. God is not looking for perfection. He's looking for transparency. So he shines a light in our life to expose our sin so we will turn from it and find his forgiveness. A great example of this is David, the man after God's own heart. Now, how could a man who committed adultery and also be responsible for effectively bringing about the death of another man, that would be Uriah, the husband of Bathsheba, be called a man after God's own heart? I'll tell you how. When he was confronted with his sin, he came clean, he admitted it, and God forgave him. Contrast him to King Saul, the first king of Israel, who was rejected from ruling on the throne. Saul would justify his sin. He would excuse his sin. He would lie about his sin. David, in contrast, admitted it. When David was confronted by Nathan the prophet, basically said, you know, your sin has found you out. David said, I have sinned against God. That is why he was a man after God's own heart. Because he admitted it and turned from it when confronted with it. Listen, when you fall into sin, you have no one to blame but yourself. James 1:14 says, each person is tempted when they're dragged away by their own evil desires, and they sin, and then sin, when it's full grown, gives birth to death. So we are responsible. You say, well, the temptation was too strong. it was irresistible. That's not true. Nothing is irresistible. You can resist it. The Bible says, resist the devil and he will flee from you. But first it says, submit to God. So first I submit to God, then I resist the devil. 1 Corinthians 10:13 says, there's no temptation that you're going to face that is not common to everybody else. But God, who is faithful, will not allow you to be tempted above your capacity to resist, but will with him temptation make a way of escape that you may be able to bear it. Bottom line, there's always an exit sign. You just need to look for it. But see, we excuse it. We don't take responsibility and say, well, I'm only human. Yeah, that's true. You're only human. But you're also, if you're a Christian, a spirit-filled child of God. And the Bible says you can walk in the spirit and not fulfill the lust of the flesh. So God shines his light in your life, not to shame you, but to heal you. Verse 7. The blood of Jesus Christ cleanses us from all sin. And the way to be forgiven of your sin is to confess it. To confess it. Look at 1 John 1:8. If we claim we have no sin, we're only fooling ourselves and we're not living in the truth. But if we confess our sin, he's faithful and just to forgive us our sin and cleanse us from all unrighteousness. What a promise that is. It's time to stop making excuses and start making confession.
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5: Pretty awesome, I have to say. Every now and then I'll watch one and post it, but Maui sunsets are on the next level. There's a beautiful little beach there on the island of Maui called Napili Beach. You just watch the sun slowly set. I remember one in particular not too long ago where the sky took on a pink hue. It's just unbelievable, you know, what you're seeing. So let's say you and I are sitting on the beach and I say, now that is a beautiful sunset. And you say, you know what? I agree. So we just confessed something together. You agreed with me. Now let's say I said, let's go and get some dinner. And I take you to my favorite Italian restaurant on the island of Maui called Sale Pepe. By the way, that's run by some folks in our church, and it's so good. And one of the owners is from Italy. He has an Italian oven that he imported. He gets his flour from Italy. He gets his tomato sauce from Italy. So when he makes a pizza or they make fresh pasta, it's on another level. So I say, that is amazing pasta. You say, I agree. So we're confessing something together. Now let's say we leave and we go by a roadside stand and buy something to eat there. And I say, this is rancid. And you say, I agree. So when we say, I agree with God, or to confess means, I see things the way God sees them. God says, that is good. We say, I agree with you, God. God says, that is bad. We say, and I also agree with you on that, Lord. So to confess is to see your sin as God sees it. Not excusing it, not making excuses for it, not blaming it on others, but owning it, being responsible for it. And then the promise is, if we will confess our sin, he's faithful and just to forgive us our sin and cleanse us from all unrighteousness. And what a promise. If we will confess our sin, he's faithful and just to forgive us our sin and cleanse us from some unrighteousness, right? No, all. No matter what you've done, it's been covered by the blood of Jesus Christ when he died on the cross for you. And listen to this. God not only forgives your sin and cleanses your sin, he forgets your sin. Because he says in Micah 7:19, you will trample our sins under your feet and throw them into the depths of the ocean. God says, I'll be merciful and your sins will I remember no more. See, sometimes we drag up old things we did wrong and we go over them again and again. And the fact is, we should put those things in the past as God does. Our God has a big eraser. So let him use it in your life. We should not choose to remember what God has chosen to forget. His mercy is greater than your mess. His grace is deeper than your guilt. And his forgiveness is immediate and complete. And it will transform you. And it doesn't take years and it doesn't take months. And it doesn't take weeks or days or even hours. It can happen just like that. You can be forgiven of all of your sin. Can you imagine? You don't have to imagine. It's real. And it can happen for you, because I'm talking to somebody right now that is racked with guilt. And you've tried to suppress this guilt, and you've tried to drown this guilt with alcohol or perhaps drug use or other things. But the reality is, it comes back to haunt you, especially when you lay your head on your pillow at night. And you can be free from this guilt. It can be removed from your life, because the issue is not guilt, it's the source of the guilt. That's what you want to deal with. What is the source of the guilt? The source of the guilt is you've done something wrong and you're guilty. But the good news is Christ can forgive you, because he paid for that sin when he died on the cross for you. So you must accept and receive that guilt. Maybe you feel like you're sinking, you're taking on water. What do you do now? Well, I love the story in the Bible where Peter was walking on the water with Jesus. And he started to sink. And we read that he cried out, Lord, save me.

me. And Jesus said to him, you got yourself in this mess, figure it out. You read that verse? I haven't either. The verse I read instead is, immediately Jesus reached out his hand and pulled him up. That's the answer. Lord, save me. Immediately Jesus will hear your prayer. Maybe you would say, man, I've made a mess of my life. I've tried to figure it out. You need to say, Lord, save me. You might say, I have this addiction. I can't break free from it. I've tried everything. You need to cry out, Lord, save me. That's the answer. You need to call out to him and he will hear your prayer and he will answer your prayer, because the Bible says whoever will call upon the name of the Lord will be saved. So we're going to close now in prayer, and I'm going to extend an opportunity for you to call on his name and be saved. Maybe I'm talking to somebody right now who has never heard these things before, that there's a God in heaven who loves you, who has a plan for your life. It sent his son Jesus to die on the cross for your sin, because God so loved the world, he gave his only begotten son, and whoever believes in him should not perish, but have everlasting life. Maybe I'm talking to somebody that was raised in the church. I mentioned this earlier. And you don't really have your own relationship with the Lord. You need to ask God to forgive you. You need a relationship with Christ yourself. That's what this is all about. You can have this relationship with God. It's nice someone else has it. God wants you to have it. You know, what's so amazing to me is how personal my relationship with the Lord is. You know, John, the author of this gospel, refers to himself as the disciple that Jesus loved. That almost might sound boastful, like I'm the disciple Jesus loved. Not at all. If he would have said, I'm the disciple that loves Jesus, that might have been boastful. But I'm the disciple that Jesus loved. And sometimes I feel like my relationship with God is such that I don't know if anybody else has this relationship with the Lord like I do. Then I meet someone else and they have it too. God is so amazing. He can make himself known to us as individuals, and we feel like we might even be his favorite. I have 5 grandchildren, and 2 of them have hijacked my phone. And they've gone into contacts and taken their name out and instead put in your favorite grandchild. And so now when I get a call from my favorite grandchild, I have to figure out which one it is. One of them sitting in the front row right here. And I saw the other one earlier. And I'm going to now reveal who my favorite grandchild is. All of them. But that's the kind of relationship we can have with God. Your favorite grandchild is calling, Lord. Your favorite daughter, your favorite son. The apostle whom Jesus loved, Jesus loves you. This is personal. This is for you. This can happen now, but you must call on the name of the Lord. Let's pray. Father, I pray that you will speak to any person here who does not have a relationship with you. Help them to see their need for you and help them to come to you right now, we pray. Now, while our heads are bowed and our eyes are closed and we're praying, maybe you would say, I want this relationship with Jesus you've been talking about. I want to know him as my Savior, as my Lord, as my friend, as my Father. I have this guilt. I have this sin. I want it removed. I want it cleansed. I want it forgiven. Pray for me. If you want Jesus Christ to come into your life, if you want him to forgive you of your sin, if you want to know that when you die, you will go to heaven, if you want your guilt removed, just pray this prayer after me, right where you are. Just pray, Lord Jesus, I know I'm a sinner, but I know you are the Savior of the world who died on the cross for my sin. I'm sorry for my sin. I turn from it. I repent of it. And I ask you to come into my life and forgive me of all of my sin. I choose to follow you from this moment forward. In Jesus' name I pray. Amen.

0: 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Today, here on A New Beginning, he's been praying with those who've made a decision for the Lord. And if you've just prayed that prayer and you've meant it sincerely, we want to be the first to welcome you into the family of God. 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You know, Pastor Greg, so many people have enjoyed the movie Jesus Revolution. But they've asked you a lot of, did it really happen like that questions, you know?
1: Yes.
0: Well, there's a way to get the full story, the true story, and that's by way of a book we're making available, the original book, Jesus Revolution. Let's talk about some of the questions that you've had. Let me shoot some questions to you as sort of a lightning round, and you give us quick answers to these questions. All right?
1: All right.
0: So,
1: let's go.
0: Did Pastor Chuck really look like Kelsey Grammer?
1: they do slightly resemble each other.
0: Yeah.
1: But the answer is you have to decide that for yourself.
0: All right. So did Kathy have a part in you coming to the Lord?
1: No, that's actually a little bit of film magic there. There's two stories in the original story, how I came to faith. And it was a girl that I had met who was a Christian. And she was at the Christian meeting, and it kind of drew me there to hear the gospel. But I told this to the director, John Irwin. He said, you can't have two love interests in one movie, so we're going to have it all be just Kathy. Well, the other girl wasn't really a love interest, but she did get my attention. So the answer is no. Kathy did not play a role in bringing me to Christ. I met Kathy after I became a Christian. Sorry if that messes it up for you.
0: Did you really wind up in military school?
1: Oh, yes, that's very true.
0: Yeah.
1: Yes, I went to Southern California Military Academy.
0: Yeah.
1: It's gone now. I burned it to the ground, actually. No, I didn't. Yes, I went to Southern California Military Academy in Long Beach, California. That's true.
0: So this was in the movie. Did the historic band Love Song really get its start after informally playing a couple of tunes for Pastor Chuck Smith?
1: Yeah, very true. They were already a pre-existing rock band. They all came to Christ, and they were just writing some new songs, some Christian songs, and they went to see Pastor Chuck because the Jesus movement was beginning to take off at that point, and they went into his office and played. And I have to tell you, when just the guys played, just them and their guitars and their beautiful harmonies, it was so impressive. It was so incredible. And Chuck was deeply moved and asked them, I think, to play at church that night. And so that was really the beginning of what we call today contemporary Christian music.
0: Yeah. Did Chuck really wash the feet of hippies coming into the church?
1: Yes. Well, the story is told that they had replaced the carpet at Calvary Chapel, and the young hippie kids were coming in, and they were barefoot, and they were sitting in the pews, and they were putting their toes to the little holes that held the little communion cups. After you receive communion, there would be a place to put your cup. So they were poking their toes through, and so the elders came to Chuck and said, Pastor Chuck, we can't have these kids coming into the church barefoot. They have to wear shoes. Well, he didn't want to put any barrier between these kids and hearing the gospel. So he said, well, they should come in anyway. No, we just put in new carpet, they said. So Chuck came up with a solution. He decided he would wash the feet of the kids so they could come into church barefoot. So that's a true story.
0: Well, all these stories are recounted in your book called Jesus Revolution, are they not?
1: Yeah, that's right. You know, Dave, actually, the author of the book is Ellen Vaughn, who's a prolific, outstanding writer, but it was written with me because I told her the stories. So it's actually in her voice. It's beautifully written. She does a deep dive into the history of the time, into the culture, what was going on in America, the backdrop of the Jesus movement. 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
0: Yeah, that's right. 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
11: Why would Jesus tell them that you're going to receive the Holy Spirit, he's going to come upon you, and you will receive dunamis power? Why? Well, not so the people are showcased. Wow, these people are really Spirit-filled. Look at those people. What did Jesus tell us about the work of the Holy Spirit? He will glorify me.
12: Pastor Brett Metter and the purpose of the power of the Holy Spirit.
11: One of the marks of a true Spirit-filled church is not, wow, they got the Holy Ghost. That's not it. The mark of a true Spirit-filled church is that Jesus is glorified.
12: The Holy Spirit is central in the church's life, fulfilling Jesus' promise as a guide for living a life for Him. As Pastor Brett Metter opens today's Word to Acts chapter 2, we'll see how the early preaching of Peter gave us understanding that it's the Holy Spirit who is manifested to the body of Christ in order to bring glory to none other than the Lord Jesus.
11: We now come to this most important day here in Acts chapter 2. It's the day of Pentecost. The first event that ever happened in the church of Jesus Christ is right here on the day of Pentecost. And the church, of course, not a building, it's the people. And there's just 120 people gathered that are going to become the church as the Holy Spirit comes down here in Acts chapter 2 and comes upon them. So let's just begin. Acts chapter 2, verse 1. It says, and when the day of Pentecost was fully come, they were all with one accord in one place. Now, what is Pentecost? Remember, we learned in verse 3 of chapter 1, he was around 40 days. Remember, Jesus resurrected, and he was around these people for 40 days. More than 500 people saw him at one time. Then he was ascended into heaven. And then 10 days after that is when the Pentecost happened. If you're just trying to get your head around the time frame of this, so Jesus was with them, then he ascends into heaven, and 10 days later, after he told them, now go wait in Jerusalem, go and wait in Jerusalem. So this whole event happens 10 days after Jesus ascended into heaven. Well, so it says there in verse 2, and suddenly there came a sound from heaven as of a rushing mighty wind, and it filled all the house where they were sitting. Now, I don't want to purposefully belabor the points here, but I want you to know, what do you picture this? A rushing mighty wind. It's like they're sitting there, all of a sudden it was windy outside. Hey, it's windy outside. Somebody look out the window. Well, the implication here is maybe that there was a wind even inside the house. And you're saying, what in the world? But here's what's even weirder. When you look up the Greek words for rushing mighty wind, it's way worse than you're picturing. Because the rushing mighty wind, here's the Greek words. The first word, pharaoh, it means to carry away, to literally move you around. Like the wind is so much, it can move stuff around. That's the first word, pharaoh. The mighty is bios, which is violent, forcible wind. So it's not just a little... No, it's like, it's quite a deal. And then the word wind means wind or breath, which is kind of typical. But those first two words are really important. The wind that was violent and forcible enough to move people around, perhaps, or at least things around. This might explain why in a minute we're going to see so many people come over and check out what in the world's going on. It was enough of a deal where a bunch of people came. By the thousands, they came. So Jesus referenced this idea of the wind. Maybe this was a clue for them, because Jesus already sort of primed the pump, didn't he? There in John 3:8, he said, the wind bloweth where it listeth, and thou hearest the sound thereof, but thou cannot tell where it comes from, you know, and whither it goes. So is everyone that is born of the Spirit. Jesus connected the dots. The Spirit is like the wind. I wonder if they're like, oh, is this it? The wind starts, you know, getting really kind of crazy. And then suddenly the next thing that's going to happen is the coming of the Spirit. So this is a little bit of a precursor to what's going to happen. Now, don't forget the Hebrew and the Greek words for wind in the Old Testament and the New. It's linked to the idea of the Spirit, the ruach, which is the wind. That's the Hebrew word of the Old Testament, which is also mind, spirit, or spirit of God. So it's all in the same. Spirit of God, wind. Same in the New Testament Greek, pneuma, third person of the Holy Trinity, and it means breath or blast or breeze. So this idea of wind is something that's all through the Bible linked to the Holy Ghost, just to say the least. But in the second part of this, in verse 2, it says, and it was filled all the house where they were sitting. So that means it wasn't just windy outside, it was in the house. And what were they all doing in there? Were they flopping around on the floor? I say that jokingly, but no, they were actually sitting, it says there. The Holy Spirit came upon them. It says here what's going to happen in verse 3, and there appeared unto them cloven tongues like as of fire, and it sat upon each of them, and they were all filled with the Holy Ghost and began to speak with other tongues as the Spirit gave them utterance. Wow. Do you ever wonder what this looked like? Flames of fire over their heads? It's interesting because fire is somewhat of a type of the Spirit, in the power of the Spirit. We see that in the Bible. But the Holy Spirit coming upon them here in Acts chapter 2 is the start of something new God is doing that he told them about. Jesus said, the Holy Spirit will come upon you. Now, what's the point of all this? Why would Jesus tell them that? You're going to receive the Holy Spirit, he's going to come upon you, and you will receive dunamis power. Why? Well, not so the Holy Spirit can be showcased. Wow, look at the Holy Spirit. That wasn't it. Not so the people are showcased. Wow, these people are really Spirit-filled. Look at those people. Let's make a YouTube. You know, woo-wee, look at us, look at us. Or look at the Holy Ghost. But do you recall, what did Jesus tell us about the work of the Holy Spirit? He will glorify me, it says in John 14. In John 15, it says that. In John 16, he shall not speak of himself, the Holy Spirit, but whatsoever he shall hear, the things he will speak, he shall glorify me, he will receive of mine. One of the marks of a true Spirit-filled church is not, wow, they got the Holy Ghost. That's not it. The mark of a true Spirit-filled church is that Jesus is glorified. The people are drawn to Jesus, not the people, not even the Holy Spirit, but to be drawn to Jesus. To be in a church where the Holy Spirit is truly moving, what you look for is Jesus being exalted. I do believe the Holy Spirit, as you will see, is for today. The manifestations, even speaking in tongues, I believe it's for today. But it's not for the sake of speaking in tongues. It's for the sake of glorifying Jesus. How important is that? So yes, 1 Corinthians 14, let all things be done decently and in order. And that's what we're going to explore as we go through the Bible. We're going to see how the Spirit moves in the church and how we're to do it decently and in order. So their posture was sitting, not swinging from the chandeliers. I think that's important. Now, how many of them were filled with the Spirit? It says there in verse 4, they were all filled with the Holy Ghost and began to speak with other tongues as the Spirit gave them utterance. But one of the things that you'll hear from some of our Pentecostal brothers is that everyone has to speak in tongues. That's an unfortunate, wrong interpretation of the Scripture. But I do believe every Christian will have the Spirit in them. Remember, Jesus said, the Holy Spirit is with you and shall be in you. And then he sent the apostles, go now and wait for the coming upon. Three relationships. With, before you were saved, Spirit was with you. When you became a Christian, he is in you, Jesus said. And in John 20, he breathed the Holy Spirit in them. And then in Acts chapter 2, the Holy Spirit came upon them. And that's where you start to see the manifestations of the Spirit. When we get to 1 Corinthians 12, we'll go over what are the manifestations of the Spirit. And there are these beautiful expressions of what the Holy Spirit does in his church. Speaking in tongues. Now, what kind of speaking in tongues? Did you know there's different kinds of speaking in tongues? We're going to go over this as we go through the New Testament. There's a personal use of speaking in tongues, and there's more of a public use of speaking in tongues. There's speaking in an unknown tongue, and there's speaking in known tongues. What are you talking about, Brett? Well, they were there because of Pentecost. That's why all the people were there. But we're going to kind of see, what is the purpose of this speaking in tongues? Why is this happening? Well, we'll see. Let's keep reading. Verse 5, it says, and there were dwelling at Jerusalem Jews, devout men out of every nation under heaven. There was a lot of people, diverse ethnicities. Verse 6, when this was noised abroad, the multitude came to gather and were confounded because that every man heard them speak in his own language. Now, can I try to demystify speaking in tongues? I remember when I was a kid, I saw the little flame over their head in my mind's eye, but I also saw a cow's tongue flapping around on the floor, you know, or something. I'm like, what is this tongue thing? But the word tongues, let's demystify it. It means speaking in another language. It's just that simple. It's not supposed to be heebie-jeebie and something that freaks us all out. It just means speaking another language. As it turns out, there's an unknown language that it can be, but it also can be known. In this case, It's a known language. That's what it says here. These men. Now, by the way, where did all these men come from? Where were all these people from? They were coming because it was the Feast of Pentecost. People, remember, it was a compulsory feast. All the men who were, you know, practicing Jews would have to come to Jerusalem. That's why they were all there. And that's why most people believe this is where Peter is preaching at the southern steps when he preaches after this event that happens where they're all, you know, they think that there was maybe a movement from in the house after the tongues and the wind. And then Peter stepped out to the multitudes. They're all like, what's going on? What's happening? We'll see all that. And it seems that maybe Peter stepped down to the southern steps because 3,000 people heard his sermon. So they couldn't have done that in the house. How did they do that? He probably just walked 100 yards away and started preaching right on the southern steps. We'll talk more about that. But they were there because of that. What was the noise? Most scholars believe it was the noise of probably the wind. Not as much the speaking in tongues. That's an interesting thing. There's reasons for that I'm not going to go into, but you can maybe look at that yourself. It says they heard the noise. When this was noised abroad, the multitude came together and were confounded because they heard them speak in his own language. The word confounded there is in verse 6. It's an interesting Greek word, sunkeo, bewildered, perplexed, disturbed, even troubled. So they're like, what in the world's going on? How is this even possible? They were troubled. How are all these Galilean guys, these apostles, speaking our languages? You say, well, maybe they just had the latest app and learning, you know, how to speak other languages, and they've just been brushing up on there. No, I love the diversity of what they're going to actually see. In fact, let's read verse 7. And they were all amazed and marveled, saying one to another, behold, are not all these which speak Galileans? And how hear we every man in our own tongue, wherein we were born? Parthians and Medes, Elamites, and the dwellers in Mesopotamia and in Judea and Cappadocia and Pontus and Asia, Pergia and Pamphylia, Egypt, and in parts of Libya around Cyrene, and strangers of Rome, Jews and proselytes, Cretes, Arabians. We do hear them speak in our tongues the wonderful works of God. Wow, what a scene. They're just totally blown away, even troubled by what they're hearing. How is it that these Galileans are all speaking our languages? And there's a long list of languages that were being spoken by the apostles. What was being said by those people? The wonderful works of God. Now, this is a good freebie for you. Anytime tongues are used by the power of the Holy Spirit, that's what you'll be speaking. That's the rule. Whether you're speaking an unknown tongue or a tongue known of men or of angels, you're going to be speaking the wonderful works of God. It's speaking praise and giving glory to God. Tongues, this is important, tongues are always Godward. Tongues are never people word. What do you mean, Brett? There's another manifestation of the Holy Spirit, and it's a word of prophecy. Does that make you a prophet? No. Prophets were done after John the Baptist in the Old Testament sense of a prophet. But in the New Testament, a prophet, if you want to call it that, is someone who actually gives a word of prophecy. But prophecy is not foretelling the future or like an Old Testament prophet. It's defined in 1 Corinthians chapter 14 what a word of prophecy is and a word of tongue. They're different. Let me show you. 1 Corinthians 14 verse 1 says, follow after charity and desire spiritual gifts, but rather that you may prophesy. For he that speaketh in an unknown tongue speaketh not unto men, but unto God. There's a rule. And remember, do all things decently in order. Yeah, speak in tongues, but do it decently in order. And for no man understands him. So which version of tongues is this? Is this speaking in a tongue of language, other people, or is it speaking in an unknown tongue? This is an unknown tongue here. Because this is what Paul is addressing here in 1 Corinthians 14. He that speaketh in an unknown tongue, unlike Acts chapter 2, speaketh not unto men, but unto God. For no man understands him. Howbeit, in the Spirit he speaketh mysteries. But he that prophesieth, that's a word of prophecy, speaketh unto men to edification, exhortation, and comfort. Now, before we read the rest of this out of 1 Corinthians, I want to just give you an example of this. I remember when I was a kid, and if you've been to Pentecostal churches or charismatic churches, I remember when I was a kid, I learned a bunch of lessons because I remember one guy stood up and spoke a word of tongues. And then our pastor said, okay, that was a word of tongues, but in the congregational setting, the rule is that needs to be accompanied with a word of interpretation. That's another manifestation of the Spirit. Well, some guy stood up and said, thus saith the Lord, I behold, I come quickly, and something like, repent from your sins, and is coming draweth nigh. And then the guy sat down. And the pastor said, well, that's a wonderful word of prophecy, but that's not the interpretation of the tongue. And I was like, oh, that poor guy just got... Like, no, it was done graciously, but the pastor was right. Why? Whatever the message was, it was not directed to God. It was directed to people. That's what a word of prophecy is, a word of edification, exhortation, and comfort. That's how prophecy works. And it's a wonderful manifestation of the Holy Spirit. But a word of tongues, if it's interpreted, it's going to be directed toward God. And it's usually more of glory to God, praise to God, maybe speaking of the mysteries of God, because it even says, no man understands them, howbeit in the Spirit he speaketh mysteries. So that's kind of an important thing. Another thing, by the way, what if one of you suddenly has an uncontrollable urge right now? So you just jump up and interrupt me. What's the problem with that? It's not decently in an order, and, because I've heard this before, people say, I couldn't control it. It was the Holy Spirit that came upon me. I couldn't control it. In 1 Corinthians 14, later, in verse 32 and 33, it says, the spirit of the prophet is subject to the prophet. That's a King James way of saying, it's not out of your control. Like, you have perfect control of all your faculties when you are filled with the Spirit, and you can do it or you can not do it. You can even quench the Spirit, God forbid, but the Spirit will not do it in a place and time that's inappropriate. And that's what the Bible promises. So speaking in tongues is directed, usually praise to God. And in a public setting, interpretation of what was said. And also there's other rules we'll learn in 1 Corinthians 14 when we get there. You know, two or three at the most, not everybody yelling out at the same time. Each one of the two or three at most should be with an interpretation. That's the way it works in church service settings. There are other ways you will see it, private use of tongues in your own personal prayer life that we'll study about, and also in smaller groups and stuff. I think that's often the way the Lord moves. So, in the church, you know, when someone speaks in tongues, you do wait for an interpretation. The beautiful thing about going verse by verse through the Bible is we don't skip anything, and we're not going to miss some of these nuances. But in 1 Corinthians 14, we're seeing an unknown tongue. But he that prophesies speak edification, exhortation, and comfort. Let's finish this passage. It goes on, and it says, he that speaketh in an unknown tongue edifies himself, but he that prophesieth edifieth the church. I would that you all spake with tongues, but rather that you prophesied. In other words, prophecy is a preferred manifestation. For greater is he that prophesieth than he that speaketh with tongues, except he interpret that the church may receive edifying or edification. So the prophesying, which is edification, exhortation, and comfort, that's preferred. Paul would later in 1 Corinthians 14 say, I'd rather you speak 10,000 words of understanding rather than, you know, it's better to speak prophecy than it is tongues. He low profiles tongues. And again, this idea of the different kinds of tongues, remember 1 Corinthians 13, though I speak with the tongues of men and of angels. Unknown tongue, perhaps, and known tongues, known languages. But if I have not love, I have become a sounding brass or a tinkling cymbal. So most of the time in the Bible, we're going to see people speaking an unknown tongue. But here in Acts chapter 2, we see shockingly them speaking in known tongues of other people and nations. Now you say, okay, Brett, what was the result of them speaking in unknown tongues in Acts chapter 2? Well, this is interesting because we've already learned, why are tongues used? Are they to reach the unsaved? No, it's to edify the church and edify even the person who's speaking in tongues. In fact, just himself sometimes will be edified. What was the result of speaking in tongues in Acts chapter 2? I want to stress this because people get this messed up. They think, well, if we can speak in tongues and look crazy and wild, then the unbelievers will come in and be saved because they'll see the radical speaking in tongues and stuff like that. It's not the way it works. This is the way it works. Acts chapter 2, it says in verse 12, and they were all amazed and were in doubt. Their faith wasn't built. They were in doubt, saying one to another, what meaneth this? Others mocking and said, these men are full of new wine. Man, they've been drinking. That's the result of the speaking in tongues. Why? Because tongues was for them. Why the tongues? I think it was for the people, the 120 in the house there, to realize, wow, the Holy Spirit's upon us. And the speaking in tongues was evidence for them to be built up and think, this is it. Man, the Lord is doing a work. But it didn't save souls. It didn't bring in the unbelievers. They all thought, man, these guys are getting a little tipsy. Well, this is where now the word of prophecy comes in. It's not Old Testament prophecy, but Peter's going to give a word of edification, exhortation, and comfort. And he's going to do it with the power of the Holy Spirit. And this is beautiful. And here's Peter stepping up. And you just check this. Does Peter sound like the Peter of the Gospels? Or do we kind of have a new Peter here? Just note that with me. It says in verse 14, but Peter, standing up with the 11, lifted up his voice and said unto them, ye men of Judea and all ye that dwell at Jerusalem, be this known unto you and hearken to my words. For these are not drunken as you suppose, seeing it is but the third hour of the day. Now, that's about 9 a.m., by the way. But this is that which was spoken by the prophet Joel. Would you mark that? This is really important. As we break down this big sermon that Peter's going to give prophetically, there's a couple things I want you to note that are just good rules for preaching or preachers. And we're all, you know, called to preach the gospel, so we can learn from this. But I love how Peter answers. This is that which was spoken by the prophet Joel there in verse 16. I've marked that in my Bible because that should be the beginning to every response about questions about Christianity or how the church functions, what churches are supposed to do. We should be able to say, it is written. Or, you know, that's what Jesus said when he was attacked, you know, with temptation by Satan. Jesus said, it is written. Every single time he'd quote scripture. He didn't say, well, I kind of think that. Nope, he didn't say that. He said, it is written. And Peter's taking a page from Jesus's manual and saying, it is written. But he says specifically, this is that which was written or spoken by the prophet Joel. At Athey Creek, that's one of the things, you know, I'm thankful my pastoral team, our elders, our deacons, that's kind of the way we roll. If somebody says, well, why do you do communion the way you do it at church? And we can say, well, this is that which was spoken by Jesus in Luke chapter 22, or by Paul in 1 Corinthians chapter 10 about communion and the way it was done. We at Athey, we want to say, this is that which was spoken by Paul. Or by Jesus, we want to say, you know, scripture, that which was written, that which was spoken. And really, that's what we want to do with everything about our faith. If you can't show in the scriptures why you're doing what you're doing, you might have to rethink what you're doing. That's kind of important.
12: 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All right, I have Pastor Brett with me now. Brett, I know you talk about the importance of studying God's Word, and I'm sure there's somebody listening who might be thinking, I really want to study the Bible, but I don't feel like I have the time to do it, or maybe they just don't know where to start. What encouragement can you give to that person?
13: Well, Kurt, I would first say, don't be intimidated. The Bible is a big book, and I think some people would say, man, it's too big. I don't know if I can do that. But you don't have to conquer the Bible in a week. In fact, I don't think it was really written in a way where you're supposed to conquer it in a week. It's a book that you can spend the rest of your life studying and reading. And I'd encourage someone who's brand new just to begin in the Gospel of John. It's such a clear, powerful depiction of who Jesus really is. You can read just for 5 minutes a day. That's all you need. And even set a timer if you have to, you know. But add a minute or two as you get more comfortable reading the Word of God. And before long, you'll look up and realize you're spending real, powerful, meaningful time in the Word. And when you read, ask the simple questions. You know, what does this teach me about God? What does this scripture show me about myself? Or things that I need to fix? Or is there something I need to obey God's Word in? And as you consistently go through the Word, it's not about the quantity, it's more of the quality of the time that you spend in the Word. Just a little bit of reading the scripture, it's powerful, it's life-changing. And remember, it's not just homework, it's heart work. The Lord wants to work in your heart, and it's not just information, it's to get to know the Lord personally. So the Lord would invite you to read his Word as almost a love letter from him to you. So that's the way I'd encourage people to read it.
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19: With SRN News, I'm Jason Walker. Cruise ship passengers exposed to the Hunter virus are leaving a Nebraska quarantine facility. They will complete monitoring at home after remaining symptom-free. United States has bombed radar and drone sites in Iran. That after Tehran shot down an American drone over the weekend. Iran then said it targeted American soldiers in Kuwait with missiles, which the U.S. says it shot down earlier on Monday. Florida filing suit against OpenAI and CEO Sam Altman, claiming the company knowingly released and marketed ChatGPT to the public without concealing serious risk. And football has lost one of the absolute all-time greats, Raymond Berry, the Hall of Famer, who's a great receiver, is dead at the age of 93. SRN News.
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0: Some people think that all religions basically worship the same God, we just have different names for him. As a result, they assume that everyone has access to heaven. But is that true? 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
1: Our scripture reading is from John chapter 10, and reading from verse 7 to verse 18, and then from 27 to 29. So Jesus again said to them, "Truly, truly, I say to you, I am the door of the sheep. All who came before me are thieves and robbers, but the sheep did not listen to them. I am the door. If anyone enters by me, he will be saved and will go in and out and find pasture. The thief comes only to steal and kill and destroy. I came that they may have life and have it abundantly. I am the good shepherd. The good shepherd lays down his life for the sheep. He who is a hired hand and not a shepherd, who does not own the sheep, sees the wolf coming and leaves the sheep and flees, and the wolf snatches them and scatters them. He flees because he is a hired hand and cares nothing for the sheep. I am the good shepherd. I know my own, and my own know me. Just as the Father knows me, and I know the Father, and I lay down my life for the sheep. And I have other sheep that are not of this fold. I must bring them also, and they will listen to my voice. So there will be one flock, one shepherd. For this reason the Father loves me, because I lay down my life that I may take it up again. No one takes it from me, but I lay it down of my own accord. I have authority to lay it down, and I have authority to take it up again. This charge I have received from my Father." In verse 27, "My sheep hear my voice, and I know them, and they follow me. I give them eternal life, and they will never perish, and no one will snatch them out of my hand. My Father, who has given them to me, is greater than all, and no one is able to snatch them out of the Father's hand. I and the Father are one." Oh God, how gracious and good you are to speak to us in the world by means of our conscience, in your Son, the Lord Jesus, in our Bibles, which now are open before us. And it is for your voice that we long. It is your voice we want to hear. We want to be able to say, "I heard the voice of Jesus say." And so come by the Holy Spirit, we pray, and help us as we speak, as we listen, in order that we might understand and believe and love and trust in you. And we ask it in your name. Amen. Well, let's take our Bibles, as I say, and we begin at the 7th verse as we continue, if you're visiting with us, our studies in the truly, truly statements that are recorded for us by John in his Gospel. Last time, we ended in verse 6 by noting the fact that we're told that the figure of speech that Jesus had used in describing the flock and the shepherd and the fold in the first 5 verses was not understood by those who were listening to him. We said when we began chapter 10 that although there is a chapter break in our Bibles, that would not have been present in the original, and we assume that in many cases a number of people have been present in this kind of dialogue ever since Jesus had made his great statement, "I am the light of the world, and whoever follows me will not walk in darkness." And in the course of that, these listeners to the words of Jesus are failing to understand what it is that he's saying. And at the end of chapter 9, if your Bible is open there, you remember that the man has been healed from his blindness, and this picture of blindness, spiritual blindness, is to the fore. And these Pharisees can see something, but they think they can see more they can see. And they say, "If are we also blind?" And the fact of the matter is that, yes, they actually are. And there are none so blind as those who will not see. And in verse 26, which we didn't read, Jesus explains to them, the reason you do not believe is because you are not among my sheep. It is those sheep who are his own, who hear his voice, who understand his voice, who listen to his voice, and so on. Now, having introduced the picture in the first five verses of the sheepfold and the shepherd, he now goes on to address it again to provide, if you like, a fuller explanation. But don't assume that what he's actually doing is picking up these first five verses and dissecting them and making application to them. Rather, he's picking up on these metaphors, which he has already introduced, and applying them as he sees fit. For example, at one point in the first five verses, he goes in before them, he goes out before them, and later on here, the sheep are going in and they're going out, and so on. After I studied this for a while, I said there are just three points that we need to understand. There is one door, there is one shepherd, and there is one flock. And we'll look at them in turn. First of all, in verses 7 to 10, there is one door. One door. Jesus said to them, I tell you truly, truly, I am the door of the sheep. Now, that metaphor of a door occurs elsewhere in the New Testament at various times. For example, in Luke, where the parable is recorded, make sure, says Jesus, that you enter through the narrow door. That you enter through the narrow door. When in the Acts of the Apostles, Paul and Barnabas have arrived in Antioch and are reporting to the people that they meet there of all that God has done, Luke records that they tell them that God had opened a door of faith to the Gentiles. So we won't belabor that. If you look door up in your concordance, you can have fun with it. What we should know, and I think it is significant, that this is the only passage in which Jesus actually makes reference to himself in this way. I am, he says, the door. Now, I wouldn't want an answer to this. This is rhetorical, but I wonder, does anyone remember what our first truly, truly was? Again, please don't embarrass me by trying to answer. But it was back in the 51st verse of chapter 1, where when we looked at that and Jesus said, truly, truly, I say to you, you will see heaven opened and the angels of God ascending and descending on the Son of Man. And as we struggled our way through that, we said, at least we understand this. Jesus is making it clear that he is the ladder that reaches from earth to heaven and from heaven to earth. So right at the very first, truly, truly, he is the ladder that gives to us the point of entry. By the time we get to chapter 14, if we ever do, we know chapter 14, 6, Jesus says, I am the way and the truth and the life, and here he is, the door. He actually has already said to Nicodemus, not using the terminology, but making the same point, unless a man is born again, he will never enter the kingdom of heaven. And what Jesus is making clear is what John makes clear through his whole gospel. And that is that all of this has been recorded so that men and women might understand that Jesus is the Christ, that he is the Messiah, and that by believing on him, they will have life in his name. And the short and important point is simply this. Jesus is the only door to God. Jesus is the only door to God. Notice what he says in verse 8. All who came before me are thieves and robbers, but the sheep did not listen to them. The commentators spend volumes on trying to make sure we understand those to whom he is referring in terms of thieves and robbers. Clearly, he's not talking about Moses. He's not talking about the prophets who were the good prophets. In fact, you will notice he says, all whoever came before me are thieves and robbers. Present tense. All who have come, and they've come, and they were still coming in Jesus' day. There were all kinds of false prophets roaming around as Jesus was there. All who have come professing to be teachers, those claiming honor for themselves, those who are false prophets, the Pharisees, who've done a terrible job of caring for the sheep, all of them, however they present themselves, says Jesus, are thieves and robbers. Now, it is important that we recognize, too, that Jesus is speaking, as it were, to the shepherds of Israel. And it is important that they have to enter through Jesus. They have to enter through Jesus. If men are to bring other men into God's fold, they must first enter it themselves. I am the door. By me, if anyone enters in, only by me. Richard Baxter, the Puritan pastor from Kidderminster, many, many years ago, in speaking to the Anglican clergy of his day, chided them, warned them, he said, because some of you, as shepherds,

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5: Actually in Christ. That one of the indications that you or I rest sufficiently in who Jesus is and what he has done, one of the evidences to that end is what we do not listen to, or to whom we do not listen. That there are all kinds of voices calling in all kinds of directions, offering all kinds of fixes and so on. And we recognize that there may be good, bad, and ugly in it, but at the very heart of it all, we listen for the voice of the shepherd. The sheep given by the Father to the Son, whom we met in John chapter 6, have spiritual discernment. Discernment is one of the evidence that, again, that a person has become a Christian. That it changes the way they view things. Things they once listened to, things they once believed in, they no longer believe in it. It is not simply that they have had a re-alteration of the framework in their heads. Once they were blind and believed they saw everything, they listened to these voices. They were foolish, lost in a multitude of people saying, come this way, come that way, you can go the other way. But now they don't, and it's even a surprise to them. How is it that I have this understanding? Look there, we're back in verse 5. A stranger they won't follow, but they will flee from him, for they know not the voice of strangers. So Jesus repeats it, verse 9, I am the door. By me, if anyone enters, by me, notice, by me, and only by me. You remember in the silver chair where Jill is having that conversation with Aslan about whether she can come to Aslan and get a drink, because Aslan seems so scary to her in the vastness and power and majesty of his might and of his mane. And I won't rehearse the story, but you remember how it ends, where eventually she says, well, you know, it is so scary that I daren't come and drink. And Aslan says, then if you don't come and drink, you will die of thirst. Oh dear, said Jill, coming another step nearer. I suppose I must go and look for another stream then. There is no other stream, said the lion. Think about it, loved ones. Why are we concerned about Pakistan? Why are we concerned about the lost sheep on the reaches of sub-Saharan Africa? Why are we taking our people and turning them into export models, whether it is in Kent or in Lakewood or wherever the world it is? Why are we doing this? For only one reason. That Jesus, the door, has dispatched his followers to be about his business. The contrast couldn't be clearer, could it? You see the contrast in verse 10. The thief comes only to steal, kill, destroy. Jesus says, I've got nothing to do with that. I came that they may have life and have it more abundantly. Abundant life. Delivering us from the consequences of our foolish choices. Setting us free from the grip and hold of sin. Unleashing us into pastures new. Into a life that is lived, if you like, in the fascinating realm of all that God has for those who he makes his children. Abundant life. Abundant life. Let me ask you a question. Do you think that the average person in America, when they think about Christians, thinks in terms of abundant life? Oh, you should meet my friend at the work. He's a Christian. Man, you want to talk about abundant life? You should meet him. Or, she works in my lab. There's such a smile on her face. She's a genuine soul. I don't know what is up with her. It's strange to me. I don't know. Maybe it's some kind of abundance or something. I don't know what it is. It's a real tragedy when our evangelistic endeavors falter. Not because

0: Because people have decided that what we have to say isn't true. But because of the way we have tried to convey it and the way in which we've conducted ourselves, it seems to be abominably dull. Dull. The Christian thing seems to be to walk down into a narrow road, into an enclosed environment, into a cage-like existence. Nothing could be further from the truth. I came that they might have life and that they might have it in its fullness. When Jesus speaks to the woman at the well, who thought that she had life, right? Life for her was relationships, multiple relationships. She lives with a guy. She's had five husbands. She's at the well by herself. And Jesus says, you know, if you would take the water that I give, it will be a spring of water in you welling up to eternal life. Welling up to eternal life. There's nothing dry or arid about it. It's actually a powerful renovation within the very intrinsic, essential self. This is what is happening, he says. And of course, the people in the town were amazed when she showed up. She went back into the town to say, come see a man. Goodness, I bet they'd heard her say that many times. Many times. Hey, do you want to see a man? Who's their man now? Oh, no, not that man. Come see a man who told me everything I ever did. Everything she ever did. The good, the bad, and the ugly. How could he expose that? Except that he was the shepherd. Except he pours in the balm of oil and the grace and the mercy and goodness. It's all there. Don't be put off by the idea of eternal life. I have conversations, I've told you this before, about eternal life, how the idea of eternity is a scary thought in many ways. But actually, I've been thinking about it some more, and I realize, and maybe it's taking me time to understand this, but we think wrongly when we think about eternity just as an extension of the duration of life, an extension of life's duration. So it goes on and on and on and on and on. But no, because eternal life is not something that is first of all out there. It is first of all something that is present here. Today, the reality of it brought into a new dimension. If you like, it is an intensification of the experience of life. An intensification of the experience of life. They come offering all kinds of stories. They'll steal from you. They'll destroy you. All the false gods of the false teachers are self-depleting idols. Jesus' life. Life as you can scarcely imagine it. I woke up this morning with happy in my mind and then I found it. I'm sure this came from America, this song. It sounds American rather than Scottish. Do you know it? It goes like this. You ask me why I'm happy. And I'll just tell you why. Because my sins are gone. And when I meet the scoffers who ask me where they are, I say, my sins are gone. They're underneath the blood of the cross of Calvary, as far away as darkness is from dawn. In the sea of God's forgetfulness, that's good enough for me. Praise God. My sins are gone. You see, that's the issue. That's the issue. I am the door. He who enters by me will be saved. Discover abundant life. I also remembered this morning something that I had written in one of my little blight books. 2009, I was speaking at Mount Hermon, the conference center in Northern California. And I must have been talking along these lines because a lady came up to me and she said, I want to tell you a true story. A friend of mine was suffering through brain cancer and its treatments. His relationship with Jesus was such that the nurse on duty wrote in his chart as a critical comment, inappropriately joyful. And the lady said, since then, it's become one of my goals. You prepared to be thought crazy because you've got such a grin on your face in the midst of sadness and pain and persecution and disappointment?
1: 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We'll hear more about the exclusive claims of Jesus tomorrow. In the meantime, I had the opportunity recently to sit down with Alistair, and we talked about what he's been doing at Truth for Life and what he's passionate about as he looks forward. He talked about his desire to continue encouraging pastors. One of the ways he's doing that is by hosting small group one-day pastors seminars on preaching and pastoring. Here's a little of what he had to say about it.
2: Yeah, indeed, we've got a purposeful element in that here, actually in the building. In fact, in a couple of days, we'll have another group of, I think we can handle about 40 or 45 men. And they come from all over the place. It turns out to be a very enjoyable experience. Beyond that, Bob, what I've found very, very interesting, and this is unsought, is that everywhere I've been, essentially since the 1st of January this year, I have either been invited expressly to places where there are tons and tons of young pastors. They're just looking for somebody who needs to have stood the test of time, you know. They just stayed on the horse because there are all kinds of challenges along the journey of pastoral ministry. And so that has actually been a delight to me, to find myself all over the place and find the same story being repeated is both daunting and challenging, and it's actually very encouraging.
1: Well, this ongoing work that Alistair is doing is just one of the ways that we are fulfilling our mission to strengthen the local church. And these one-day seminars, like on preaching and pastoring, have been made possible because of your faithful giving, in particular, the consistent monthly giving we receive from our Truth partners. That enables us to plan future events using the resources we know have been committed. 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
7: 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Or we'd just enjoy a graduation or successfully completed something that had been stressing us. And here's something to mull over. 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
11: The favorable hand of God does not mean no pain, no suffering, no hurt, no heartache. The favorable hand of God will oftentimes lead us into situations and circumstances and down through valleys in our life that'll bring great pain and great suffering and heartache. Most believers' response to heartache and pain and suffering is, "Where's God? Well, God's been so good to me, but now look what I'm going through. God, where are you? God, if you loved me, Lord, if you had a favorable hand toward me."
12: God was watching over the prophet Nehemiah, but that did not guarantee him a life of ease and comfort. In fact, God uprooted Nehemiah and assigned him to rebuild the walls of Jerusalem. Today's edition of In Touch, the teaching ministry of Dr. Charles Stanley, returns to Nehemiah chapter 1 to understand more about the favorable hand of the Lord. Let's listen in to Dr. Stanley's message.
11: God loves everybody, but God, because He's a God of love, desires to show His favor toward His children. That is, He desires to show His goodness. He desires to express His goodness. He desires to give to us everything we need, everything we desire that fits His will and purpose for our life. So He is a good God, the Bible says. He is a loving God. And I think Nehemiah put it in such a beautiful way when he says, the good hand of my God was upon me. That he says, the favorable hand of God was upon me. And so as I look through this book and read this scripture over and over and over again, asking myself this question, what is it in a man's life and what is it in his relationship to God that he could say, the good hand of my God is upon me? That God has a favorable hand toward me, because I think all of us would like to feel that and sense that we are favored by God. Doesn't mean we are better than someone else. Doesn't mean that we are more loved than someone else. But it means that God works in your life and my life, that it's very evident that He has favored us. That is, that He is expressing His goodness and expressing His love toward us. Well, I think there are a number of things, and if you're wise, you'll jot them all down. For the simple reason that the truth is, all of us want to feel the favor and the goodness of God upon our life. Well, one of the first things that I noticed in the life of Nehemiah is this, that here was a man who lived with a definite purpose in mind. Now, if you have no purpose in life, and you're just sort of floating through, doing the best you can with no sense of direction, nothing you want to accomplish, and no sense of godly purpose and godly direction, and somehow allowing God to use you in some fashion, then why should you expect the favorable hand of God to be upon you? Why should you expect the favorable, good hand of God to be upon you in a very special way or an extra way? Why should you expect that if you don't have any purpose, nothing you're trying to accomplish, and you're just sort of floating through life? It is very clear, here's the man who lived with a definite purpose in mind. And he said, the good hand of my God is upon me. The favorable hand of God is upon me. The second characteristic I noticed in his life was this, that here is a man in whose life prayer is a priority. If you and I want the favor of God, then we must build an intimate relationship with Him, and that comes through praying, through listening, through talking to Him, setting aside time to listen, God, what are You saying to me? What are You saying to us at this particular time in our life? And so here is a man whose life is certainly very clearly lived with a certain purpose in mind. He has a sense of direction. He is a man in whose life prayer is a priority. When something rises that he does not know how to deal with it, he immediately goes to the Father seeking direction and asking for God to give him direction for his life. So that's the pattern of the Lord Jesus. The Bible says every morning he was out there praying, every evening he was praying, not because he had to, but because he loved his relationship with the Father. If we want the favorable hand of God upon us, what is it that God wants from us most of all? He wants an intimate relationship, not service. Service is a result of that. An intimate relationship, building a relationship with us, whereby what? He desires and is able to pour out those extra blessings. His favorable hand is upon us. He was the person in whose life prayer was a priority. The third thing I want you to notice about him is this, that his was the pathway of faith. If we want the favorable hand of God upon us, we must learn to walk by faith. We must trust God, because you see, our faith says more about what we believe about God than probably any other aspect of our life. If we believe that God is who He says He is, then whatever He tells us to do, we'll be willing to do it because we can trust Him. If God is not trustworthy, what kind of a God is He? If He is a trustworthy God, a faithful God, a God who is reliably there when He says, I'll always be there, never leave you nor forsake you. Every single promise that He's given, He says, you can do all things through Christ who will strengthen you. Your God will supply all of your needs according to His riches and glory in Christ Jesus. That person who is walking by faith is going to experience the favorable hand of God, because God desires to pour out His blessings. And as Paul says, He'll do more abundantly than you and I expect or think. That's the favorable hand of God. He's a man of faith. He's a man who's willing to trust the Lord for whatever the need may be. Then I think there's another principle here, another characteristics of the person who certainly experiences the favorable hand of God, and that's this, that the bottom line, the principle that governs their life, is the principle of obedience. If we want the favorable hand of God upon us, if we want Him to be able to pour out His blessings upon us unhindered by something within us, then we must learn to walk in obedience to Him, leaving the consequences to Him. And that's why you can never separate faith and obedience. You can't separate them. Here's the reason. If I obey God and leave the consequences to Him, it means I'm going to trust Him to handle the results of my obedience. If I really and truly trust Him, I'm going to do what He requires me to do. So here's a man whose life is characterized by obedience. But there's another characteristic here that's so evident, I think, in his life. Here's a man who practiced diligence. He was industrious. Now, a lot of people would like for God's favorable hand to be upon them, but they just want it handed to them. They just want to pray and let God just bless them with no commitment and no diligence and no hard work. This is still a day of diligence and hard working, being industrious as a Christian. You see, not only did he give direction, but he got in there and helped make it happen. And God is looking for industrious people, people who are willing to work, people who are willing to sacrifice, people who are willing to give their best, not just when it's convenient, but when it's not convenient. And if God can find people who are willing to be industrious and working hard, willing to sacrifice, willing to pay the price, you know what He's going to do? He's going to pour out His favorable hand. For those who have a purpose in life and are praying and walking by faith, living in obedience to Him, and who are willing to work at whatever God calls you to do, and to do your best at that, God deserves our best no matter what we're doing. Whatever He's called us to do, He deserves our very best at that. I believe the favorable hand of God, the good hand of God, is going to rest, be offered to, and poured out upon those who are diligently willing to give their best. If you determine in your life that no matter what God leads you to do and wherever He sends you, you're going to give it your best. You're going to give it your best because the Bible says that you and I ought to serve. We ought to work in our secular vocation or whatever as unto the Lord. If I'm serving and working as unto the Lord, I'm not checking the clock. I'm not more concerned about my finances than my job. I am more concerned in pleasing my Heavenly Father. And if you and I please our Heavenly Father, listen, when we walk pleasing our Heavenly Father in faith and obedience to Him, God will give us favor in the eyes oftentimes of the world. Now, they won't quite understand what's going on. What's going on? God is giving us favor. There's another characteristic I see in his life that I think is so very important, and that's this. Each of these words begins with a P, but I'm going to add one here, because here, what did he do? He rounded up people to participate with him in what God had called him to do. The word here is humility. Here is the man who did not believe that he could get it all done himself. It was the participation of others. And as he began to share the vision that God had given him, and he says, the good hand of God has been favorable to me. What did he do? He surrounded himself with people. He began to organize them, and he motivated them, and he got them involved. Nowhere did he have the idea, here I am, Nehemiah, coming from the king, and I'm going to get this done. He knew that he couldn't do it. There were some things he didn't know how to do. And probably one of the reasons that God's good hand of favor does not get poured out upon us more than it does is because oftentimes we want to handle things ourselves and we think we can do it. God has made all of us weak enough in order to need Him. And listen, the best position in life to be in is to know that you don't know it all and that you can't do it yourself and that we are needy and that we are weak and that we are absolutely, totally dependent upon Him. That's why Paul said, I can do all things through Christ who strengthens me. He didn't just say, I can do all things. I can do all things through Christ who strengthens me, because whatever God calls us to do, God, listen, will enable us to do it. That's what the work of the Holy Spirit is all about. Enabling us to become the persons God wants us to be and enabling us to accomplish the work God has called us to accomplish. When you and I are willing to recognize that we don't have all the answers, that we need one another, that no matter how strong we are, that we are still weak, and that we desperately need to relate and to depend upon each other's gifts and talents and skills, God will pour out His favor upon us when we walk and when we come to the work that God has called us to do with a humble spirit. That doesn't mean piously humble. It means the recognition that I need you, you need me, we need God to do whatever He desires to accomplish in our life. Another characteristic that's so evident here is this, and that is something that I would put it in this fashion, and that is if we want the good hand of God upon us and the favorable hand of God upon us, we have to recognize and accept. Listen to this now. We have to recognize and accept that with God's purpose in our life comes pain and comes suffering. Listen, the favorable hand of God does not mean no pain, no suffering, no hurt, no heartache. The favorable hand of God will oftentimes lead us into situations and circumstances and down through valleys in our life that will bring great pain and great suffering and heartache. Most believers' response to heartache and pain and suffering is, where's God? Well, God's been so good to me, but now look what I'm going through. God, where are you? God, if you loved me, Lord, if you had a favorable hand toward me, Lord, where's your good hand? This isn't your good hand. This is your chastising hand. The favorable hand of God always allows for pain, because pain is part of His purifying process in our life. And no matter what He's called us to do, He has ultimately called us to be conformed to the likeness of His Son. So whatever the purpose in life is, and you and I may be able to accomplish a lot of things in life or a few things, makes no difference. Ultimately, God's divine purpose is to shape us into the likeness of His Son. Well, if His favorite, listen, His favorable hand isn't a hand full of things that I choose. Now, if I say, but the favorable hand of God, here's what I'd like you to put in your hand. If you're going to offer that to me, God, here's what I'd like to have. All of us have our choices in life. All of us have our desires in life. All of us have our rathers in life, things we'd rather have or rather do or rather go. But the favorable hand of God has the best there is for us. The favorable hand of God is ready to be emptied onto you and me. The favorable hand of God is always ready to be emptied upon us if we position ourselves to be able to receive it. But if I see only things that I like, and things that please me and things that make me feel good, if I only see those things as a favorable hand of God, What I will do is reject that favorable hand. Because sometimes with it comes pain and suffering and heartache and things we don't understand, things we can't fix. God is still in absolute control. That does not mean that His favorable hand has turned to be false. But His favorable good hand, the good hand of God, was upon me. When you and I walk with a purpose, prayerfully, in faith, obediently, cooperatively, when we recognize the hardships and the setbacks, when we recognize these things is still the good hand of God being poured out upon us, we're going to experience over and over again God's favorable hand being poured out upon us. And we're going to see and experience blessings that we can't even begin to fathom. And we're going to be able to recognize again and again that this is the grace of God. This is the goodness of God. This is the love of God. This is that undeserved favor of God being poured out upon us. Because we deserve it? Never. But because God is of such nature, He desires to pour out His favorable hand upon us. There will be progress. And then, of course, the last word I want to give you is praise. Because here's one thing you'll notice all through this book. You're going to find out that nowhere does Nehemiah take any credit for it. He talks about the good hand of the Lord. In the 20th verse of this second chapter, the God of heaven will give us success. And if you'll notice over here again, the 6th chapter, he says it was God who helped us accomplish this work. And so what is he doing all through here? He's praising the Lord. Now look what happens. You know, sometimes we ask God for things or ask Him for direction of our life, and we want to be blessed, and we want the Lord to do in our lives and do for us what we think, God, if you don't do it, it's not going to happen. And God is so good and so loving and so kind and so gracious. Paul said it this way in Ephesians. He said in this 3rd chapter, he says, I want you to know the love of Christ which surpasses knowledge, that you may be filled up in all the knowledge of God. Now listen to this. Now unto Him who is able to do exceeding abundantly beyond all that we ask or think, according to the power that works within us, to Him be glory and praise. You know what happened as a result of Nehemiah's responsibility here and his faithfulness to God? Well, look at it if you will. Look if you will in the 8th chapter. Because here's where Ezra also gets in on the scene. He's a scribe. The scripture says in the 8th chapter, now, of course, the walls are built, the gates are built, and they're protected. And now what happens? What happens is they begin to worship God. Verse 4, and Ezra the scribe stood at a wooden podium, which they had made for the purpose. That's where we get the whole idea of pulpits and podiums and so forth. It's scriptural. He stood there, and what happens? And beside him stood all these folks. In verse 5, and Ezra opened the book in the sight of all the people, for he was standing above all the people. That's why they put preachers up here. We didn't decide this. And Ezra opened the book in the sight of all the people, for he was standing above all the people. And when he opened it all, the people stood up. Then Ezra blessed the Lord, the great God, and all the people answered, Amen, Amen. While lifting up their hands, then they bowed low and worshiped the Lord with their faces to the ground. What did they do? They gave praise and glory and honor to God. And the rest of this book speaks of their praise and their glory and their honor to Almighty God. You know what? Listen to this. It doesn't make a difference what your vocation is. It doesn't make a difference what God's called you to do. If you and I live obediently before Him with His purpose in mind, prayerfully, walking in faith, trusting Him, obediently before Him, willing to cooperate in the spirit of humility, understanding that pain is going to be a part of our life, being industrious and diligent in the things that God has called us to do, giving Him the praise and the glory and the honor, there will be progress in our life. There will be accomplishments in our life. And you know what? God will accomplish in your life far more than you expect. He says, more than you expect. And I do believe it's more than we expect, more than we deserve, and far more than you and I could ever do among ourselves. The good hand of God, the favorable hand of God, willing to be poured out upon His children. But if a person has no sense of purpose, they pray only in emergencies, they're not trusting God, and they're lazy, they're not committed to being obedient to Him. They complain when difficulty and hardship hits them. And their life is like a capsule. They play Lone Ranger. They want to do it all themselves. Then, my friend, listen, I'll tell you something else about the favorable hand of God. It isn't half full. The favorable hand of God is full of the best of God's blessings that fit you and me at that moment in our life, and it will fit us again the next time He pours them out. And the truth is that you and I can live under the favorable hand of God. It is a choice that we make if we are willing to make the right choices in life. Well, where does it all begin? It begins with the first most important decision a person can make in their life. That decision is a spiritual decision. It is a life-changing decision. It is a decision that has eternal consequences and will make an awesome impact in your life. That is the decision to trust the Lord Jesus Christ as your personal Savior. It is the decision to recognize that God is your Creator. It is the decision to recognize that He has the right to rule and reign in your life. It is the decision to recognize that sin has separated you between you and your God. It is the decision to receive by faith Jesus as your Savior, recognizing His death at Calvary as payment for your sin, acknowledging Him as your Savior, your Lord and your Master. That's the first step. And the moment you do that, something will happen in your life. Sins are forgiven. You become a child of God. Then God's favorable hand that's been shut up because you've lived in rebellion toward God is suddenly full, ready to be poured out in your life so that you too can say, the favorable hand of God was upon me. And Father, we thank You that You make it simple and plain for us. That in our rebellion, in our indifference, in our frustrations, our anxieties, our fears, we so often stymie and hinder the pouring out of Your best blessings toward us. So I want to pray that everyone who hears this message may examine his or her life, that those who are unsaved may trust Jesus Christ as their Savior and position themselves then to be allowed to receive and to believe and to experience Your wonderful love. I pray for every believer to examine their heart in the light of these characteristics of Nehemiah, that all of us may be walking as Your children, continually experiencing the good favor of our God. But we ask it in Jesus' name. Amen.
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11: It's very important because people who do not understand that find themselves heading in one of two directions. First of all, they totally ignore the Holy Spirit. Secondly, there are excesses and misunderstandings about why God sent him.
18: God sent the Holy Spirit through his son, Jesus Christ. Remember, Jesus said, if I go away, I'll not leave you comfortless. And he said, if you recall, I will send the helper. He'll be in you, with you, and upon you. Very important we understand that in order to live a godly life, it must be the work of the Spirit in us. Secondly, in order to carry out the mission God has called us, each of us with, it's the work of the Holy Spirit. And thirdly, oftentimes people talk about getting the Spirit. And the truth is, it's not so much I get the Spirit, because when we were saved, the Holy Spirit sealed us at that moment as a child of God forever. And likewise, the Scripture says, if you do not have the Spirit of God, you're none of His. So every single believer is indwelt by the Holy Spirit upon salvation, so that He can use us, work through us, live through us, the life of the Lord Jesus Christ. The truth is, no one who is saved is without the Spirit. And so there's all kind of misunderstandings about the Spirit, which the Bible is very, very clear about.
12: To learn more about the Holy Spirit, stop by intouch.org. 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
22: Isn't it funny how you're happy until you see somebody that has something maybe you want? What is the deal with food? You know, when you go into a restaurant, I don't know why this is, but other people's food always looks better than what I order, right? Maybe I'm trying to lose weight, so I'm eating some lame kale salad with dirt on it or something. I don't know. And then someone next to me orders a big, juicy hamburger with cheese dripping off the sides and French fries. And so I'll say to them, can I have one of your French fries? And they'll say, sure. And I eat it, and it's the greatest French fry I've ever eaten in my life, right? And then I order the fries, and they're never as good. There's something about stolen food that's more appealing. We want what that other person has. But you see, contentment does not come from what you have. Contentment comes from who you know. Let me say that again. Contentment does not come from what you have. It comes from who you know. And the who I'm talking about is Jesus Christ. If you know Him, you will find the contentment you seek in life. The Bible says, Jesus Christ will never leave you or forsake you. Therefore, having food and clothing, let us be content. When I have Christ in my life, I'll find that contentment I'm seeking.
21: 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Already know God? 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Answers to questions about the Christian faith, online courses for Christian growth, and video messages from Pastor Greg Laurie can be found at harvest.org.
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29: 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On today's edition of Real Life Radio, Pastor Jack continues his series called The Disciplines of Life and a message titled Disciplines of Difficulty, Part 2. Following Jesus can sometimes be hard, even uncomfortable. But those difficulties, well, they're actually part of how God matures us as believers. You see, when we truly follow Jesus, life can get challenging. People may not understand us. Some will criticize us, while others will totally reject us. But this doesn't mean something's wrong. It often means we're doing the right thing. So today, Pastor Jack teaches that difficulties develop hope. And without that, well, we're liable to stumble and fall. Hard moments can build within us a stronger faith, a humble attitude, and the courage to stand for the truth. Now, in his message called Disciplines of Difficulty, Part 2, here's pastor and Bible teacher Jack Hibbs.
27: I was marrying a couple a little while back, and I had said this before, and so the father of the bride remembered it, and he had said, Pastor Jack, remember before in a message you said that you always pray with the husband and wife to be before service? Yeah? And sometimes you say, like, when you get all the guys together, now let's pray before the wedding. Let's pray that Jesus comes back right now. And everyone closes their eyes and prays, but the groom-to-be, the husband-to-be, he's like this. Just one night. You can hear him. He doesn't even say it. You can hear it in his head. Lord, can you come tomorrow? It's kind of funny. But church, listen, regarding difficulties in faith, do this the next time you find yourself in a difficulty. Pray this, something like it. You just pray, Lord, I know this could not have come upon me without you knowing about it, and I'm asking you in Jesus' name to cause me to get out of this all that you've intended. My friend, you pray that prayer, write it down if you have to. You pray that prayer the next time you are in the midst or you sense a difficulty coming on. Lord, don't let me miss the lesson in this. And that'll bring the next thing, hope. Difficulty develops hope. When hope is lost, my friend, we crash. Listen, this is a scary thing. When hope is lost, we crash. I don't remember how long ago I heard this, but it seems like forever ago. Somebody was being interviewed and they were asking questions about this and about that. And the person said, well, you know, if you have this disease, you live this long. And if you have that cancer, you might live this long. And if you have this issue, you might live that long. But listen to what he said. But if you lose hope, you die now. I've never forgotten that. But if you lose hope, you die now. When a person loses hope in the midst of difficulty, they pull the trigger. They die now. We crash without hope. And the amazing thing about the Bible that's in our laps is that you think about these verses that are found in the Bible. I think about this one verse. This verse that I'm going to give you is 3,000 years old. 3,000. Wisdom from the Bible. 3,000 years old. Psalm 42:3. Check it out. This is the wisdom of God. The psalmist cries out and says, my tears have been my food day and night. Depression brought on by circumstance. Difficulty. While they continually say to me, where is your God? And when I remember these things, I pour out my soul within me. Listen to this. For I used to go with the multitude. I went with them to the house of God. I used to. With the voice of joy and praise, with the multitude that kept a pilgrimage feast. Why are you cast down, O my soul? And why are you so disquieted within me? Hope in God, for I shall yet praise him for the help of his countenance. For the help of his countenance. Countenance, you know what that is? The radiance or the mood, the look of his face. God, just look at me. Just look at me. In the midst of my pain, just look at me, Lord. You ever feel like that? When people say, yeah, where's your God now? Look, you lost your job. Where's your God? Things happen in our lives. Listen, you're the Christian. Things happen in your life because you're the minister of God to that people group that you're around. And God is using you as a child of his. He will develop your spiritual maturity and faith and hope in the entire event. While at the same time, your friends will say, hey, where's your God now? And here's what they're saying. We're watching you to see how you handle this hardship. We're watching you to see all the preaching that you've done to us is for real. Huh? Hey, man, just trust the Lord, dude. Just trust God. And then God puts you into that moment. And your unbelieving friends will say, are you just trusting the Lord now, buckaroo? Is that what you're doing right now? As you're white-knuckling it there and hugging the, you know, little stuffed bear in the corner. It's amazing. Hope, faith. Psalm 18:33 says, he makes my feet like the deer's feet or like hinds' feet, and he sets me on high places. How many of you have been with us to Israel? And we've been to the Valley of the Goats where David confronted Saul. Remember that? Remember those ibex? Those amazing ibex. They're like the size, well, the little tiny guys, brand new babies or little tiny little guys. But the big daddies, they're like size of an American elk. North American elk. They got these ginormous, ridiculously gigantic horns. And they go down that sheer cliff in En Gedi like it's nothing. And you see this little baby. And he's just dancing on the tips of rocks, and it's a 1,000-foot drop like it's nothing. And the psalmist David writes, and he says, you know what? You've put my feet on high places. You've made me like the deer in this world. Christian, this is not a storybook, the Bible. This is a book of facts. And your challenge and difficulty right now, God is saying, I want to train your feet to maneuver these high places. Love. Developing maturity and difficulty develops love in our lives. The Bible tells us in 1 Peter 1:8, listen to this, whom, having not seen, you love, though now you do not see him, yet believing, you rejoice with joy inexpressible and full of glory. We get to understand his love in the midst of hardship and difficulty and these challenges we're talking about. In 1 Peter 4:12, you're going to want to write this down. Beloved, do not think it strange concerning the fiery trial that is to try you as though some strange thing has happened to you. But rejoice to the extent that you are partaker of Christ's sufferings. And when his glory is revealed, you may also be glad with exceeding joy. For you are reproached for the name of Christ. Blessed are you, for the spirit of glory and of God rests upon you. Now listen, God loves you. You're going through a hardship, God loves you. Understand this. The Bible says those who judge themselves among themselves are not wise. What does that mean? Do you know somebody going through a difficulty? Don't think for a moment that you're not. See, oh man, that look at her, what she's going through. She must be so much more spiritual than I am because I'm not going through what she's going through. Don't do that. Listen, are you listening? Yes. Every one of us, God will mature and God will show us his love and develop hope in us based upon a measure of grace and a measure of faith. God has dealt her a measure of faith, and her challenge is equal to her faith. And God has dealt you a measure of faith, and your challenge is equal to your faith. Remember that. He will not give you that which is beyond your ability through Christ.
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27: Number three, and we end with this. And you need to pay attention. I'm excited about this part. The discipline of difficulty is this, distributing life through the difficulty. And I'm going to run through this one. Christian, distributing life through the difficulty is God's discipline for us in these times. Christian, the lordship of Jesus Christ is what defines you. And your level of submission to Christ determines his lordship. Jesus said in Matthew 16, if anyone desires to come after me, let him deny himself, take up his cross and follow me. For whoever desires to save his life will lose it, but whoever loses his life for my sake will find it. For what profit is it to a man if he gains the entire world and loses his own soul? Or what will a man give in exchange for his soul? The life of Jesus, mark this down, is experienced through the difficulty like no other way. John 16:33 says, "These things I have spoken to you, that in me you may have peace. In the world you will have tribulation. But be of good cheer, I have overcome the world." Isn't that a good word? Woo! Listen, the keys and the combination of knowing Christ in this moment unlocks the doors and the windows

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5: I'm going to see it. Just write it down. Think about this. In Revelation chapter 1, Jesus says, I am the Alpha and the Omega, the first and the last. There's nothing beyond that. Okay, listen. By the way, it's the title of God in the Old Testament. The Alpha and the Omega, the beginning and the end, the first and the last. What you see, write in a book and send it to the seven churches of Asia, of Turkey today. Book of Revelation. You keep reading, you come to chapter 2, verse 8. And to the angel of the church at Smyrna, write these things that says the first and the last who was dead and came to life. I know your works, your tribulation and poverty. Verse 10 goes on. Do not fear any of those things which you're about to suffer, but be faithful unto death, and I will give you the crown of life. Smyrna, the church of Smyrna. Y'all hear about that church? You've read it in your Bible? Smyrna. When Jesus was born, the wise men came from Babylon and brought, what'd they bring? Anybody remember? Gold, frankincense, and what? Myrrh is the root word of Smyrna. Myrrh. Name means bitter. Myrrh is a resin from a tree. It's a sap. And I read this to you. It's bitter. Bitter to the taste. And once crushed, it is used as a perfume and incense or as a preservative during the times of Christ and burial. It is a symbol of death in the Middle East. It is interesting to note that it was one of the gifts brought in Matthew chapter 2 regarding the worship of the Christ child. Gold symbolizing Christ's deity and his kingship. Frankincense symbolizing his priesthood and his offering. And myrrh symbolizing his suffering and death upon the cross. And here's the secret, my friend, to the discipline of difficulty. It's been custom designed for you and I. Now watch this and we'll end. I have myrrh from the Middle East here, from Israel. And I don't know if you can see this or not, but you know what amber looks like? Anybody? Okay, this is myrrh. It's pretty radical looking. Pretty strange looking. Okay? Now, if you taste it, okay, it has like an herbal, a bitter taste to it. Okay? And Jesus says to the church at Smyrna, you hang in there in the face of difficulties and don't give up. You will suffer, he said to that church. Be faithful unto death. Some of you may die for Christ in this life. I don't know. But you know what we'll do? The way you get perfume from this is you crush it. Jesus says, you're just... You know what? To the world, you're ugly and bitterless, and you're like the taste and aroma of death to those who are dying. But you are a sweet-smelling aroma to those who live. He's talking about those who live in Christ. Here's the thing. It shatters. And if you can smell it now, it is absolutely, completely different. It is absolutely aromatic, like driving through the canyon tonight, you would smell milkweed. You know that smell? It's actually refreshing to the lungs to smell myrrh. Your difficulty, God is taking in a world of death. And it's as though you're being crushed. And as the world watches your witness, diffused from your life in the spiritual senses of the world and of God, there's an aroma being sent out. This is great. I wish you could just come on up here and...

Father, tonight, for the difficulties of our lives, the crushing, your Bible tells us regarding Jesus that he was bruised. The word is crushed for our iniquities. And Father, we pray tonight that in our lives as believers, these hardships and the hardships to come, that we would calm down and that we would remember that we will stand before you. We and we alone will give account for ourselves. And Father, like never before, from this moment on, may we hone our lives in on you to know you more than ever. Christian, right now, right where you're at in this attitude of prayer, will you be giving to the Lord right now your difficulty? Ask him for grace, sufficient enough to endure, faith to trust him, that he will not allow you to endure that which you cannot bear up through Christ Jesus. While heads are bowed and eyes are closed, maybe you're a Christian here tonight, and you're so in need of just dedicating your life afresh to him. You go do that right where you're at right now. You just tell him, Lord, I haven't been handling this trial or difficulty very well. You talk to him right now. But maybe tonight you're not a Christian. And your life has been crushed, and it's being crushed, and you feel like there's no way out, that there's no hope for you. I want you to call upon Jesus tonight. I want you to ask him tonight to take absolute control of your life. Invite him right now to be the Lord of your life. By doing so, you're saying, Lord, forgive me of my sins. I repent of them. I don't want them around my life anymore. I want you to give me, Lord, a new life. And I want you to, I don't have the power to take this stuff away from me. So, Lord, you take it away. And fill me with your Holy Spirit. And if that's you right now, right where you're at, nobody's looking around this sanctuary but me. Everyone Jesus called, the disciples called, they called publicly. And I'm looking right now, and maybe publicly right now you'd raise your hand and I would see your hand up. And you're saying, Pastor Jack, I'm accepting Jesus tonight. Is that you that tonight? Raise your hand. God bless you. Oh my. Hands, keep, put your hands up, because it's, there's just hands all over the place. And so this is between you and God. By raising your hand, you're saying, Lord, see my hand. It is representative right now, Lord, of a changed heart. I'm accepting you as my Lord and Savior right now. You can put your hands down, pray this prayer, and mean it. Dear Lord, forgive me now. Change my life. And make me new. I want to know that I'm forgiven. I want to know, Lord God, that you're in control of my life. And I want to know your love. And I want to know your hope. Lord, I confess you today as my Lord and Savior. I believe you died on the cross and rose again from the grave for me. Give my life its intended purpose now. Thank you, Lord.

0: 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Thanks for being with us today. You know, this message is part of Pastor Jack's series called The Disciplines of Life. It's a series that highlights the disciplines of a Christ follower and the high cost of sharing our faith with others. 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
6: Welcome to Breakpoint, a daily look at an ever-changing culture through the lens of unchanging truth. For the Colson Center, I'm John Stonestreet. Back in April, a reckless assisted suicide bill looked like it was going to pass and be made British law. But instead, it was shut down by the House of Lords. And then in May, the Irish Parliament rejected a law that would have expanded abortion there by a vote of 85 to 30. But on this side of the Atlantic, things are headed in the opposite direction. Like all such so-called mercy-killing laws, Canada's Medical Assistance in Dying Law was promised as an option only for those facing imminent death and who would consent. Things are long past that. Likely will go even further. In fact, recently, a Quebec physician suggested that Canada's already draconian-made program be expanded to include babies. In response, Brandon Tran of Canada's Campaign Life Coalition said this, quote, Canadian law currently permits the withdrawal of life-sustaining treatment for critically ill newborns, but this medical practitioner's proposal goes further. He calls for the calculated killing of an infant. These are patients, babies, who cannot speak, cannot consent, cannot ask for help. If we cannot draw the line here, I'm not sure where medical professionals imagine the line to be. End quote. Well, physician-assisted suicide is always sold to the public as a so-called compassionate measure necessary to spare those with no reasonable chance of recovery from unbearable pain and suffering during the last days of their lives. But in every context in which it's been made legal, assisted suicide has never remained limited to rare instances, certainly not just the rare instances for which it was sold. And there are reasons this particular slope has always proven so slippery anywhere and everywhere it's been made legal. Once it's decided that certain lives are not worth living, the list of people eligible for physician-assisted suicide inevitably grows. It becomes easier to reevaluate life based on some criteria other than intrinsic value, like convenience or financial cost. It's a small step indeed from being eligible to die to being expected to die. And that's why wherever doctor-assisted suicide is legalized, it happens due to a series of bait-and-switch claims to the public. For example, so-called terminal illness is quickly expanded to include chronic illnesses and permanent disability. In Belgium, the Netherlands, and Canada, even mental illness and depression can now be considered sufficient justification for suicide. Given that trajectory, it's only a matter of time before the requirement of an actual illness is dispensed with altogether. Suicidal ideation is rightly regarded as a symptom of an underlying mental disorder. People with untreated mental illness are not allowed to make life and death decisions, or at least they weren't. In Oregon, for example, since doctor-assisted suicide was made legal, over 96% of people given lethal drugs did not undergo a psychiatric evaluation at all. That's why, as one of our What Would You Say videos on the topic so clearly explains, there's nothing compassionate about physician-assisted suicide in the end. It is the exact opposite of compassion, the abdication of a civilized society's responsibility to care for those who need it most when they need it most. Some form of assisted suicide is now legal in 13 United States and the District of Columbia. And like abortion, the legal fight against assisted suicide is only part of the battle. It has to become unthinkable to strip away the intrinsic and indelible dignity that every single human person possesses, no matter the condition of their life. Otherwise, there's simply no way to stop from sliding down a slope that is so very slippery. For the Colson Center, I'm John Stone Street with Breakpoint. Today's Breakpoint was co-authored with Dr. Timothy Padgett. And for more resources or to share this commentary with others, go to colsoncenter.org/radio.
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12: Some of us think our sins are like boat anchors, keeping us away from God. Pastor Greg Laurie says we're forgiven because of the Lord's sacrifice.
11: We should not choose to remember what God has chosen to forget. His mercy is greater than your mess. His grace is deeper than your guilt, and His forgiveness is immediate and complete, and it will transform you.
13: This

0: dry cleaners have used strong chemicals to remove tough stains from delicate fabrics. Things like perchloroethylene, DF2000, liquid silicone. And usually the stain goes away. But what do we do with the stain of sin? The stain that's evident on every human heart. What can wash away my sin? Nothing but the blood of Jesus. Today on A New Beginning, Pastor Greg Laurie shows us how the Lord can wash our sins as white as snow.
1: First John chapter 1. I'm reading from the New Living Translation. We proclaim to you the one who existed from the beginning, whom we heard and we have seen. We saw him with our own eyes and touched him with our own hands. He is the word of life. This one who is life itself was revealed to us, and we have seen him. And now we testify and proclaim to you that he is the one who is eternal life. He was with the Father, and then he was revealed to us. We proclaim to you what we ourselves have actually seen and heard, that you may have fellowship with us. And our fellowship is with the Father and with his Son, Jesus Christ. We are writing these things so you may fully share our joy. We'll stop there. So John had a unique access to Jesus. And here's the thing. This is what John is really saying. You can have this relationship with God too. He's not saying, hey man, too bad you didn't live 2,000 years ago. We were there, you weren't. Instead, he's saying, no, this is for you as well. Look at 1 John 1:3. We proclaim to you what we ourselves have actually seen and heard, so that you may have fellowship with us, and our fellowship is with the Father and with the Son, Jesus Christ. We're writing these things so you may fully share our joy. We want you to have the same joy that we have had and that we have experienced. And so this is the thing he's bringing to our attention. But there's something that keeps that joy out of our life, and it's unconfessed sin. Go back to 1 John, look at verse 5. This is the message we heard from Jesus and now declare to you. God is light, and in him there is no darkness at all. So we're lying if we say we have fellowship with God and we go on living in spiritual darkness, and we're not practicing the truth. But if we're living in the light, as God is in the light, then we have fellowship with each other, and the blood of Jesus Christ cleanses us from all sin. God wants us to live in the light. And in the Bible, light is a picture, a metaphor for walking closely with God. Darkness is a picture or metaphor for walking in sin. In Ephesians 5, it says, you were formerly darkness, but now you're light in the Lord. So walk as children of the light. For the Christian who is living in light, he will not be living in sin. Real faith is proven by obedience. You're either in the light or you're not in the light. And so when you're in the light, it means that you will be honest. God is not looking for perfection. He's looking for transparency. So he shines a light in our life to expose our sin so we will turn from it and find his forgiveness. A great example of this is David, the man after God's own heart. Now, how could a man who committed adultery and also be responsible for effectively bringing about the death of another man, that would be Uriah, the husband of Bathsheba, be called a man after God's own heart? I'll tell you how. When he was confronted with his sin, he came clean, he admitted it, and God forgave him. Contrast him to King Saul, the first king of Israel, who was rejected from ruling on the throne. Saul would justify his sin. He would excuse his sin. He would lie about his sin. David, in contrast, admitted it. When David was confronted by Nathan the prophet, basically said, you know, your sin has found you out. David said, I have sinned against God. That is why he was a man after God's own heart, because he admitted it and turned from it when confronted with it. Listen, when you fall into sin, you have no one to blame but yourself. James 1:14 says, each person is tempted when they're dragged away by their own evil desires, and they sin, and then sin, when it's full grown, gives birth to death. So we are responsible. You say, well, the temptation was too strong. It was irresistible. That's not true. Nothing is irresistible. You can resist it. The Bible says, resist the devil and he will flee from you. But first it says, submit to God. So first I submit to God, then I resist the devil. 1 Corinthians 10:13 says there's no temptation that you're going to face that is not common to everybody else. But God, who is faithful, will not allow you to be tempted above your capacity to resist, but will with him temptation make a way of escape that you may be able to bear it. Bottom line, there's always an exit sign. You just need to look for it. But see, we excuse it. We don't take responsibility. You say, well, I'm only human. Yeah, that's true. You're only human. But you're also, if you're a Christian, a spirit-filled child of God. And the Bible says you can walk in the spirit and not fulfill the lust of the flesh. So God shines his light in your life, not to shame you, but to heal you. Verse 7. The blood of Jesus Christ cleanses us from all sin. And the way to be forgiven of your sin is to confess it. To confess it. Look at 1 John 1:8. If we claim we have no sin, we're only fooling ourselves. And we're not living in the truth. But if we confess our sin, he's faithful and just to forgive us our sin and cleanse us from all unrighteousness. What a promise that is. It's time to stop making excuses and start making confession.
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2: Well, Pastor Greg continues now with his message in John chapter 1. We're talking today about walking in the light and about confessing those sins that keep us away from God. It doesn't come naturally for many people.
1: When the Bible uses this phrase, confess, it means to agree with, all right? To agree with. So let's use an analogy, and this is for our friends over in Maui. So let's talk about Maui sunsets, all right? So California sunsets can be pretty awesome, I have to say. Every now and then I'll watch one and post it, but Maui sunsets are on the next level. There's a beautiful little beach there on the island of Maui called Napili Beach. You just watch the sun slowly set. I remember one in particular not too long ago where the sky took on a pink hue. It's just unbelievable, you know, what you're seeing. So let's say you and I are sitting on the beach and I say, now that is a beautiful sunset. And you say, you know what? I agree. So we just confess something together. You agreed with me. Now let's say I say, let's go and get some dinner. And I take you to my favorite Italian restaurant on the island of Maui called Sale Pepe. By the way, that's run by some folks in our church, and it's so good. And one of the owners is from Italy. He has an Italian oven that he imported. He gets his flour from Italy. He gets his tomato sauce from Italy. So when he makes a pizza or they make fresh pasta, it's on another level. So I say, that is amazing pasta. You say, I agree. So we're confessing something together. Now let's say we leave and we go by a roadside stand and buy something to eat there. And I say, this is rancid. And you say, I agree. So when we say, I agree with God, or to confess means I see things the way God sees them. God says, that is good. We say, I agree with you, God. God says, that is bad. We say, and I also agree with you on that, Lord. So to confess is to see your sin as God sees it. Not excusing it, not making excuses for it, not blaming it on others, but owning it, being responsible for it. And then the promise is, if we will confess our sin, he's faithful and just to forgive us our sin and cleanse us from all unrighteousness. And what a promise. If we will confess our sin, he's faithful and just to forgive us our sin and cleanse us from some unrighteousness, right? No, all. No matter what you've done, it's been covered by the blood of Jesus Christ when he died on the cross for you. And listen to this. God not only forgives your sin and cleanses your sin, he forgets your sin. Because he says in Micah 7:19, you will trample our sins under your feet and throw them into the depths of the ocean. God says, I'll be merciful and your sins will I remember no more. See, sometimes we drag up old things we did wrong and we go over them again and again. And the fact is, we should put those things in the past as God does. Our God has a big eraser. So let him use it in your life. We should not choose to remember what God has chosen to forget. His mercy is greater than your mess. His grace is deeper than your guilt. And his forgiveness is immediate and complete. And it will transform you. And it doesn't take years and it doesn't take months. And it doesn't take weeks or days or even hours. It can happen just like that. You can be forgiven of all of your sin. Can you imagine? You don't have to imagine. It's real. And it can happen for you, because I'm talking to somebody right now that is racked with guilt. And you've tried to suppress this guilt, and you've tried to drown this guilt with alcohol or perhaps drug use or other things. But the reality is, it comes back to haunt you, especially when you lay your head on your pillow at night. And you can be free from this guilt. It can be removed from your life, because the issue is not guilt. It's the source of the guilt. That's what you want to deal with. What is the source of the guilt? The source of the guilt is you've done something wrong and you're guilty. But the good news is Christ can forgive you, because he paid for that sin when he died on the cross for you. So you must accept and receive that guilt. Maybe you feel like you're sinking, you're taking on water. What do you do now? Well, I love the story in the Bible where Peter was walking on the water with Jesus. And he started to sink. And we read that he cried out, Lord, save me. And Jesus said to him, you got yourself in this mess. Figure it out. You read that verse? I haven't either. The verse I read instead is, immediately Jesus reached out his hand and pulled him up. That's the answer. Lord, save me. Immediately Jesus will hear your prayer. Maybe you would say, man, I've made a mess of my life. I've tried to figure it out. You need to say, Lord, save me. You might say, I have this addiction. I can't break free from it. I've tried everything. You need to cry out, Lord, save me. That's the answer. You need to call out to him and he will hear your prayer and he will answer your prayer, because the Bible says, whoever will call upon the name of the Lord will be saved. So we're going to close now in prayer. And I'm going to extend an opportunity for you to call on his name and be saved. Maybe I'm talking to somebody right now who has never heard these things before. That there's a God in heaven who loves you, who has a plan for your life. It's in his son Jesus to die on the cross for your sin. Because God so loved the world, he gave his only begotten son. And whoever believes in him should not perish, but have everlasting life. Maybe I'm talking to somebody that was raised in the church. I mentioned this earlier. And you don't really have your own relationship with the Lord. You need to ask God to forgive you. You need a relationship with Christ yourself. That's what this is all about. You can have this relationship with God. It's nice someone else has it. God wants you to have it. You know, what's so amazing to me is how personal my relationship with the Lord is. You know, John, the author of this gospel, refers to himself as the disciple that Jesus loved. That almost might sound boastful, like, I'm the disciple Jesus loved. Not at all. If he would have said, I'm the disciple that loves Jesus, that might have been boastful. But I'm the disciple that Jesus loved. And sometimes I feel like my relationship with God is such that I don't know if anybody else has this relationship with the Lord like I do. Then I meet someone else and they have it too. God is so amazing. He can make himself known to us as individuals and we feel like we might even be his favorite. I have 5 grandchildren and 2 of them have hijacked my phone. And they've gone into contacts and taken their name out and instead put in your favorite grandchild. And so now when I get a call from my favorite grandchild, I have to figure out which one it is. One of them is sitting in the front row right here. And I saw the other one earlier. And I'm going to now reveal who my favorite grandchild is. All of them. But that's the kind of relationship we can have with God. Your favorite grandchild is calling, Lord. Your favorite daughter, your favorite son. The apostle whom Jesus loved. Jesus loves you. This is personal. This is for you. This can happen now, but you must call on the name of the Lord. Let's pray. Father, I pray that you will speak to any person here who does not have a relationship with you. Help them to see their need for you and help them to come to you right now, we pray. Now, while our heads are bowed and our eyes are closed and we're praying, maybe you would say, I want this relationship with Jesus you've been talking about. I want to know him as my Savior, as my Lord, as my friend, as my Father. I have this guilt. I have this sin. I want it removed. I want it cleansed. I want it forgiven. Pray for me. If you want Jesus Christ to come into your life, if you want him to forgive you of your sin, if you want to know that when you die, you will go to heaven, if you want your guilt removed, just pray this prayer. After me, right where you are. Just pray, Lord Jesus, I know I'm a sinner. But I know you are the Savior of the world who died on the cross for my sin. I'm sorry for my sin. I turn from it. I repent of it. And I ask you to come into my life and forgive me of all of my sin. I choose to follow you from this moment forward. In Jesus' name I pray. Amen.

0: 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You know, Pastor Greg, so many people have enjoyed the movie Jesus Revolution. But they've asked you a lot of did it really happen like that questions, you know?
1: Yes.
0: Well, there's a way to get the full story, the true story, and that's by way of a book we're making available, the original book, Jesus Revolution. Let's talk about some of the questions that you've had. Let me shoot some questions to you as sort of a lightning round, and you give us quick answers to these questions. All right?
1: All right.
0: So,
1: let's go.
0: Did Pastor Chuck really look like Kelsey Grammer?
1: You know, they do slightly resemble each other.
0: Yeah.
1: But the answer is you have to decide that for yourself.
0: All right. So did Kathy have a part in you coming to the Lord?
1: No, that's actually a little bit of film magic there. There's two stories in the original story, how I came to faith. And it was a girl that I had met who was a Christian. And she was at the Christian meeting, and it kind of drew me there to hear the gospel. But I told this to the director, John Irwin. He said, you can't have two love interests in one movie, so we're going to have it all be just Kathy. Well, the other girl wasn't really a love interest, but she did get my attention. So the answer is no, Kathy did not play a role in bringing me to Christ. I met Kathy after I became a Christian. Sorry if that messes it up for you.
0: Did you really wind up in military school?
1: Oh, yes, that's very true.
0: Yeah.
1: Yes, I went to Southern California Military Academy.
0: Yeah.
1: It's gone now. I burned it to the ground, actually. No, I didn't. Yes, I went to Southern California Military Academy in Long Beach, California. That's true.
0: So this was in the movie. Did the historic band Love Song really get its start after informally playing a couple of tunes for Pastor Chuck Smith?
1: Yeah, very true. They were already a pre-existing rock band. They all came to Christ, and they were just writing some new songs, some Christian songs, and they went to see Pastor Chuck because the Jesus movement was beginning to take off at that point, and they went into his office and played. And I have to tell you, when just the guys played, just them and their guitars and their beautiful harmonies, it was so impressive. It was so incredible. And Chuck was deeply moved and asked them, I think, to play at church that night. And so that was really the beginning of what we call today contemporary Christian music.
0: Yeah. Did Chuck really wash the feet of hippies coming into the church?
1: Yes. Well, the story is told that they had replaced the carpet at Calvary Chapel. And the young hippie kids were coming in, and they were barefoot, and they were sitting in the pews, and they were putting their toes to the little holes that held the little communion cups. After you receive communion, there would be a place to put your cup. So they were poking their toes through, and so the elders came to Chuck and said, Pastor Chuck, we can't have these kids coming into the church barefoot. They have to wear shoes. Well, he didn't want to put any barrier between these kids and hearing the gospel. So he said, well, they should come in anyway. No, we just put in new carpet, they said. So Chuck came up with a solution. He decided he would wash the feet of the kids so they could come into church barefoot. So that's a true story.
0: Well, all these stories are recounted in your book called Jesus Revolution, are they not?
1: Yeah, that's right. You know, Dave, actually, the author of the book is Ellen Vaughn, who's a prolific, outstanding writer, but it was written with me because I told her the stories. So it's actually in her voice. It's beautifully written. She does a deep dive into the history of the time, into the culture, what was going on in America, the backdrop of the Jesus movement. 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
0: Yeah, that's right. 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
2: Hi, I'm Johnny Erickson Tada, and I often say that my husband is my sharpest critic. My longtime friend Judy can be pretty quick to criticize me, too. But way back, I asked them both to help me grow, to show me my blind spots, tell me when I'm off base, nail me when I deserve it. True, it's hard to take their criticism. It makes me feel red-faced and sometimes ashamed, which, by the way, only reveals my pride. But that red-faced shame won't last long if my goal is to really change, to put off the old and to put on the new. It's why I so love reading Psalm 51, King David's response when Nathan the prophet confronted him about his adultery and murder. David knew he had to change. He knew he had to put off the old and strive for the new. So remember, criticism, even when it seems unfair, can become an opportunity to really mature in Christ. As Proverbs 6 says, correction is the way to life.
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4: Recently, I shared the story of a woman unable to find care. 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Eventually, her husband left, refusing to care for her. Her parents did what they could, but even they were limited in the care they could provide. Instead, they built her a small shack near their animals. For many, this would have broken their spirit. 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Today, her dignity has been restored. It's amazing what happens when pain is met with love. 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
9: Today, expect abundant sunshine and pleasant conditions, making it a great day to spend time outdoors with a high of 74. Tonight will bring a clear sky with a low of 51. Tomorrow will be mostly sunny and warm with a high of 82. By Thursday, anticipate partly sunny skies and very warm temperatures, reaching a high of 86. I'm meteorologist Jason Caterina on AM 1160. Hope for your life.
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10: Every time I read the Bible, any part of the Bible, I don't care where I open up, it speaks to me.
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15: God has a special place in his heart for the people that are downtrodden, the orphans, the widows. 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
16: Welcome to In Grace with Jim Scudder, the senior pastor of Quentin Road Baptist Church in suburban Chicago. He is also the president of Dayspring Bible College, shaping the next generation of Christian leaders.
15: Hi, welcome back to In Grace. I'm Jim Scudder. Today in our series, Raising Great Kids, we are wrapping the series up today, but we're also not going to be preaching a message. Today, we're going to be doing Q&A about parenting. And this might even be as important or more important than the biblical teaching, because what we're going to talk about today are issues that are facing real families right now. What we did was, as I went through the series, I asked the church people, you know, submit questions, or, you know, these are things happening in your life, and we want to have a panel to answer those. So on my panel today, I have two brothers. I happen to grow up with both of them. They're very, very close friends. They're both the Julian brothers, and one is Pastor Paul Julian. He's the executive pastor here at Quentin Road Baptist Church, and again, a good friend of mine, and his brother, his younger brother, Pastor Mark Julian, who is the dean of Dayspring Bible College and Seminary. And what's nice about both of them is they have kids, and Pastor Paul now has, like me, grandkids, and that's great, but my daughters are serving the Lord. My grandkids now are serving the Lord. They all know Christ as Savior. Pastor Paul's boys are serving serving the Lord, and now his grandkids are learning about the Lord. Pastor Mark Julian still has kids in the home from all the ages, from, I think, just going into college now. At the time of recording, it was probably in high school. And then we had a younger one that was still like in the middle ages of the teens. And then he has a third, a younger child that's still in the elementary ages. And so I think we had a broad range of experience. And again, all of our children, at least up to that point and still today, are serving the Lord, and our grandkids. So it's wonderful to be able to throw these real life questions at this panel, myself, Pastor Paul Julian, and Pastor Mark Julian. Right before we get to that, let me remind you that we have the entire Raising Great Kids series available. If you're parenting or you know someone that is, get this series. I think this will help people. You can get it from us here at In Grace by making a gift of any amount. And we're going to thank you by sending you Raising Great Kids. You can get it by calling us at 1-800-78-GRACE, 1-800-78-GRACE, or go to our website, ingraceradio.com. What I'd like to do is continue by asking Pastors Paul and Mark Julian to come up, and we're going to tackle some of the questions that you've entered, you've given us. These are real-life questions that are affecting your families and your lives. And we're going to do our best from the heart to give you our best answers for that. And I'm going to throw this one out here for you first. What areas of parenting do you and your spouse disagree? Has it been resolved? If so, how? No disagreements?
17: Do what you're told. Yeah, I think knowing your wife is going to see things that you don't see, I'm going to see things that she doesn't see, and being open enough with each other to listen when that's happening. And the thing that I've noticed is if there is a disagreement between the two of you, the kids already know about it and they're already taking advantage of it or trying to. And so it's important for us to go and say, okay, how do we figure this out? And then let's work together to figure it out. So, because they have to know that you're inseparable, because you were there before they were. So,
18: that's profound, actually.
17: Yeah,
18: I wasn't expecting that from you.
15: Wow.
18: Write that on a plaque.
15: That was all the Day Spring students clapping, by the way.
18: It wasn't his kids, I noticed. Right?
17: Yeah, they just rolled their eyes.
15: But when you disagree, and that's something that really affects the marriage. And there's, you know, a number of things that really can drive a wedge in marriage. There's, you know, the finances, the in-laws, the communication, all those things. But the kids, you know, agreeing on how to raise them, agreeing on what to allow them to do, agreeing to where are you too strict, not strict enough? It's a fine line. And that's where, if any of you lack wisdom, ask of God. And maybe as a couple, the husband should say, honey, I actually don't know. Maybe I have a blind spot in this, or maybe you're being overprotective. Let's sit down and let's just say, God, let's give us wisdom on this. Okay? Do you guys think that would work? Of course it will. So that's what I would encourage you to do when you have disagreements. And again, you have all sorts of different scenarios. You have a divorce maybe, and the kids are going back and forth to different parents, and each parent has a different value. You really don't have a whole lot that you can do in that situation other than just talking to the ex-husband or wife and just explain, this is our value. This is why I believe this is important. Can you just not let them do that, or, you know, correct them when they do that? Why not ask in a gentle, you know, kind way? You might as well. Maybe you're living with a person that totally disagrees with whatever it is that you believe in that's biblical and raising your kids. How do you deal with that? It's tough. It's tough. But you'll have to negotiate that. You'll have to do the best you can and then allow the Lord to make up the difference. I believe in that. I believe because God has a special place in his heart for the people that are in hard situations, the downtrodden, the orphans, the widows. God has a very special place in his heart for that segment. And I believe you would fit into that too. And so God will give you extra grace and extra wisdom and will help you. And maybe even
19: somehow help your kid overcome that hurdle of the other parent not parenting the same way that you want to. Okay? So here's another one. Share how your children are different. Have you had to make adjustments in your parenting to accommodate these differences? And I've already shared with you that we've had two daughters and they're different. It's amazing how different they are. And we had challenges with both. And I've already discussed this with you. I'll just share it again so that I can embarrass my daughters as much as humanly possible. That one was very on the surface. And she thought she was thinking and she was actually speaking. So I can actually hear everything that she was thinking. It was really a huge advantage to parenting. But she was more, she seemed more stubborn. She seemed more kind of resistant to listening. And that was a challenge. And the other one seemed more quiet, more sweet, more open to, you know, hearing what we were telling her. But we also noticed there was a quiet rebellion in her where she really wasn't agreeing with you. So different in those ways, different in so many ways, and personalities, and one loved happy birthday to you, happy birthday to you. The other one hated it, hated it. If you sang happy birthday to her at a restaurant, it was like you've just done the worst thing you could ever possibly do. We had our basketball coach, Bill Adams, at a Mexican restaurant, and we told the waiter it was his birthday. And they come in with this huge sombrero. He's like a six whatever guy. He's this huge guy. And they put it on his head, and he's trying to tell him it's not my birthday. And we're like clapping, and they made him stand on a chair while we all did the happy birthday, you know, the Mexican thing. It was the funniest thing you've ever seen in your life. But if I'd have done that to Erica, she would have literally killed me. And so how different our kids are in the way that they are. And so noticing the differences, and how do you accommodate for those differences? What do you guys have to say?
18: Siblings are very different.
17: I didn't know if we were going to go there. Yeah.
18: They are all different.
17: Try to share a room with one.
18: Yeah. So how big does a laundry hamper have to be before you can get your clothes in it? Right? Like, this is... All right. This is what I thought of with this was
17: therapy.
18: The principles that we've been taught through this series of getting to the child's heart, of knowing where they're really at. So whether it's outward or, you know, inward, whether it's more, you know, kind of in your face or more subtle, don't let the methods drive what you're doing. Let the principle drive the method. So one particular child, you can have a conversation with, they've gotten in trouble or they've done something wrong or they've done something good, right? I had one child, I'll leave the names out, that would literally lay an egg. And he's like, yep, nailed it. Got it. Man, I did that great. Didn't I do it? Didn't I, Dad? I got it. And the other one

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5: But don't tell your kid that, but encourage them to work hard. You know, encourage them to be a team player. Don't encourage them to shoot. Encourage them to pass, you know, to try to get as many assists as you can. I'm not talking about you.
6: It all depends on who you're passing to.
5: Like, that's true. That's true.
6: If that's the option, yeah. Shoot the ball, right? Like, you don't pass to your brother.
5: Yeah.
6: No, but real quick to your point, Pastor Jim, that reward thing is a really, really big deal. It's a really big deal. And I think when we're talking about different kids, every child feels rewarded differently. So one child, it's, you know, a few Skittles. To some children, that doesn't mean anything to them or whatever. Like, you have to figure out what it is that means something to them to make it genuine and make sure you're connecting with them to make them feel rewarded. So.
7: Yeah, so my three are different, very, very different. One's pretty calm. The other's moderately calm. And then the last one's not. But it's really easy as parents to just look at the end result. Like, okay, my kid did this, so we're good, right? But if we do that, then we miss the heart of why they're doing it. So one of my kids will do what they're told, but you can tell they don't want to do what they're told. The other one, the youngest, he's like me, I guess, and just says, no, I'm not doing that. And then you're like, what? Gotcha, right? So we've got this. So I think understanding that, like, we're not just looking for this result, but we're looking at everything that leads up to that to know that this kid really understands why we're saying what we're saying and is doing it because they want to do the right thing, not just because you said, and just to get you out of their face, they're going to do this one thing.
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5: Okay, this is a really good one. I don't think we've really addressed this in detail. How do you teach kids to understand the spirit of the law versus the letter of the law? And I'm sure you all understand what that is. God isn't looking for us to follow the letter of the law, but the spirit of the law, right? And so that's what we should be working on getting our kids to do. Not to conform to this box, but to be like God. And that's the spirit of the law. So how do you all address that?
6: I know what I learned from both my dad and your dad was the same way, was do not make preferences Bible. So there are some things that are sin. But when I was growing up, my dad would always make it really clear, okay, Paul, this is sin in the Bible, and this is a preference or a guardrail

0: to keep us where we should be, it might change. And he was honest with us about that, that this isn't in and of itself sin, right? Like Paul said, some things are lawful, some things are expedient, some things are not, right? So I think if your kids, especially as they're getting older, when they see from you what you're making, like from God, like, really? I don't see that in the Bible. Like, don't make God say stuff he didn't say. But you're allowed to have preferences. Like, you're the parent. That's okay. There were times where in high school, we laugh about it now, but when my boys were in high school and there were just certain things that were fads, I'm not okay with it. Like, you're not going to do that particular thing or wear that particular thing just because everybody else is, because it's really kind of weird and kind of inappropriate or whatever. Just like, we're just not going to do it. But I never said, like, this is in the Bible. So I think that's where you can easily lose the spirit of the law if you make something sin and it's not. And then I also say this, like, how you give general instruction. Like, God didn't give us general instruction with, like, this hateful, venomous voice, right? It's a loving, instructive God. Until you literally go against him and rebel against him, then it gets pretty serious, right? So I think that's the other part. Like, when we give instruction, when we give what the law is, what tone, what mood, what attitude do we give it with, you know, to where, like Mark said, like, if the only conversation your kids ever hear from you is the law coming down from the clouds, right? Pretty soon it's just all going to be no fun and you lose the spirit of the law.
1: And one example of that, we had a little rule in our house. I can't find it in the Bible, but I think it's in there. Thou shalt be home at 10 o'clock on a Saturday night. And because I preach and I don't know, I just think we need to be prepared for church and we need to be rested. And so that was our rule when they were teenagers. You know, we let them go do some things. We trusted them. We knew they were going to be okay. But you better be home at 10. And if they got home at 10:01, they're going to hear from me. Okay, so just things like that. You can make those rules. Make sure they know it's your rule and why you do that. The spirit of law is important. This dovetails into what you guys were just saying. We've got a lot of these. How do you make sure kids are comfortable telling you anything but still knowing you're not okay with sin? That's hard, right? Because we want to have open conversation. We want them to ask us questions, but then what if it's something that they know we're going to blow our top about? Like, how do you do that?
0: Like, really quick, first rule, do not react. And a lot of times, if you know the answer, don't say it until you know they've talked for a while. But this is one thing I learned that helped me so much. Now, I had two boys, so I don't know if this translates to teenagers that are girls. But I think we're all smart enough parents to figure out what our kids are wondering about some of the things we're teaching them. Like, why do we do some of the things we do? And a lot of these things have to do with rules or things like, well, the whole rest of the world has cell phones and I don't have a cell phone. The whole rest of the world like does all these things, right? So what I would do, pick the right time when you have time to talk. What I would do is I would say to one of my sons, I would say, you ever wonder why we don't do whatever, right? And they would look at me like, we're allowed to wonder that? Whoa, you know, well, they're already wondering. They're already asking those questions. What you're doing is you're opening the door wide open to talk about it. So that was very helpful. But I think the biggest thing is that don't react when they are sharing something. Be available to where you're not going to just, you know, blow up at stuff. And sin is still sin. But if they can't talk about why do we call that sin, you can't get to the bottom of it.
1: Or if they're struggling with a temptation or whatever, we got to be able to have them come and share that with us. And hopefully you've had those conversations already and it doesn't come to this. Do you have advice on that?
2: I want my kids to know that I would much rather find out something from them than from someone else. So I'm going to be more gracious when you come to me and say, Dad, I've got an issue or I've got a problem. Can you help me? As opposed to someone else coming to me and saying, hey, your kids have done such and such. So I think that's the spirit of that question and understanding, okay, there's still consequences, but I think those consequences are going to be different if you're having an honest conversation before I'm finding out about it.
1: Okay. This one isn't really about child raising, so we're going to be very quick on this. How do you let go of your children, your adult children, but still be there for them? I would just say, They're adults. Let them live their lives. Don't interfere. Don't insist that they come to your house every Thanksgiving. Here's what we do on that. We tell them, we'd love for you to come over. This is what we're doing. If you can't, we're thrilled with that too. We're fine. We're totally happy with however it works out. That goes a long way with your kids. Be there for them, but you're not their parent anymore. Okay? What's your advice for families that send their kids to public schools? They don't have the financial means to have them in a private or Christian school. How can we protect them from the worldly agenda that is pushed so hard onto us? I don't know what to tell you other than some people, you have no choice. And just spend that time with them, explain, talk about what they heard in school. Just go over everything that you can with them and just correct it. You're the parent. The government is thinking they're in charge of your kids. They're not. You are. Okay, so I would homeschool first if you had to. Christian school, I think, is a little better, a good Christian school. But either way, if you have no other option, just talk to them so often about everything and just pray. The most important thing about all of this, parenting or otherwise, is to make sure you're on your way to heaven. And there's a wonderful, wonderful Savior. He's your creator. He made you. He has a purpose for you. He came and died for you on the cross. His name is Jesus, and he lived about 2,000 years ago. He never sinned, but he died for your sins on a cross. He rose again the third day, and he invites you to believe in him, to trust in him. And if you'll do that, you'll be saved today, tomorrow, and forever. The gospel is good news. Bad news, we're sinners. We deserve separation from God in hell. The good news is that Jesus died for your sins, and if you believe in him, you'll be saved from hell to heaven. And that is the very first thing you should do as a parent, is make sure you know you're saved, and then work hard on making sure your children are saved, and then making sure you and your children grow in the knowledge of your Savior, Jesus Christ.
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11: 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This-

0: Welcome to Day by Day, the verse-by-verse Bible teaching ministry of Calvary Chapel in Elk Grove Village, Illinois, with Pastor Phil Ballmeyer. We're glad you've joined us, and we look forward to spending time again in the Word of God together. We also invite you to stay tuned at the end of today's broadcast for information about additional studies and resources. Thanks again for being with us.
1: Last time in our study in 1 John, we were in chapter 5, looking at verses 6 through 8. As we said last time, this is one of the most controversial passages in the New Testament. Today, we want to continue breaking it down part by part. So open your Bibles and join us for today's study.
2: Can I have you turn with me in your Bibles to 1 John 5?
1: 1 John chapter 5, verse 6, just to kind of refresh our memories. And John goes on to say, "This is he who came by water and blood, Jesus Christ, not only by water, but by water and blood. And it is the Spirit who bears witness, because the Spirit is truth. For there are three that bear witness in heaven, the Father, the Word, and the Holy Spirit. And these three are one. And there are three that bear witness on earth, the Spirit, the water, and the blood. And these three agree as one." Now, John's wrapping up this epistle. And he starts chapter 5 by giving us one more time the qualities or characteristics of those who are genuinely saved. We talked about that last time. And then he zeroes in on, you know, Jesus and the testimony that God gave of him, that he is the Son of God. He is the Savior of the world. Now, as we said last time, verses 6 through 8 have been a source of controversy and debate among Christians for many, many years. But before we look at the actual words that appear or actually don't appear in these verses when compared with New Testament manuscripts, and I'm just going to touch on this, okay? I want to look briefly at the basic thought John is presenting here, and then we'll touch on some of those other things we talked about last time. He's telling us how we can know that Jesus is really the Son of God and Savior of the world. And he says we can know that based on the testimony of three powerful witnesses. Let me read verses 7 to 8 one more time. "For there are three that bear witness in heaven, the Father, the Word, and the Holy Spirit, and these three are one. And there are three that bear witness on earth, the Spirit, the water, and the blood, and these three agree as one." Now, if you're reading anything but the King James or the New King James, right now you're horrified because my Bible has more words than your Bible. Okay? We talked about this briefly last time. If you're reading anything but the King James and New King James, your Bible says something along these lines. I'll read out of the ESV. Verse 7, "For there are three that testify," verse 8, "the Spirit and the water and the blood, and these three agree." Now, last time I mentioned how most of the modern translations of this passage leave out what the King James and New King James includes, and that is the end of verse 7 and the beginning of verse 8. I didn't tell you why the translations leave them out. Let me read you something from a scholar, and again, I whittle this down. It's something that you really should have a working knowledge of, not memorize, not be able to debate, but, you know, your margin has some notes in it. This is not in the best manuscripts or whatever. And it gives you the words that, you know, are included in my translation, New King James, but you don't maybe have in the NIV or the ESV or some other translation. So let me just, one author put it well, I thought, under the heading, "A few words on this text regarding the notes in the margins or footnotes of many Bibles regarding 1 John 5, 7, and 8. He starts out, "The New King James Bible makes a marginal note on 1 John 5, verses 7 and 8, stating that the words," and he quotes now, "in heaven, the Father, the Word, and the Holy Spirit, and these three are one, and there are three that bear witness on the earth," and then that's where it stops. He says these are words that are not included in the vast majority of New Testament Greek manuscripts. The words in question occur in no Greek manuscript until the 14th century, except for one 11th century and one 12th century manuscript, in which they have been added to the margin by someone else's hand. So not by the person who originally copied it, but another scribe that came along later and put it in the margin. He said, in the first few hundred years of Christianity, there were many theological debates regarding the exact nature and understanding of the Trinity. In all of those debates, no one ever once quoted these words in question from 1 John 5, 7 and 8. If they were originally written by John, it seems very strange that no early Christian would have quoted them. In fact, though none of the ancient Christians quote from this verse, several of them do quote from 1 John 5, verse 6 and from 1 John 5, verse 8. Why skip verse 7, especially if it is such a great statement of the Trinity, if it was there in the original, is the idea. He said, in all ancient translations, the Syriac, Arabic, Ethiopian, Coptic, Sahadic, Armenian, Slovenian, and so forth, this disputed passage is not included. Only in the Latin Vulgate does it appear. It is probably best to regard these words as the work of an overzealous copyist who thought that the New Testament needed a little help with the doctrine of the Trinity, and he figured this was a good place to do it. Or perhaps the words just started as notes written in the margin of a manuscript, but the next person who copied the manuscript thought they must belong to the text itself, so he included them. While there is no explicit statement of the Trinity in the statement such as this, in other words, this is a very clear statement of the Trinity. Problem is, it's not in the original. Okay? Now, don't panic, he said, because there are many places in the New Testament, of course, old too, but many places in the New Testament where we see the Father, Son, and Holy Spirit working together as equal, distinct persons, and then he gives numerous passages. You can come up here and copy them if you'd like, or if you go online tomorrow, my notes will be up online. You can copy on that or pull it down. He goes on to say, how did these words ever get included if they are not in any ancient Greek manuscripts? The words were included in ancient Latin versions of the Bible, and in the year 1520, a great scholar named Erasmus produced a new, accurate edition of the Bible in ancient Greek. When people studied Erasmus's Bible and compared it to the Latin version, they noticed he left out this passage, and they criticized him for it. When he was criticized, Erasmus said, "You won't find these words in any ancient Greek manuscript. If you find me one Greek manuscript with these words in them, I'll include it in my next printing." Someone discovered, quote-unquote, a manuscript with the words in them, and it wasn't an ancient manuscript at all. Somebody produced a forgery. Erasmus knew this, but had already promised to add the words if someone found a manuscript with the words, so he reluctantly added the words in his 1522 edition. However, he also added a footnote saying he thought that the new Greek manuscript had been written on purpose just to embarrass him. The author says, since the Greek text of the New Testament that Erasmus printed became one of the Greek texts used to make the King James Bible, these added words became part of the King James Bible. And also because the New King James was translated from the manuscripts the King James was translated from, that's why you see it in the New King James as well. I use the New King James, love it. The author says, passages like this give us no reason to fear that our New Testaments are unreliable. In the entire New Testament, there are only 50 passages which have any sort of question regarding the reliability of the text, and none of those are the sole foundation for any Christian doctrine or belief. If 50 passages sounds like a lot, see it this way. No more than 1/1000th of the text is in question at all. You can be confident that the Bible that you have in your lap, whether it's NIV, New King James, King James, NASB, whatever it might be, you have God's Word in your lap. And you have everything you need from God to live your Christian life. Now, some people believe that only the King James is inspired. And I'm not going there, but I don't believe that, okay? Anyways, the author concludes, evangelical Christians may not know much about these passages, but many religious people who don't believe the Trinity, such as the Jehovah's Witnesses, do know the textual issues around this passage. Therefore, If you bring up this verse to support your position on the Trinity, well, they're going to hit you. They're going to attack you. They're going to show you how this passage doesn't belong in the Bible. It may get some people thinking who didn't understand this. That's why I'm going through this. There are Christians who are reading the King James, the New King James, and they've been reading this passage, you know, these words in their Bible for as long as they've been saved. Now all of a sudden somebody hits them with, but they're not really in the original? That may cause some Christians to begin to doubt, well, what else is missing? What else can I rely on? The author says, it may get some thinking, well, maybe the Trinity isn't true. Maybe Jesus isn't God. Maybe it's just the invention of people who would try to change the Bible. He said, this can do some real damage. That's why I'm bringing it out so you have a working knowledge of what's going on here. And finally, the author says, the text of 1 John 5, 7, and 8 should more accurately read, for there are three that bear witness, the Spirit, the water, and the blood, and these three agree as one. Verse 9. John said, if we receive the witness of men, the witness of God is greater, for this is the witness of God, which he has testified of his Son. John is presenting the case for Christ. Okay? I think somebody used that phrase, but John is presenting the case for Christ. And he said, look, if in determining a case in a court of law, we trust the testimony of human beings, well, when it comes to God proving his case for his Son, are we going to think his testimony is less than the testimony of human beings? That's John's point, right? And what is the testimony of God? Well, verse 8, again, primarily, he said, and there are three that bear witness, that give testimony on earth, the Spirit, the water, and the blood, and these three agree as one. Now, we talked about this a little bit last time, but just quickly, okay, because if you're new, just quickly, these three are a witness for Jesus Christ, proving that he is who he claimed to be. The Spirit, a reference to how the Holy Spirit empowered Jesus with the power of God. Listen, to validate Jesus' ministry, the Spirit empowered the Lord Jesus Christ with the power of God. Jesus, being God, could have used his own power, but he would have blown his mission. He had to avail himself of the same power that we have access to as Christians if we're going to serve the Lord, right? And so Jesus availed himself only of the power of the Holy Spirit, and the Holy Spirit empowered Jesus. It was the Spirit's testimony, his mark of authority that Jesus Christ was who he claimed to be. Remember what Jesus said in John 14. He said, look, if you don't believe me for the sake of the words that I speak, believe who I am based on the works that I do. They are those that testify of me. So we read in Acts 2:22, where Peter said, men of Israel, hear these words. Jesus of Nazareth, a man attested by God to you by miracles, wonders, and signs, which God did through him in your midst, as you yourselves also know. So you see it there, that the Holy Spirit empowered Jesus Christ with the power of God, and as he worked the miracles and the wonders and the signs, it was God's way of validating that this is my Son. Also that he's the Messiah, because if you go back into Isaiah chapter 5 and some other places back there, God said that when Messiah comes, you'll know him because he will cause the lame to leap for joy, the dumb to speak the praises of God, the deaf to hear, and so on, right? And so these were also signs that proved he was Messiah, but even more so, he went on to say, not only am I the Messiah, I am the Son of God. We know him as God the Son, the second person of the Trinity. But just so you understand, Acts 10:38, again, Peter said how God anointed Jesus of Nazareth with the Holy Spirit and with power, who went about doing good and healing all who were oppressed by the devil, for God was with him. Yes, in the sense that God was with him, giving witness and testimony that this is my Son. And I'm proving it by giving him my power to do the work I've called him to do. So the Spirit, Holy Spirit, water. Another giving testimony. I believe the reference here is to the water of Jesus' baptism. How does the water of Jesus' baptism, testify that he is the Son of God. Well, it wasn't so much in the baptism, but what happened after the baptism. Luke 3, 21 and 22. When all the people were baptized, now people are coming out to the wilderness to have John baptize them. It came to pass that Jesus also was baptized, and while he prayed, the heaven was opened, and the Holy Spirit descended in bodily form like a dove upon him, and a voice came from heaven which said, "You are my beloved Son, in you I am well pleased." The blood, I believe that's a reference to his death on the cross. And if you remember from last time, we have two notable events that bookend Jesus' ministry. His baptism to start off his formal ministry, and then his crucifixion, where he shed his blood on Calvary's cross. They bracketed the Lord's earthly ministry. And guys, in both of them, the Father testified concerning his Son, once verbally, when Jesus came up out of the water of the Jordan after John baptized him. We just quoted Luke 3:22, where the Father said, "This is my beloved Son in whom I am well pleased." And again, after Jesus had shed his blood on the cross, and he bowed his head and dismissed his spirit, and at that moment we read, you can write this down, Matthew 27, verses 51 through 53, at the very moment Jesus dismissed his spirit, "Then behold, the veil of the temple was torn in two from top to bottom, and the earth quaked, and the rocks were split, and the graves were opened, and many bodies of the saints who had fallen asleep were raised, and coming out of the graves after his resurrection, they went into the holy city and appeared to many." Now, this was quite an event, okay? Quite an event, especially when you're talking about right there by the cross. You have the a great earthquake, rocks were split in two, and so on and so forth. At that moment, the Father was using the creation. Of course, the Father was behind it. But the Father was as if the Father was personifying the creation. Remember, all things were made by Jesus. And without him, nothing was made that was made. Here was the creation watching its creator being crucified and beaten bloody, right? And now closes his eyes, bows his head, dismisses his spirit. It's like the creation itself was groaning and was weeping and cried out in anguish, right? And the Father at that moment used a centurion that was standing there to verbalize the testimony the creation was at that moment giving about this man who was on that cross. Verse 54, "So when the centurion and those with him who were guarding Jesus saw the earthquake and the things that had happened, they feared greatly, saying, 'Truly, this was the Son of God.'" And so I believe that's what John has in mind here. The testimony of the Spirit. Yes, the water of his baptism, but because the Father from heaven testified, "This is my beloved Son." And then at the cross, when he shed his blood, the whole creation gave testimony, which the centurion verbalized, "This was the Son of God." Well, forget the past tense. He is the Son of God. We don't serve a dead Savior. We serve a living Lord. And then John does something, guys, that hits all of us where we live, okay? John turns now to believers, those who have the Holy Spirit within them, and says to all of us, listen now, that we don't need any other testimony from anyone or any other outside source proving that Jesus Christ is who he claimed to be, the Son of God. Listen, our very lives testify to that truth. A changed life is the ultimate proof that Jesus is the Holy One of God, God in human form, our Savior, who now lives in our hearts. When we accepted him into our heart, he moved in through his indwelling Holy Spirit, and we know that. How do we know that Jesus came in? People say, well, how do I know I'm saved? That's a fair question. I mean, I prayed the prayer, but how do I know I'm really saved? Well, very simply, if you've really opened your heart to Christ, the Spirit of God has come in, and things have begun now to change. Right? Everyone in this room who has received Christ, we know what happened immediately after we got saved. we started to change. I mean, not everything changed immediately, but I know when I got saved, I'm talking about immediately now. I used to work with truck drivers. I could cuss the wallpaper off of a wall. I mean, it was nothing. Okay? I punctuated every sentence with expletives. It's interesting that when the Holy Spirit moves in, the first thing He works on is your what? Your heart. Out of the abundance of the heart, the what? Mouth speaks. So that changed right away. Okay? I stopped smoking right away. Now, other things hung on. I mean, you know, everything didn't happen immediately. But I was ripping off gas from work. I worked for an oil company. Don't tell anybody that. I worked for an oil company. We were stealing gas for our cars. Okay, we had a whole system worked out, you know? And we got used to that money. I mean, we weren't making that much, and that helped. Not to be able to have to pay for gas every week. Immediately, the Holy Spirit just, in my heart, I knew. I could not do this anymore. And don't you know God took care of us? He always does. But again, when we accepted Christ, the Holy Spirit moved in. And we know that because our lives began to change. 2 Corinthians 3:18, we were being transformed and still are being transformed. Day by day, glory by glory, into the image of Jesus Christ, the goal of salvation. To make us into the image of our Savior, right? You know, Paul said that all believers are living epistles. Back in Paul's day, they were very big on speakers that would go. There was a lot of orators and a lot of speakers that would go, professional speakers, that would go from place to place. And if you were going to have them speak, we'll say maybe at your church or your little community event or something, you wanted to see their credentials. And they carry with them these credentials from other places that they had spoken in, and people would sign off. Oh, this guy was great, you know. And they would have these letters from men to show. Look, I'm an accomplished speaker. Look at all these places I've spoken at, and so on and so forth. And so when Paul was going around speaking for the Lord, some of his critics said, "Well, where's his letters of recommendation?" You know, I mean, you know, who is this guy Paul? Nobody knows anything about him. You know, where are his letters of recommendation? And Paul shot back, "I don't need letters of recommendation from men. You are my letters of recommendation. You are living epistles. My ministry, the Word of God, impacted your life. Your lives have dramatically changed. I don't need letters from men. I have living epistles that you testify that the gospel I preach is from God, because only God has the power to change a life, and He does so from the inside out. The minute you gave your heart to Christ, that's when the work began, and it will continue until the rapture, if we make it to that point, when we will be made completely like Him. We're being transformed on the earth. The rapture happens. We will go through an instant metamorphosis. This mortal will put on immortality, and we will become completely like Him as we see Him as He is." So back in 1 John 5, verse 9 again, John said, "If we receive the witness of men, the witness of God is greater. For this is the witness of God, which He has testified of His Son. He who believes in the Son has the witness in Himself." And again, guys, just as we said, once a person puts their faith in Jesus, they receive the Holy Spirit, who now becomes, listen, the inner confirmation that Jesus is the Son of God, who has now made us children of God. In Romans chapter 8, verse 16, Paul said, "The Spirit Himself bears witness with our spirit that we are the children of God." This even works from my spirit to your spirit. What do you mean? Years and years ago, we were on a family vacation in California, and we all went to Knott's Berry Farm, if you've ever been there, right? And back in those days, those candles were popular that they would twist with, you know, they make these candles. They were all twisted and beautiful. And, you know, so I'm watching this guy twisting candles, okay? And I'm just, I mean, he's got no Christian t-shirt on. He's got nothing on the little table he's working off of that would indicate anything. that he was a Christian. But the Spirit of God said, this guy is a Christian. The Spirit in me bore witness that this man knew the Lord.
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0: Even before he was born, Jacob's parents were told by God that the younger would rule over the older. But instead of trusting God to keep his promise, Jacob decided to help God out and do things his own way. Well, you can probably guess how that turns out. Welcome to Through the Bible with Dr. J. Vernon McGee. I'm Steve Schwetz, your host, inviting you along on this 5-year journey through God's amazing Word. We're continuing a classic family drama in the book of Genesis. And in this study, we're going to see Jacob on the receiving end of deception, this time from his uncle Laban. What Jacob dishes out earlier in life, he now gets served back full measure. In fact, these next 20-plus years are only the beginning of Jacob's education. God is patiently at work shaping a man who wants to do life his own way into the man he intends him to be. And while Jacob's story starts with struggle, it doesn't end there. God transforms him into a man that we later know as Israel. And here's the good news. God is still doing that kind of work today, taking men and women who yield their hearts to Him and shaping us into something new in Christ Jesus. Aren't you glad? I know I am. As you grab your Bible and find your spot here on the Bible bus, let's pause for a moment and hear from a couple of fellow travelers. First, Betty, who listens by app, she sent us this note. It's a short one, but she's got a powerful message. She says, Dr. McGee's teaching on grace transformed my relationship with God. Less performance, more trust, freedom at last. Well, that's certainly stating it clearly, isn't it? And Betty, thanks for sharing. And then here's a voicemail from a listener who's been with us a while.
1: I got saved in 1989 with just me and my truck. My dad had passed at an early age, and I was asking God why it happened. And the next thing I know, I'm listening to McGee over the next week or two. And I says, boy, I don't like the guy's voice, but I kept looking for him. Next day and the next day and the next day. Anyway, I listen when I shave every morning on the app, and it's wonderful. I learned so much through McGee and his down-to-earth, sensible teaching, and it's really good stuff. I mean, he doesn't, you know, blow things out of proportion. He just tells it like it is. That's what I love about him more than anything. And he's still got a great sense of humor. Okay, Steve and Greg and everybody at TTB, God bless you. Thank you. I love you. Bye-bye.
0: So great to have you aboard. I love Dr. McGee's teaching, too. And yes, his humor never gets old. I'll be saving you a seat as the Bible bus rolls along. You know, we'd love to hear from you as well. So if you've been on the Bible bus for a while, what's standing out to you in a fresh way today? And what advice would you share with someone who's just climbing aboard for the first time? And if you're new, what brought you here? And what surprised or excited you so far? Just send us a note through our app or email us at BibleBus@ttb.org or write to Box 7100, Pasadena, California, 91109. In Canada, Box 25325, London, Ontario, N6C6B1. And you can leave us a voicemail anytime at 1-800-65-BIBLE. Let's pray. Father, thank you for the hope that you're not finished with us, that you're patiently teaching us and shaping us to be more like your Son. Please use your word in the lives of those who hear it and respond to your Spirit's leading. In Jesus' name, amen. Now let's turn to Genesis 29 as we make our way through the Bible with Dr. J. Vernon McGee.
2: And now, friends, today we come to the 29th chapter of Genesis. And if you have your Bible, you'll want to turn there. And we left off in the 28th chapter. You remember this man, Jacob, had to leave home post-haste. In fact, he took French leave. He had to go because his brother was going to kill him. And his mother sent him, together with the father, Isaac, back to Uncle Laban that he might get a wife back there. That's where Isaac had gotten his wife, Rebekah, and so they are sending Jacob back there. And he's on his own. And he's a clever boy, and he's demonstrated that cleverness. And even that night he was so homesick, God appeared to him to comfort him and made these wonderful promises to him, transferred them, the ones he'd given to Abraham, Isaac, and to Jacob. Now they are to given to Jacob. And then, lo and behold, the next day, if he doesn't make a vow with God and trades with him, and he says, if you'll take care of me and do this for me and bring me back here, and then I'll do this for you. Well, believe me, friends, God already told him that. And if it depended on Jacob's faithfulness, I'm afraid he'd never receive very much from the Lord. After all, isn't it all by grace? And that's the way you and I got saved. We never deserved it. If we did, none of us would ever be saved. Now, over chapter 29, I'd like to write Galatians 6, 7, and 8. Be not deceived, God is not mocked, for whatsoever man soweth, that shall he also reap. For he that soweth to his flesh shall of the flesh reap corruption, but he that soweth to the Spirit shall of the Spirit reap life everlasting. And probably the popular title that we ought to put over this chapter is Chickens Come Home to Roost. Now you'll see, beginning in this chapter, Jacob begins to reap the harvest of his evil doing. And you will also find that this is a universal law of God, that whatsoever man sows, that shall he also reap. Now, if the Bible teaches anything, it teaches that this is true, and it's true in any area of life. You sow corn, you get corn. You sow cotton, you get cotton. You sow wheat, you'll reap wheat. If you sow tares, you'll reap tares. And you'll find out that that runs all the way through Scripture in every field. For instance, Pharaoh slew the male children of the Hebrews. And what happened? Well, his own son was slain by the death angel. Ahab slew Naboth in cold blood, and the dogs licked the blood of Naboth. And Elijah came to Ahab and said, look, the very same place that dogs lick the blood of Naboth, the dogs are going to lick your blood. And Ahab, I think, rather smiled at that and said, well, I'll keep away from that place. But it just happened to be literally fulfilled. You remember David found that this was an inexorable law that was applicable to his own life in reference to his sin. He committed a sin, a terrible sin. God forgave him, yes, but may I say to you, chickens come home to roost. What you sow, you reap. And his own daughter was raped, and his son slain. Even Paul the Apostle, he felt the weight of this law. He gave his consent to the stoning of Stephen. And what happened? Well, Paul was taken outside the city of Lystra and stoned and left for dead. But this man Jacob is really the classic example. And we're going to see that. And I mention all of this at the beginning of this chapter. Now, will you notice, this man Jacob is rather cocky. He has practiced deceit. He would stoop to use methods that were just a little shady to accomplish his purpose. He was proud of his cleverness. And now, will you note, verse 1, chapter 29 of Genesis. Then Jacob went on his journey and came into the land of the people of the east. Now he leaves Bethel, goes on his journey, and after a period of time, I do not know how long, why he arrived in the land of Haran, and he looked, and behold, a well in the field. And lo, there were three flocks of sheep lying by it. For out of that well they watered the flocks, and a great stone was upon the well's mouth. And thither were all the flocks gathered, and they rolled the stone from the well's mouth and watered the sheep and put the stone again upon the well's mouth in his place. You see, water is a very important item in that country and still is. There's not too much of it in many places. And it has to be husbanded and it has to be protected. And so here was the well that they watered the sheep and the people in that area. Now, a certain time during the day, the stone that was on top of the well was removed, and everybody watered the sheep. Everybody got the water. Then the top was put back down. Now, Jacob arrives there before they take the stone away from the well. And here comes Jacob now, and believe me, he's as cocky as ever. Listen to him. Verse 4, and Jacob said unto them, my brethren, whence be ye? And they said, of Haran are we. And he said unto them, know ye Laban, the son of Nahor? And they said, we know him. And they did, I guess. Jacob didn't, but he's going to get acquainted with him. Verse 6, and he said unto them, is he well? And they said, he's well. And behold, Rachel his daughter cometh with the sheep. And he said, lo, It's yet high day, neither is it time that the cattle should be gathered together. Water ye the sheep and go and feed them. Here Jacob has just arrived in a land and he's telling them already how to water their sheep, how they should do. This is typical of him, by the way. And they said, we cannot until all the flocks be gathered together, until they roll a stone from the well's mouth, then we water the sheep. And while he yet spake with them, Rachel came with her father's sheep, for she kept them. Now, this is a woman's work, by the way, in that day. She was the shepherdess that took care of the sheep. And it came to pass, when Jacob saw Rachel, the daughter of Laban, his mother's brother, and the sheep of Laban, his mother's brother, that Jacob went near and rolled a stone from the well's mouth and watered the flock of Laban, his mother's brother. And frankly, I don't know who told him to do it, but he did it. Whether this was time, I don't know. I doubt whether it was. But after all, Jacob is not really following anyone's law except his own. He made the rules for the game as he went through life. That is the first part of his life. But he's got a tremendous lesson that he's going to have to learn, and Uncle Laban is really the one to teach him. And then we find in verse 11, and this has always been a strange verse to me, and Jacob kissed Rachel and lifted up his voice and wept. And frankly, kissing that girl, and why he should weep, it's difficult for me to understand, other than I'm of the opinion that this boy had had a lonely trip all the way from the moment he left home. He spent that lonely night at Bethel, but he's still trading the next day, and he'd had a lonely trip. You must remember that from Bethel, he had to go up by the Sea of Galilee. He had to go up into Syria, and he had to cross that desert there. I suppose he had many experiences along the way. And now to find out that he's arrived at the place he's going, because he knew nothing about it before. And when he got there, he becomes very cocky, of course. He greets these men in a matter-of-fact way, as if he'd known them all their life, asks some questions, and then he rolls the stone away. And whether it was time, I doubt it, but he did. And I imagine that he so welled up with emotion that when he greeted this girl, Rachel, and he kissed her, and he wept, I suppose that that would be the only way that you could explain it. But I'm sure the next time that he did, he didn't weep. Now, verse 12, and Jacob told Rachel that he was her father's brother. And you notice father's brother actually means nephew. The Hebrew does not make a lot of the distinctions that we make today. We've got it reduced down to whether a person is a kissing cousin or not. Well, in that day, they didn't have it. If you're related, you're related, and that means you're a brother. And that's the way that it's translated here, and quite properly so. But he is actually his nephew, that he was her father's brother, and that he was Rebekah's son. And Rebekah was the sister of Laban. And she ran and told her father. And it came to pass, when Laban heard the tidings of Jacob, his sister's son, that he ran to meet him, and embraced him, and kissed him, and brought him to his house, and he told Laban all these things. I imagine that he had quite a bit to talk about, the trip that he'd made, how he'd left home, and I'm not sure, but what he entertained him at dinner with the story of how he tricked his brother, how he got the birthright and how he got the blessing

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5: Breakfast, and I think that's when this took place. Notice verse 15. And Laban said unto Jacob, because thou art my brother, shouldst thou therefore serve me for naught? Tell me, what shall thy wages be? This Uncle Laban is pretty clever. Now, who has said anything about going to work? Jacob hasn't. And Uncle Laban, in a very tactful way at breakfast, he says, now, Jacob, my nephew, I don't want you to work for me for nothing. I'm going to pay you. Well, who said anything about going to work? Jacob hadn't, but Laban had. And frankly, you don't live with Laban a month without making some sort of an arrangement to pay your board. Uncle Laban was clever also, and he now is going to deal with his nephew. And Laban had two daughters. The name of the elder was Leah, and the name of the younger was Rachel. Now, we are introduced to another daughter here, Leah. And actually, Uncle Laban has been watching this boy, and he's noted that this boy, his nephew's, become very much interested in his daughter, that is, in Rachel, the younger daughter. You can understand why. The next verse tells us, verse 17, Leah was tender-eyed, but Rachel was beautiful and well-favored. And that means, again, here's another very beautiful girl, and that's Rachel. But Leah was tender-eyed, and that's the way of saying she was not so beautiful at all. I remember years ago in college reading in Greek, and especially in some of the plays, for instance, Euripides, you find out that when the fella wanted to say something very nice about his girl, why, the thing he said to her, that she was cow-eyed, that she had the eyes of a cow. Well, I always laughed at that. I would turn that over before I would decide that was a compliment. But have you ever looked in the eye of a cow recently? Well, the next time you meet a cow, you take a look at the eye. They're generally very beautiful. Now, I've never seen a cow I thought had ugly eyes since I'd read that. And so the way that you would describe in that day a person, that is, a woman, she would be cow-eyed, that means beautiful, or tender-eyed, mean that she was sort of an ugly duckling. So Laban had these two daughters, and it's obvious now that Jacob is in love with Rachel. In fact, verse 18 reads, and Jacob loved Rachel and said, I'll serve thee 7 years for Rachel, thy younger daughter. And he was quite moon-eyed himself. And so that morning at breakfast, when Uncle Laban suggested he go to work, he had something in mind himself, and he knew the boy was in love with the girl. And so he said, now, what shall your wages be? And Jacob said, well, if you don't mind, I'd be willing to serve you 7 years for Rachel. And this man Laban is for driving a pretty hard bargain. And that's what he does. And Laban said, it's better that I give her to thee than that I should give her to another man. Abide with me. That'll be all right with me if you'll serve me. And this is about one of the loveliest things that's said about Jacob. Frankly, the only part of this man's life, in the early part of it, that has anything in it that's beautiful or fine or noble is his love for Rachel, and that is outstanding. Listen to this, verse 20. And Jacob served 7 years for Rachel, and they seemed unto him but a few days for the love he had to her. You can see this man working. I tell you, Uncle Laban had him working, and he did many things. Worked out in the cold, out in the rain, out in all sorts of weather, but he always thought of that girl, Rachel, and there she

0: to us to meet him and to greet him, and he's in love with her. And Jacob said unto Laban, give me my wife, for my days are fulfilled, that I may go in unto her. And Laban gathered together all the men of the place and made a feast. And it came to pass in the evening. Now notice what Uncle Laban's doing. This is a dirty trick, that he took Leah, his daughter, and brought her to him, and he went in unto her. Now at the marriage ceremony in that day, the way that it was done, the woman was veiled, entirely veiled. You couldn't see her at all. And so poor Jacob didn't see the girl he's getting until he got in the tent. And he lifted the veil. And lo and behold, it wasn't Rachel. It was Leah. And I wonder if that very moment when he saw he'd been tricked, I wonder if he didn't recall something, that he was the younger and he pretended to be the elder to deceive his own father. And he deceived his father, and that's the reason he had to leave home, and he got the blessing, and it was a good trick that he had pulled. But you see, God doesn't go in for that type of conduct. God doesn't approve of it. God had promised him the blessing, but he's got to get it God's way. And so what happened? Well, the thing that happened is just simply this, that chickens are now coming home to roost. He pretended to be the elder, and he was the younger. Now he thinks he's getting the younger, and he gets the elder. Chickens are indeed coming home to roost. And what happened? Came to pass in the evening that he took Leah his daughter, brought her to him, he went in unto her. And Laban gave unto his daughter Leah Zilpah, his maid, for a handmaid. It came to pass that in the morning, behold, it was Leah. And he said to Laban, what is this that thou hast done unto me? Did not I serve thee for Rachel? Wherefore then hast thou beguiled me? And may I tell you, when the tables have turned, this becomes an awful thing. In fact, it's a criminal thing that he's done. But notice how Uncle Laban passes it all. Uncle Laban is an expert, friends, at this type of thing. And Laban said, it must not be so done in our country, to give the younger before the firstborn. Uncle Laban said, well, there was a little matter, a little clause in the contract. In fact, it was that which was in fine print, Jacob, and I forgot to call your attention to it. There is a rule in the country that the elder daughter must marry first, and the younger daughter can't marry until the elder daughter is married. And I forgot to tell you that, and that's the reason that it worked out as it did. Well, I tell you, a man served 7 years here. And now notice, Uncle Laban is prepared to be very generous in his dealings. He says, fulfill her week. And that week, you see, 7 years. And we will give thee this also for the service which thou shalt serve with me yet 7 other years. Now, don't come along, friends, anyone, and say, well, look, here, this man's going to have 2 wives. And it looks like God approved of it. Well, why do you think God approved of it? The record here is inspired because this is what happened. But that doesn't mean God approved of it. In fact, as in the case of Abraham taking Hagar, the entire story, the whole incident, reveals that God disapproved of it. And it's recorded because it is a fact. Now, Jacob did so, verse 28, fulfilled her week. And he gave him Rachel, his daughter, to wife also. And Laban gave to Rachel his daughter, Bilhah, his handmaid, to be her maid. And he went in also unto Rachel, and he loved also Rachel more than Leah, and served with him yet 7 other years. Believe me, Uncle Laban is getting his money's worth, is he not? And poor Jacob is really going to school. But he has 2 wives, and he shouldn't have them. He'll be in trouble before it's over. We'll have to leave off right there today, my beloved.
1: 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The master deceiver is now learning what it feels like to be deceived himself. And Uncle Laban isn't finished with Jacob yet. 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I'm Steve Schwetz. 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
10: Hi, this is Pastor Mark, and I want to thank you for tuning in with us this morning. You know, I have seen God's Word work in my own life. And when I share from the pulpit, I'm sharing what God has shown me from His Spirit leading me and guiding me into the truth of His Word. I pray today that you will be blessed, you'll be challenged as we share this message from the Word of God.
11: Paul does that under inspiration of the Spirit here in Romans chapter 8. He picks up where he left off. And if we look at the first four verses, I will be the first to tell you and admit, these four verses look confusing to me. Because they seem, standing alone, to say that you have to live the right way in order to be saved, in order to have that position of holiness. In fact, I've heard some describe and say that this is the problem with this version, that that should not be in there. It wasn't translated properly. But I don't think we need to undermine the authority of God's word if we find something that at face value kind of shakes us and thinks, is God saying something that contradicts something he's already said? Let's study it out and let's look at it in the context that it's being shared, that it's being addressed. Let's read the first four verses. Romans chapter 8. There is therefore now no condemnation to them which are in Christ Jesus, positionally holy, saved, who walk not after the flesh but after the Spirit. That walk is your walk of life, how you live. For the law of the Spirit of life in Christ Jesus has made me free from the law of sin and death. We saw the introduction of the two laws that Paul said, I see another law. That was in chapter 7. Verse 3, for what the law, now this is the Old Testament, the law in Judaism, for what the law could not do in that it was weak through the flesh, in other words, the law was the schoolmaster that set up the perfect standard of God, but it could not set me free from my sin. It was there to show me that I could not keep the perfection, the perfect standard of God. What the law could not do, and that it was weak through my flesh or through the flesh, God sending his own son in the likeness of sinful flesh, and for sin he condemned sin in the flesh, that the righteousness of the law might be fulfilled in us who walk not after the flesh but after the Spirit. Do you see where if you just take it at face value, it almost looks like, So salvation's for those that are in Christ as long as they live it out. Seems like it might be saying that. But let's look at the context and understand. First of all, if that is what the Spirit is saying through Paul, Paul is first of all admitting because of his confession in chapter 7 that he was not really saved. Because in chapter 7, Paul said, I struggle living it out. He says, I have a frustration and a struggle in chapter 7 of walking not after the flesh, but after the Spirit. Agreed? It's clear as day. In chapter 7, Paul said, I struggle because I walk after the flesh even though I don't want to. He said, There's other times I don't walk after the Spirit even though I want to. So if in Romans chapter 8, Paul's next thing that he got from the Spirit is, there's no condemnation as long as you're in Christ and you don't walk after the flesh, but you walk after the Spirit, you live it out, otherwise you didn't really make it, I think Paul would go, wait a minute, this would mean I'm not in a good spot, I'm not in a good position. To understand what is being shared here, this is addressed to believers at the Church of Rome, where there were those that said, yes, salvation comes by faith in the Messiah, Jesus Christ, but then you have to keep the law. Now, what did the law do before Christ came? It condemned. Because it showed us we cannot meet the standard of God. The Spirit is inspiring Paul here to address this false doctrine. That you start salvation with Christ, but then you have to carry it on by keeping the law of God afterwards. So everything Paul has said in the first seven chapters, if they're switching pages now and saying you got to live it out, the Holy Spirit doesn't have his story straight. What the Spirit is saying to these believers, that if you are in Christ, and yes, there's no denying it is a God's will, and Paul wrote this time and time again, God forbid we should sin more, the grace should abound. If you are in Christ, and you are fulfilling God's will, that you are conforming to his image, what we talked about this morning, holiness in relationship, it does not mean you're saved or more saved. What he's saying is, there's no need for the law of the Old Testament to come back in because there is no more condemnation. In other words, look at it this way. Paul was addressing under inspiration of the Spirit, kind of played out how their doctrine would lay out. It's all Jesus Christ, you have to receive him. Now, get back under the law. What does the law bring? Condemnation. Paul confessed in chapter 7, if that's God's plan, I didn't make it. Because I'm back in the flesh too many times and I hate it. He said, oh, wretched man that I am. He concludes this line of thinking here at chapter 8, the first four verses. He's saying there's no more condemnation. There's no more being under the Old Testament law. But it does say we walk not after the flesh, but after the Spirit. It's not God's will that we get saved and lived as horrible as we can. It's God's will that we get positionally holy in Jesus Christ and then live out that faith. That there is no more law that can come back in. There's no more condemnation that could come back in. For what the law could not do, in that it was weak through the flesh, get this now, God sending his own Son in the likeness of sinful flesh, condemned sin in the flesh. You see, God could have condemned sin from his throne, because God is the God of justice. Do you want to know how the only way that could play out? All of mankind cast into outer darkness for all eternity, separated from God. That's how God could have condemned sin from his throne. But God saw and knew the weakness of our flesh, that sin reigned in our mortal bodies, that we were born conceived in sin. God came in humanity and he said, I will condemn sin from the flesh. I will redeem mankind, that the righteousness of the law might be fulfilled. And what law? The Old Testament law. Jesus did for us what we could not do for ourselves. He kept the whole law, a perfect lamb, a perfect sacrifice, that it be fulfilled in us who walk not after the flesh, but after the Spirit. Well, isn't that come back in saying you got to live it out? No, it's God saying, because we have it, that's his will that we live it. We have power of God now to live in the Spirit. That Spirit was brought to life at salvation. I will grant you, you could take these four verses and say, I think you have to live it out. And you could run with that, but you got to be consistent. You got to say Paul wasn't saved. And you got to say you're not saved. Because if these four verses say we have to walk, live out after the Spirit and not after the flesh to be positionally holy, we are of all men most miserable. Because only one has done it, Jesus Christ, God himself. And here's the good news. He did it for you. He did it for me. Now he has set us free from the bondage of sin. So the title of the message tonight is The Battle for the Mind. Chapter 8, Paul, under inspiration of the Spirit, he addresses how we think. The Spirit here addresses our minds. Look at verse 5 of chapter 8. For they that are after the flesh, they do mind the things of the flesh. But they that are after the Spirit, the things of the Spirit. God says what we think about, what we dwell on, it matters. What are you mindful of? Anyone ever have your parents at some point tell you, you better get your mind right? Our Heavenly Father tells us, get your mind right. They that are after the flesh, they do mind the things of the flesh. Now remember the context. This is addressing people that were believers but thought we got to go back and keep a law. We talked about in our series on holiness. It takes relationship out. It says I have to just have my to-do list that I have come and this is my religion and this is my holiness. This is how I know I'm holy. The Spirit's saying, okay, those that are going to mind the things of the flesh, or those that are going to be after the flesh, that's what they're mindful of, the things of the flesh. But they that are after the Spirit, they mind the things of the Spirit. The Book of Wisdom, the Spirit of God, says in Proverbs 23, for as he thinks in his heart, so is he. As we think in our heart. Do you want to know why in a heated moment you can say something to somebody or they can say something to you and later you or they can apologize, yet it's just still not the same? As if you never said it or they never said it. Do you want to know why? Because out of the abundance of the heart is where the mouth speaks. You know, one of the reasons why God warns against being under the influence of drugs and alcohol? One, because it causes us to think of perverse, sinful things in our heart. Two, it lets it out there. Point number one, inside out. The problem is not that I said it. The problem is I thought it, therefore I said it. The problem is not just that I did it. The problem is I thought about it. I dwelt on it. I did it. Our outward actions flow from our inward thoughts. This is addressed by Christ in the Gospel of Luke, chapter 6, verse 45. A good man out of the good treasure of his heart, he brings forth that which is good. and an evil man out of the evil treasure of his heart, he brings forth that which is evil. For of the abundance of the heart, his mouth speaks. Outward actions flow from inward thoughts. And he gives us two applications of that in verse 5. Things of the flesh that are found in our lives, where do they come from? We were minding the things of the flesh. Things of the Spirit that are in our lives, fruits of the Spirit that found in Galatians, where that come from? Because we were mindful of the Spirit. That's why we're here on Sunday night for another round of church. Because we want to be mindful of the things of the Spirit. That's why we sing our worship songs. To be mindful of the Spirit. Let me tell you this, there's plenty outside of the family of God that we're going to be exposed to all week that can cause us to be mindful of the things of the flesh. If we don't have a plan to be mindful of the things of the Spirit, we're not going to see holiness in our relationship. Rebellion. Man, that's a natural thing. Because in our natural state, we're completely hopeless. Rebellion. In the Church of America, nobody wants to submit to any authority. But the Bible does say, obey them that have the rule over you. I'll tell you this. As the pastor, I make mistakes. Your boss at your job, he or she makes mistakes. You know, the Bible talks about husbands, love your wives as Christ loved the church. Wives, submit yourself to your own husbands. Husbands, your wives are going to make mistakes. Wives, your husbands are going to make mistakes. Can I tell you something, though, what the Bible says here in Romans? They are not your problem. The problem is, when we're mindful of the flesh, that's what we live out. Rebellion. Critical spirits. Man, is it easy to be an expert about everybody else? Is it not? I remember when Aaron and I were dating, and her sister had twins. And they were like 1 year old. And we were traveling with them and her family, and they would cry. And I remember thinking, why doesn't she get control of her children? That's annoying. Be considerate. We're trying to eat at this Cracker Barrel, and your kids are just acting like demons. I didn't say that to her, but I thought it. She thought the same thing. We talked about it later of how her sister could possibly screw it up so much. I mean, we're professional. I think we were like 20. Single with no children. Critical spirit. You can criticize people all you want. You know what you are? You're nothing special. Everybody does that. I saw a meme on Facebook. I really liked it. I shared it. I'd rather be a church builder than a church critic. Apply that to anything. I'd rather be a spouse builder than a spouse critic. I'd rather be a work builder than a work critic. The question is, what are we mindful of? But if we're mindful of the things of the Spirit, what's some examples we have in that? Care for others? Nothing will make your problem seem smaller than when you get consumed and busy with trying to meet the needs of others. Are you mindful of the things of the Spirit, a love for God? This morning, somebody shared with me the illustration I gave at the end of Homer's Odyssey and the mythology and the Greek civilization. And they meant well. The person shared with me afterwards said, I was really moved by that. I'm going to need to go read Homer's Odyssey. I didn't say it because I don't know him that well. I was like, wouldn't it be great if you were moved and wanted to hear from God? There's a much better book we talked from. But I can't judge them. How many times do I spend hour after hour in something other than the things of God? Now, there are other things out there. There's a balance in life. But do we hunger for God? Do we have a love for God? Be mindful of the things of the Spirit. Because there's no strength in our flesh. If I'm going to be mindful of the things of the flesh, if I'm going to be self-centered, I will not consistently see the things of the Spirit, the fruit of the Spirit in my life. 1 Corinthians 2:14, the natural man receives not the things of the Spirit of God, for they are foolishness to him. Neither can he know them because they are spiritually discerned. Now that's talking about the unsaved. And we understand what the application of that is. Hopefully it's this. You don't try to debate and argue the unsaved into getting saved because they don't have the Spirit in them. You share Jesus Christ is the way, the truth, and life. Now you share it relevantly. You share it by building a rapport and investing in people's lives. But guess what? If the unsaved person can't understand the things of God, the saved person that's in their flesh, in their old nature, they're not receiving the things of God at that time. There's no strength in the flesh. That's why a carnal Christian has no strength. The Spirit of God kind of cut to the chase. He didn't have Paul address Christians who were struggling. He had Paul tell Christians, your problem is you're carnal. You're fleshly. And you have no power because you mind the things of the flesh. There's no strength in the flesh. But the Spirit that I have that was brought to life at salvation, the Spirit of God gives me His strength. Gives me the position of holiness at salvation. That's the power of God. He gives me what I would call the opportunity to have the successful Christian life. What is a successful Christian life? Is it someone that everything, hey, Pastor Mark, what would your successful Christian life look like? Would it look like if everything you tried and everything you said came out smelling of roses and every ministry just took off and it's like King Midas in the golden touch? Is that? I would love it if it was. But you know what I'm learning? God's definition of the successful Christian life is seeing the fruit of the Spirit during heartache, during trials, through adversity. The successful Christian life is not where everything just goes the way you want. The successful Christian life is where you have a Spirit-like response to things not going the way you want it. Galatians 5:22-25, but the fruit of the Spirit, it's love, it's joy, it's peace, it's long-suffering, it's patience, gentleness, goodness, faith, meekness, self-control. Against such there is no law, and they that are Christ have crucified the flesh and the affections and the lust. If we live in the Spirit, then let's walk in the Spirit. All those fruits of the Spirit would not be necessary from the Spirit if there was no problems. It's that false advertising of our flesh coming from the father of lies and his temptations to believe that true peace comes from getting everything I want. God says, no, true peace comes from letting him conform us and mold us no matter what comes our way. Point number two, have you lost your mind? I can't read that without hearing my mom's voice. Have you lost your mind? She didn't ask it rhetorically. She asked it headed towards us in a hurry. Some of you laugh. You know what I mean. It's not a good question you want to hear from mom coming at you like a freight train. Verses 6 and 7. For to be carnally minded is death, but to be spiritually minded is life and peace. Because the carnal mind is enmity against God, for it is not subject to the law of God, neither indeed can be. To be carnally minded is death. It's separation from God. Talked this morning about, Lord, let me feel your presence. Show me your glory. Let me hear from you. To be carnally minded is separation. It's a separation of fellowship. It's not a loss of salvation. It's a loss of relationship. We talked about besetting sins. If you're struggling with a besetting sin, I can tell you this. Don't quit now. Don't stay there. His mercies are new every morning. Well, I just feel like I'm doing the same thing over and over again. Then keep on doing it. You keep turning back to God. But you surrender yourself to Him. Our mind before salvation was not able to understand or conceive of the things of God. It knew of God. So after salvation, it's time to take control of our mind, because now we have the Spirit living in us. John 8:35-36, and the servant abides not in the house forever, but the Son abides forever. If the Son therefore shall make you free, you shall be free indeed. We got to stop living like we're not free. We got to stop thinking like we're not free. We've been set free from the power of sin. We've been set free from the power of self. There's the problem. Why do I sin? Why don't I do better? I hate the sin. I think the problem is, but I love me. But I've been set free from being consumed with myself. Colossians 3, 1-3, if you then be risen with Christ, seek those things which are above, spiritually minded. Where Christ sits on the right hand of God, set your affection on things above. So don't just seek them, put your affections there. Not on things on the earth, for you are dead and your life is hid with Christ in God. I can tell you this, my prayer. If this church kicked me out or went belly up or voted to close its doors and the Moore family had to file bankruptcy tomorrow, I want to believe, here's what my desire would be, that I would not regret one time honoring the Lord with our tithes and the first fruits as the Moore family. Why? Because we don't tithe at Belmont so Belmont will meet our needs. We're privileged to be a part of Belmont. That's where our tithe goes, but we honor the Lord because He says, lay up your treasures in heaven where they don't fade away. If you're risen with Christ, seek those things which are above. Set your affection up there, not on things on the earth. We're given power in the Christian life. Jump ahead in the book of Romans, chapter 13, verse 14. But put you on the Lord Jesus Christ. Don't make provision for the flesh to fulfill the lust thereof. Why? Because that's our power. That's our power. Power to please God. Power to have peace. Galatians 6, 8. For he that sows to the flesh shall of the flesh reap corruption, but he that sows to the Spirit shall of the Spirit reap life everlasting. Point number 3 here in closing. It's not possible. What's not possible? It's not possible to have it both ways. There are no loopholes. I love to hold you all to a standard that I find reasons why I shouldn't quite be held to the same standard. Verse 8, so then they that are in the flesh cannot please God. We can't have the relationship of holiness. If we're mindful of the flesh, walking after the flesh. And an hour or two on Sundays isn't going to undo the rest of the week mindful of the flesh, walking after the flesh. In salvation, those that are not in the righteousness of Jesus Christ, they can't please God, they can't have peace with God. In relationship, if I'm mindful of the things of the flesh and walking after the things of the flesh, I'm not in fellowship with my Savior. Jesus said in John chapter 3, speaking to Nicodemus, he answered, truly, truly, I say unto you, except a man be born of water and of the Spirit, he cannot enter into the kingdom of God. That which is born of the flesh is flesh, and that which is born of the Spirit is spirit. Paul addressed that in Romans chapter 7. After salvation, he had two natures. It's confirmed in his letter to the churches in the region of Galatia. The two war against each other. You can't have it both ways. It's not possible.
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17: Today, expect abundant sunshine and pleasant conditions, making it a great day to spend time outdoors. The high will reach 74 degrees. Tonight, the sky will be clear as crystal with a low of 51. Tomorrow will bring mostly sunny skies and warm temperatures with a high of 82. I'm meteorologist Jason Caterina on AM 1160. Hope for your life.
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22: 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And you teach them to obey everything I've commanded you. Jesus said, you've watched me do it. 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
21: 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That's 855-577-2255. We're so glad you're here to listen. Today's program will complete the message we began yesterday. Here's Pastor Allen with part two of Stormproof Foundations.
22: Different translations will offer different insights sometimes. Not every day. So if you've done this more than once, maybe you want to change the translation you're reading this year. Say, well, I like this. I got it. You don't have to. The best translation to read is the one you will read. There's no perfect translation. They're translations. Why does it make a difference? Well, occasionally, it doesn't always make a difference. And don't build your theology around a word or a comma, because it may not be the best word, and the comma may be inserted in the wrong place, just like when I write. I sprinkle commas all over everything. Here a comma, there a comma. But in this case, there really is a subtle difference. See, translation requires opinion. So reading a different translation gives you a perspective from a different opinion. It's not that good or evil. You want to get to know the character of God from the broader story. The effort of language and communication is important. It's why the manipulation of language, which we are watching these days in unprecedented levels, they're making new translations of the Bible that are leaving almost completely much of what's very apparent in the languages from which they're translating to make it more politically correct. But we've got to begin to read our Bibles. I put Matthew 12 because the same word is used there. And in this case, even in the NIV, they used, I think, a better word. It says the Pharisees went out and plotted how they might kill Jesus. It's in your notes. Aware of this, Jesus withdrew from that place. And many followed him, and he healed their sick, warning them not to tell who he was. Now, if all that it had said in Matthew 12 was Jesus went home, you would again have missed the point. But here you get this sense. It's very similar to the verse in Matthew 4 and verse 12. Now, in Matthew 12, it says that they're plotting how they can kill Jesus. And aware that they're doing it, Jesus knows what they're doing. So he withdrew from that place. And when many people followed him, he kept ministering. He healed many people, but he warned them not to draw attention to himself. Now, that's a pretty important piece to understand about Jesus. On more than one occasion, when he was faced with very real threats, very determined adversaries, he withdrew. He wasn't reckless. I have to think about that a bit, because that's probably not my intuitive response. Somebody pushes you, you push them harder. They're bigger than you, get an equalizer. But from time to time, Jesus, led by the Spirit, would withdraw. You see, when we're led by the Spirit of God, we know when to be bold and defiant, because on multiple occasions, Jesus is very bold and very defiant of those in power. He is frequently not a peacemaker. But it's equally clear that there were times he knew when to be measured. Well, how do you know? Well, I suppose we'd have to learn to listen to the Spirit. Oh, couldn't I have a formula? Yes. Listen to the Spirit. That's the formula. Verse 13. And I remember verse 12, when Jesus heard that John had been put in prison, he withdrew into Galilee. Verse 13, leaving Nazareth, he went and lived in Capernaum. Well, he kind of withdrew. Nazareth is tucked in the hills of Galilee. It's a sleepy little village, 1,200, 1,500 people. There's no major roads there. There's not a water source. barely can sustain the people who live there, so there's no reason for people to come there. But he moves to Capernaum, which is on the largest water source in the entire region, not just Israel. And Capernaum is located on a major Roman road. It's still there until today with the Roman mile markers, just like we have mile markers on our interstates. So Jesus left. He withdrew to Galilee, but he left Nazareth and he moved to a city on a busy road, which was by the lake in the area of Zebulun and Naphtali, to fulfill what was said through the prophet. Zebulun and Naphtali, the way to the sea, along the Jordan, Galilee of the Gentiles, the people living in darkness have seen a great light. On those living in the land of the shadow of death, a light has dawned. And from that time on, Jesus began to preach. Up until this time, Jesus hasn't been preaching. When he left Nazareth, after withdrawing to Galilee because of the anxiety that was building, the hatred that was building around John and his message of repentance, now the time has come and Jesus begins to preach, "Repent, for the kingdom of God is near." Jesus began his public ministry by leaving the comfort and familiarity of Nazareth, the town where he'd grown up. Leaving behind is a part of following. It's not always about maintaining the status quo. Jesus preaching, his public ministry, it all began after the water baptism, the descent of the Spirit, the temptation in the wilderness, John's imprisonment. That's not a string of events that you would normally look to build momentum in your life. I think that if there's a conclusion, it's that ministry involves obedience, the help of the Holy Spirit, and the presence of opposition. You can't be reading Matthew's gospel, even in chapter 4, without understanding that the purposes of God are going to be resisted. That isn't political. Well, the resistance may be given expression through political vehicles or delivery systems, but below that, there's a spiritual force. I mean, John's words got him arrested. But the authority with which his words were delivered were derived from Scripture. That there's a law that supersedes the laws of men. There's a divine law, God's law, that we are bound to, whether it makes us popular or not. And Jesus begins his ministry and begins to preach from that platform. Verse 18, as Jesus was walking beside the lake, the Sea of Galilee, he saw two brothers. Simon called Peter and his brother Andrew, and they were casting a net into the lake, for they were fishermen. And Jesus said, "Come follow me, and I'll make you fishers of men." And at once they left their nets and they followed him. Going on from there, he saw two other brothers, James, the son of Zebedee, and his brother John. They were in a boat with their father Zebedee, preparing their nets, and Jesus called them. And immediately left the boat and their father, and they followed him. Now I'm reading through that. There's something in there that to me is pretty unusual. It borders on bizarre. In two separate instances, two different families, they're not all united. It wasn't just one message. On two separate occasions, Jesus extends an invitation. Come follow me. Not dramatically. I mean, I understand the persons are different. I'm not suggesting that, but we get invitations all the time. Read your Bible with me. I mean, we're very familiar with that kind of an exchange. But in this case, it says, first of all, in verse 20, that at once they left their nets and they followed Jesus. At once, like right now. Did he just say, "Follow, let's go"? What'd you hear him say? Something about "follow, let's go"? Wow, that's weird. At once, Matthew says. But then it says he finds these other two brothers, James and John. They're in a boat with their father. And they're not out having a vacation day. This is their day job. They fish for a living. Tending their nets. And Jesus called them. And in verse 22, Matthew says, immediately they left the boat and their father and they followed him. They left the boat and their father. Clean up our mess. We're going with him. Now, not everybody Jesus invites is going to respond that way. Many will decline the invitation. But in this particular case, these four did it with a sense of urgency. They left nets, they left a boat, they left their father. They're moving with the same enthusiasm we were. If somebody said, they called your number. You got the winning lottery ticket. We're like, where? I think of the way I respond to the Lord. I wonder if you could confirm that. Out of the mouth of two or three witnesses. I'm going to wait and see what the Bible reading has to say to me today. I have commitments. I have responsibilities. Never thought about that before. Couldn't be God. Must be indigestion. I mean, we read this like this is normal. This is not normal. Now, these men have been invited into something pretty remarkable. An inner circle experience. Their lives will never be the same again.
21: We'll be right back. But first, Pastor Allen wants to share a limited edition commemorative set to help you celebrate God's faithfulness to our nation.
0: Hey, we're celebrating this year the 250th anniversary of the signing of the Declaration of Independence. What a wonderful privilege we have. You know, God has blessed our nation so many good things. People say to me, well, our whole history's not good. Well, folks, you know, my history's not great. Your family history's not perfect. But you love your family. You love your children. In spite of our weaknesses, well, our nation hadn't been perfect. But through that whole story, the goodness of God is evident. It still is. Let's ask God to bless America again.
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22: See, I don't believe you get dramatic outcomes until you're willing to give the Lord your best. I'm very sorry. I think it's terribly unfortunate that we've been invited towards such half-hearted Christianity. There's such a lack of enthusiasm around our faith. And I say that having spent my life in the arena, so I'm not throwing stones at anybody, folks. I don't really think we've been somehow. I mean, the failure may be on the pulpit, so I'm willing. I don't have an answer, so I really don't mean it critically. But we don't have the same kind of enthusiasm around our faith that we have for other things in our lives. We just don't. And I think a part of what is coming, I think a part of the opportunity that is before us is that we're going to have aspirations towards the Lord in new ways. We'll have aspirations that our children would serve the Lord. We'd be engaged with the Lord. I'm not talking about being saved and baptized. Those are all good things. I'm not opposed to those. But we've kind of got checklists and we get them accomplished. And then we get excited about the other things we want them to do or become. And God's usually kind of way down that list somewhere. Until there's a crisis, then we get our God stuff out and dust it off and go, oh, we need God's help. And that, I understand. I've been a part of that journey.

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5: Syria, beyond Israel, all over Syria. And people brought to him all who were ill with various diseases, those suffering severe pain, the demon-possessed, those having seizures, the paralyzed, and he healed them. Large crowds from Galilee, the Decapolis, Jerusalem, Judea, and the region across the Jordan followed him. It's a pretty remarkable story. Jesus has had opposition from the devil himself. In this chapter, we've only looked at one chapter. Jesus had opposition from the devil himself. His friend John has been imprisoned. So there's a public declaration that there's a very low tolerance for challenging the status quo. You better cooperate. John said, I think not, and he's in prison. The beginning of Jesus' ministry, the establishment has a bias against him. His cousin's already been arrested. Jesus is obedient, fulfilling his assignment. There's two separate initiatives moving forward in time and space. The proclamation that the kingdom of God is at hand and the opposition to it, they are both emerging. That is a very biblical principle. See, I used to imagine the revivals would take place. They would be so universal, so sweeping, so broad in scope that everybody you know would be raising their hand going, oh, I'm in on that. That really isn't biblical. There's a couple of exceptions. Nineveh, we get this report of widespread. But it's a very unusual circumstance. Typically, you see all the forces at work and the collision coming between the perspectives. Jesus is teaching and preaching regarding the kingdom of God in their synagogues, Matthew tells us. Now, I promise you something about the first century in Israel. It's very similar to the 21st century in Tennessee. Not everybody went to synagogue. I've visited synagogues that have been excavated in many of those smaller communities, and they would hold a few dozen people. Not everybody in the community went to synagogue. But Jesus went to deliver his message in the synagogue. If you wanted to get the Jesus message, you had to go to the synagogue. Now, I know he spoke to broader crowds and he gave a Sermon on the Mount, but the direct report is that he traveled around the region speaking in the synagogues. He had to be in the synagogue to hear Jesus. And then it says that he was healing every disease and sickness. Jesus is a healer. He still is. Don't debate that. I'm amazed at Christians. I mean, I got here, I read the stuff. They publish whole studies, seminars, videotapes. Does Jesus heal? I'm like, which Bible did you read? I mean, how could you arrive at that conclusion? Jesus is healing every sickness and disease. News about him spread over a very wide area. You could miss this if you don't know the geography a little bit. Jesus' reputation is growing very rapidly. It says that people were brought to him who were ill. There's no easy ministry. I smile. We raise our hands and go, I would like to lead a group. I'll host a small group. Then you call in a few weeks ago, I want a different group. The people in my group are difficult. Years ago, I saw an advertisement. It was I'm sure it was manufactured. It was before AI. It said, lion tamer wants tamer lion. I feel that way about ministry most times. Got in there an easier problem? Then you have somebody that like had the sniffles. I didn't want to pray with somebody with a life-threatening problem. There anybody who didn't come from a torqued family? No, not many. Ministry's challenging. It's sacrifice. You have to think about somebody else in front of you. You have to clean your house. Oh, what a hassle. Well, I mean, I know there's eternity in the balance and there's rewards to be gained, but I'd have to vacuum. I mean, it's very clear. We haven't read a chapter.

0: Well, we have read a chapter. They're bringing only sick people to Jesus. They weren't bringing all the people to say, "You're the man." They're putting difficult cases in front of him and going, "What are you going to do now? What are you going to do with this one?" We know it's true because you're going to read in Matthew where they bring cases to his disciples and his disciples can't help him, and they go find Jesus and say, "We brought him to your disciples," and they couldn't do anything. It's like a test every day. Couldn't we just have a polite Bible study and not talk about praying for people? You could, but there'll be no life there.
1: Amen.
0: There'll be no vitality there. Jesus described it as the blind following the blind, not because you're blind and you can't read, but you're spiritually unaware. Large crowds are following Jesus. This is not a house church initiative. I smile. People say, "You know, the New Testament's just about the house church." Which New Testament? They're bringing people. Listen to Matthew's description. It says they brought people from all over Syria, not just from Israel. Syria. Syria's north of Israel, if you don't know your map. And then he said that they were bringing the people, large crowds from Galilee, the region where he was, the Decapolis, that means 10 cities in Greek. 8 of the cities are on the other side of the Jordan River in modern-day Jordan. So they're gathering people from modern-day Syria, modern-day Jordan, all over the northern part of Israel, from Jerusalem and Judea, which is the south of Israel. There are people coming from multiple nations. In Matthew 24, Jesus is saying to his disciples, Matthew 24 is Jesus' largest, longest prophetic message. He's telling his friends what's ahead of them. And not just his first century friends. He says, "You'll be handed over to be persecuted and put to death." Gee, like you and John? "And you'll be hated by all nations because of me." I'm amused. People say God doesn't care about the nations. In which Bible? "At that time, many will turn away from the faith and will betray each other, and many false prophets will appear and deceive many people. And because of the increase of wickedness, the love of most will grow cold, but he who stands firm to the end will be saved. And this gospel of the kingdom will be preached in the whole world." Matthew told us in chapter 4 that Jesus preached the gospel of the kingdom in all the synagogues around Galilee. And when Jesus is getting near the end of his life, he looks at his closest friends and he said, "This gospel of the kingdom that you've heard me preach dozens and dozens and dozens of times, it's going to be preached in the whole world." If you want to find the penultimate, the ultimate sign of the end of this age, it's the proclamation of the gospel of the kingdom in the whole world. And the church has to be engaged with that. We're a part of the catalyst for the end of the age. And then finally, last chapter of Matthew, similar message. The 11 disciples went to Galilee, to the mountain where Jesus had told them. When they saw him, they worshiped him, and some doubted. Folks, things haven't changed. And Jesus came to them and said, "All authority in heaven on earth has been given to me. Therefore, you go and you make disciples of all nations. You baptize them in the name of the Father and the Son and the Holy Spirit. And you teach them to obey everything I've commanded you." Jesus said, "You've watched me do it. You've been a part of that drama. I've commissioned you and sent you out to do it. And now I'm leaving, and you preach this message." Folks, we're the 21st century edition.
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5: Today, expect abundant sunshine and pleasant conditions, making it a great day to spend time outdoors with a high of 74. Tonight, we'll bring a clear sky with a low of 51. Tomorrow, will be mostly sunny and warm with a high of 82. By Thursday, anticipate partly sunny skies and very warm temperatures, reaching a high of 86. I'm meteorologist Jason Caterina on AM 1160. Hope for your life.
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7: Jesus said, there is rejoicing in the presence of the angels of God over one sinner who repents. I can't help but wonder, if the angels rejoice when we repent, do they grieve when we harden our hearts and do the opposite? When we reject God's will and His right to rule in our lives, we certainly don't give them any reason to celebrate. I need to ask myself, is my life bringing joy in heaven? Like the angels, do I get pleasure out of doing God's will? Do I celebrate when I see sinners, including myself, repent and turn from sin? Spend some time examining your own heart. Like the angels of heaven, are you motivated by God's glory? Ask God to give you a heart that rejoices when His will is done in your life and in the lives of others. With Seeking Him, I'm Nancy DeMoss Wagglemuth.
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1: 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It's Tim DeMoss. Good morning. Coming up at 7, a new beginning with Greg Laurie. 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
16: Why would Jesus tell them that you're going to receive the Holy Spirit is going to come upon you and you will receive dunamis power? Why? Well, not so the people are showcased. Wow, these people are really Spirit-filled. Look at those people. What did Jesus tell us about the work of the Holy Spirit? He will glorify me.
17: Pastor Brett Metter and the purpose of the power of the Holy Spirit.
16: One of the marks of a true Spirit-filled church is not, wow, they got the Holy Ghost. That's not it. The mark of a true Spirit-filled church is that Jesus is glorified.
17: Of the Holy Spirit is central in the church's life, fulfilling Jesus' promise as a guide for living a life for Him. As Pastor Brett Metter opens today's Word to Acts chapter 2, we'll see how the early preaching of Peter gave us understanding that it's the Holy Spirit who is manifested to the body of Christ in order to bring glory to none other than the Lord Jesus.
16: We now come to this most important day here in Acts chapter 2. It's the day of Pentecost. The first event that ever happened in the church of Jesus Christ is right here on the day of Pentecost. And the church, of course, not a building, it's the people. And there's just 120 people gathered that are going to become the church as the Holy Spirit comes down here in Acts chapter 2 and comes upon them. So let's just begin. Acts chapter 2, verse 1. It says, and when the day of Pentecost was fully come, they were all with one accord in one place. Now, what is Pentecost? Remember, we learned in verse 3 of chapter 1, he was around 40 days. Remember, Jesus resurrected, and he was around these people for 40 days. More than 500 people saw him at one time. Then he was ascended into heaven. And then 10 days after that is when the Pentecost happened. If you're just trying to get your head around the time frame of this, so Jesus was with them, then he ascends into heaven, and 10 days later, after he told them, now go wait in Jerusalem, go and wait in Jerusalem. So this whole event happens 10 days after Jesus ascended into heaven. Well, so it says there in verse 2, and suddenly there came a sound from heaven as of a rushing mighty wind, and it filled all the house where they were sitting. Now, I don't want to purposefully belabor the points here, but I want you to know, what do you picture this? A rushing mighty wind. It's like they're sitting there, all of a sudden it was windy outside. Hey, it's windy outside. Somebody look out the window. Well, the implication here is maybe that there was a wind even inside the house. And you're saying, what in the world? But here's what's even weirder. When you look up the Greek words for rushing mighty wind, it's way worse than you're picturing. Because the rushing mighty wind, here's the Greek words. The first word, pharaoh, it means to carry away, to literally move you around. Like the wind is so much it can move stuff around. That's the first word, pharaoh. The mighty is bios, which is violent, forcible wind. So it's not just a little... No, it's like, it's quite a deal. And then the word wind means wind or breath, which is kind of typical. But those first two words are really important. The wind that was violent and forcible enough to move people around, perhaps, or at least things around. This might explain why in a minute we're going to see so many people come over and check out what in the world's going on. It was enough of a deal where a bunch of people came. By the thousands, they came. So Jesus referenced this idea of the wind. Maybe this was a clue for them, because Jesus already sort of primed the pump, didn't he? There in John 3:8, he said, the wind bloweth where it listeth, and thou hearest the sound thereof, but thou cannot tell where it comes from, you know, and whither it goes. So is everyone that is born of the Spirit. Jesus connected the dots. The Spirit is like the wind. I wonder if they're like, oh, is this it? The wind starts, you know, getting really kind of crazy. And then suddenly the next thing that's going to happen is the coming of the Spirit. So this is a little bit of a precursor to what's going to happen. Now, don't forget the Hebrew and the Greek words for wind in the Old Testament and the New. It's linked to the idea of the Spirit, the ruach, which is the wind. That's the Hebrew word of the Old Testament, which is also mind, spirit, or spirit of God. So it's all in the same. Spirit of God, wind. Same in the New Testament Greek, pneuma, third person of the Holy Trinity, and it means breath or blast or breeze. So this idea of wind is something that's all through the Bible linked to the Holy Ghost, just to say the least. But in the second part of this, in verse 2, it says, and it was filled all the house where they were sitting. So that means it wasn't just windy outside, it was in the house. And what were they all doing in there? Were they flopping around on the floor? I say that jokingly, but no, they were actually sitting, it says there. The Holy Spirit came upon them. It says here what's going to happen in verse 3, and there appeared unto them cloven tongues like as of fire, and it sat upon each of them, and they were all filled with the Holy Ghost and began to speak with other tongues as the Spirit gave them utterance. Wow. Do you ever wonder what this looked like? Flames of fire over their heads? It's interesting because fire is somewhat of a type of the Spirit, in the power of the Spirit. We see that in the Bible. But the Holy Spirit coming upon them here in Acts chapter 2 is the start of something new God is doing that he told them about. Jesus said, the Holy Spirit will come upon you. Now, what's the point of all this? Why would Jesus tell them that? You're going to receive, the Holy Spirit is going to come upon you, and you will receive dunamis power. Why? Well, not so the Holy Spirit can be showcased. Wow, look at the Holy Spirit. That wasn't it. Not so the people are showcased. Wow, these people are really Spirit-filled. Look at those people. Let's make a YouTube. You know, woo-wee, look at us, look at us. Or look at the Holy Ghost. But do you recall, what did Jesus tell us about the work of the Holy Spirit? He will glorify me, it says in John 14. In John 15, it says that. In John 16, he shall not speak of himself, the Holy Spirit, but whatsoever he shall hear, the things he will speak, he shall glorify me, he will receive of mine. One of the marks of a true Spirit-filled church is not, wow, they got the Holy Ghost. That's not it. The mark of a true Spirit-filled church is that Jesus is glorified. The people are drawn to Jesus, not the people, not even the Holy Spirit, but to be drawn to Jesus. To be in a church where the Holy Spirit is truly moving, what you look for is Jesus being exalted. I do believe the Holy Spirit, as you will see, is for today. The manifestations, even speaking in tongues, I believe it's for today. But it's not for the sake of speaking in tongues. It's for the sake of glorifying Jesus. How important is that? So yes, 1 Corinthians 14, let all things be done decently and in order. And that's what we're going to explore as we go through the Bible. We're going to see how the Spirit moves in the church and how we're to do it decently and in order. So their posture was sitting, not swinging from the chandeliers. I think that's important. Now, how many of them were filled with the Spirit? It says there in verse 4, they were all filled with the Holy Ghost and began to speak with other tongues as the Spirit gave them utterance. But one of the things that you'll hear from some of our Pentecostal brothers is that everyone has to speak in tongues. That's an unfortunate, wrong interpretation of the Scripture. But I do believe every Christian will have the Spirit in them. Remember, Jesus said, the Holy Spirit is with you and shall be in you. And then he sent the apostles, go now and wait for the coming upon. Three relationships. With, before you were saved, Spirit was with you. When you became a Christian, he is in you, Jesus said. And in John 20, he breathed the Holy Spirit in them. And then in Acts chapter 2, the Holy Spirit came upon them. And that's where you start to see the manifestations of the Spirit. When we get to 1 Corinthians 12, we'll go over what are the manifestations of the Spirit. And there are these beautiful expressions of what the Holy Spirit does in his church. Speaking in tongues. Now, what kind of speaking in tongues? Did you know there's different kinds of speaking in tongues? We're going to go over this as we go through the New Testament. There's a personal use of speaking in tongues, and there's more of a public use of speaking in tongues. They're speaking in an unknown tongue, and they're speaking in known tongues. What are you talking about, Brett? Well, they were there because of Pentecost. That's why all the people were there. But we're going to kind of see, what is the purpose of this speaking in tongues? Why is this happening? Well, we'll see. Let's keep reading. Verse 5, it says, and there were dwelling at Jerusalem Jews, devout men out of every nation under heaven. There was a lot of people, diverse ethnicities. Verse 6, when this was noised abroad, the multitude came to gather and were confounded because that every man heard them speak in his own language. Now, can I try to demystify speaking in tongues? I remember when I was a kid, I saw the little flame over their head in my mind's eye, but I also saw a cow's tongue flapping around on the floor, you know, or something. I'm like, what is this tongue thing? But the word tongues, let's demystify it. It means speaking in another language. It's just that simple. It's not supposed to be heebie-jeebie and something that freaks us all out. It just means speaking another language. As it turns out, there's an unknown language that it can be, but it also can be known. In this case, it's a known language. That's what it says here. These men. Now, by the way, where did all these men come from? Where were all these people from? They were coming because it was the Feast of Pentecost. People, remember, it was a compulsory feast. All the men who were, you know, practicing Jews would have to come to Jerusalem. That's why they were all there. And that's why most people believe this is where Peter is preaching at the southern steps when he preaches after this event that happens where they're all, you know, they think that there was maybe a movement from in the house after the tongues and the wind, and then Peter stepped out to the multitudes. They're all like, what's going on? What's happening? We'll see all that. And it seems that maybe Peter stepped down to the southern steps because 3,000 people heard his sermon. So they couldn't have done that in the house. How did they do that? He probably just walked 100 yards away and started preaching right on the southern steps. We'll talk more about that. But they were there because of that. What was the noise? Most scholars believe it was the noise of probably the wind. Not as much the speaking in tongues. That's an interesting thing. There's reasons for that I'm not going to go into, but you can maybe look at that yourself. It says they heard the noise. When this was noised abroad, the multitude came together and were confounded because they heard them speak in his own language. The word confounded there is in verse 6. It's an interesting Greek word, sunkeo, bewildered, perplexed, disturbed, even troubled. So they're like, what in the world's going on? How is this even possible? They're troubled. How are all these Galilean guys, these apostles, speaking our languages? You say, well, maybe they just had the latest app and learning, you know, how to speak other languages, and they've just been brushing up on there. No, I love the diversity of what they're going to actually see. In fact, let's read verse 7. And they were all amazed and marveled, saying one to another, behold, are not all these which speak Galileans? And how hear we every man in our own tongue, wherein we were born? Parthians and Medes, Elamites, and the dwellers in Mesopotamia and in Judea and Cappadocia and Pontus and Asia, Pergia and Pamphylia, Egypt, and in parts of Libya around Cyrene, and strangers of Rome, Jews and proselytes, Cretes, Arabians, we do hear them speak in our tongues the wonderful works of God. Wow, what a scene. They're just totally blown away, even troubled by what they're hearing. How is it these Galileans are all speaking our languages? And there's a long list of languages that were being spoken by the apostles. What was being said by those people? The wonderful works of God. Now, this is a good freebie for you. Anytime tongues are used by the power of the Holy Spirit, that's what you'll be speaking. That's the rule. Whether you're speaking an unknown tongue or a tongue known of men or of angels, you're going to be speaking the wonderful works of God. It's speaking praise and giving glory to God. Tongues, this is important, tongues are always Godward. Tongues are never people word. What do you mean, Brett? There's another manifestation of the Holy Spirit, and it's a word of prophecy. Does that make you a prophet? No. Prophets were done after John the Baptist in the Old Testament sense of a prophet. But in the New Testament, a prophet, if you want to call it that, is someone who actually gives a word of prophecy. But prophecy is not foretelling the future or like an Old Testament prophet. It's defined in 1 Corinthians chapter 14 what a word of prophecy is and a word of tongue. They're different. Let me show you. 1 Corinthians 14 verse 1 says, follow after charity and desire spiritual gifts, but rather that you may prophesy. For he that speaketh in an unknown tongue speaketh not unto men, but unto God. There's a rule. And remember, do all things decently in order. Yeah, speak in tongues, but do it decently in order. And for no man understands him. So which version of tongues is this? Is this speaking in a tongue of language, other people, or is it speaking in an unknown tongue? This is an unknown tongue here, because this is what Paul is addressing here in 1 Corinthians 14. He that speaketh in an unknown tongue, unlike Acts chapter 2, speaketh not unto men, but unto God. For no man understands him. Howbeit, in the Spirit he speaketh mysteries. But he that prophesieth, that's a word of prophecy, speaketh unto men to edification, exhortation, and comfort. Now, before we read the rest of this out of 1 Corinthians, I want to just give you an example of this. I remember when I was a kid, and if you've been to Pentecostal churches or charismatic churches, I remember when I was a kid, I learned a bunch of lessons, because I remember one guy stood up and spoke a word of tongues. And then our pastor said, okay, that was a word of tongues, but in the congregational setting, the rule is that needs to be accompanied with a word of interpretation. That's another manifestation of the Spirit. Well, some guy stood up and said, thus saith the Lord, I behold, I come quickly, and something like, repent from your sins, and is coming draweth nigh. And then the guy sat down. And the pastor said, well, that's a wonderful word of prophecy, but that's not the interpretation of the tongue. And I was like, oh, that poor guy just got... Like, no, it was done graciously, but the pastor was right. Why? Whatever the message was, it was not directed to God. It was directed to people. That's what a word of prophecy is, a word of edification, exhortation, and comfort. That's how prophecy works. And it's a wonderful manifestation of the Holy Spirit. But a word of tongues, if it's interpreted, it's going to be directed toward God. And it's usually more of glory to God, praise to God, maybe speaking of the mysteries of God, because it even says, no man understands them, howbeit in the Spirit he speaketh mysteries. So that's kind of an important thing. Another thing, by the way, what if one of you suddenly has an uncontrollable urge right now? So you just jump up and interrupt me. What's the problem with that? it's not decently in an order, and, because I've heard this before, people say, I couldn't control it. It was the Holy Spirit that came upon me. I couldn't control it. In 1 Corinthians 14, later, in verse 32 and 33, it says, the spirit of the prophet is subject to the prophet. That's a King James way of saying, it's not out of your control. Like, you have perfect control of all your faculties when you are filled with the Spirit, and you can do it or you cannot do it. You can even quench the Spirit, God forbid, but the Spirit will not do it in a place and time that's inappropriate. And that's what the Bible promises. So speaking in tongues is directed, usually praise to God. And in a public setting, interpretation of what was said. And also there's other rules we'll learn in 1 Corinthians 14 when we get there. You know, two or three at the most, not everybody yelling out at the same time. Each one of the two or three at most should be with an interpretation. That's the way it works in church service settings. There are other ways you will see it, private use of tongues in your own personal prayer life that we'll study about, and also in smaller groups and stuff. I think that's often with the way the Lord moves. So, in the church, you know, when someone speaks in tongues, you do wait for an interpretation. And the beautiful thing about going verse by verse through the Bible is we don't skip anything, and we're not going to miss some of these nuances. But in 1 Corinthians 14, we're seeing an unknown tongue. But he that prophesies speaks edification, exhortation, and comfort. Let's finish this passage. It goes on, and it says, he that speaketh in an unknown tongue edifies himself, but he that prophesieth edifieth the church. I would that you all spake with tongues, but rather that you prophesied. In other words, prophecy is a preferred manifestation. For greater is he that prophesieth than he that speaketh with tongues, except he interpret that the church may receive edifying or edification. So the prophesying, which is edification, exhortation, and comfort, that's preferred. Paul would later in 1 Corinthians 14 say, I'd rather you speak 10,000 words of understanding rather than, it's better to speak prophecy than it is tongues. He low profiles tongues. And again, this idea of the different kinds of tongues, remember 1 Corinthians 13, though I speak with the tongues of men and of angels. Unknown tongue, perhaps, and known tongues, known languages. But if I have not love, I have become a sounding brass or a tinkling cymbal. So most of the time in the Bible, we're going to see people speaking an unknown tongue. But here in Acts chapter 2, we see shockingly them speaking in known tongues of other people and nations. Now you say, okay, Brett, what was the result of them speaking in unknown tongues in Acts chapter 2? Well, this is interesting because we've already learned, why are tongues used? Are they to reach the unsaved? No, it's to edify the church and edify even the person who's speaking in tongues. In fact, just himself sometimes will be edified. What was the result of speaking in tongues in Acts chapter 2? I want to stress this because people get this messed up. They think, well, if we can speak in tongues and look crazy and wild, then the unbelievers will come in and be saved because they'll see the radical speaking in tongues and stuff like that. It's not the way it works. This is the way it works. Acts chapter 2, it says in verse 12, and they were all amazed and were in doubt. Their faith wasn't built. They were in doubt, saying one to another, what meaneth this? Others mocking and said, these men are full of new wine. Man, they've been drinking. That's the result of the speaking in tongues. Why? Because tongues was for them. Why the tongues? I think it was for the people, the 120 in the house there, to realize, wow, the Holy Spirit's upon us. And the speaking in tongues was evidence for them to be built up and think, this is it. Man, the Lord is doing a work. But it didn't save souls. It didn't bring in the unbelievers. They all thought, man, these guys are getting a little tipsy. Well, this is where now the word of prophecy comes in. It's not Old Testament prophecy, but Peter's going to give a word of edification, exhortation, and comfort. And he's going to do it with the power of the Holy Spirit. And this is beautiful. And here's Peter stepping up. And you just check this. Does Peter sound like the Peter of the Gospels? Or do we kind of have a new Peter here? Just note that with me. It says in verse 14, but Peter, standing up with the 11, lifted up his voice and said unto them, ye men of Judea and all ye that dwell at Jerusalem, be this known unto you and hearken to my words. For these are not drunken as you suppose, seeing it is but the third hour of the day. Now, that's about 9 a.m., by the way. But this is that which was spoken by the prophet Joel. Would you mark that? This is really important. As we break down this big sermon that Peter's going to give prophetically, there's a couple things I want you to note that are just good rules for preaching or preachers. And we're all, you know, called to preach the gospel. So we can learn from this. But I love how Peter answers. This is that which was spoken by the prophet Joel there in verse 16. I've marked that in my Bible because that should be the beginning to every response about questions about Christianity or how the church functions, what churches are supposed to do. We should be able to say, it is written. Or, you know, that's what Jesus said when he was attacked, you know, with temptation of by Satan. Jesus said, it is written. Every single time he'd quote scripture. He didn't say, well, I kind of think that. Nope, he didn't say that. He said, it is written. And Peter's taking a page from Jesus's manual and saying, it is written. But he says specifically, this is that which was written or spoken by the prophet Joel. At Eighth of Creek, that's one of the things, you know, I'm thankful my pastoral team, our elders, our deacons, that's kind of the way we roll. If somebody says, well, why do you do communion the way you do it at church? And we can say, well, this is that which was spoken by Jesus in Luke chapter 22. Or by Paul in 1 Corinthians chapter 10 about communion and the way it was done. We at Eighth, we want to say, this is that which was spoken by Paul or by Jesus. We want to say, you know, scripture, that which was written, that which was spoken. And really, that's what we want to do with everything about our faith. If you can't show in the scriptures why you're doing what you're doing, you might have to rethink what you're doing. That's kind of important.
17: 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All right, I have Pastor Brett with me now. Brett, I know you talk about the importance of studying God's Word, and I'm sure there's somebody listening who might be thinking, I really want to study the Bible, but I don't feel like I have the time to do it, or maybe they just don't know where to start. What encouragement can you give to that person?
18: Well, Kurt, I would first say, don't be intimidated. The Bible is a big book, and I think some people would say, man, it's too big. I don't know if I can do that. But you don't have to conquer the Bible in a week. In fact, I don't think it was really written in a way where you're supposed to conquer it in a week. It's a book that you can spend the rest of your life studying and reading. And I'd encourage someone who's brand new just to begin in the Gospel of John. It's such a clear, powerful depiction of who Jesus really is. You can read just for 5 minutes a day. That's all you need. And even set a timer if you have to, you know. But add a minute or two as you get more comfortable reading the Word of God. And before long, you'll look up and realize you're spending real, powerful, meaningful time in the Word. And when you read, ask the simple questions. You know, what does this teach me about God? What does this scripture show me about myself? Or things that I need to fix? Or is there something I need to obey God's Word in? And as you consistently go through the Word, it's not about the quantity, it's more of the quality of the time that you spend in the Word. Just a little bit of reading the scripture, it's powerful, it's life-changing. And remember, it's not just homework, it's heart work. The Lord wants to work in your heart, and it's not just information, it's to get to know the Lord personally. So the Lord would invite you to read his Word as almost a love letter from him to you. So that's the way I'd encourage people to read it.
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0: Today, expect abundant sunshine and pleasant conditions, making it a great day to spend time outdoors. The high will reach 74 degrees. Tonight, the sky will be clear as crystal with a low of 51. Tomorrow will bring mostly sunny skies and warm temperatures with a high of 82. I'm meteorologist Jason Caterina on AM 1160. Hope for your life.
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2: God says, I'll be merciful and your sins will I remember no more.
3: 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Pastor Greg Laurie says we're forgiven because of the Lord's sacrifice.
2: We should not choose to remember what God has chosen to forget. 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

0: dry cleaners have used strong chemicals to remove tough stains from delicate fabrics. Things like perchloroethylene, DF2000, liquid silicone, and usually the stain goes away. But what do we do with the stain of sin, the stain that's evident on every human heart? What can wash away my sin? Nothing but the blood of Jesus. Today on A New Beginning, Pastor Greg Laurie shows us how the Lord can wash our sins as white as snow.
1: First John chapter 1. I'm reading from the New Living Translation. We proclaim to you the one who existed from the beginning, whom we heard and we have seen. We saw him with our own eyes and touched him with our own hands. He is the word of life. This one who is life itself was revealed to us, and we have seen him. And now we testify and proclaim to you that he is the one who is eternal life. He was with the Father, and then he was revealed to us. We proclaim to you what we ourselves have actually seen and heard, that you may have fellowship with us. And our fellowship is with the Father and with his Son, Jesus Christ. We are writing these things so you may fully share our joy. We'll stop there. So John had a unique access to Jesus. And here's the thing. This is what John is really saying. You can have this relationship with God too. He's not saying, hey man, too bad you didn't live 2,000 years ago. We were there, you weren't. Instead, he's saying, no, this is for you as well. Look at 1 John 1:3. We proclaim to you what we ourselves have actually seen and heard, so that you may have fellowship with us, and our fellowship is with the Father and with the Son, Jesus Christ. We're writing these things so you may fully share our joy. We want you to have the same joy that we have had and that we have experienced. And so this is the thing he's bringing to our attention. But there's something that keeps that joy out of our life, and it's unconfessed sin. Go back to 1 John, look at verse 5. This is the message we heard from Jesus and now declare to you. God is light, and in him there is no darkness at all. So we're lying if we say we have fellowship with God and we go on living in spiritual darkness, and we're not practicing the truth. But if we're living in the light, as God is in the light, then we have fellowship with each other, and the blood of Jesus Christ cleanses us from all sin. God wants us to live in the light. And in the Bible, light is a picture, a metaphor for walking closely with God. Darkness is a picture or metaphor for walking in sin. In Ephesians 5, it says, you were formerly darkness, but now you're light in the Lord. So walk as children of the light. For the Christian who is living in light, he will not be living in sin. Real faith is proven by obedience. You're either in the light or you're not in the light. And so when you're in the light, it means that you will be honest. God is not looking for perfection. He's looking for transparency. So he shines a light in our life to expose our sin so we will turn from it and find his forgiveness. A great example of this is David, the man after God's own heart. Now, how could a man who committed adultery and also be responsible for effectively bringing about the death of another man, that would be Uriah, the husband of Bathsheba, be called a man after God's own heart? I'll tell you how. When he was confronted with this sin, he came clean, he admitted it, and God forgave him. Contrast him to King Saul, the first king of Israel, who was rejected from ruling on the throne. Saul would justify his sin. He would excuse his sin. He would lie about his sin. David, in contrast, admitted it. When David was confronted by Nathan the prophet, basically said, you know, your sin has found you out. David said, I have sinned against God. That is why he was a man after God's own heart. Because he admitted it and turned from it when confronted with it. Listen, when you fall into sin, you have no one to blame but yourself. James 1:14 says, each person is tempted when they're dragged away by their own evil desires, and they sin, and then sin, when it's full grown, gives birth to death. So we are responsible. You say, well, the temptation was too strong. It was irresistible. That's not true. Nothing is irresistible. You can resist it. The Bible says, resist the devil and he will flee from you. But first it says, submit to God. So first I submit to God, then I resist the devil. 1 Corinthians 10:13 says there's no temptation that you're going to face that is not common to everybody else. But God, who is faithful, will not allow you to be tempted above your capacity to resist, but will with him temptation make a way of escape that you may be able to bear it. Bottom line, there's always an exit sign. You just need to look for it. But see, we excuse it. We don't take responsibility. You say, well, I'm only human. Yeah, that's true. You're only human. But you're also, if you're a Christian, a spirit-filled child of God. And the Bible says you can walk in the spirit and not fulfill the lust of the flesh. So God shines his light in your life, not to shame you, but to heal you. Verse 7. The blood of Jesus Christ cleanses us from all sin. And the way to be forgiven of your sin is to confess it. To confess it. Look at 1 John 1:8. If we claim we have no sin, we're only fooling ourselves. And we're not living in the truth. But if we confess our sin, he's faithful and just to forgive us our sin and cleanse us from all unrighteousness. What a promise that is. It's time to stop making excuses and start making confession.
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2: Well, Pastor Greg continues now with his message in John chapter 1. We're talking today about walking in the light and about confessing those sins that keep us away from God. It doesn't come naturally for many people.
1: When the Bible uses this phrase, confess, it means to agree with, all right? To agree with. So let's use an analogy, and this is for our friends over in Maui. So let's talk about Maui sunsets, all right? So California sunsets can be pretty awesome, I have to say. Every now and then I'll watch one and post it, but Maui sunsets are on the next level. There's a beautiful little beach there on the island of Maui called Napili Beach. You just watch the sun slowly set. I remember one in particular not too long ago where the sky took on a pink hue. It's just unbelievable, you know, what you're seeing. So let's say you and I are sitting on the beach and I say, now that is a beautiful sunset. And you say, you know what? I agree. So we just confess something together. You agreed with me. Now let's say I say, let's go and get some dinner. And I take you to my favorite Italian restaurant on the island of Maui called Sale Pepe. By the way, that's run by some folks in our church, and it's so good. And one of the owners is from Italy. He has an Italian oven that he imported. He gets his flour from Italy. He gets his tomato sauce from Italy. So when he makes a pizza or they make fresh pasta, it's on another level. So I say, that is amazing pasta. You say, I agree. So we're confessing something together. Now let's say we leave and we go by a roadside stand and buy something to eat there. And I say, this is rancid. And you say, I agree. So when we say, I agree with God, or to confess means I see things the way God sees them. God says, that is good. We say, I agree with you, God. God says, that is bad. We say, and I also agree with you on that, Lord. So to confess is to see your sin as God sees it. Not excusing it, not making excuses for it, not blaming it on others, but owning it, being responsible for it. And then the promise is, if we will confess our sin, he's faithful and just to forgive us our sin and cleanse us from all unrighteousness. And what a promise. If we will confess our sin, he's faithful and just to forgive us our sin and cleanse us from some unrighteousness, right? No, all. No matter what you've done, it's been covered by the blood of Jesus Christ when he died on the cross for you. And listen to this. God not only forgives your sin and cleanses your sin, he forgets your sin. Because he says in Micah 7:19, you will trample our sins under your feet and throw them into the depths of the ocean. God says, I'll be merciful and your sins will I remember no more. See, sometimes we drag up old things we did wrong and we go over them again and again. And the fact is, we should put those things in the past as God does. Our God has a big eraser. So let him use it in your life. We should not choose to remember what God has chosen to forget. His mercy is greater than your mess. His grace is deeper than your guilt. And his forgiveness is immediate and complete. And it will transform you. And it doesn't take years and it doesn't take months. And it doesn't take weeks or days or even hours. It can happen just like that. You can be forgiven of all of your sin. Can you imagine? You don't have to imagine. It's real. And it can happen for you, because I'm talking to somebody right now that is racked with guilt. And you've tried to suppress this guilt, and you've tried to drown this guilt with alcohol or perhaps drug use or other things. But the reality is, it comes back to haunt you, especially when you lay your head on your pillow at night. And you can be free from this guilt. It can be removed from your life, because the issue is not guilt, it's the source of the guilt. That's what you want to deal with. What is the source of the guilt? The source of the guilt is you've done something wrong and you're guilty. But the good news is Christ can forgive you, because he paid for that sin when he died on the cross for you. So you must accept and receive that guilt. Maybe you feel like you're sinking, you're taking on water. What do you do now? Well, I love the story in the Bible where Peter was walking on the water with Jesus, and he started to sink. And we read that he cried out, Lord, save me. And Jesus said to him, you got yourself in this mess. Figure it out. You read that verse? I haven't either. The verse I read instead is, immediately Jesus reached out his hand and pulled him up. That's the answer. Lord, save me. Immediately Jesus will hear your prayer. Maybe you would say, man, I've made a mess of my life. I've tried to figure it out. You need to say, Lord, save me. You might say, I have this addiction. I can't break free from it. I've tried everything. You need to cry out, Lord, save me. That's the answer. You need to call out to him, and he will hear your prayer, and he will answer your prayer, because the Bible says, whoever will call upon the name of the Lord will be saved. So we're going to close now in prayer. And I'm going to extend an opportunity for you to call on his name and be saved. Maybe I'm talking to somebody right now who has never heard these things before. That there's a God in heaven who loves you, who has a plan for your life. It sent his son Jesus to die on the cross for your sin. Because God so loved the world, he gave his only begotten son. And whoever believes in him should not perish, but have everlasting life. Maybe I'm talking to somebody that was raised in the church. I mentioned this earlier. And you don't really have your own relationship with the Lord. You need to ask God to forgive you. You need a relationship with Christ yourself. That's what this is all about. You can have this relationship with God. It's nice someone else has it. God wants you to have it. You know, what's so amazing to me is how personal my relationship with the Lord is. You know, John, the author of this gospel, refers to himself as the disciple that Jesus loved. That almost might sound boastful, like, I'm the disciple Jesus loved. Not at all. If he would have said, I'm the disciple

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5: I pray that you will speak to any person here who does not have a relationship with you. Help them to see their need for you and help them to come to you right now, we pray. Now, while our heads are bowed and our eyes are closed and we're praying, maybe you would say, I want this relationship with Jesus you've been talking about. I want to know him as my Savior, as my Lord, as my friend, as my Father. I have this guilt. I have this sin. I want it removed. I want it cleansed. I want it forgiven. Pray for me. If you want Jesus Christ to come into your life, if you want him to forgive you of your sin, if you want to know that when you die, you will go to heaven, if you want your guilt removed, just pray this prayer after me, right where you are. Just pray, Lord Jesus, I know I'm a sinner, but I know you are the Savior of the world who died on the cross for my sin. I'm sorry for my sin. I turn from it. I repent of it. And I ask you to come into my life and forgive me of all of my sin. I choose to follow you from this moment forward. In Jesus' name I pray.

0: 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Today, here on A New Beginning, he's been praying with those who've made a decision for the Lord. And if you've just prayed that prayer and you've meant it sincerely, we want to be the first to welcome you into the family of God. 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You know, Pastor Greg, so many people have enjoyed the movie Jesus Revolution. But they've asked you a lot of, did it really happen like that questions, you know?
1: Yes.
0: Well, there's a way to get the full story, the true story, and that's by way of a book we're making available, the original book, yep. Jesus Revolution. Let's talk about some of the questions that you've had. Let me shoot some questions to you as sort of a lightning round, and you give us quick answers to these questions. All right?
1: All right.
0: So,
1: let's go.
0: Did Pastor Chuck really look like Kelsey Grammer?
1: You know, they do slightly resemble each other.
0: Yeah.
1: But the answer is you have to decide that for yourself.
0: All right. So did Kathy have a part in you coming to the Lord?
1: No, that's actually a little bit of film magic there. There's two stories in the original story, how I came to faith. And it was a girl that I had met who was a Christian. And she was at the Christian meeting, and it kind of drew me there to hear the gospel. But I told this to the director, John Irwin. He said, you can't have two love interests in one movie, so we're going to have it all be just Kathy. Well, the other girl wasn't really a love interest, but she did get my attention. So the answer is no. Kathy did not play a role in bringing me to Christ. I met Kathy after I became a Christian. Sorry if that messes it up for you.
0: Did you really wind up in military school?
1: Oh, yes, that's very true.
0: Yeah.
1: Yes, I went to Southern California Military Academy.
0: Yeah.
1: It's gone now. I burned it.

0: to the ground, actually. No, I didn't. Yes, I went to Southern California Military Academy in Long Beach, California. That's true.
1: So this was in the movie. Did the historic band Love Song really get its start after informally playing a couple of tunes for Pastor Chuck Smith?
0: Yeah, very true. They were already a pre-existing rock band. They all came to Christ, and they were just writing some new songs, some Christian songs, and they went to see Pastor Chuck because the Jesus movement was beginning to take off at that point, and they went into his office and played. And I have to tell you, when just the guys played, just them and their guitars and their beautiful harmonies, it was so impressive. It was so incredible. And Chuck was deeply moved and asked them, I think, to play at church that night. And so that was really the beginning of what we call today contemporary Christian music.
1: Yeah. Did Chuck really wash the feet of hippies coming into the church?
0: Yes. Well, the story is told that they had replaced the carpet at Calvary Chapel, and the young hippie kids were coming in, and they were barefoot, and they were sitting in the pews, and they were putting their toes to the little holes that held the little communion cups. After you receive communion, there would be a place to put your cup. So they were poking their toes through. And so the elders came to Chuck and said, Pastor Chuck, we can't have these kids coming into the church barefoot. They have to wear shoes. Well, he didn't want to put any barrier between these kids and hearing the gospel. So he said, well, they should come in anyway. No, we just put in new carpet, they said. So Chuck came up with a solution. He decided he would wash the feet of the kids so they could come into church barefoot. So that's a true story.
1: Well, all these stories are recounted in your book called Jesus Revolution, are they not?
0: Yeah, that's right. You know, Dave, actually, the author of the book is Ellen Vaughn, who's a prolific, outstanding writer, but it was written with me because I told her the stories. So it's actually in her voice. It's beautifully written. She does a deep dive into the history of the time, into the culture, what was going on in America, the backdrop of the Jesus movement. 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
1: Yeah, that's right. 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
4: This is Max Licato. Some people excel in prayer. They are the SEAL Team 6 of intercession. They'd rather pray than sleep. Why is it I sleep when I pray? It's not that we don't pray at all. We all pray some. Surveys indicate 1 in 5 unbelievers prays daily, just in case, perhaps. When the disciples asked Jesus to teach them to pray, he gave them a prayer, a quotable, repeatable, portable prayer. Could you use the same? Father, you are good. I need help. Heal me and forgive me. They need help. Thank you. In Jesus' name, amen. Here's my challenge for you. Every day for 4 weeks, pray 4 minutes. Then get ready to connect with God like never before. This is Max Lucado.
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0: Some people think that all religions basically worship the same God, we just have different names for him. As a result, they assume that everyone has access to heaven. But is that true? Today on Truth for Life, Alistair Begg looks at what Jesus had to say.
1: Our scripture reading is from John chapter 10, and reading from verse 7 to verse 18, and then from 27 to 29. So Jesus again said to them, "Truly, truly, I say to you, I am the door of the sheep. All who came before me are thieves and robbers, but the sheep did not listen to them. I am the door. If anyone enters by me, he will be saved and will go in and out and find pasture. The thief comes only to steal and kill and destroy. I came that they may have life and have it abundantly. I am the good shepherd. The good shepherd lays down his life for the sheep. He who is a hired hand and not a shepherd, who does not own the sheep, sees the wolf coming and leaves the sheep and flees, and the wolf snatches them and scatters them. He flees because he is a hired hand and cares nothing for the sheep. I am the good shepherd. I know my own, and my own know me. Just as the Father knows me, and I know the Father, and I lay down my life for the sheep. And I have other sheep that are not of this fold. I must bring them also, and they will listen to my voice. So there will be one flock, one shepherd. For this reason the Father loves me, because I lay down my life that I may take it up again. No one takes it from me, but I lay it down of my own accord. I have authority to lay it down, and I have authority to take it up again. This charge I have received from my Father." Verse 27, "My sheep hear my voice, and I know them, and they follow me. I give them eternal life, and they will never perish, and no one will snatch them out of my hand. My Father, who has given them to me, is greater than all, and no one is able to snatch them out of the Father's hand. I and the Father are one." Oh God, how gracious and good you are to speak to us in the world by means of our conscience, in your Son, the Lord Jesus, in our Bibles, which now are open before us. And it is for your voice that we long. It is your voice we want to hear. We want to be able to say, "I heard the voice of Jesus say." And so come by the Holy Spirit, we pray, and help us as we speak, as we listen, in order that we might understand and believe and love and trust in you. And we ask it in your name. Amen. Well, let's take our Bibles, as I say, and we begin at the 7th verse. As we continue, if you're visiting with us, our studies in the truly, truly statements that are recorded for us by John in his Gospel. Last time, we ended in verse 6 by noting the fact that we're told that the figure of speech that Jesus had used in describing the flock and the shepherd and the fold in the first 5 verses was not understood by those who were listening to him. We said when we began chapter 10 that although there is a chapter break in our Bibles, that would not have been present in the original, and we assume that in many cases a number of people have been present in this kind of dialogue ever since Jesus had made his great statement, "I am the light of the world, and whoever follows me will not walk in darkness." And in the course of that, these listeners to the words of Jesus are failing to understand what it is that he's saying. And at the end of chapter 9, if your Bible is open there, you remember that the man has been healed from his blindness, and this picture of blindness, spiritual blindness, is to the fore. And these Pharisees can see something, but they think they can see more they can see. And they say, are we also blind? And the fact of the matter is that, yes, they actually are. And there are none so blind as those who will not see. And in verse 26, which we didn't read, Jesus explains to them, the reason you do not believe is because you are not among my sheep. It is those sheep who are his own, who hear his voice, who understand his voice, who listen to his voice, and so on. Now, having introduced the picture in the first five verses of the sheepfold and the shepherd, he now goes on to address it again to provide, if you like, a fuller explanation. But don't assume that what he's actually doing is picking up these first five verses and dissecting them and making application to them. Rather, he's picking up on these metaphors which he has already introduced and applying them as he sees fit. For example, at one point in the first five verses, he goes in before them, he goes out before them, and later on here, the sheep are going in and they're going out and so on. After I studied this for a while, I said there are just three points that we need to understand. There is one door, there is one shepherd, and there is one flock. And we'll look at them in turn. First of all, in verses 7 to 10, there is one door. One door. Jesus said to them, I tell you truly, truly, I am the door of the sheep. Now, that metaphor of a door occurs elsewhere in the New Testament at various times. For example, in Luke, where the parable is recorded, make sure, says Jesus, that you enter through the narrow door. That you enter through the narrow door. When in the Acts of the Apostles, Paul and Barnabas have arrived in Antioch and are reporting to the people that they meet there of all that God has done, Luke records that they tell them that God had opened a door of faith to the Gentiles. So we won't belabor that. If you look door up in your concordance, you can have fun with it. What we should know, and I think it is significant, that this is the only passage in which Jesus actually makes reference to himself in this way. I am, he says, the door. Now, I wouldn't want an answer to this. This is rhetorical, but I wonder, does anyone remember what our first truly, truly was? Again, please don't embarrass me by trying to answer. But it was back in the 51st verse of chapter 1, where when we looked at that and Jesus said, truly, truly, I say to you, you will see heaven opened and the angels of God ascending and descending on the Son of Man. And as we struggled our way through that, we said, at least we understand this. Jesus is making it clear that he is the ladder that reaches from earth to heaven and from heaven to earth. So right at the very first, truly, truly, he is the ladder that gives to us the point of entry. By the time we get to chapter 14, if we ever do, we know chapter 14, 6, Jesus says, I am the way and the truth and the life, and here he is, the door. He actually has already said to Nicodemus, not using the terminology, but making the same point, unless a man is born again, he will never enter the kingdom of heaven. And what Jesus is making clear is what John makes clear through his whole gospel. And that is that all of this has been recorded so that men and women might understand that Jesus is the Christ, that he is the Messiah, and that by believing on him, they will have life in his name. And the short and important point is simply this. Jesus is the only door to God. Jesus is the only door to God. Notice what he says in verse 8. All who came before me are thieves and robbers, but the sheep did not listen to them. The commentators spend volumes on trying to make sure we understand those to whom he is referring in terms of thieves and robbers. Clearly, he's not talking about Moses. He's not talking about the prophets who were the good prophets. In fact, you will notice he says, all whoever came before me are thieves and robbers. Present tense. All who have come, and they've come, and they were still coming in Jesus' day. There were all kinds of false prophets roaming around as Jesus was there. All who have come professing to be teachers, those claiming honor for themselves, those who are false prophets, the Pharisees who've done a terrible job of caring for the sheep, all of them, however they present themselves, says Jesus, are thieves and robbers. Now, it is important that we recognize, too, that Jesus is speaking, as it were, to the shepherds of Israel. And it is important that they have to enter through Jesus. They have to enter through Jesus. If men are to bring other men into God's fold, they must first enter it themselves. I am the door. By me, if anyone enters in, only by me. Richard Baxter, the Puritan pastor from Kidderminster, many, many years ago, in speaking to the Anglican clergy of his day, chided them, warned them, he said, because some of you, as shepherds, offer the bread of life to men and women, yet you have never yourselves entered in to the provision that God has made by means of his bread. In other words, you're offering to them something that you have never tasted yourself. Now, we are not to be surprised by this, the reality of unconverted pastors, unconverted ministers, unconverted professors of religion and of Bible, who have never actually themselves entered through the door. Now, notice what he goes on to say. The sheep did not listen to them. The people who came before, who were thieves and robbers, attracted all kinds of people, but the sheep did not listen to them, because the sheep do not listen to the voices of the stranger. I wonder if you ever consider this as an indication that you are actually in Christ. That one of the indications that you or I rest sufficiently in who Jesus is and what he has done, one of the evidences to that end, is what we do not listen to, or to whom we do not listen. That there are all kinds of voices calling in all kinds of directions, offering all kinds of fixes and so on. And we recognize that there may be good, bad, and ugly in it, but at the very heart of it all, we listen for the voice of the shepherd. The sheep given by the Father to the Son, whom we met in John chapter 6, have spiritual discernment. Discernment is one of the evidence that, again, that a person has become a Christian. That it changes the way they view things. Things they once listened to, things they once believed in, they no longer believe in it. It is not simply that they have had a realteration of the framework in their heads. Once they were blind and believed they saw everything, they listened to these voices. They were foolish. Lost in a multitude of people saying, come this way, come that way, you can go the other way. But now they don't. And it's even a surprise to them. How is it that I have this understanding? Look there, we're back in verse 5. A stranger they won't follow, but they will flee from him, for they know not the voice of strangers. So Jesus repeats it. Verse 9, I am the door. By me, if anyone enters, by me, notice, by me, and only by me. You remember in the silver chair where Jill is having that conversation with Aslan about whether she can come to Aslan and get a drink, because Aslan seems so scary to her in the vastness and power and majesty of his might and of his mane. And I won't rehearse the story, but you remember how it ends, where eventually she says, well, you know, it is so scary that I daren't come and drink. And Aslan says, then if you don't come and drink, you will die of thirst. Oh dear, said Jill, coming another step nearer. I suppose I must go and look for another stream then. There is no other stream, said the lion. Think about it, loved ones. Why are we concerned about Pakistan? Why are we concerned about the lost sheep on the reaches of sub-Saharan Africa? Why are we taking our people and turning them into export models, whether it is in Kent or in Lakewood or wherever the world it is? Why are we doing this? For only one reason. That Jesus, the door, has dispatched his followers to be about his business. The contrast couldn't be clearer, could it? You see the contrast in verse 10. The thief comes only to steal, kill, destroy. Jesus says, I've got nothing to do with that. I came that they may have life and have it more abundantly. Abundant life. Delivering us from the consequences of our foolish choices. Setting us free from the grip and hold of sin. Unleashing us into pastures new. Into a life that is lived, if you like, in the fascinating realm of all that God has for those who he makes his children. Abundant life. Abundant life. Let me ask you a question. Do you think that the average person in America, when they think about Christians, thinks in terms of abundant life? Oh, you should meet my friend at the work. He's a Christian. Man, you want to talk about abundant life? You should meet him. Or, she works in my lab. There's such a smile on her face. She's a genuine soul. I don't know what is up with her. It's strange to me. I don't know. Maybe it's some kind of abundance or something. I don't know what it is. It's a real tragedy when our evangelistic endeavors falter. Not because people have decided that what we have to say isn't true, but because of the way we have tried to convey it and the way in which we've conducted ourselves, it seems to be abominably dull. Dull. The Christian thing seems to be to walk down into a narrow road, into an enclosed environment, into a cage-like existence. Nothing could be further from the truth. I came that they might have life and that they might have it in its fullness. When Jesus speaks to the woman at the well, who thought that she had life, right? Life for her was relationships, multiple relationships. She lives with a guy. She's had five husbands. She's at the well by herself. And Jesus says, you know, if you would take the water that I give, it will be a spring of water in you welling up to eternal life. Welling up to eternal life. There's nothing dry or arid about it. It's actually a powerful renovation within the very intrinsic, essential self. This is what is happening, he says. And of course, the people in the town were amazed when she showed up. She went back into the town to say, come see a man. Goodness, I bet they'd heard her say that many times. Many times. Hey, do you want to see a man? Who's their man now? Oh, no, no, not that man. Come see a man who told me everything I ever did. Everything she ever did. The good, the bad, and the ugly. How could he expose that? Except that he was the shepherd. Except he pours in the balm of oil and the grace and the mercy and goodness. It's all there. Don't be put off by the idea of eternal life. I have conversations, I've told you this before, about eternal life, how the idea of eternity is a scary thought in many ways. But actually, I've been thinking about it some more, and I realize, and maybe it's taken me time to understand this, but we think wrongly when we think about eternity just as an extension of the duration of life, an extension of life's duration. So it goes on and on and on and on and on. But no, because eternal life is not something that is first of all out there. It is first of all something that is present here. Today, the reality of it brought into a new dimension. If you like, it is an intensification of the experience of life. An intensification of the experience of life. They come offering all kinds of stories. They'll steal from you. they'll destroy you. All the false gods of the false teachers are self-depleting idols. Jesus, life. Life as you can scarcely imagine it. I woke up this morning with happy in my mind, and then I found it. I'm sure this came from America, this song. It sounds American rather than Scottish. Do you know it? It goes like this. You ask me why I'm happy, and I'll just tell you why. Because my sins are gone. And when I meet the scoffers who ask me where they are, I say, my sins are gone. They're underneath the blood of the cross of Calvary, as far away as darkness is from dawn. In the sea of God's forgetfulness, that's good enough for me. Praise God, my sins are gone. You see, that's the issue. That's the issue. I am the door. He who enters by me will be saved. Discover abundant life. I also remembered this morning something that I had written in one of my little black books. 2009, I was speaking at Mount Hermon, the conference center in Northern California. And I must have been talking along these lines because a lady came up to me and she said, I want to tell you a true story. A friend of mine was suffering through brain cancer and its treatments. His relationship with Jesus was such that the nurse on duty wrote in his chart as a critical comment, inappropriately joyful. And the lady said, since then, it's become one of my goals. You prepared to be thought crazy? Because you've got such a grin on your face in the midst of sadness and pain and persecution and disappointment.
0: You're listening to Truth for Life with Alistair Begg. We'll hear more about the exclusive claims of Jesus tomorrow. In the meantime, I had the opportunity recently to sit down with Alistair, and we talked about what he's been doing at Truth for Life and what he's passionate about as he looks forward. He talked about his desire to continue encouraging pastors. One of the ways he's doing that is by hosting small group one-day pastors seminars on preaching and pastoring. Here's a little of what he had to say about it.
1: Yeah, indeed, we've got a purposeful element in that here, actually in the building. In fact, in a couple of days, we'll have another group of, I think we can handle about 40 or 45 men. And they come from all over the place. It turns out to be a very enjoyable experience. Beyond that, Bob, what I've found very, very interesting, and this is unsought, is that everywhere I've been, essentially since the 1st of January this year, I have either been invited expressly to places where there are tons and tons of young pastors. They're just looking for somebody who needs to have stood the test of time, you know. They just stayed on the horse because there are all kinds of challenges along the journey of pastoral ministry. And so that has actually been a delight to me, to find myself all over the place and find the same story being repeated is both daunting and challenging, and it's actually very encouraging.
0: Well, this ongoing work that Alistair is doing is just one of the ways that we are fulfilling our mission to strengthen the local church. And these one-day seminars, like on preaching and pastoring, have been made possible because of your faithful giving, in particular, the consistent monthly giving we receive from our truth partners. 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
4: For me, I just remember the Lord settling my heart, the orphan kid. 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He died, and I ended up junior high and high school living with my brother, who was married to his teen bride. 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
11: Today, expect abundant sunshine and pleasant conditions, making it a great day to spend time outdoors with a high of 74. Tonight, we'll bring a clear sky with a low of 51. Tomorrow, we'll be mostly sunny and warm with a high of 82. By Thursday, anticipate partly sunny skies and very warm temperatures, reaching a high of 86. I'm meteorologist Jason Caterina on AM 1160, Hope for Your Life.
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12: Thank you for making time in your day for Leading the Way with Dr. Michael Youssef, the passionate author of more than 50 life-changing books. Well, as we observe our culture around us, kind of seems like everyone has a cause that they're fighting for. For some people, it's in politics. For others, it's human rights. Still others dive into environmental projects. The list is endless. But God calls his people to contend for the faith, holding firmly to and proclaiming loudly the truth of God's word. So up next on this episode of Leading the Way Audio, Dr. Youssef takes you into the brief book of Jude, specifically verses 3 and 4, highlighting what we're taught about contending for the faith. I hope you can listen along as Dr. Youssef begins.
13: Turn with me, if you haven't already, Jude. We looked at verses 1 and 2 last message, and we're going to look at verses 3 and 4. Beloved, although I was very eager to write to you about the salvation that we share, I felt compelled to write to you and urge you to contend for the faith. The faith that once and for all entrusted to the saints. For certain men whose condemnation was written about long ago have secretly slipped in among you. They are godless men who change the grace of the Lord into license for immorality and deny Jesus Christ, our sovereign Lord. Before I get to these two verses, you must understand, please listen carefully. This is very important. In fact, everything in those two verses is of vital importance. But listen carefully. There is a world of difference between faith and the faith. Faith is what we believe. The Bible said that we are saved by faith alone, not just by accepting a miracle or two or three. No. But placing our whole faith in the Lord Jesus Christ as the only Savior and Lord. Faith is what we believe. You got it? But the faith is the totality of biblical truth. The faith is God's self-revelation as it is revealed in His book, the Bible. The faith is the unfolding of God's salvation plan from Genesis to Revelation. The faith is found in the book of God. The faith is the fact that God made only one provision for salvation. Not too many roads will lead to God. Only one. His name is Jesus. The faith is that Jesus and only Jesus is the way, the truth, and the life. The faith says only obedience to the command of Jesus is the evidence of one's salvation. The faith means that the Bible is not a fairy tale once upon a time. No. It was once and for all given to us. It is a closed book. It cannot be added to or subtracted from. And that is why Jude says, once delivered. Once delivered. What does that mean? Once delivered. It's given to us once and for all. You can't pick and choose. You can't accept this part or reject that part. It's not a smorgasbord. It's not as a buffet, all you can eat breakfast buffet down at the corral. No. In fact, Galatians 1:8, Paul said about that faith, he said, if we or an angel from heaven should preach another gospel other than the one we preach to you, let him be eternally condemned. Please hear me right. Just as God once and for all created all the stars in the galaxies and placed them in their orbit, and he gave them names, just as God once and for all named all the stars, so is the Bible once and for all. I know that we live in a time when 80% of Christians, listen to me, I'm not talking about the world outside, I'm not worried about them, God is going to take care of them. I do preach the gospel to them. But 80% of Christians in America do not read the Bible. I found some astonishing statistics when I was doing the research for my book, How to Read the Bible as If Your Life Depends on It. And when I was writing this book and I did the research, I was absolutely shocked to the core. 80% don't read the Bible. No wonder only 4% of Americans have a biblical worldview. But Jude is even saying more than that. He's saying the faith is a trust. It's a trust. And we are custodians of that trust. We are custodians of it. We are stewards of it. Now, can you feel that weight of responsibility? Can you feel it? And that is why Jude did not begin by telling us to contend for the faith. He didn't begin there. He began by telling us about this incomprehensible, it really is an inexplicable privilege that God has given us, namely that we are compelled, that we are beloved, that we are kept, and that we are blessed. And after he shows us the incredible lavishing of God's amazing grace, then he says, contend for that faith. Please listen to me. It's after you understand all of these privileges, can you feel the weight of responsibility of that privilege? But beloved, listen to me. The problem with all of this is that there's a danger, huge danger, of handing the next generation a modified, molested, and counterfeit faith. Question. Do we have to be contentious in our contending for the faith? Not at all. Not at all. Not one bit. We do the contending for the faith with love in our hearts. With love in our hearts. No bitterness, no hatred, no anger. That's not who we are. That is alien to our heavenly blood that's flowing in our veins. We contend for the truth with a smile on our face and the love in our hearts. Listen to me, please. If we do not love them, why in the world would we even contend for the faith at all? Just let them perish in sin. But because of our love for God and for the gospel and for his word, because of our love for people, we want to see them truly saved, not just churched. Amen. We contend for what?
14: The faith.
13: The faith. And if and when they totally reject our efforts, we just shake the dust off our feet and hand them over to God. We can't do a thing about it. But you cannot contend for the faith if you don't know the faith, If you don't love the faith, and if you don't live the faith, it is only when you know, love, and live the faith, can you truly contend for the faith. Another question. Where are we, and with whom should we contend for the faith? Not with the atheists and the agnostics. No. They denied the faith. We patiently need to explain it to them. Not the Muslims, the Hindus, the Buddhists. There's a counterfeit faith. But we contend for the faith with those who sneak into churches like the serpent of old and try to do an inside job in the church. We contend for the faith with those who may be in pulpits, but they are preaching partial truth. We contend for the faith with those who may sneak into a Bible-believing church and for the purpose of changing, modifying, falsifying, or bringing doubt to the truth. Why? Because if we let them go unchallenged, it is only a matter of time before they can cause a whole lot of harm. A whole lot of harm. I want to give you a couple of examples from history so you understand even what is happening today that you see in the news all over Europe and North America. For the first 500 years of the Christian faith, the first 500 years, the Church of Jesus Christ was plagued by all sorts of heresies. All sorts of heresies. I mean, I can name just from the top of my head at least 6 or 7. These heresies had to do with the divinity of Christ, with the authority of the Scripture, and with the Holy Trinity, and on and on and on. Please listen to me. Whenever the gospel is preached, Satan is always at the heels of the preaching of the gospel, trying to falsify it. Test me on that. And so those early days of the Christian church, there were some who valiantly contended for the faith and stood, and some of them lost their lives to depose the heretics. And sometimes these heretics are cult-like. They leave those countries and they go somewhere else as a cult. And so there was a heresy known as Nestorianism because it was founded by a man named Nestor. And it was, just to give you the bottom line, they did not believe in the divinity of Christ. And then they felt pushed out of some churches in the Christian land, which all of the Middle East was a Christian land at that time. And some of them went and lived in Northern Arabia, Christian heretics, known as the Nestorians. And there in Northern Arabia, they influenced a man named Muhammad. And now we have the religion of Islam, which denies the divinity of Christ because they learned it from a Christian heretics. Not only that, but 4th and 5th century, there was, as I said, many heresies, Sabellianism and all of them. But there was a special heresy that flourished in North Africa. It was started by a woman. That has nothing to do with it because other heresies started by men. It's not the issue. It's called Montanism. The Montanist movement invaded the church in North Africa with vengeance. What did they teach? Listen carefully. They taught that the Bible is not a closed book, that God can still speak prophetically today. This is in the middle of 600s, and is equal in authority to the prophets and the apostles. And it spread throughout North Africa. Remember, North Africa is where St. Augustine came from. He came from the country of Tunisia. When I say North Africa, talk about Libya, Tunisia, Morocco, Algiers. And not heeding the warning in the book of Revelation at the beginning and at the end, never to add, never to subtract from the Word of God, yet these heretics were invaded those churches in North Africa with vengeance. I have tremors when I hear somebody, whether online or on television, says, I have a prophetic word. I have a prophetic word. Oh my gosh, I get tremors. This Montanist heresy, as I said, was spread throughout North Africa all the way until the middle of the 600 AD. North Africa had well over 50,000 churches by the middle of the 600s. 50,000. That's the most conservative estimates. And so, when the hordes of Arabian Muslims came and invaded North Africa, and they said, oh, Allah spoke through a prophet, they said, oh, let's listen to it. And within 30 years, every one of these tens of thousands of churches turned into mosques. We're seeing it with our eyes now. Do you watch the news coming from Europe and even here in the States and North America? We're seeing it before our eyes happening now. Some pathetic prostate churches in Europe and North America are accommodating. And this happened because believers in time gone by refused to contend for the faith. And they allowed false teachers, false preachers to flourish without any opposition. They got away with it in these locations. Verse 4 again. Certain men whose condemnation was written about long ago have secretly slipped in among you. Beloved, the tragedy today is there's so many Christian believers who have no discernment. If you want to cry to God for something, cry that God would give us discernment among the believers. Why? Because history is littered with examples of how Christians were snookered by falsehood again and again and again. Many Christians taught that out of the kindness of their heart, let's listen to the other side. Other side? There is no other side. Are you with me? There is no other side. It's only Jesus. And before they knew it, they were taken over. Oh, we've seen one denomination after another, even in my lifetime, my involvement with these, one denomination after another fell into disbelief of the truth. But it all started by non-discerning believers who, out of the kindness of their heart, they said, well, let's listen to the false teachers. Think about it this way. Out of the

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5: The apostates are great communicators. They really are. They are charming, and they are oh so sweet. Three things that I lack. And oh, they get taken by their charisma and their personality and how being great communicators they are. Slowly but surely, all is replaced from the preaching of the gospel with false gospels. Do you know the story of the frog in the kettle? The water was tepid, but the heat was on. Slowly, and because it was a slow heat, the frog boiled in the water. Because it didn't jump out as soon as she felt the heat. The frogs are in the kettle, and the kettle is boiling. The word Jude uses here about this slipped in, the word slipped in, slithfully, they sneaked in. It's the word actually used for an alligator. If you see an alligator lying on the bank of the river, you don't know if it's a log because it's still, very still. And without a ripple, they slip into the water. Oh, outwardly they appear so loving, so kind, but inwardly they're full of themselves. Outwardly they say all the right words, but inwardly they do not fear God. And that is why Paul said in 2 Timothy 3:5, there he described them that they have the form of godliness, but they deny its power. Oh, they appear to be so caring, so kind, so sympathetic, and oh, they are gifted. But the poison drips, drips, drips, drips into the souls of the unsuspecting. Now, before I run out of time, I need to tell you something else of equal importance. Apostasy did not start in the 21st church. As I already told you, even the first 5 centuries of Christian faith. But apostasy really started in the Garden of Eden. That's where it started. When Eve knew what God said, they knew God's word, but she allowed Satan to plant the seeds of doubt in her mind. Do you really think that the Bible is for today? Oh, don't get me wrong. I'm not against the Bible. It's a great book. But it's for bygone days. But now we know more because we have more scientific knowledge and understanding than they had back then. Every word that I just uttered came from the mouth of one of those apostates. Jude said, they pervert the grace of God. Oh, beloved, listen to me. I read some years ago, less than actually 15 years ago, a very prominent pastor started this called hyper grace. To put it mildly, just say, sin unto your heart's content because grace will take care of it. When people use the grace of God to rationalize sin, it is not the grace of God. God's grace is unmerited favor, not license to sin. God's grace puts you on your knees before God, not fills you with arrogance. God's grace causes us to want to please God, not tempt God. God's grace restrains us, not gives us unbridled passion. God's grace causes me to blush and feel shame when I sin, not proud of my sin. God's grace leads me to daily purify myself, not fill me with perversion. That's the grace of God. Now, as I conclude this message today,

0: I want to take a moment just before I close to speak to that one person. To that one person. That person who's being deceived or about to be deceived into doubting the authority of the Word of God. That one person who's about to be deceived into doubting the relevance of the Word of God to their life, what's going on in their life now, today. Speak to that person who may just tired of getting convicted by the Word of God and looking for some preacher, looking for some Bible teacher that tell them it's okay to be in sin. I want you to know that there is power in the blood of Christ. There is strength in the name of the Lord. And He wants to save from the guttermost to the uttermost, because He wants you to be a new person in Christ.
1: A challenge from Dr. Michael Youssef to step beyond the doubts that may have rooted in your life and stand firm in God's grace, answering His call to live out and to declare the truth in your day-to-day. Thank you for listening to this episode of Leading the Way. You know, just about every day, Dr. Youssef and his international team receive emails and cards and local ministry team reports detailing stories of lives that Leading the Way is impacting by passionately proclaiming uncompromising truth. And recently, Leading the Way received a testimony from a remote place in the Middle East that brought so much encouragement to the entire worldwide team. So we want to summarize that so you can appreciate that and be motivated as well. Jamal left Islam after seeing firsthand the violence it facilitates and realizing through the teaching of Leading the Way that the Quran's teaching could not originate from a loving God. In and through finding Jesus, Jamal experienced love, peace, and truth. After answering his call to follow Christ, Leading the Way field team members began and continue helping Jamal with discipleship training. That way, he can reach his family and he can use his skills to spread the gospel of Christ and further impact the world. Friends, please pray along with Leading the Way for Jamal to fulfill his desire to share Jesus with his lost family and those in his career path and nation. Stories like Jamal's are multiplying. God is using Leading the Way to reach the lost in this neighborhood and in neighborhoods just like it all around the world. And we would love for you to learn more. 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
10: Jesus is no longer here. He's in heaven. Kind of like Elvis has left the building, Jesus has left the building temporarily. And the light of the world is gone. Jesus is gone. But you know what? He has installed an auxiliary lighting system in the world. 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You and I are the lighting system in this world to point people to Christ.
11: Welcome to Pathway to Victory with author and pastor Dr. Robert Jeffress. For more than 200 years, America has stood as the greatest of all nations. But our country's glory has started to wane, and one day she'll eventually crumble. Today on Pathway to Victory, Dr. Robert Jeffress teaches that while Christians can't prevent the collapse of our beloved nation, we can delay it. But first, let's take a moment to hear some important ministry updates.
9: Thanks, David, and welcome again to Pathway to Victory. I don't have to remind you that America is at a crossroad right now. There's no question that our liberties as Christians are in the crosshairs of those who oppose our values. So, all this month, I intend to focus my complete attention on a special series called America and the Bible. We've been preparing this series in light of Independence Day, and this time, we're celebrating 250 years. As we prayed about this milestone, and as we thought about our role in speaking truth into our culture, several friends of Pathway to Victory established the In God We Trust matching challenge. Because of their generosity of $1.5 million, every dollar you give during this season will be doubled in impact. Your gift to the Matching Challenge will expand our reach to millions and continue to strengthen, equip, and encourage the faith of our servicemen and women through the American Forces Network. On receiving your gift today, I'm eager to send an exclusive keepsake. It's a coffee table book we're calling the 250th Commemorative Edition of America is a Christian Nation. This stunning full-color celebration of the faith that built this country is filled with powerful reminders of our Christian heritage and the answered prayers that shaped our history. In a culture that is working overtime to erase that heritage, this volume stands as a permanent, beautiful reminder of the truth. We'll have more information later, but right now let's give our full attention to the study of God's Word. Our primary passage is Philippians chapter 2. I've titled today's message, The Beginning of the End.
12: Well, today I have some bad news and some good news for you. The bad news is America's demise is inevitable. I realize that such a statement seems fatalistic, if not downright unpatriotic, to many of you, to say that America's collapse is inevitable. And yet, just a simple, superficial reading of God's Word tells us that America's days are numbered because this world's days are numbered. Although we cannot prevent the ultimate collapse of our nation, we can postpone it. We have both the ability and the responsibility to delay the decay of our country, even though we can't ultimately reverse it. The reason that we want to work to delay the decay of our nation is to buy time for our nation so that we can share the good news of Jesus Christ with as many people as possible. You know, I'm convinced, ladies and gentlemen, that one reason so many Christians are discouraged about the condition of our country right now is that they have a wrong focus in their life. And when we are fearful and depressed about our current national situation, and that's what drives our life, it's a strong indication that we have built our life around the temporal rather than the eternal. When Paul says that we are to appear as lights in the world, he is simply echoing the words of Jesus Christ. Turn over to Matthew chapter 5, verses 14 to 16. Listen to what Jesus said. He said, "You are the light of the world, a city set on a hill that cannot be hidden. Nor do men light a lamp and put it under the peck measure, but on the lampstand, and it gives light to all of those who are in the house. Let your light shine before men in such a way that they might see your good works and glorify your Father who is in heaven." We are lights in the world. Imagine that you go out to dinner with your mate and you come home and you walk into your house and it is absolutely dark. No light at all. What's your response to the darkness? Do you say to your mate, "Oh, I'm so fearful of the darkness. There may be a criminal lurking in the corner. What are we going to do? What are we going to do?" Or do you say to your mate, "You know, I just hate the darkness in this house. We need to sell this house and find a house with more light in it." Do you allow the darkness to make you fearful? Do you allow the darkness to make you run? Of course not. What you do is you displace the darkness with the light. Just simply turn on the light. Light displaces darkness. And Jesus was saying to all of us, instead of allowing the darkness to cause us to fear or cause us to run, our action should be, we should be to displace the darkness with the light of Jesus Christ. Now remember, Jesus said, "I am the light of the world." But guess what? Jesus is no longer here. He's in heaven. Kind of like Elvis has left the building, Jesus has left the building temporarily. The light of the world is gone. Jesus is gone. But you know what? He has installed an auxiliary lighting system in the world. It's called the Church of Jesus Christ. You and I are the lighting system in this world to point people to Christ. Now, I want you to hear me. All of this talk about you and I being light in the world is not some warm, fuzzy, devotional thought to make us feel better. It answers the question about our real purpose here in life. You know, if you ask the average Christian, "What is your purpose for living?" most of them will look at you like a deer caught in the headlights. They don't have a clue of what their purpose is. A few more well-taught Christians might say, "Well, my purpose in life is to have fellowship with God. You know, to enjoy God forever. That's my purpose in life." Now, I want you to think about this. If God's purpose for your life is to have fellowship with Him, Why didn't he go ahead and take you to heaven the moment he saves you? Why would he leave you here on earth? I mean, God will have much better fellowship with us in heaven than he has with us here. We'll be with him forever. All sin will be removed. If God's goal for your life was simply to have fellowship with him, he'd take you to heaven the moment he saved you. But he doesn't do that, does he? He leaves you here on earth for a purpose. And that purpose for the 70 or 80 years God gives you is not to build a bulging portfolio. It's not to eke out as much pleasure in the world as you can. It's not even to build a strong family. His reason for leaving you here on earth is to accomplish the Lord's mission, to seek and to save those who are lost. Jesus was clear about his reason for leaving you here. He said, "Go into all the world and make disciples." Now, if that is God's purpose in leaving you here, to point people to Christ, what is your strategy for fulfilling that purpose? What strategy have you developed to do the one thing God left you here to do? You know, most of us had a strategy for getting through school. Many of you have a strategy for succeeding in your career. You have a strategy for helping your children fulfill their purpose. You have a strategy for ensuring that you have enough money when you retire. Isn't it interesting that we all have strategies for just about every area of our life except the one thing that God has asked us to do? Pastor, are you saying then that the only reason we're here on earth, the only thing we're to do is to evangelize, to win people to faith in Jesus Christ? Not at all. You know, I mentioned one extreme to the deteriorating culture, and that is political activism, trying to elect the people and enact the right laws. But the other extreme that Christians tend to go is that of cultural pacifism. There are Christians out there who say, "My only job as a Christian is to share the gospel with people, to preach the word, and I'm going to leave everything else to other people to do. My only purpose is to share the gospel." Cultural pacifism, and many Christians have fallen into it. God has called us to be both salt and light in the world. It's not either or, it's both. Listen to Matthew 5:13. Jesus said, "Not only are you the light of the world, you are the salt of the earth, but if the salt has become tasteless, how will it be made salty again? It is good for nothing except to be thrown out and trampled underfoot by men." Now, when Jesus wrote this, this was in the day before Frigidaire refrigerators, okay? And the only way you could preserve meat was by putting salt next to it. Salt was a preservative. Now listen to this. Salt did not prevent the decay of the meat. It only delayed the decay of the meat. Eventually, the meat would rot and it would have to be thrown out. But salt gave the meat a longer shelf life. And what Jesus is saying is, we are the salt of the world. While we can't reverse the decay in our country, we can delay the decay. We can buy more time for our country so that we can share the gospel with people. In describing the final world leader, the Antichrist, the Apostle Paul writes these words in 2 Thessalonians chapter 2, verses 6 and 7. He says, "And you know what restrains him, the Antichrist, now, so that in his time he may be revealed. For the mystery of lawlessness is already at work. Only he who restrains will do so until he is taken out of the way." Now, who is restraining the Antichrist right now? It is the Holy Spirit of God in the lives of individual Christians. You and I are the restrainer of a flood of evil that is about to be poured out upon this world. To help you picture what the Apostle Paul is saying, I want you to imagine Hoover Dam. How many of you have ever been to Hoover Dam in Nevada before? I want you to imagine that massive dam. You're standing there looking at it, and all of a sudden you see water starting to leak out of the bricks in that massive concrete structure. And so you and about 50,000 other people decide you want to do something to protect the residents that are downstream from Hoover Dam. So 50,000 of you form a giant shield and you press your backs up against Hoover Dam. Now, are you going to be able to prevent the collapse of Hoover Dam? No. You can't reverse the destruction of that dam, but you can retard it. You can delay it for a little while. And your purpose in trying to slow down that collapse is to give people in the valley below an opportunity to escape. Now, I know what some of you are thinking. You're thinking, delay God's judgment. Pastor, don't you know anything about the Bible? I mean, don't you know anything about the sovereignty of God? Don't you know that the day of America's fall, if it is inevitable, that it is etched on God's calendar and nothing you do is ever going to change that date at all? Don't you know that, Pastor? I know that. I believe that. Until I read the book of Jonah. Remember the story of Jonah? God sent Jonah to the wicked city of Nineveh, the capital of Assyria. He was a reluctant prophet, but he ended up going. God had said, I'm going to destroy Nineveh. But then Jonah preached. He preached righteousness. And lo and behold, the residents of Nineveh repented. And what did God do about his judgment against Nineveh? Listen to Jonah 4, verse 10. When God saw their deeds, that is, that they turned from their wicked ways, God relented concerning the calamity which he had declared he would bring upon them, and he did not do it. God had said, I'm going to destroy this city for its wickedness. Jonah preached righteousness, the people repented, and God relented of his decision. Now here's what's interesting. God ultimately did destroy Nineveh in 612 B.C. The judgment ultimately came. Jonah's preaching did not prevent God's judgment, but it did delay God's judgment. And what that story reminds me is that you and I can make a difference in this country. I don't understand how that works out theologically, but I understand we are not to sit with folded hands and wait for the end to come. You and I can make a difference in our country by acting as salt and preserving righteousness in our nation. Many of you know Johnny Erickson Tada. Johnny has spent 40 years as a quadriplegic in a wheelchair as a result of a diving accident when she was 17 years old. I read an interview with her last year in Time magazine, and the interviewer asked Johnny the question, why do you think God allows you to suffer? Aren't you ready for God to put an end to your suffering? And Johnny's response was classic. She said, for God to end my suffering, he would have to put an end to sin in the world. And for God to put an end to sin in the world means he would have to draw the curtain shut on earth's history, meaning there would be no more chance to repent. The reason God hasn't ended sin in my suffering is to give people one more chance to repent. What a remarkable response. I thought as I read that, if Johnny Erickson is willing to delay her ultimate healing, if she says, I am willing to sit in this wheelchair a little bit longer if it means more people will come to know Christ as Savior, if Johnny Erickson is willing to sit in that wheelchair so that people can be saved, how much more should you and I be willing to get up out of our chairs to do something to buy time for this country, to push back against the tide of unrighteousness that is about to engulf us? Unfortunately, many Christians have adopted an attitude of passivity toward those sins in our country that God has labeled abominations. Homosexuality, abortion, the murder of the unborn, the elevation of false gods in our country at the expense of worshiping the true God. And what disturbs me so much, ladies and gentlemen, is how passive Christians are, and they excuse their passivity with their piety. Oh, I'm just going to worship God and not get involved in those other things. Or they excuse their lack of action with their theology. Oh, I can't change God's sovereign plan. Or they even excuse their passivity with misplaced patriotism. Oh, I shouldn't impose my morality on other people in a free country. Yet whenever God's people refuse to be salt and stand up against unrighteousness, God's judgment always comes. All we have to do, ladies and gentlemen, is look back 65 years in history to see the end result of passivity that is covered in a thin veneer of theology, piety, and misplaced patriotism. Many German Christians used all of those excuses as a rationale for staying silent during the rise of Adolf Hitler. They said, we're not going to get involved in politics. We're not going to try to push back against Hitler. We're not going to threaten our own peace and prosperity and freedom from pain. We're not going to do anything. My friend Erwin Lutzer recounts a testimony from a Christian living in Germany about the end result of that kind of passivity. Listen to what he recounts from this German Christian. I lived in Germany during the Nazi Holocaust. I considered myself a Christian. We heard stories of what was happening to the Jews, but we tried to distance ourselves from it because what could anyone do to stop it? A railroad track ran behind our small church, and each Sunday morning we could hear the whistle in the distance and then the wheels coming over the tracks. We became disturbed when we heard the cries coming from the train as it passed by. We realized that it was carrying Jews like cattle in the cars. Week after week, the whistle would blow. We dreaded to hear the sound of those wheels because we knew that we would hear the cries of the Jews en route to the death camp. Their screams tormented us. We knew the time the train was coming, and when we heard the whistle blow, we began singing hymns. By the time the train came past our church, we were singing at the top of our lungs. If we heard the screams, we sang more loudly, and soon we heard them no more. Years have passed, and no one talks about it anymore. But I still hear that train whistle in my sleep. God, forgive me. Forgive all of us who called ourselves Christians, yet did nothing to intervene. It is time for Christians to intervene. It's time for Christians to stand up against the tide of unrighteousness that threatens to engulf our country. But in doing so, we must never lose sight of the ultimate aim of standing up for unrighteousness. God has not called us to save our country. God has called us to save people in our country from the coming judgment of God. That is our mission. Let me be very blunt, and this is going to surprise some of you when I say this. Outlawing same-sex marriages, reducing the number of abortions in America today, allowing for the displaying of the Ten Commandments in our courts and our classrooms, doing those things will not add one single person to the population of heaven unless those activities are combined with sharing the gospel of Jesus Christ. I mean, after all, think about it. In heaven, there will be no abortions because there'll be no death in heaven. In heaven, there will be no homosexual marriages because there'll be no heterosexual marriages or any other kind of marriage in heaven. The culture war will eventually be won. But right now, there is a war going on between God and the people of this world and Satan. And the war has to do with the eternal souls of every human being. The enemy's goal, Satan's goal in this war is very clear. In 2 Corinthians 4, verses 3 and 4, Paul says, "And even if our gospel is veiled, it is veiled to those who are perishing, in whose case the God of this world has blinded the minds of the unbelieving, that they may not see the light of the gospel of the glory of Christ, who is the image of God." Curing short-term social ills must never take precedence over our primary mission of sharing the gospel of Jesus Christ. And in the weeks ahead, we're going to discover how to find that balance between being salt, pushing back against unrighteousness, and being the light that God commanded us to be. But when I use the word balance, please, please do not confuse that with passivity. While it's true that in Germany, far too many German Christians remained passive and did nothing, there was a remnant of believers who stood tall against the tide of evil with the never-compromising message of Jesus Christ. Albert Einstein was an exiled Jew from Germany, and he made this startling confession about how a small group of Christians interested him in Christianity. Einstein said that when Hitler began to rise to power, the intellectuals said absolutely nothing. They were mute. The newspaper editors said nothing. The renowned authors of the day did nothing. But listen to what Einstein said, quote, "Only the church stood squarely across the path of Hitler's campaign for suppressing the truth. I never had any special interest in the church before, but now I feel a great affection and admiration for it, because the church alone had the courage and persistence to stand for intellectual truth and moral freedom. I am forced to confess that what I once despised, the church, I now praise unreservedly." Once again, ladies and gentlemen, there is a tide of evil rising up that is about to engulf our nation. If we sit on the sidelines like those German Christians and do nothing, we are not only ensuring the collapse of our nation, we are ensuring the consignment of millions of souls to a Christless eternity. It is time for the Church of Jesus Christ to stand up, to push back against unrighteousness, and to shine bright the light of Jesus Christ. We cannot allow evil to triumph. We can tolerate no more.
9: I'm pleased to tell you that Pathway to Victory is sensing a groundswell among our audience. Devoted people who love our country as you do are stepping forward to join us in this worthy cause of shining the bright light of Jesus Christ. And we're inviting you to do the same today. So let me explain how you can make an impact on our culture. 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
11: 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Again, that's P.O. 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I'm David J. Mullins. 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
15: submitted the name Penny Mustard. Actually, two people submitted that name.
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15: When we narrowed it down to 50 names or so, we kind of just looked at it. 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This is it. It's Penny Mustard.
13: It was glaringly obvious to us.
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15: In hindsight, I'm not sure if Dad cared about the mustard or he just wanted to keep us busy.
13: Yeah. 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
18: Today, expect abundant sunshine and pleasant conditions, making it a great day to spend time outdoors. The high will reach 74 degrees. Tonight, the sky will be clear as crystal with a low of 51. Tomorrow will bring mostly sunny skies and warm temperatures with a high of 82. I'm meteorologist Jason Caterina on AM 1160. Hope for Your Life.
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19: Beloved, if you know Jesus, it's because he chose you before the foundation of the world. He pre-loved you, beloved, and he planned in advance that he was going to save you and bring you to himself.

0: Long before the stars were hung in the sky and before the earth was created, the creator of the universe, he thought of you. God knew you and he loved you. He also chose you to be his own. It's really amazing when you think about it. Hello and welcome to Discovering the Jewish Jesus. I'm your host, Dustin Roberts. And today, Rabbi Schneider, he's going to explore the first couple of verses in the book of Ephesians to share the Apostle Paul's take on this magnificent truth of God's love for you. So let's get started. Here's Rabbi.
1: Grace to you and peace from God our Father and Yeshua HaMashiach. I want you to know, those of you that are listening right now, that's God's heart to you. Listen, grace to you and peace to you from God our Father and from Yeshua HaMashiach. Jesus died for your sin. And now God is reaching out to you. He's looking past your sin because Jesus died for it. And he's coming to you in love, and he's coming to you in friendship, and he's coming into your room right now and he's saying, grace to you and peace. Do not be afraid. I love you. And so Paul begins by putting God's people at ease so they can receive from the heart of God. Some of you are having a hard time receiving from the Lord because you think God's mad at you. You think God's rejected you. You think God doesn't love you. You feel condemned. But beloved, the devil is the accuser of the brethren. If you have truly turned your life over to Jesus, if you've repented and are in the process of repenting, and what I mean by that, beloved, we don't become perfect at once. Paul said not that he'd attained it or that he had become perfect, but that he kept on pressing on. If you're truly seeking to love the Lord, if your heart is crying out to him, God, I want to be right with you. I want to live for you. I don't want to sin against you. If you're trapped in a sin, you're saying, God, deliver me. Deliver me. You're crying out to him day and night to deliver you. I want you to know, beloved, God loves you. And he's saying to you, grace to you, my child, and peace to you. Just be at peace. God's there for you. God loves you, and God wants to be with you. Paul continues on, and he says in verse number 3, blessed be the God and Father of Yeshua HaMashiach. And we begin our Hebrew prayers by saying, Baruch atah Adonai Eloheinu Melech Olam, which means, blessed art thou, O Lord, our God. Baruch atah Adonai Eloheinu Melech Olam. Blessed art thou, O Lord our God, King of the universe. This is what Paul is doing here. Blessed be the God and Father of Yeshua Mashiach. It's a very Jewish blessing. Even as we begin the prayer, Baruch atah Adonai, blessed art thou, O Lord. What's Paul doing? He's saying, blessed be the God and Father of Yeshua the Messiah. So he's beginning the book of Ephesians, beloved, in a very traditional Jewish way. He continues on there and he says, blessed be the God and Father of Yeshua HaMashiach, who has blessed us with every spiritual blessing in the heavenly places. First, he says of the Lord that he's blessed. He says, blessed be the God and Father. First of all, he's saying that God is the blessed one. In other words, he is the one that is blessed. And so Paul was giving back to him that praise, blessed, because God's the only blessed one. And if you and I want to be blessed, we have to be blessed from the one that has the power to bless us, and that is the Blessed One, the God and Father of Yeshua Mashiach. So with that in mind, let me read it again. Paul said, blessed be the God and Father of Yeshua Hamashiach, who has blessed us with every spiritual blessing in the heavenly places in Messiah. And so we're going to see that we've been raised with Messiah and seated with him in the heavenly places. Listen, the scripture tells us to seek first the kingdom of God and everything else will be added unto us. In other words, the Father is saying, if you seek first the one that has the power to bless you, he's going to bless you because he's the rewarder of those that diligently seek him. The blessing may not come to you in the way you think it's going to come. Some people are looking to become, you know, really wealthy. But you know what? God hasn't called us to a mountain of money. He's called us to Mount Sinai. He's called us, beloved, to himself. You'll be blessed, though, beyond your wildest belief, beloved, when you're blessed by the Blessed One. You might not experience it fully in this world. None of us will. But the Bible tells us, eye is not seen, and ear is not heard, and neither has it ever even entered into the heart of man the things that God has prepared for those that love Him. So listen to this again. Blessed be the God and Father of Yeshua Mashiach, who has blessed us, beloved, with every spiritual blessing in the heavenly places. What type of a blessing do we have? A spiritual blessing. But beloved, some people are looking to the Lord not for a spiritual blessing. They're looking to the Lord, beloved, for worldly blessings. Listen, don't use God to fulfill the American dream. Seek God, beloved, for His own presence. He said to Abraham, I am your exceedingly great reward. And so the blessing that we have, beloved, it's a heavenly blessing. It's a spiritual blessing. It's love, it's power, it's joy, it's peace, it's self-control. It's being in victory in the spirit realm. And beloved, we have these things, and it's going to become more evident to you as we proceed through this study in the book of Ephesians. I'm continuing on now in the fourth verse. Just as He chose us in Him before the foundation of the world. Let me read the verses together now. Blessed be the God and Father of Yeshua Mashiach, who has blessed us with every spiritual blessing in the heavenly places in Messiah. Get this now. Just as He chose us, get it now, who did He choose? If you know Him, beloved, if you love Him, who did He choose? He chose, listen now, you. God chose you. Let me say it again. Just as He chose us in Him, verse 4, before the foundation of the world, that we should be holy and blameless before Him in love. Do you know what an awesome blessing that is, yet even beloved ones, to understand that God chose you? Listen, you didn't choose Him. He chose you. Jesus said, you did not choose Me, but I chose you. Jesus also said, if you were of the world would love you. But because I chose you out of the world, therefore the world hates you. You need to understand, beloved, that God chose you. First by sending His Son, but then by drawing you to Himself through the Holy Spirit, beloved, and through divine providence. When you understand that God chose you before the foundation of the world to be His, beloved, that will revolutionize your life and will become the foundation of much of your Christian doctrine. Listen to what Paul said. Blessed be the God and Father of Yeshua Mashiach, who has blessed us with every spiritual blessing in the heavenly places. Listen now, just as He chose you, just as He chose us in Him before the foundation of the world. Now, you may say to yourself, well, He chose me, but I chose Him. No, He chose you. Jesus specifically said, you did not choose me. Did you know that Jesus said, you did not choose me, but I chose you? You did not choose Him. He chose you. Hallelujah. And amen. And when did He choose you, beloved? Before the foundation of the world. Not by deeds of righteousness which we have done, but according to His mercy.
0: 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But first, I want you to know that our desire is to see God move powerfully in your life. 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Friends, this verse in Romans shows us that when the Jewish people come to Christ, we too will be blessed. The church will experience a spiritual awakening. 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
1: Let's continue on. Just as He chose us in Him before the foundation of the world, that we should be holy and blameless before Him in love. Listen to the next verse now, Ephesians 1:5. He chose you. Now verse 5 says, He predestined us to adoption as sons through Yeshua Mashiach to Himself according to the kind intention of His will. Now sometimes when you bring up predestination, people say, I don't believe in predestination. Let me tell you, if you accept the Bible, you believe in predestination because predestination is in the Bible. Get your Bible out, beloved, and look at Ephesians chapter 1, verse number 5. And this is not the only place that the Holy Spirit speaks about predestination in the Bible. Read it for yourself, Ephesians 1, 5. He predestined us to adoption as sons through Jesus Christ. Paul said He chose you in Him before the foundation of the world, and He predestined you to adoption as a son. That is something, beloved, to get excited about. When you realize your salvation rests in God, you had to yield, beloved, but man is made willing in the day of God's power. See, the Bible tells us, we're going to see in a second, that we were dead in our transgressions and sins. We didn't have the ability to respond spiritually, but God saved you, beloved. He made you alive in Messiah through a sovereign act of His will. And if you'll bear with me on this, I think you'll find it so powerful and so anointed. And if you'll receive it, it will bless you. Because when you know that God chose you, beloved, when you know that it wasn't you that chose Him, but that it was He that chose you, that will give you such a love for God. That'll make you so excited about being Jesus's beloved. And you'll be willing to bear the reproach of being rejected when you witness for Him, because you'll know what a privilege it is, beloved, to be chosen by Him. And Jesus said, if you were chosen by Me, He said, you're going to bear the same thing that I bore. Jesus said, if you're of the world will love you. But because I chose you out of the world, therefore the world hates you. We lift up the name of Jesus today. Hallelujah and amen. Now, some people say, well, the reason that the Lord chose me was because He knew that I would choose Him. But beloved, that negates the Scriptures. That's not what Paul is saying. In fact, if we go to the book of Romans now, chapter number 8, I want to show you a Scripture that many people will use to try to refute what I'm teaching here. Romans chapter number 8, beginning in verse number 29. For whom He foreknew, and this is where they get it from, the word foreknew. They say, God foreknew that I would choose Him. And because God foreknew that I would choose Him, they say, He chose me. And this is where they get it from. For whom He foreknew, He also predestinated. There's that word predestinate again. Remember, you can't say the rabbi's teaching predestination and turn me off, because, beloved, I'm just reading what the Bible says. The Bible uses the word predestination. So don't reject me, because if you reject me, beloved, I'm just reading what the Word of God says to you. Verse 29, Romans chapter 8. For whom He foreknew, He also predestined to become conformed to the image of His Son. There's that same language again. That He might be the firstborn among many brethren, and whom He predestinated, these He called, whom He called, He justified, whom He justified, He glorified. But here's what you need to understand. When Paul says here, whom He foreknew, Paul's not saying He foreknew that we would choose Him. Paul's saying He foreknew us. There's a big difference. Paul's not saying God foreknew that you would choose Him. That's not what the Scripture says at all there in Romans 8:29. Rather, what Paul is saying is, God foreknew you. He foreloved you. He loved you and chose you before the foundation of the world, and already planned it in advance that you were going to be an object, beloved, of His mercy, that He was going to adopt and bring to Himself as a son. And so you see this concept that God chose us because He foreknew that we would choose Him. The Bible doesn't teach that. Not at all. The Bible doesn't teach that God chooses one over another because He would know what they would do. Rather, the Bible teaches that God is sovereign, beloved, and He does what He wants to do. That's why Paul says in Romans 9, you will say to me then, there must be injustice with God if God chooses some. But Paul answers back, who are you, O man, that answers back to God? Doesn't the potter have the right over the clay to make from the same lump one vessel for honor and one for dishonor? And Paul teaches this very, very strongly. So let me back up again. We're in the very beginning of the book of Ephesians. Paul begins his book by blessing the Father, Baruch Atah Adonai. And then he speaks about how God the Father, the Blessed One, that He has blessed us, those that are His. He's writing to believers. He's writing to the church at Ephesus that the Blessed One has chosen us before the foundation of the world and that He predestinated us to adoption as sons. Now, as we look at the words of Jesus, what is very plain is that Jesus did not choose everybody. Jesus, for example, in John chapter 6, began to talk about who He was, and they began to grumble against Him. And Jesus said, "Don't grumble among yourself. No one can come to Me unless it's been granted from the Father." So as we turn to the Gospel of John chapter 6, we read these words. Jesus said in verse 35, "I am the bread of life. He who comes to Me shall not hunger, and he who believes in Me shall never thirst.

0: You believe not, he said, because you're not my sheep. But Jesus said, I know my sheep. My Father has given them to me. Now, some of you might not like this, but I challenge you to look up the scripture references that I'm sharing with you for yourself, because all I'm doing is I'm sharing what Jesus said. Jesus continues in John chapter 6. They're not believing in him. They say in verse 42, is this not Jesus, the son of Joseph, whose father and mother we know? How does he now say, I've come down out of heaven? Jesus answered, do not grumble among yourselves. No one can come to me unless the Father who sent me draws him. He continues on. And he begins to say, you have to eat my flesh and drink my blood. And this was too much. They couldn't handle it anymore. So I'm reading now in verse number 54. Yeshua says, he who eats my flesh and drinks my blood has eternal life, and I'll raise him up on the last day. And then he continues on, and these things he said in verse number 59 in the synagogue as he taught in Capernaum. Many, therefore, of his disciples, when they heard this, when they heard him saying, unless you eat my flesh and drink my blood, they couldn't handle it. It sounded like grotesque to them. It was unkosher. So it says in verse 60, many, therefore, of his disciples, when they heard this, said, this is a difficult statement. Who can listen to it? Jesus in verse 61, but Jesus, conscious that his disciples grumbled, said to him, does this cause you to stumble? And then he said, what if you should behold? I'm just going to skip that and get right to the point. Jesus said this, but there are some of you in verse number 64 who do not believe. And in verse 65, he says this, for this reason I said to you, that no one can come to me unless it has been granted from the Father. So Paul says in Ephesians chapter 1, blessed be the God and Father of Yeshua Mashiach, who has blessed us with every spiritual blessing in the heavenly places, just as he chose us in him before the foundation of the world and predestined us to adoption. Do you know in John 17, beloved, when Jesus is praying what we call the high priestly prayer, listen what Jesus said in verse number 6. Jesus said, I manifested, he's speaking to the Father. He said, I manifested thy name to the men whom thou gave me out of the world. So Jesus manifested himself to the ones that the Father gave him. He didn't manifest himself to everybody. Jesus said, I thank you, Father, Lord of heaven and of earth, that you revealed these to the babes, but hid them from the wise and prudent. So Jesus says, I manifested thy name to the men whom thou gave me out of the world. And in verse number 9 of John 17, listen to this striking statement. Jesus said, I ask on their behalf. I do not ask on behalf of the world, but of those whom thou has given me. Beloved, if you know Jesus, it's because he chose you before the foundation of the world. He pre-loved you, beloved, and he planned in advance that he was going to save you and bring you to himself. Your salvation, beloved, rests on the solid anchor and the solid foundation of the sovereignty of God. Jesus said, all the Father gives me will come to me. And he said, of all the sheep that the Father has given me in John 10, I will lose none. When you understand, beloved, that God chose you before the foundation of the world, that that's how much the Father loves you, I'm going to tell you, you're going to get on fire for Jesus. God bless you and shalom. Not only are thousands of people getting saved through this ministry, but oftentimes when I travel around the world, the Lord will open up doors for me to minister to political leaders and people in high places. I want you to know, when you send me through television and on-the-ground crusades, there's fruit that's being won for the kingdom of God, and you that are supporting me, beloved, are having a part to play. You're going to have a reward for all this fruit that's being wrought through this ministry. You see, beloved, Paul says, how shall they hear without a preacher? And how shall the preacher go unless somebody sends him? You're the ones that are sending me, and together, beloved, we're going to be rewarded. I want to encourage you right now, if the Lord is speaking to your heart about supporting me and supporting this ministry, just be obedient to him and you're going to be blessed.
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1: The Aaronic Blessing in the book of Numbers chapter 6 is not a blessing that comes from an impersonal being out there somewhere in the heavens. 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So receive God's blessing into your life right now. The Lord bless you and keep you. The Lord make His face shine on you and be gracious to you. The Lord lift you up with His countenance. And the Lord give you, beloved one, His peace.
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4: 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Are you a good person? You know, most people probably say that they're pretty good. I mean, not perfect all the time, but not so bad either. But by what standard? The Bible actually gives us the standard. Jesus says in Matthew 5:48, "Be perfect, therefore, as your heavenly Father is perfect." Well, now that creates a problem because the Bible also says that there is no one who does good. No, not one. So if our good isn't good enough, how can we earn our way into heaven? Well, the truth is, we can't. But God, rich in mercy, made a way for us. While we could never deserve it, Jesus came to earth, lived a perfect life, and took the punishment that should be ours upon himself. Now what we need to do is accept God's gift by grace. Stop trying to work your way into heaven. Instead, place your faith in the work that Jesus did for you on the cross. If you need more information, visit sharelife.today.
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7: When we were kids in the farm growing up, there was a weed, Yellow Rocket. 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
11: And thank you for joining us today for the daily edition of Turning Point. We're so happy to have you with us. I'm David Jeremiah, and it's my wonderful privilege to be your teacher and host each day as we meet. We've been doing this for a long time. Over 40 years we've been doing this together for many of us, and so grateful for the many of you who have been faithful listeners and encouragers and supporters. So grateful for all that you do, because together we've been able to do so much. Today we're going to finish our discussion that we began yesterday as the introduction to this series on the Holy Spirit gets off the ground. We're talking about the promise of the Spirit, how the Lord Jesus told us ahead of time that he was coming. And the Holy Spirit is called the promise of Jesus, that he would send someone to take his place after he went back to heaven. The Holy Spirit was poured out upon the church on the day of Pentecost, and we have been blessed because of that ever since. We'll explore some of the ways it touches us as we open our Bibles together in just a moment. Before we get to our lesson, let me tell you that during the month of June, our resource for the month is the full-length book, The Holy Spirit You May Not Know. I wrote this book as I was teaching this material in church as a pastor, and the book has just been released. The world changed on the day of Pentecost 2,000 years ago, and an upstairs room was filled with the presence of the Holy Spirit. The Bible says that on that particular day, over 3,000 people were converted. When the Holy Spirit was set loose, when Jesus sent the promise, and we'll talk more about that as we open our Bibles together today. And I want to ask you to open your Bible with me to John 14, verses 16 and 17. We'll continue and conclude our discussion of the promise of the Spirit. As important as the Holy Spirit is, he never preempts the place of Christ. On the other hand, wherever Christ is magnified, you can be sure the Holy Spirit is at work. His task is to make much of Jesus. This is a word needed in our generation, men and women, because there are groups today who have elevated the Spirit in such a way that Jesus is almost lost. To be sure, the Spirit is God. We do not need to make him God. He already is, but his place in the Trinity is to glorify Jesus Christ. And when the Spirit is doing his work in your life, you will not be going around talking primarily about the Holy Spirit. You'll be talking about Jesus. You will be talking about Jesus Christ because the Spirit comes to lift him up. Spirit-filled Christians, men and women, are Christ-centered Christians. Like John the Baptist, who said, he must increase, but I must decrease. So the Holy Spirit comes, first of all, to promote Jesus Christ. And if you get yourself in a group and all of a sudden Jesus Christ gets lost and the Holy Spirit becomes the whole discussion and the gifts of the Spirit and speaking in tongues and all of this takes over, whenever that happens, you know something's not right. Because the Holy Spirit did not come to promote himself. He came to promote Jesus. And if you're filled with the Spirit of Jesus, you'll be filled with the Spirit itself. That's the way that works. And that's what the Bible teaches. So he's here to promote Jesus Christ. Secondly, the Holy Spirit has come to provide strength for believers. I want you to know that's very special to me, especially during these days. I'm sure it's special to some of you, even though you may not know what's going on. John 14, 16 says, I will pray the Father, and he will send you another helper. How many of you could use another helper? I mean, amen. We could use a little help, couldn't we? Jesus called the Holy Spirit helper. That word has the meaning of someone who comes alongside of you, who walks beside you. The word is parakaleo, called alongside of. He comes to strengthen you. The Holy Spirit is the one who comes with strength. He's the divine strengthener. Someone once said, the Holy Spirit is the rod of iron in your back. The Holy Spirit is the one who gives you the backbone to do the things you don't have the courage to do. How we need that today. How we need that in our world today, in our churches today. We live in a time of immense pressure, and without the Spirit's strength, we will collapse. Think of Simon Peter. He's a great illustration. On the night Jesus was betrayed, Peter denied the Lord three times. When confronted, he swore, I don't even know the man, speaking of Jesus. What a pitiful picture of cowardice. Yet wait 40 days, and that same Peter stands before a hostile crowd on the day of Pentecost and proclaims Jesus Christ crucified and risen, and 3,000 people are converted. So you say, what made the difference between Peter on the night before Jesus died and Peter 40 days later? Two things, the resurrection of Jesus Christ and the coming of the Holy Spirit. The Holy Spirit transformed Peter from a coward to a courageous preacher. The Holy Spirit was the steel in Peter's backbone. He was the source of his power. And that's what Jesus promised. He said, I will send you another helper. He is the strength we need to live boldly and faithfully in a hostile world. How many of you know that if you only ever do the things you think you can do, you will never do the things God called you to do? I'm sure it would surprise you that many times I don't feel like preaching to you on Sunday. I'm tired. Maybe I've had a busy week or I'm not feeling good physically. But you know what? One of the most wonderful things in the world to be a preacher is to stand up here and feel weak and know that the Holy Spirit has filled you with His power. Sometimes it's almost like I'm standing over here watching someone else preach because the Holy Spirit is doing it. In 1966, a 22-year-old English woman named Jackie Pullinger boarded a ship with little more than a suitcase, a few dollars, and a prayer. She had asked God to show her where to get off. At every port the ship stopped, she felt no peace until the ship docked in Hong Kong. There, God led her to Kowloon Walled City, a lawless maze of alleys ruled by gangs and filled with heroin addicts and street children. Jackie moved into a tiny room in that dark city. She had no money, no program, and no plan. All she had was the Holy Spirit. At first, she felt helpless, but when addicts came to her for prayer, she discovered something astonishing. Many of them who got prayed for were delivered from heroin without withdrawal pain. Doctors couldn't explain it. Jackie simply said, "I discovered the Holy Spirit is stronger than heroin. I just show up and He brings life." Her ministry became known as St. Stephen's Society. It has since helped thousands of people recover from drug addiction. Former gang members have become pastors and addicts. Free and broken lives became whole. We may never walk into a walled city of crime and addiction as Jackie did, but all of us know what it's like to feel powerless. And it is in those very moments that the Holy Spirit comes alongside us to help us and to strengthen us and to enable us to do what we could never do if He weren't active. The Bible says, "You shall receive power after the Holy Spirit has come upon you." The Bible says, "I pray that from His glorious unlimited resources, He will empower you with inner strength through His Spirit." The Bible says God has not given us a spirit of fear, but of power and of love and of a sound mind. Ladies and gentlemen, one of the purposes of the Holy Spirit is to give you the strength you don't have without Him. He gives you the power, the courage to do things you would never do on your own. He becomes the source of God within you. He comes to promote Jesus Christ. He comes to provide strength for Christian living. Here's the third thing. The Holy Spirit comes to point us to the truth. Jesus said this about the Holy Spirit in John 14:26. "But the Helper, the Holy Spirit, whom the Father will send in My name, He will teach you all things and bring to your remembrance all things that I said to you." And two chapters later, Jesus said, "I still have many things to say to you, but you cannot bear them now. However, when He, the Spirit of truth, has come, He will guide you into all truth." You know, truth is almost lost in our world today, is it not? You wonder if anybody really even knows what the meaning of it is. People talk about their truth. It's just another way of describing their deception and lies. But the Bible says there is truth, and Jesus Christ is the truth. And sometimes as we look at what's going on in life, we need someone to help us understand the truth. What is true? In John 14:26, Jesus explained that the Spirit would be the disciples' helper and that He would teach them everything they needed to know and even bring back to their mind the words He had already spoken. In John 16, Jesus said there was more truth waiting for them, but they weren't ready for it yet. He said He would handle that too. When the time came, He would give them the truth that they needed at that moment. So let me just tell you this. The same Spirit still teaches us today, reminding us of God's Word when we need it most and leading us into deeper understanding as we grow. If you've ever memorized any verses, you know that sometimes when you're in a situation, that verse will pop into your mind. Who does that? The Holy Spirit does that. The Holy Spirit brings to your memory the things Jesus has already said, so you have that verse when you need it the most. And you know, sometimes what I've discovered is, and I don't know if this happens to you, these are verses I haven't even reviewed in a long time, and if you told me, could you say that verse and do it perfectly, I couldn't. couldn't, but the Holy Spirit can. And he brings that verse back to your mind, so when you're in the midst of the situation, you know exactly what it is you should say, because the Spirit of truth is working in your heart. The Holy Spirit comes to promote Jesus Christ. The Holy Spirit comes to provide strength for your life. The Holy Spirit comes to point you to the truth. And here's the one that I love maybe the most. The Holy Spirit comes to pray for us. The Holy Spirit prays for us. Listen to this. Did you know that you have two prayer partners? One is in heaven, the Lord Jesus Christ, who ever lives to make intercession for you at the right hand of the Father. And the other lives within you, the Holy Spirit. Romans 8, 26 and 27 says, likewise, the Spirit also helps in our weakness. For we do not know what we should pray for as we ought, but the Spirit himself makes intercession for us with groanings which cannot be uttered. Now he who searches the heart knows what the mind of the Spirit is, because he makes intercession for the saints according to the will of God. Paul says, listen to this, Paul says that the Spirit of God prays for us when we don't know how to pray. Have you ever been in a situation where you didn't know how to pray? You tried to pray, the words wouldn't come, you couldn't put your thoughts together, it was such a deep problem you didn't even know how to address it. That's something we can all picture, something we've all experienced. It's like the little boy who knelt by his bed and he folded his hands and whispered, God, A, B, C, D, E, F, G, all the way to Z. And his mother smiled and asked what he was doing. He said, I don't know what to pray, so I just gave God all the letters. And he can put them together any way he wants. There are times when praying feels almost impossible. Life can get so stressful or painful that we don't even know what to say to God. I remember one time years ago when I was going through cancer. I was going to the hospital and they were going to do a biopsy of my spleen. And when they told me how they were going to do that, I didn't want to do it. We were in the operating room where they were getting ready to do it, and the doctor said something about, do you want to pray? And I couldn't pray. Donna was there and she prayed great, but I couldn't pray. But I knew that the Spirit of God was in that moment, that he was helping me. When you can't even put your words together, the Holy Spirit is there. And the Bible says he makes intercession for you with groanings that cannot be uttered. Oh, what a precious thing that is. Someone has said, in prayer, it's better to have a heart without words than it is to have words without a heart. And when the heart cannot find words, the Holy Spirit makes intercession with groanings too deep for words. Have you ever felt so sad or mixed up inside that you couldn't find the right words? Maybe you just didn't know what to say. You sighed, you groaned, you whispered Jesus' name. Paul says in those moments, the Holy Spirit take what's in your heart, even if it's just a sigh, and he brings it to God. He understands what's going on inside you better than you understand yourself. It's like when you ask a friend to pray for you, but you can't really explain what's wrong. The amazing thing is you don't have to explain anything to the Holy Spirit. He already knows your worries and your struggles, and he carries them straight to God's throne. The Spirit takes those wordless longings, and he shapes them, and he lays them before the Father through the intercession of Christ. No wonder God answers prayer. Prayer is the combined work of the Holy Spirit within us, the Son beside the Father, and the Father receiving the request. Did you know when you pray, the entire Trinity gets involved? It's no wonder God answers prayer. So the personality of the Holy Spirit, the priority of the Holy Spirit, the purpose of the Holy Spirit. And let me talk with you for just a moment about the permanency of the Holy Spirit. In the Old Testament, the Holy Spirit's ministry was much different than it is today. In the Old Testament, the Holy Spirit would come upon people for certain occasions. He came upon Samson for feats of strength. The Holy Spirit came upon Gideon for leadership. The Holy Spirit came upon the prophets for their ministry. But his presence was just temporary. He came and went according to the purposes of God. But notice carefully what Jesus said about the Holy Spirit now. And I will pray the Father, and he will give you another helper, that he may abide with you for how long? Forever. the Spirit of truth, whom the world cannot receive because it neither sees him nor knows him, but you know him. Now, here is a phrase that tells you the difference between the Old Testament and the New Testament. In the Old Testament, he is with you. In the New Testament, he is in you. Aren't you glad you live in the New Testament days? We don't live in the Old Testament. The Bible says that when you become a Christian, you are baptized in the Holy Spirit. The Holy Spirit becomes your possession. In fact, the Scripture actually says, if you don't have the Spirit, you can't be a Christian. You don't have to wait for the Holy Spirit. You don't have to have some ecstatic experience and then you get the Holy Spirit. When you get Jesus, you get the Holy Spirit. The Holy Spirit comes to live within you. So if you're a Christian, you have the indwelling Holy Spirit. He's living within you right now. You may not feel it. You may not know it. You may not understand it, but it doesn't make any difference. It's still true. The Holy Spirit indwells every single believer. I met a man once who told me that he'd been away from God for 16 years. He'd come to Christ as a boy, but he'd wandered so far. That night he returned in repentance. 16 years of rebellion had not driven the Holy Spirit away. The Spirit had been resident all along, convicting him, drawing him until he came back. That's the difference between having the Spirit as a resident, having the Spirit as the president. He may live in your life, but he longs to reign in your life. And joy comes not just from having the Holy Spirit within you. Joy comes when the Holy Spirit within you is sitting on the throne of your life and he's running the show. And you're not doing this on your own, but you're asking God to help you. Perhaps that is why some of you are miserable. You know Christ and the Spirit is in you, but you have pushed him to the side and taken charge of everything yourself. The conviction you feel even now is the Spirit's way of reminding you that you will never know peace until the Holy Spirit is the president of your life. Don't just accept him as the resident. Anoint him as the president. Do what he says. Tell him that you want to be under his authority and do what he tells you to do. The Bible says God's Spirit will not always strive with man. That means that when the Holy Spirit is speaking to you, don't take it for granted because he may not speak to you again in such a way. I think of that often when we come to the end of a service and I ask you to give your heart to Christ. Some of you say, well, I think I won't do that today. Maybe I'll do it next time. You don't even know if you're going to have it next time. But one thing you can't be sure of, will the Holy Spirit still be striving within your heart then as he is today? Years ago in Europe, a young man and woman were walking together along the banks of a wide river. And their conversation turned to a friend they both admired. Mary has such a radiant personality, the young man remarked. His companion smiled. She really does. But what do you think makes her that way? They walked in silence for a moment, and then the path opened to a clearing with a clear view across the water. On the opposite bank stood an ancient stone castle, its towers rising against the sky. And the young man pointed. He said, when I was a boy, I loved to sit here in the evening and watch that castle. And you could always tell what was happening inside by the lights in the window. If only a few people were home, just a dim glow showed. But when guests arrived, the place came alive with brightness. I'll never forget the night a member of the royal family visited. Every single window blazed with light and the castle seemed to shine from within. It was unforgettable. He paused and then he said, that's how I explain Mary's radiance. She's entertaining a royal guest. She's got the Holy Spirit within her, shining through her. So it is when the Holy Spirit lives in us. He fills every room of our heart with light. And when others see on the outside, it's simply the glow of his presence. There's an old French film called Jean de Florette. It takes place in the hills of Provence after the First World War. A man named Jean, a city tax collector, inherits a small farm, and he moves there with his wife and his little daughter. He's full of dreams, and he's convinced that with enough effort, he can make the rocky land flourish. But there's one big problem. There's no water. The ground is dry. Jean doesn't realize that a strong hidden spring is right beneath the property. So instead, day and night, he straps barrels to his donkey and trudges to fetch water from a distant source. Heat is brutal, work never ends, and he wears himself out trying to survive. Sadly, Jean never discovers the spring.
12: His health breaks down from the constant strain, and he dies without ever tapping into the water that was already his. And you know what? That's a picture of a lot of us. We exhaust ourselves trying to find help somewhere out there. We're running around from one specialist to another, reading one email, one internet post, trying to find the answers to our problems, when all the while the Spirit of God is right here, living inside of us. Jesus called him rivers of living water. He is our inexhaustible supply. And the question is, are we going to wear ourselves out like Gene, or are we going to draw from the Spirit who's already in us? So many Christians I know try to do the Lord's work in the energy of the flesh. How impossible that is. The Lord's work can't be done in the energy of the flesh, because the Lord's work is way too big and too hard and too difficult. You need the Spirit of God within you to do the work of God, to live the life of God. And my question to you is, have you ever come to the realization that within you is that power, the power of the Holy Spirit? If you're a Christian, if you have put your trust in Jesus Christ, I'm making an announcement today that may surprise some of you. You already have the Holy Spirit living within you. You don't have to get him. You don't have to go to a conference and try to find the Holy Spirit. The Holy Spirit lives within you. The Bible says if there is no Holy Spirit within you, you're not a Christian. So now that you have the Holy Spirit, what are you going to do about it? Are you going to let him give you the wisdom? And in these next weeks, I'm going to try to help us do that and learn how to use the Holy Spirit's power as he intended us to do it. I don't know about the rest of you. I find a great need for this in my life right now. And I know that God has promised to meet that need through the person of the Holy Spirit. Here's the other thing you need to understand. If you don't have Jesus, you don't have the Holy Spirit. If you're not a Christian, you just can't put any of this into operation, because you have to have Jesus to have the Holy Spirit. When you come to a saving knowledge of Jesus Christ, the Holy Spirit comes to live within you. So if you're interested in all the things we've talked about, the first thing you need to do is this. Put your trust in Jesus Christ as your Savior. Don't wait any longer. Do it now. You have no idea what you're missing by holding out on Jesus. He's come to give you everything, eternal life, and not just that, but spiritual power, if you just trust him, if you just put your faith in him. And that's the most important thing. The Holy Spirit came to empower us with the gospel so that we could share the message I have just shared, that God loves you and Christ died for you and he wants you to be one of his own. If you will put your trust in him, that can happen today. Hey, by the way, if you make that decision, let us know, because we have a whole packet of material we'd like to send to you that will help you understand what happens next. I hope you'll let us do that. Tomorrow, we will begin 2 days of discussion of what it means to be born of the Spirit from John chapter 3. This is one of the chapters in this brand new book, and this is the lesson tomorrow. I hope you'll join us then as we continue our discussion of the Holy Spirit you may not know. I'm David Jeremiah, and it's my privilege to be your teacher every day. Thank you for joining me. Have a great day. We'll see you next time.

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3: I have known a couple of businessmen who are very, very, very successful. 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
9: God has a special place in his heart for the people that are downtrodden, the orphans, the widows. 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
9: Hi, welcome back to In Grace. I'm Jim Scudder. Today in our series, Raising Great Kids, we are wrapping the series up today, but we're also not going to be preaching a message. Today, we're going to be doing Q&A about parenting. And this might even be as important or more important than the biblical teaching, because what we're going to talk about today are issues that are facing real families right now. What we did was, as I went through the series, I asked the church people, you know, submit questions, or, you know, these are things happening in your life, and we want to have a panel to answer those. So on my panel today, I have two brothers. I happen to grow up with both of them. They're very, very close friends. They're both the Julian brothers, and one is Pastor Paul Julian. He's the executive pastor here at Quentin Road Baptist Church, and again, a good friend of mine, and his brother, his younger brother, Pastor Mark Julian, who is the dean of Dayspring Bible College and Seminary. And what's nice about both of them is they have kids, and Pastor Paul now has, like me, grandkids, and that's great, but my daughters are serving the Lord. My grandkids now are serving the Lord. They all know Christ as Savior. Pastor Paul's boys are serving the Lord, and now his grandkids are learning about the Lord. Pastor Mark Julian still has kids in the home from all the ages, from, I think, just going into college now. At the time of recording, it was probably in high school, and then we had a younger one that was still like in the middle ages of the teens, and then he has a third, a younger child that's still in the elementary ages. And so I think we had a broad range of experience, and again, all of our children, at least up to that point and still today, are serving the Lord, and our grandkids. So it's wonderful to be able to throw these real life questions at this panel, myself, Pastor Paul Julian, and Pastor Mark Julian. Right before we get to that, let me remind you that we have the entire Raising Great Kids series available. If you're parenting or you know someone that is, get this series. I think this will help people. You can get it from us here at In Grace by making a gift of any amount. And we're going to thank you by sending you Raising Great Kids. You can get it by calling us at 1-800-78-GRACE, 1-800-78-GRACE, or go to our website, ingraceradio.com. What I'd like to do is continue by asking Pastors Paul and Mark Julian to come up, and we're going to tackle some of the questions that you've entered, you've given us. These are real-life questions that are affecting your families and your lives, and we're going to do our best from the heart to give you our best answers for that. And I'm going to throw this one out here for you first. What areas of parenting do you and your spouse disagree? Has it been resolved? If so, how? No disagreements?
11: Do what you're told. Yeah, I think knowing your wife is going to see things that you don't see. I'm going to see things that she doesn't see. And being open enough with each other to listen when that's happening. And the thing that I've noticed is if there is a disagreement between the two of you, the kids already know about it and they're already taking advantage of it or trying to. And so it's important for us to go and say, okay, how do we figure this out? And then let's work together to figure it out. So, because they have to know that you're inseparable because you were there before they were. So
12: that's profound, actually.
11: Yeah,
12: I wasn't expecting that from you.
13: Wow.
14: Write that on a plaque.
12: That was all the Day Spring students clapping, by the way. It wasn't his kids, I noticed. Right?
11: Yeah, they just rolled their eyes.
12: But when you disagree, and that's something that really affects the marriage. And there's, you know, a number of things that really can drive a wedge in marriage. There's, you know, the finances, the in-laws, the communication, all those things. But the kids, you know, agreeing on how to raise them, agreeing on what to allow them to do, agreeing to where are you too strict, not strict enough? It's a fine line. And that's where, if any of you lack wisdom, ask of God. And maybe as a couple, the husband should say, honey, I actually don't know. Maybe I have a blind spot in this, or maybe you're being overprotective. Let's sit down and let's just say, God, let's give us wisdom on this. Okay? Do you guys think that would work? Of course it will. So that's what I would encourage you to do when you have disagreements. And again, you have all sorts of different scenarios. You have a divorce maybe, and the kids are going back and forth to different parents, and each parent has a different value. You really don't have a whole lot that you can do in that situation other than just talking to the ex-husband or wife and just explain, this is our value. This is why I believe this is important. Can you just not let them do that, or, you know, correct them when they do that? Why not ask in a gentle, you know, kind way? You might as well. Maybe you're living with a person that totally disagrees with whatever it is that you believe in that's biblical and raising your kids. How do you deal with that? It's tough. It's tough. But you'll have to negotiate that. You'll have to do the best you can and then allow the Lord to make up the difference. I believe in that. I believe because God has a special place in his heart for the people that are in hard situations, the downtrodden, the orphans, the widows. God has a very special place in his heart for that segment. And I believe you would fit into that too. And so God will give you extra grace and extra wisdom and will help you and maybe even somehow help your kid overcome that hurdle of the other parent not parenting the same way that you want to. Okay? So here's another one. Share how your children are different. Have you had to make adjustments in your parenting to accommodate these differences? And I've already shared with you that we've had two daughters, and they're different. It's amazing how different they are. And we had challenges with both, and I've already discussed this with you. I'll just share it again so that I can embarrass my daughters as much as humanly possible. That one was very on the surface, and she thought she was thinking, and she was actually speaking. So I can actually hear everything that she was thinking. It was a huge advantage to parenting. But she seemed more stubborn. She seemed more kind of resistant to listening. And that was a challenge. And the other one seemed more quiet, more sweet, more open to, you know, hearing what we were telling her. But we also noticed there was a quiet rebellion in her where she really wasn't agreeing with you. So different in those ways, different in so many ways, and personalities, and one loved happy birthday to you, happy birthday to you. The other one hated it. If you sang happy birthday to her at a restaurant, it was like you've just done the worst thing you could ever possibly do. We had our basketball coach, Bill Adams, at a Mexican restaurant, and we told the waiter it was his birthday. And they come in with this huge sombrero. He's like a six whatever guy. He's this huge guy. And they put it on his head. And he's trying to tell him it's not my birthday. And we're like clapping. And they made him stand on a chair while we all did the happy birthday, you know, the Mexican thing. It was the funniest thing you've ever seen in your life. But if I'd have done that to Erica, she would have literally killed me. And so how different our kids are in the way that they are. And so noticing the differences, and how do you accommodate for those differences? What do you guys have to say?
14: Siblings are very different.
11: I didn't know if we were going to go there. Yeah.
14: They are all different.
11: Try to share a room with one.
14: Yeah. So how big does a laundry hamper have to be before you can get your clothes in it? Right? Like, this is... All right. This is what I thought of with this was...
11: Therapy.
14: The principles that we've been taught through this series of getting to the child's heart, of knowing where they're really at. So whether it's outward or, you know, inward, whether it's more, you know, kind of in your face or more subtle, don't let the methods drive what you're doing. Let the principle drive the method. So one particular child, you can have a conversation with, they've gotten in trouble or they've done something wrong or they've done something good, right? I had one child, I'll leave the names out, that would literally lay an egg. And he's like, yep, nailed it. Got it. Man, I did that great. Didn't I do it? Didn't I, Dad? I got it. And the other one would do like this amazing job. Be like, no, it was really good. No, I blew it. Everybody's personality is different. So you can't just take everything as a cookie cutter and say, well, this is the discipline for this. This is a discipline for that. That's what we're going to do. Use the principles of getting to the heart. Let that drive what the methods are, because they are all different in how they react. And sometimes your conversations as they get older in the teen years, those conversations are going to be very, very different with depending on how their personalities are.
12: And I also think really motivating them with reward is a really good thing to do. If you can do that, you sometimes might avoid, you know, some of the discipline things that you have to do. So try to be encouraging. Try to be honest when you're encouraging. You don't tell them that, you know, you could play for the Bulls. I think one person thought he could at one point in his life. But
13: Don't look at me.
12: You know it wasn't me. But most of us will never, ever, ever play anything professional. But don't tell your kid that. But encourage them to work hard. You know, encourage them to be a team player. Don't encourage them to shoot. Encourage them to pass, you know, to try to get as many assists as you can. I'm not talking about you.
14: It
12: right
14: all
12: now.
14: Depends on who you're passing to. Like,
12: well, that's true. That's true.
14: If that's true. The option,
12: yeah.
14: Shoot the ball, right? Like, you don't pass to your brother.
12: Yeah.
14: No, but real quick to your point, Pastor Jim, that reward thing is a really, really big deal. It's a really big deal. And I think when we're talking about different kids, every child feels rewarded differently. So one child, it's, you know, a few Skittles. To some children, that doesn't mean anything to them or whatever. Like, you have to figure out what it is that means something to them to make it genuine and make sure you're connecting with them to make them feel rewarded. So.
11: Yeah, so my three are different, very, very different. One's pretty calm. The other's moderately calm. And then the last one's not. But it's really easy as parents to just look at the end result. Like, okay, my kid did this, so we're good, right? But if we do that, then we miss the heart of why they're doing it. So one of my kids will do what they're told, but you can tell they don't want to do what they're told. The other one, the youngest, is, I mean, he's like me, I guess, and just says, no, I'm not doing that. And then you're like, what? Gotcha, right? So we've got this. So I think understanding that, like, we're not just looking for this result, but we're looking at everything that leads up to that, to know that this kid really understands why we're saying what we're saying and is doing it because they want to do the right thing, not just because you said, and just to get you out of their face, they're going to do this one thing.
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14: Okay, this is a really good one. I don't think we've really addressed this in detail. How do you teach kids to understand the spirit of the law versus the letter of the law? And I'm sure you all understand what that is. God isn't looking for us to follow the letter of the law, but the spirit of the law, right? And so that's what we should be working on getting our kids to do. Not to conform to this box, but to be like God. And that's the spirit of the law. So how do you all address that?
16: I know what I learned from both my dad and your dad was the same way, was do not make preferences Bible. So there are some things that are sin. But when I was growing up, my dad would always make it really clear, okay, Paul, this is sin in the Bible, and this is a preference or a guardrail to keep us where we should be. It might change. And he was honest with us about that, that this isn't in and of itself sin, right? Like Paul said, some things are lawful, some things are expedient, some things are not, right? So I think if your kids, especially as they're getting older, when they see from you what you're making, like from God, like, really? I don't see that in the Bible. Like, don't make God say stuff he didn't say. But you're allowed to have preferences. Like, you're the parent. That's okay. There were times where in high school, we laugh about it now, but when my boys were in high school and there were just certain things that were fads, I'm not okay with it. Like, you're not gonna do that particular thing or wear that particular thing just because everybody else is, because it's really kind of weird and kind of inappropriate or whatever. Just like, we're just not gonna do it. But I never said, like, this is in the Bible. So I think that's where you can easily lose the spirit of the law if you make something sin and it's not. And then I also say this, like, how you give general instruction. Like, God didn't give us general instruction with, like, this hateful, venomous voice, right? It's a loving, instructive God. Until you literally go against him and rebel against him, then it gets pretty serious, right? So I think that's the other part. Like, when we give instruction, when we give what the law is, what tone, what mood, what attitude do we give it with, you know, to where, like Mark said, like, if the only conversation your kids ever hear from you is the law coming down from the clouds, right? Pretty soon it's just

0: Make sure they know it's your rule and why you do that. The spirit of law is important. This dovetails into what you guys were just saying. We've got a lot of these. How do you make sure kids are comfortable telling you anything but still knowing you're not okay with sin? That's hard, right? Because we want to have open conversation. We want them to ask us questions, but then what if it's something that they know we're going to blow our top about? Like, how do you do that?
1: Like, really quick, first rule, do not react. And a lot of times, if you know the answer, don't say it until you know they've talked for a while. But this is one thing I learned that helped me so much. Now, I had two boys, so I don't know if this translates to teenagers that are girls. But I think we're all smart enough parents to figure out what our kids are wondering about some of the things we're teaching them. Like, why do we do some of the things we do? And a lot of these things have to do with rules or things like, well, the whole rest of the world has cell phones and I don't have a cell phone. The whole rest of the world like does all these things, right? So what I would do, pick the right time when you have time to talk. What I would do is I would say to one of my sons, I would say, you ever wonder why we don't do whatever, right? And they would look at me like, we're allowed to wonder that? Whoa. You know, well, they're already wondering. They're already asking those questions. What you're doing is you're opening the door wide open to talk about it. So that was very helpful. But I think the biggest thing is that don't react when they are sharing something. Be available to where you're not going to just, you know, blow up at stuff. And sin is still sin. But if they can't talk about why do we call that sin, you can't get to the bottom of it.
0: Or if they're struggling with a temptation or whatever, we got to be able to have them come and share that with us. And hopefully you've had those conversations already and it doesn't come to this. Do you have advice on that?
2: I want my kids to know that I would much rather find out something from them than from someone else. So I'm going to be more gracious when you come to me and say, Dad, I've got an issue or I've got a problem. Can you help me? As opposed to someone else coming to me and saying, hey, your kids have done such and such. So I think that's the spirit of that question and understanding, okay, there's still consequences, but I think those consequences are going to be different if you're having an honest conversation before I'm finding out about it.
0: Okay. This one isn't really about child raising, so we're going to be very quick on this. How do you let go of your children, your adult children, but still be there for them? I would just say, they're adults. Let them live their lives. Don't interfere. Don't insist that they come to your house every Thanksgiving. Here's what we do on that. We tell them, we'd love for you to come over. This is what we're doing. If you can't, we're thrilled with that too. We're fine. We're totally happy with however it works out. That goes a long way with your kids. Be there for them, but you're not their parent anymore. Okay? What's your advice for families that send their kids to public schools? They don't have the financial means to have them in a private or Christian school. How can we protect them from the worldly agenda that is pushed so hard onto us? I don't know what to tell you other than some people, you have no choice. And just spend that time with them. Explain, talk about what they heard in school. Just go over everything that you can with them and just correct it. You're the parent. The government is thinking they're in charge of your kids. They're not. You are. Okay, so I would homeschool first if you had to. Christian school, I think, is a little better, a good Christian school. But either way, if you have no other option, just talk to them so often about everything and just pray. The most important thing about all of this, parenting or otherwise, is to make sure you're on your way to heaven. And there is a wonderful, wonderful Savior. He's your creator. He made you. He has a purpose for you. He came and died for you on the cross. His name is Jesus, and he lived about 2,000 years ago. He never sinned, but he died for your sins on a cross. He rose again the third day, and he invites you to believe in him, to trust in him. And if you'll do that, you'll be saved today, tomorrow, and forever. The gospel is good news. Bad news, we're sinners. We deserve separation from God in hell. The good news is that Jesus died for your sins, and if you believe in him, you'll be saved from hell to heaven. And that is the very first thing you should do as a parent, is make sure you know you're saved, and then work hard on making sure your children are saved, and then making sure you and your children grow in the knowledge of your Savior, Jesus Christ. If you have questions about eternal life or even parenting, give us a call. The number is 1-800-78-GRACE, and our website is ingraceradio.com. 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
7: This is Carol Platt-Lebow for townhall.com. California's progressives are eyeing other people's money again. The proposed Billionaire Tax Act would amend the state constitution to impose a one-time 5% tax on residents with a net worth above $1 billion. Supporters say it's just a one-time levy for worthy causes, but experience says one-time rarely means one-time, and the unintended consequences are real. The measure has yet to go before voters, but the threat alone has already pushed almost 40% of California's billionaire wealth out of the state. Gone. Along with it, income taxes, sales taxes, property taxes, and the charitable giving those individuals once supported. Wealth is mobile. It goes where it's treated well, and it's not hard to see why. California should remember that before it drives even more of its tax base away.
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9: 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On today's edition of Real Life Radio, Pastor Jack continues his series called The Disciplines of Life and a message titled Disciplines of Difficulty, Part 2. Following Jesus can sometimes be hard, even uncomfortable. But those difficulties, well, they're actually part of how God matures us as believers. You see, when we truly follow Jesus, life can get challenging. People may not understand us. Some will criticize us, while others will totally reject us. But this doesn't mean something's wrong. It often means we're doing the right thing. So today, Pastor Jack teaches that difficulties develop hope. And without that, well, we're liable to stumble and fall. Hard moments can build within us a stronger faith, a humble attitude, and the courage to stand for the truth. Now, in his message called Disciplines of Difficulty, Part 2, here's pastor and Bible teacher Jack Hibbs.
10: I was marrying a couple a little while back, and I had said this before, and so the father of the bride remembered it, and he had said, Pastor Jack, remember before in a message you said that you always pray with the husband and wife to be before service? Yeah. And sometimes you say, like, when you get all the guys together, now let's pray before the wedding. Let's pray that Jesus comes back right now. And everyone closes their eyes and prays, but the groom to be, the husband to be, he's like this. Just one night. You can hear him. He doesn't even say it. You can hear it in his head. Lord, can you come tomorrow? It's kind of funny. But church, listen, regarding difficulties in faith, do this the next time you find yourself in a difficulty. Pray this, something like it. You just pray, Lord, I know this could not have come upon me without you knowing about it, and I'm asking you in Jesus' name to cause me to get out of this all that you've intended. My friend, you pray that prayer, write it down if you have to. You pray that prayer the next time you are in the midst or you sense a difficulty coming on. Lord, don't let me miss the lesson in this. And that'll bring the next thing, hope. Difficulty develops hope. When hope is lost, my friend, we crash. Listen, this is a scary thing. When hope is lost, we crash. I don't remember how long ago I heard this, but it seems like forever ago. Somebody was being interviewed and they were asking questions about this and about that. And the person said, well, you know, if you have this disease, you live this long. And if you have that cancer, you might live this long. And if you have this issue, you might live that long. But listen to what he said. But if you lose hope, you die now. I've never forgotten that. But if you lose hope, you die now. When a person loses hope in the midst of difficulty, they pull the trigger. They die now. We crash without hope. And the amazing thing about the Bible that's in our laps is that you think about these verses that are found in the Bible. I think about this one verse. This verse that I'm going to give you is 3,000 years old. 3,000. Wisdom from the Bible. 3,000 years old. Psalm 42:3. Check it out. This is the wisdom of God. The psalmist cries out and says, my tears have been my food day and night. Depression brought on by circumstance, difficulty. While they continually say to me, where is your God? And when I remember these things, I pour out my soul within me. Listen to this. For I used to go with the multitude. I went with them to the house of God. I used to. With the voice of joy and praise, with the multitude that kept a pilgrimage feast. Why are you cast down, O my soul? And why are you so disquieted within me? Hope in God, for I shall yet praise him for the help of his countenance. For the help of his countenance. Countenance, you know what that is? The radiance or the mood, the look of his face. God, just look at me. Just look at me. In the midst of my pain, just look at me, Lord. You ever feel like that? When people say, yeah, where's your God now? Look, you lost your job. Where's your God? Things happen in our lives. Listen, you're the Christian. Things happen in your life because you're the minister of God to that people group that you're around. And God is using you as a child of his. He will develop your spiritual maturity and faith and hope in the entire event. While at the same time, your friends will say, hey, where's your God now? And here's what they're saying. We're watching you to see how you handle this hardship. We're watching you to see all the preaching that you've done to us is for real. Huh? Hey, man, just trust the Lord, dude. Just trust God. And then God puts you into that moment. And your unbelieving friends will say, you just trusting the Lord now, buckaroo? Is that what you're doing right now? As you're white-knuckling it there and hugging the, you know, little stuffed bear in the corner. It's amazing. Hope. Faith. Psalm 18:33 says, he makes my feet like the deer's feet or like hinds' feet, and he sets me on high places. How many of you have been with us to Israel and we've been to the Valley of the Goats where David confronted Saul? Remember that? Remember those ibex? Those amazing ibex. They're like the size, well, the little tiny guys, brand new babies or little tiny little guys. But the big daddies, they're like size of an American elk, North American elk. They got these ginormous, ridiculously gigantic horns. And they go down that sheer cliff in En Gedi like it's nothing. And you see this little baby. And he's just dancing on the tips of rocks, and it's a 1,000-foot drop like it's nothing. And the psalmist David writes, and he says, you know what? You've put my feet on high places. You've made me like the deer in this world. Christian, this is not a storybook, the Bible. This is a book of facts. And your challenge and difficulty right now, God is saying, I want to train your feet to maneuver these high places. Love. Developing maturity and difficulty develops love in our lives. The Bible tells us in 1 Peter 1:8, listen to this, whom, having not seen, you love, though now you do not see him, yet believing, you rejoice with joy inexpressible and full of glory. We get to understand his love in the midst of hardship and difficulty and these challenges we're talking about. In 1 Peter 4:12, you're going to want to write this down. Beloved, do not think it strange concerning the fiery trial that is to try you as though some strange thing has happened to you. But rejoice to the extent that you are partaker of Christ's sufferings. And when his glory is revealed, you may also be glad with exceeding joy. For you are reproached for the name of Christ. Blessed are you, for the spirit of glory and of God rests upon you. Now listen, God loves you. You're going through a hardship. God loves you. Understand this. The Bible says those who judge themselves among themselves are not wise. What does that mean? Do you know somebody going through a difficulty? Don't think for a moment that you're not. See, oh man, that look at her, what she's going through. She must be so much more spiritual than I am because I'm not going through what she's going through. Don't do that. Listen, are you listening? Yes. Every one of us, God will mature and God will show us his love and develop hope in us based upon a measure of grace and a measure of faith. God has dealt her a measure of faith and her challenge is equal to her faith. And God has dealt you a measure of faith and your challenge is equal to your faith. Remember that. He will not give you that which is beyond your ability through Christ.
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10: Number three, and we end with this. And you need to pay attention. I'm excited about this part. The discipline of difficulty is this, distributing life through the difficulty. And I'm going to run through this one. Christian, distributing life through the difficulty is God's discipline for us in these times. Christian, the lordship of Jesus Christ is what defines you. And your level of submission to Christ determines his lordship. Jesus said in Matthew 16, if anyone desires to come after me, let him deny himself, take up his cross and follow me. For whoever desires to save his life will lose it, but whoever loses his life for my sake will find it. For what profit is it to a man if he gains the entire world and loses his own soul? Or what will a man give in exchange for his soul? The life of Jesus, mark this down, is experienced through the difficulty like no other way. John 16:33 says, these things I have spoken to you, that in me you may have peace. In the world you will have tribulation, but be of good cheer. I have overcome the world. Isn't that a good word? Woo! Listen, the keys and the combination of knowing Christ in this moment unlocks the doors and the windows for the next step of your development and growth in Christ. And when that happens, you're able to share with others your experience with Christ Jesus. Secondly, the life of Jesus is known in the difficulty. Ephesians 5:1 says, therefore, be imitators of God as dear children and walk in love as Christ also has given us himself for us an offering and a sacrifice to God for, listen, a sweet smelling aroma. You say, what on earth does that mean? Let me give you this next verse and this will come together. In 2 Corinthians 2:14, Paul says, thanks be to God who always leads us in triumph in Christ. And through us, listen, diffuses the fragrance of his knowledge in every place. God is using us in our difficult moments. Now watch this. For we are to God the fragrance of Christ among those who are being saved and among those who are perishing. To the one we are the aroma of death, leading to death. To the other, the aroma of life, leading to life. And finally, watch this. The life of Jesus Christ is dependent upon in the difficulty. Oh God, get me through this. Lord, get me through this. Now watch. Jesus said in Revelation 1, you're not going to see it, just write it down, think about this. In Revelation chapter 1, Jesus says, I am the Alpha and the Omega, the first and the last. There's nothing beyond that. Okay, listen. By the way, it's the title of God in the Old Testament. The Alpha and the Omega, the beginning and the end, the first and the last. What you see, write in a book and send it to the seven churches of Asia, of Turkey today. Book of Revelation. You keep reading, you come to chapter 2, verse 8. And to the angel of the church at Smyrna, write these things that says the first and the last who was dead and came to life. I know your works, your tribulation and poverty. Verse 10 goes on. Do not fear any of those things which you're about to suffer, but be faithful unto death and I will give you the crown of life. Smyrna, the church of Smyrna. Y'all hear about that church? You've read in your Bible? Smyrna. When Jesus was born, the wise men came from Babylon and brought, what'd they bring? Anybody remember? Gold, frankincense, and what? Myrrh is the root word of Smyrna. Myrrh. Name means bitter. Myrrh is a resin from a tree. It's a sap. And I read this to you. It's bitter. Bitter to the taste. And once crushed, it is used as a perfume and incense or as a preservative during the times of Christ and burial. It is a symbol of death in the Middle East. It is interesting to note that it was one of the gifts brought in Matthew chapter 2 regarding the worship of the Christ child. Gold symbolizing Christ's deity and his kingship. Frankincense symbolizing his priesthood and his offering. And myrrh symbolizing his suffering and death upon the cross. And here's the secret, my friend, to the discipline of difficulty. It's been custom designed for you and I. Now watch this and we'll end. I have myrrh from the Middle East here, from Israel. And I don't know if you can see this or not, but you know what amber looks like? Anybody? Okay, this is myrrh. It's pretty radical looking. Pretty strange looking. Okay? Now, if you taste it, okay, it has like an herbal, a bitter taste to it. Okay? And Jesus says to the church at Smyrna, you hang in there in the face of difficulties and don't give up. You will suffer, he said to that church. Be faithful unto death. Some of you may die for Christ in this life. I don't know. But you know what we'll do? The way you get perfume from this is you crush it. Jesus says, you're just you know what? To the world, you're ugly and bitterless, and you're like the taste and aroma of death to those who are dying. But you are a sweet-smelling aroma to those who live. He's talking about those who live in Christ. Here's the thing. It shatters. And if you can smell it now, it is absolutely completely different. It is absolutely aromatic, like driving through the canyon tonight, you would smell milkweed. You know that smell? It's actually refreshing to the lungs to smell myrrh. Your difficulty, God is taking in a world of death, and it's as though you're being crushed. And as the world watches your witness diffused from your life in the spiritual senses of the world and of God, there's an aroma being sent out. This is great. I wish you could just come on up here and... Father, tonight, for the difficulties of our lives, the crushing, your Bible tells us regarding Jesus that he was bruised. The word is crushed for our iniquities. And Father, we pray tonight that in our lives as believers, these hardships and the hardships to come, that we would calm down and that we would remember that we will stand before you. We and we alone will give account for ourselves. And Father, like never before, from this moment on, may we hone our lives in on you, to know you more than ever. Christian, right now, right where you're at in this attitude of prayer, will you be giving to the Lord right now your difficulty? Ask him for grace, sufficient enough to endure, faith to trust him, that he will not allow you to endure that which you cannot bear up through Christ Jesus. While heads are bowed and eyes are closed, maybe you're a Christian here tonight, and you're so in need of just dedicating your life afresh to him. You go do that right where you're at right now. You just tell him, Lord, I haven't been handling this trial or difficulty very well. You talk to him right now. But maybe tonight you're not a Christian, and your life has been crushed, and it's being crushed, and you feel like there's no way out, that there's no hope for you. I want you to call upon Jesus tonight. I want you to ask him tonight to take absolute control of your life. Invite him right now to be the Lord of your life. By doing so, you're saying, Lord, forgive me of my sins. I repent of them. I don't want them around my life anymore. I want you to give me, Lord, a new life. And I want you to, I don't have the power to take this stuff away from me. So, Lord, you take it away. And fill me with your Holy Spirit. And if that's you right now, right where you're at, nobody's looking around this sanctuary but me. Everyone Jesus called, the disciples called, they called publicly. And I'm looking right now, and maybe publicly right now you'd raise your hand and I would see your hand up. And you're saying, Pastor Jack, I'm accepting Jesus tonight. Is that you that tonight? Raise your hand. God bless you. Oh my. Hands, keep, put your hands up, because it's... there's just hands all over the place. And so this is between you and God. By raising your hand, you're saying, Lord, see my hand. It is representative right now, Lord, of a changed heart. I'm accepting you as my Lord and Savior right now. You can put your hands down, pray this prayer, and mean it. Dear Lord, forgive me now. Change my life. And make me new. I want to know that I'm forgiven. I want to know, Lord God, that you're in control of my life. And I want to know your love. And I want to know your hope. Lord, I confess you today as my Lord and Savior. I believe you died on the cross and rose again from the grave for me. Give my life its intended purpose now. Thank you, Lord. In Jesus' name.

0: 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Thanks for being with us today. You know, this message is part of Pastor Jack's series called The Disciplines of Life. It's a series that highlights the disciplines of a Christ follower and the high cost of sharing our faith with others. 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
12: Joe, we're covering the election out of California and the heated exchange allegedly happened between President Trump and Benjamin Netanyahu.
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12: Welcome to Seculo. It is Tuesday, June 2nd. We are on the air, folks. It is going to be a packed show. Rick Rennell's joining us in just like 4 minutes. So we're going to have a lot to cover really early on, talking about the California elections. And also we're going to talk a little bit about the alleged conversation between President Trump and Benjamin Netanyahu. Now, the details of that conversation have been reported massively throughout mainstream media and social media. Well, with other people, I was saying, denying that some of the allegations that happened. Clearly a very heated conversation where President Trump is focused on trying to end the war in Iran while Israel does ramp up certain things. Now, we can have a debate because there's obviously this conversation that seems to be focused in America about who's controlling who. Does President Trump listen only to Benjamin Netanyahu? Does Israel control America's interests? Then on the other hand, you have this conversation where now the press is going, President Trump, you know, goes after Benjamin Netanyahu in a profanity-laced tirade. Well, both cannot be accurate. But this is the problem with the American media and their hypocrisy over Israel. We're going to talk about that coming up. But of course, eyes are oddly, maybe for the first time in a very long time, the country stage, world stage is probably also focused on this as well. As you see, Los Angeles is today deciding who will progress in the mayoral race for Los Angeles. And of course, that is between Karen Bass, Spencer Pratt. Who is the third candidate? I always forget this candidate's name. I'm going to make you say it.
14: Well, you put me on the spot here. It's Rahman.
12: Yes. And it's a jungle primary, correct?
14: Right.
12: Which, if you don't know what that means the top two, doesn't matter what party, doesn't matter whatever it is, who is number one and number two, will then move on to a general election. So, again, think of this kind of as a nonpartisan runoff, if you will, where you get to decide who will be now the two candidates. There has been a lot of different polling. Some have said that Spencer Pratt is coming in second. Some have said he's coming third. It is going to be an uphill battle, but we know that he has gotten a lot of national attention. He's done a lot of things right in terms of the way he has positioned a Los Angeles moment. And look, I have been on here, and Rick will, I'm sure, will be joining us next. I believe we should have a thriving Los Angeles. I believe we should have a thriving New York City. I believe we should have a thriving San Francisco, that these areas of the world are so important to our country. They bring in so many people. They brought in so much industry and unfortunately have been run into the ground by leadership who has just not served the interests of the people. I am not a cut and run kind of person saying we need to abandon these cities. Absolutely not. I actually think we need them in America. You need Manhattan. You need Los Angeles. And they have been under some pretty bad leadership over the last few years. So let's help turn them around. Let's see if other people can do a better job there. So we'll see what happens. I want to hear from you. 1-800-684-3110. 1-800-684-3110. Whether it is about the mayoral race, whether about Israel, and we'll discuss other topics as well throughout the next hour. Of course, the work of the ACLJ that continues on. We have new petitions that are going up all the time, and I always want you to get involved. Now, there's ways for me to just tell you, hey, go to ACLJ.org. Sign a petition. Let me read it to you and all that. Instead, what I would rather say is go to ACLJ.org, look over all the different options we have, and I want you to be a part of what you feel comfortable with. So that's again at ACLJ.org/sign. 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Again, ACLJ.org/sign. I'm going to be honest with you, everyone. The thing that tells me how many time we have
14: right.
12: just went down. So I'm just going to have to wing it here and go, let's assume this is what, we got like 20 seconds? How long, 40? 40 seconds, I can go for days. Phone lines are open for you at 1-800-684-3110. 1-800-684-3110. Y'all give me a countdown in there.
14: I've got a clock over here I just pulled up, so I can take it from you if you'd like, Logan.
12: And that's no fun.
14: Okay, fine. You got 25 seconds. Have fun.
12: I mean, I know this song pretty well.
14: Okay.
12: Hopefully it should be okay. I want you to go to ACLJ.org, but right now I want you to call in because Rick's going to be calling in. He'll be on the show next segment. And then I want to hear from you. 1-800-684-3110. That's 1-800-684-3110. 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
12: Hello, thanks for joining us. Appreciate you guys. Phone lines are open for you at 1-800-684-3110. Eyes are on California today as it is election day, or at least primary day. The jungle primary system, always fun to try to explain it to people who are outside of the areas where these kind of systems happen, where the top two candidates move forward regardless of political party or affiliation. And Rick, how are things feeling in California?
18: Well, look, I think it's a big day, and to me it's a pretty obvious vote. You either vote to continue what's happening in Los Angeles because you believe we're on the right path, or you vote to say we're not on the right path, things are not going well, and let's try something new and different. And I think that's where most people are. I can't imagine anyone voting to say that Karen Bass has done such a great job that she deserves reelection. I mean, we literally didn't have water in our fire hydrants. So that seems to me something that's pretty basic. But, you know, there's a machine in Los Angeles that is telling people through unions and through other mechanisms that you should just vote for the Democrat. It's really robotic in terms of always vote for the Democrat no matter what. And we really have to have people who are willing to think and not just pull a lever that they're traditionally pulling. Yeah.
12: I have seen zero excitement from people, even my friends who are voting for either Bass or Rahman, who have decided those are their options. It is a lot of hold their nose and vote because they feel like they don't, can't vote for the more conservative candidate, or maybe they feel like Spencer got associated with Trump and they can't do it. But I see no one. I mean, and I mean that, zero people in my, you know, friends. I got a lot of friends in California, got a lot of friends in Los Angeles who are excited about the opportunity to vote for Karen Bass, to vote for these people. They've at least acknowledged that they know that things are bad. They just aren't, like you said, willing to necessarily pull the lever for someone they consider to be more conservative in this kind of moment. And again, he has not shown himself to be this super Republican conservative, but for Los Angeles, clearly the marketing of saying, you know, we know you don't like Karen Bass, but are you really going to vote for someone that may or may not be somewhat liked by President Trump? That's sad that that has come to this day, but there doesn't feel like there's excitement coming from anyone on the Democrat side. And Rick, what I just said on the last segment, and you know that we've talked about this before, is I'm one of those people who doesn't feel like we need to just cut our losses with Los Angeles, cut our losses with New York or San Francisco. I feel like we need these places to be thriving in this country.
18: Yeah, of course. I mean, look, we're hosting the FIFA.
12: Yeah,
18: that's where we're hosting the Olympics. I mean, Los Angeles is an amazing city despite its leadership. And we have massive problems, but we still have the most beautiful coastline and the most beautiful weather in all of the United States. And I've traveled the world, and I actually think Southern California has the best weather in the world.
12: Yeah.
18: And I have literally educated myself on weather around the world by my travels. And so I am strategically in Southern California because it's an amazing place. But let me just say this to anyone who is in Los Angeles, where I live. You're an idiot if you vote for Karen Bass. I am sorry. But this, I'm getting angry as you're talking, Logan, because I hear some of the same things, and I just say to people, pull your head out. This is the most asinine, ridiculous way to think that we don't have water when there's a fire. We have homeless people that are zombies everywhere. I took a picture and put it on Twitter when I was driving through Beverly Hills. It literally looks like the zombie apocalypse in Beverly Hills. People have got to break out of this mentality that a Democrat is better. Karen Bass is a total failure. And if you vote for her, you're an idiot. Yeah. I'm sorry, but this is so plain and simple. Try something new. Don't be an idiot.
12: I think if you've never experienced what LA was like 20 years ago, if you never experienced what it was like 10 years ago, same with New York City, where you may look at it now and go, well, compared to, you don't understand what these places were like. They were thriving. They were beautiful. Yeah, they were always edgy. They're going to be. They're the biggest, you know, population in our country.
14: Well, and to that point as well, New York was always different because it was an urban center, whereas you had beautiful landscapes in Los Angeles. And Rick, when you look at this as well, you know, Democrats always want to talk about affordability crisis in America, and they try to blame Republicans. I think the perfect, you know, test case for all of that is California, where it is the most expensive place to live. You can't just say that's the, you know, sunshine tax or the weather tax anymore because of how out of control the affordability crisis is there for many people. And you see these policies. You talk about a machine in California that's able to continue the hold on the government. I mean, a jungle primary system is part of that as well, of being able to coalesce and move many times two Democrats forward to the general election so that another party doesn't even have a choice. But when you look at what Spencer Pratt's doing, but there's also this governor's race. How can anyone in California that hasn't woken up to this already. And unfortunately, they're seeing their neighbors leave the state in many places because they're waking up to it. But those that remain, how can anyone look at the leadership at the state and city level? And even we talk about that Karen Bass is running, but a city councilwoman is also running, trying to edge out Spencer Pratt. How can anyone look at this and blame conservatives, blame anyone else but themselves because of that very machine that keeps them in power?
18: Yeah, look, this is where I think Spencer has done a good job, and you know, he's got the best shot of upending what's going to happen in our political system in California tonight. I think Spencer's got the best shot because he has done a really good job of just being common sense, saying, I'm not a Republican, I'm not a Democrat. Remember, too, and although you and I, because we're political, we may see through this, but there is no partisan line for the mayor's race in Los Angeles. It doesn't say Republican or Democrat. So people are going to go in and they're going to see Karen Bass, and they're going to see Nithya Raman, and they're going to see Spencer Pratt. Spencer has done a good job of, you know, saying to people, I'm just a normal, you know, person who's outraged at what's been happening. He's stuck to the issues. I actually think the Bill Maher interview where he's getting panned was very good for Spencer Pratt, because when Bill was asking him about solar panels, Spencer's like, yeah, I might get to that later, but right now we got a zombie apocalypse and we've got no water in our fire hydrants. And so he is sticking to the messages. I'm going to be watching very closely tonight West Hollywood, Hollywood Hills, and Miracle Mile. Because I believe that those three areas are going to be the first Democratic areas that are going to look at Spencer and say, you know what, we got to try something different. We got a zombie apocalypse going on right now with homeless people.
14: Well, and Rick, I think once again, we'll see very much tomorrow. We'll talk with you again tomorrow with the results and see what happened tonight. But I think that for the first time really in a long time, this has become a national story, looking at Los Angeles for so many years. Even the national media just kind of wrote it off as, yeah, we know what's going to happen. Probably the two most liberal candidates will advance. And then you see now them making it a national story, trying to frame Spencer Pratt as this radical conservative, when really, if you listen to his message, it's not about conservative politics. It's about making a city that's a great city livable.
18: Yeah, look, and he is talking about all those issues. He's talking about common sense. He also got Kristen Cavallari to come out for him and say, like, I love Spencer Pratt. And so you have to remember that Logan knows this. Hollywood and Los Angeles is a one industry town of entertainment and acting. And you've got Karen Bass who is out there criticizing an actor, saying, oh, you're just an actor. I don't think that's going to help.
19: Yeah, that shouldn't play.
18: L.A. either.
19: No, absolutely. Rick, well, appreciate you stopping on. I look forward to seeing how things pan out tonight. We'll be following it, and we look forward to hearing your commentary, whatever happens, on upcoming episodes. So thanks for joining us. Again, if you want to be a part of the show, maybe you got a commentary, you want to get your thoughts in about what's happening in California, 1-800-684-3110. We are live, I know, in Los Angeles right now on local radio, as well as, of course, available online to a lot of you who just watch and stream us, which we appreciate those people as well. 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Again, that is at aclj.org. 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
3: Secula, we are going to have some phone calls in just a moment. They're screening some right now, but if you want to get on hold, it's a great time to do it at 1-800-684-3110. We are talking about what's going on in California. I know a lot of you also are looking at even other races that are happening in California, and then maybe the potential run for president by Gavin Newsom, who has at least flirted with that and pretty much said it's happening. And it feels like has weirdly the most momentum in the Democrat side right now, which is, again, 2 years out, but that is not that far. We know with presidential elections now, President Trump announced his run in 2024, well beyond 2 years. And we know that once the midterms are over, I mean, in terms of fundraising and getting your campaign together, we know that those talks are already well underway. These aren't fast-paced scenarios. They do a lot of little meetings that then lead to bigger meetings, which then leads to bigger meetings, put together teams. It takes time. Before you hear about it, know that most of these candidates have been at least debating running for president for at least 4 years. And I would say 2 years of serious, serious talk. So we know that's happening as well. I want to take a call about that. Eric in Pennsylvania, go ahead. You're ACLJ champion, which I appreciate. Someone who gives on a monthly basis. Go ahead, though.
4: Yeah. I heard Gavin Newsom say when I thought two Republicans might need to get it, so there would be two on the ballot. Don't worry about that. We'll take care of that. They're going to cheat. There's definitely a lot of corruption. They better have a lot of poll workers for them. Even though it's supposedly nonpartisan, they're definitely going to cheat. The machine is working. Thanks for my comment.
3: Yeah, Eric, I don't want to say they're going to be cheating in the traditional sense of, like, you know, stuffing ballots. And though there were some ballot boxes that got burned over the weekend.
5: Right.
3: I think that what you're probably seeing is some confidence by Gavin Newsom knowing really the uphill battle someone like Spencer Pratt actually has. And I do think that as much as I would love to see Los Angeles turn it around. And I hope that tonight we are all shocked and that he takes the number one. He could get second place. I mean, that would be a win at this point. If he can actually make it to the next step, that would be a huge win for anyone who thinks there needs to be a new path in California.
5: Well, and once again, when we talk about this jungle primary system and what that means, it in of itself is a way to control who even makes it to the general election by that political machine that really runs California. When you start to look at this, in the governor's race, there's 1, 2, 3, there's 6 people polling above 5%. When you look at this race. So when a lot of times also because the conservatives, the Republican Party in the state is less organized at the state level because of funding, because of historic elections, et cetera, you end up with a lot more people running as Republicans trying to be like, I can be the person. And they all take votes away from each other, making it harder to get a Republican on the general election ballot. What we have when we look at this, the polling, the latest polling for governor, you have Javier Becerra, who was the attorney general of California, someone we have filed many cases opposing in the history of the ACLJ, as well as he was the director of Health and Human Services, the role that RFK Jr. has under the Biden administration. He is polling at 24% right now. You have in an average of the latest 7 polls. You have Steve Hilton, who is polling at 22.3%. And you have Tom Steyer, a billionaire but extremely left-wing, who's polling in third at around 19.9%. However, Steyer has been spending a lot of his own money and surging in some of these polls late. It's kind of a toss-up. If you look at just the averages, it could be a Republican versus a Democrat

0: in the November general election. It could be Steve Hilton versus Becerra or Steyer. There's a chance, though, that Steve Hilton gets left out of the conversation if Steyer is able to jump him, but Becerra maintains his lead. That's how the jungle primary works. So it's only the top two vote getters get to move on to the general. Same thing in LA. Right now, for the mayor's race, you have what appears to be almost a three-way tie within the margin of error. All three, Karen Bass, you have Spencer Pratt, and Nathia Raman, who is the councilwoman, that are all polling in the low 20s. So really, it doesn't matter if you win, unless you get 51%. I believe it doesn't even have to go to the general election at that point. But that doesn't happen, typically.
1: You get 51%.
0: And typically in a jungle primary, a lot of times, if you get to the 51%, at least in runoffs,
1: you're just elected.
0: State rules do vary based off of where you are, but the jungle primary system is kind of like a runoff system. But regardless, when you look at this, you're seeing a three-way tie in the mayor's race. We don't know who of those three, which two will move forward. Spencer Pratt has done a really good job of kind of separating himself. He's not running as a Republican. He's running as an independent in this race. But you look at this and you see these other two. Can they, through the organization of the state party, get enough people motivated to turn in ballots or to go vote in person today? That's what it comes down to. And when you're really looking at a razor thin margin that you're competing, you almost have to be running way ahead of people to be able to pull this off if you are not a part of that machine. Do I think that Spencer can make it and get to that general election ballot in November? I think he can. I think there is that energy. There's reason for people to go vote for him, but it's not a done deal, and we'll see what happens. We'll see if the machine can control it, because at the end of the day, I think the political machine in Los Angeles is fine with either one of the two Democrats that are running. They still want to have their control over the direction of Los Angeles.
1: Exactly. And look, again, that's what I've told you is when I'm looking at my friends, there are some that are quietly saying, yeah, I'm voting for Spencer. I'm voting for Spencer. You know, I think even Spencer specifically said there's been some big name celebrities, the Leonardo DiCaprio's, those people who have quietly told him, yeah, they're going to be supporting him. However, I've also seen as many, if not more, saying, you can't vote for him. I understand it's bad. Let's go vote for the same old, and maybe next time we'll get him. We'll find somebody new and fresh and exciting. You can't live that way. With that, though, there's only a half hour left of this show. We just finished our first half hour. We're going to head into the second half hour. If you're actually in Los Angeles, you're listening on Terrestrial Radio, I know that later on, they play the second half of our show. So if you are listening in Los Angeles right now, find us live right now, ACLJ.org, YouTube, Rumble, wherever it may be. And some of your local Terrestrial Radio stations do that. They only play 30 minutes of the show. Well, the second half hour is live, 12 to 1 p.m. Eastern time. 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So join us, whether it's now live or later on. But phone lines are open, and the next segments, I want to be hearing from you. We're going to move this discussion as well to talk about what happened between President Trump and Benjamin Netanyahu, allegedly, in this heated call that happened. A lot of debate is kind of sparking over that. If you've seen that news, I want to hear from you about it as well as our relationship with Israel. And, of course, the war in Iran feels like it once again may be at another breaking point. Give me a call, 1-800-684-3110. I'll be honest with you. We got a lot of phone lines open right now. A lot of you watching, not a lot of you calling. I want to hear from you. It's always good to hear worldwide where people stand. I know California may be of interest to you, but you may not feel like calling in. Well, the world stage is looking at you in California. The world stage is looking at you also with our relationship with Israel. Let's discuss that coming up. I also want you to continue to support the work of the ACLJ. It's an important time. We know the fight for religious freedom is always heating up, and summertime always feels like it gets a little bit crazier. More people are in the streets. A lot of stuff's happening. So whether that is wrapping up what happened in classrooms as people start looking back to school, whether that is public sidewalks that maybe get street preachers who get arrested, there's a lot that happens in that world, and I want you to get involved with us right now. Sign that petition that we have online right now at aclj.org/sign. We'll be right back with more on Secular.
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7: Would like this to have a family.
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7: 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Or this dad. 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I don't really care.
4: Well, listen to the heart of that little 9-year-old boy. His name is Jordan, and that's the cry of every person's heart. 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I'm John Fuller.
6: John, because of some good people, that little boy, Jordan, did get adopted into a family out of foster care. Tens of thousands of people responded after that news clip went viral, and that says a lot about the heart of people. Mm-hmm. But think of how many thousands of children are still waiting for their forever family, and that's heartbreaking. I can remember being that little boy and, you know, not having a mom and dad in my life, hoping that maybe I could be adopted. I just didn't know. I had older brothers and sisters at the time. My football coach asked me if I wanted to live with them and offered to adopt me, but I thought it would hurt my brother too much, who I was then living with. God has plans for every child, just like Jordan. 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Isaiah 1:17 says we're called to seek justice, encourage the oppressed, and defend the cause of the fatherless. Through our foster care effort called Wait No More, we're trying to help the foster care system do the best job it can do. And I'm proud of the work that we're doing here at Focus on the Family.
4: Mm-hmm. Yeah, learn how you can make a difference. 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And our guest today is a man with some terrific insights and ideas. Jason Johnson is a pastor and a director at Christian Alliance for Orphans. He and his wife, Emily, have been foster parents since 2012, and they have four daughters, one of whom joined them through adoption. Jason has written a book called Reframing Foster Care, Filtering Your Foster Parenting Journey Through the Lens of the Gospel. We've got copies of that here.
6: Jason, welcome to Focus on the Family.
9: Well, thank you for having me.
6: I want to call you like Super Dad, but I think your message is going to be, you know, people that love the Lord can do this.
9: Right, yeah. Just normal dad.
6: Normal dad, I like that. Let's start with your personal story. It's so compelling. When you were 9 years old yourself, you got some news that really changed your life forever. What was it?
9: Yeah, so I learned around that time in my life that my dad was, in fact, not my biological father.
6: That was the first time you'd heard that?
9: First time I had become aware of that. And, of course, he was my dad and is my dad, but he just wasn't my biological father.
6: Right.
9: And so that began to unfold a story where as I grew older, I understood the implications of what my dad did at a particular time in my life, my mom's life, and my older sister's life.
6: Let me ask you the feeling of that, because, you know, we're talking to mostly adults. I remember, you know, being told my mom had died when I was 9 and my dad when I was 11. You know, you start thinking, what's going to happen? Where do I go? How do I eat? Where do I sleep? In this context, just hearing that your dad was not your biological father, what were those 9-year-old feelings like for you?
9: You know, there was a little bit of, well, why? You know, why has this been necessary, right? Where is my biological father? What's the story there? But also gratitude that this man would step into our story.
8: You know, it's interesting, too, how these childhood experiences begin to shape your adult decision-making.
9: Yeah.
8: And so you had that idea about adoption. Describe how you and your wife begin to talk about that and what motivated you to adopt your daughter?
9: Yeah, that's a great question. So my wife and I had the conversation that I think a lot of people have, even pre-marriage, right? As you're suspecting, I think this is headed towards marriage, and I suspected that actually the moment I met her, so that's a different story.
10: Yeah.
9: But I believe even before we were married, we were having conversations about one day we want to adopt. And so it was kind of the one-day conversation that I think a lot of couples have, kind of the private, personal conversation of maybe one day when this is something we'll do.
10: Yeah.
9: Yeah.
8: And you did that.
9: And we did.
8: In fact, you point to a parallel, and I've used this before as well, between what Jesus did for us and what adoption does for a child. And, you know, for every believer, make this connection. Go ahead.
9: Yeah. So, you know, I think ultimately our motivation as believers in all of life is we do what we do because of what Jesus has done for us. And that translates into every aspect of our life, in particular, stepping into the lives of vulnerable children and families. And when I think back on what Jesus has done for us, he steps into our story and he changes our story, past, present, and future. All of it becomes new. Our past no longer defines us. Our present reality is new and shifted, full of security. Our future trajectories are full of hope. And on a similar level, we step into the stories of families and children and we say, it doesn't always have to be like this. And you can live today with a security of knowing you are fully loved. And you can live today also with a hope for what the future can look like in every aspect of our story together.
8: Yeah.
9: And that changes.
8: You know, and we're all working in this area to help improve the lives of these children. And I mentioned Dr. Sharon Ford. She worked here in the state of Colorado. Mm-hmm. And thankfully, she's come on staff here at Focus to lead the Wait No More program. We started by just purely encouraging Christians to get involved and to adopt. She's now kind of broadened that, I think, rightfully, to encourage families to not only consider adoption, but also wraparound care to simply become foster parents, because the foster system is so overwhelmed right now. And typically always is, you know, they just need more resources. The point of that, and I would like you to speak into this, is adoption isn't the only goal. I mean, it's a good goal,
9: right. But
8: there are other options, and you even mentioned this in your book, that adoption isn't always the goal for foster care.
9: Right.
8: What is the goal?
9: Yeah, yeah. That's a big question.
8: Yeah, it is.
9: With a big answer. I think the goal is that every believer is empowered with a sense of calling and direction as to what their something might be. So we often say this, we're not all called to do the same thing, but we're all capable of doing something. Everyone can do something. And we see that reflected in theology, the body of Christ, where Paul says, we are like ears and eyes and hands and feet, and we all have different functions, but for the same purpose. And so as we translate that into the activity of the church in terms of caring for kids and families, we find not everyone will open their home to children. But that doesn't mean there's not significant places for other parts of the body to find their something and to get creative
8: right.
9: in that.
10: Yeah. Do you think it's a good starting point to at least take a step of faith and start praying about what God might have for us in this
9: Absolutely.
10: Area?
9: Absolutely. To begin to pray, God, what's my something? And to ask for clarity on that and to be open-minded with that,
10: yeah.
9: you know, because it could be that my something might be we begin to take steps towards opening our home to children. It could also be, you know what, the Lord has blessed me with a business, and maybe I get creative and I find ways to use is my business, my restaurant, or my repair shop, or my counseling center. How can I use my something for the good of the whole?
10: Yeah. And Jim, as you know, for Dina and me, we started praying and we thought it was going to be holding babies. Mm. It turned into something more. It turned into adoption for us. And the Lord's been in all of that, as hard as some of it's been. Our guest on Focus on the Family is Jason Johnson, and he's written this great book, Reframing Foster Care, Filtering Your Foster Parenting Journey Through the Lens of the Gospel. And we'll encourage you to get your copy at focusonthefamily.com/broadcast.
8: Jason, this next question is really to prompt people to think. When you look at the foster system situation, and we have about 400,000 kids total in the system. That number fluctuates a little bit, but around 420,000. And within that group, you have about 110,000 children where the courts have terminated the parental rights. So they're wards of the state. I mean, the state really is their mom and dad, unfortunately. And they're probably in a temporary foster situation until they get a permanent placement and hopefully get adopted. Mm-hmm. Thinking of those numbers on the 40,000 foot view, I think we have 360,000 churches, and these are 110,000 children that need a place. That is troubling that we in the Christian community cannot do more. I'd love to see a New York Times headline that says Christian Church wipes out waiting foster adoption list.
9: Yeah.
8: Wouldn't that be awesome?
9: It would be.
8: And so in that context, now bring it down to the 1 foot level. Yeah. You and your wife deciding to do this. Yeah. Speak to that couple that's listening right now that might be interested, but they don't know how to start. Is it the right thing to do? We already have children. Can we do it?
9: Yeah. So there's a number of things I would say to them. The first would be, there's never a perfect time to do this. And so if you're waiting for the perfect time, you'll likely never do anything.
8: There's always going to be an excuse not to.
9: So here's what we say is, I think what God is inviting us to do is to find opportunities to say yes, despite all the reasons we can come up with to say no. And there's a lot. Now, that doesn't mean that we push aside good judgment and wisdom. It doesn't mean that we say, you know what, our family's in turmoil, we're in financial crisis, and our marriage is struggling. We should probably open our home up and do something hard. No. We want to be wise and diligent. But we also want to be realistic and understand, I'm very, very good at finding reasons to say no. And it changes our prayers in a lot of ways. I think we spend a lot of time asking God for clarity when he's been clear. Hmm. And instead of asking for clarity, maybe we spend more time praying for courage.
8: One of the big reasons people don't foster is because they're afraid of having to make this attachment with these kids. Yeah. And then we're talking about the other 300,000 kids where they just need temporary placement till their family can get their acts together, etc. Right. And then the kids are going to return to their biological parent or parents. But that is an excuse that people will use. And it's not that's a fair thing. You have these kids for maybe 6 months, a year, who knows, and you bond. Yeah. And then they're going to be ripped away from you. How do you respond to that caution?
9: Yeah, so I'm glad you brought that up. It is likely the number one reason that people won't foster, is that fear acts as a deterrent. We hear it all the time. And so I like to legitimize it. It's real. It's what we don't say to people is, if you really love Jesus, you wouldn't be concerned about that at all. No, it's real and it's raw. And we've experienced it ourselves. But it also requires a reframing, which is why we named the book the way that we did, the way that we think about things. And so we can't let the fear of loving a child that might leave deter us. Instead, let's let the fear of a child never knowing our love drive us.
8: Yeah.
9: So it's just a reframing. It also maybe comes from a slightly flawed understanding of what the purpose of foster care is. Foster care is less about getting a child for your family, and it's more about giving your family for a child and embracing the implications that come with that.
8: Yeah.
9: And some of those implications are hard, and they require great sacrifice. And if the goal is reconciliation and renewal in their families and with their moms and dads, then it will likely mean that we grow close and we attach, and then we have to say goodbye. But we have given our family to this child for their renewal, and we got to participate in that with them. It doesn't make the goodbyes easier. It just gives purpose and meaning to the goodbyes. It was not in vain, right? We also say this, you know, if you're afraid of getting too attached and you're using that as an excuse
8: not to attach,
9: right. Then perhaps it's better understood in this context. The fact that you know you will get attached doesn't disqualify you from becoming a foster parent. It might be one of the things which qualifies you the most.
8: Yeah.
9: Because that's exactly what these kids need.
8: It's so true.
9: Yeah.
8: Jason, this next objection, we lived this one, so I'm going to speak from that personal experience we had when our boys were younger, probably at 9 and 11. We did have two boys that were 8 and 9. So it was a bundle of close little boys. I mean, and it was tough. It was really rough. I think they're with us for 6-7 months. And it really had an impact on one of my sons in a very negative way. Later, we did have a long-term placement with two much younger children, 4 and 2, when my boys were 15 and 13. That worked beautifully. I mean, they really took them on as, you know, siblings, and they loved on those kids. There wasn't competition. There wasn't as much fighting about things. But speak to that as well, because that can be an objection. You know, my kids are that young age. I don't want to put them in an environment that's going to be harmful. Those are really legitimate. I'm telling you, because we lived it. And if I look back on it, I would have waited for my kids to be a little older and had the experience that we had with the second set of long-term placement children that we had.
9: Yeah, so our encouragement to families, and that was my number one hesitation as well. Our girls were 6, 4, and 2 at the time. And questions of, is it an injustice to them and the time that they're due from us and the attention that they are due from us? Would it be taking that away from them? And I'll never forget sitting in an orientation class at a local agency in Houston, and the instructor comes in, and even before she gets into the orientation, she starts sharing. You could tell she had a tough week, as most agency caseworkers do. And she begins to share a story of a little girl's file who came across her desk that week. And the little girl happened to be around the age of one of my little girls. And some of the things that she was sharing about what this little girl experienced that week were horrific, as you can imagine.
8: Yeah.
9: And I found myself sitting there using the age of my daughters as an excuse as to why it wasn't the right time. And then listening to the story of this little girl, getting angry inside and feeling the sense of righteous anger. Why wasn't anyone there to protect this little girl? I would give my life to protect my little girls from. And then, you know, God's up there kind of going, ah, is it connecting now, Jason? Right?
8: Right.
9: And so here's my point in that is God took the very thing that I was using as my excuse, the age of my kids, and turned it into actually the very thing which began to compel me the most. I want someone to be there for these kids just like I know I would be there for mine. Now, there's no script for this. There's no prescription for this, right? Everyone's family is different and unique, and their own kids and their temperament and their needs is all different. And so my encouragement to families is, yes, be very in tune with the effects that it will have on children that are already in your home. And also understand that we have found foster care has given our daughters a gift that we as mom and dad likely would have never been able to give them on our own. It has opened their world up to a perspective.
8: Without a doubt.
9: Without a doubt. They've seen another side of things that I don't know they would have seen if it was just us. Has that always been easy? No. Have there been police officers at our home late at night? Yes. Have they seen things that maybe we would have normally gone to great lengths to, you know, insulate them from? Yeah. Do we believe it has made them stronger and more grounded? I do think so. Not because it's been easy, but because it's been difficult. And so I have found through our journey, maybe my job, in my case with four girls, isn't so much to raise safe girls as much as it is to raise strong girls. Mm.
8: That's beautiful.
9: Yeah.
8: That is really, really beautiful. You have a story I want to get to, which is the handprint story. Yeah. So set that up, and how profound was that for your family?
9: Yeah, you know, it ties right into that, where the effects, you know, initially being concerned about the effects it would have on our girls opening our home to this, and would it deprive them? Would it take away from them? But we began to see early on some fruits of this in their own minds and their own hearts.
8: Right.
9: So maybe we'd walk in and they've pulled all their baby dolls and the paraphernalia out into the living room, and we say, what are you doing? And they're saying, we're taking care of babies that don't have mommies and daddies, right? Yeah. Or when we were building a new home and we did the typical put your hands in the cement of the driveway before it dries, right? And there were all six of us there. And one of our little girls, I can't recall who, became highly concerned about when the cement dries, how are we going to get any new future sisters' handprints into
8: Beautiful.
9: The hard cement, right? And I assured them, you know, we could like cut out a square and repatch it. But again, it was just one of those little pieces, little glimmers of, this has planted something in their hearts and in their minds, and we see little evidences of that, which are encouraging. Mm-hmm.
8: Jason, that's such a beautiful portrait. Let me end with this question, though. You say you struggled with wanting to fix each child that came into your home. I need to ask this question, because that's where I would be. You know, what do we got to do to fix? And we're fixers, right?
9: Yeah, that's right.
8: What's the problem? And we'll give you a solution.
9: Right.
8: How did you let go of that, and what did you learn in that process?
9: Yeah, this has probably been the biggest learning curve for me, because like you said, I'm a fixer, and I think a lot of people that get involved in this, they have a vision for what can be,
8: right?
9: And so we want to get involved in this because we know what can be, and the question then becomes, what happens when what can be and should be doesn't become, or more slowly materializes? And so a couple of points just real quick for me is these feelings of inadequacy. Like, I don't have what it takes to do this. And I think that deters a lot of people as well. They see the problem and they see the need and they immediately think, I don't have what it takes to do that. That's for special people, spiritually gifted. Elite people, gifted people. That's definitely not me. I don't have what it takes. And so point number one for me has been this: embracing the gift of not having what it takes. Okay. I don't find anywhere in Scripture where God calls someone to do something with the expectation that they're going to have everything that it takes to do it. As a matter of fact, I see quite the opposite. So the story of the feeding of the 5,000 has been especially important for me. And most of us are familiar with it, but the disciples recognize an overwhelming need that they can't meet.
8: They're down to the fix-it mode.
9: There's thousands of people here that they need to eat, and so our only solution is we need to send them away. And then Jesus, in typical Jesus fashion, rather than saying, you're right, guys, he turns it back around on them. How frustrating would that be sometimes? Like, seriously, Jesus, again? He says, how about you give them something to eat? And immediately they look at what they have. We don't have what it takes. And so they somehow commandeer bread and fish from a little boy. We don't know exactly how that happened, but they stole it or borrowed it or bought it. We don't know.
8: Let's be on the high side. They bought it.
9: They bought it in a very ethical way, and they bring it back to Jesus and say, this is all we can come up with. We don't have what it takes to do what you're asking us to do. Jesus does not turn around and say, ah, guys, you're right. I'm so sorry to have put you in that position to make you feel inadequate. Let's just send them away. You were right the first time. No, I think Jesus purposefully, lovingly put them in that position, knowing full well, you don't have what it takes to do what I'm asking you to do. Mm. And then he essentially says, just give me what you got, your few pieces of bread and fish, and watch what I can do with it. Mm. I can multiply it to the point of abundance, where there's more than enough. And so that kind of leads into my final thing, which has been the umbrella over our journey for the last 8 years. And it's redefining what success is for us in the kingdom of God. You know, in the world, success is defined by things we can measure, accolades and ladders and bank accounts and power and position and all of these things. It's quantitative, right? And in the economy of God, we see it completely flipped upside down in a lot of ways. And I've gone to Hebrews 11 quite often. The first couple thirds of Hebrews 11 is all about people who by faith saw the walls of Jericho fall, the Red Sea split, kingdoms conquered, the dead raised to life. And we all say, yes, that's the victorious faith that I want. I want for my faith to produce great victories like that. And it will prove that I've been successful in my faith,
11: yeah.
9: Right? I've been a successful Christian, okay? And then the last third or so of Hebrews 11 takes a pretty significant turn. And it starts to say that others by faith were sawn in half. They were left destitute in caves and holes in the ground. They were stoned to death. And we go, whoa, whoa, whoa, whoa. I don't want to read. I want the sermon that talks about the first part of Hebrews 11, not being sawn in half and stoned to death. And then the end of Hebrews 11 says this. It says, all of them were commended for their faith.
8: Interesting, yeah.
9: So here's what I find. And here's what's been especially powerful for us on this journey, is that God is far more concerned with our willingness to be faithful than he is concerned with our ability to produce a certain set of outcomes through our faithfulness. Sometimes faithfulness on this journey will feel like the walls of Jericho are falling, the Red Sea is splitting, we're seeing great breakthrough, great healing, great connection happening with these children and these families. And sometimes faith is going to feel like we're being stoned to death and sawn in half and left in caves and holes destitute.
11: Yeah.
9: And in all of that, God says, well done. Well done. Our journey has been one where we've seen the walls of Jericho fall in some cases. And it's also been one where we felt like we have been stoned to death.
11: Mm.
9: And I can't put my head down on the pillow without holding fast to the truth that God is in the business of producing outcomes. All that he asks of me is to be faithful, to give him what I got, and watch what he can do with it. It doesn't mean that we don't fight hard. It doesn't mean that we don't advocate hard. It doesn't mean that we don't push. But it does mean that we rest in the fact that only God can do what only God can do. And only I can do what I can do. And what he asks of me is to be faithful and
8: that's
9: to trust
8: it.
9: Him.
8: Well, Jason, you and your wife, Emily, and your family have done such a wonderful job. Well done. And this is a wonderful book, Reframing Foster Care. If you're considering helping in the foster care effort, there's great information in this resource for you. For a gift of any amount, we'll get a copy to you as our thank you for supporting the ministry. And then let me invite you to become part of our suitcase bundle program. You might scratch your head and say, what is that? Most foster kids, when they're moved by the Department of Family Services or the police, they usually show up to the foster home with a hefty bag, a trash bag of their clothes. It's such a poor... I did that when I was 9. That's what I had. I had a box of clothes and a hefty bag of clothes to take to the foster family. Mm-hmm. I mean, what we saw there is we can give these children some dignity by providing a suitcase bundle. That is a suitcase, a teddy bear, and a Bible, and a handwritten note by a volunteer or a staff member here at Focus of churches that help us put these bundles together. Imagine getting a handwritten note. We haven't met, but we care about you. More importantly, God cares about you. We hope you enjoy this. I mean, what a thing to say to a child. And we've distributed 51,000 so far. Let's do 100,000 more. Join us today to provide more of these kits for these kids.
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9: This afternoon, expect abundant sunshine and pleasant conditions, making it a great day to spend time outdoors. The temperature will reach a high of 75. Tonight, the sky will be clear, providing a perfect view of the stars, with temperatures dropping to a low of 53. Tomorrow will bring mostly sunny skies with a high of 81. I'm meteorologist Jason Caterina on AM 1160, Hope for Your Life.
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10: There's a moment that many of us have quietly dreamed about. The day the tables finally turn. The day the person who hurt you, overlooked you, or tried to destroy you is suddenly at your mercy. What would you do in that moment? Today on Insight for Living, Chuck Swindoll examines the people who had every legal right to unleash everything they'd stored up for months. What they chose to do instead will challenge you, convict you, and ultimately set you free. From his study of Esther, Chuck titled today's message, The Limitations of Retaliation.
11: I want to ask you several questions, and I think without exception, all of us will have the same answer. You'll see what I mean. Have you ever lost your temper? Ever been so busy that your prayer life got squeezed out of your daily schedule? Ever worried so much that you became ill at ease down inside? Ever eaten too much so that you put on weight? Ever find thoughts of envy and anger and materialism and lust come back, even though you tell the Lord this is going to be the last time you'll have to come to Him with these things? How about this one? Ever said too much and then had to go back and try to make it right, even apologize, only to say too much again a little later on? All of these things could fall under the category of yielding to the temptation to go too far. There isn't a person who can honestly answer those questions any other way but yes. Every one of us has gotten too angry and allowed our tempers to take over, only to regret it. Every one of us has allowed our schedules to get so overloaded that we, looking back over the week, admit to ourselves, if we're that honest, we've hardly stopped to pray, even once. Every one of us has eaten too much, even when we sat down at the table and swore we wouldn't do it. If we drank like we ate, every one of us would be alcoholics. And while we're on the subject, who hasn't fought and refought and fought yet again the old battle with lust or greed or materialism or anger or envy? Everyone has said more than we wish we would have said, would have liked to have cut our tongues out. Even though we apologize, we do that yet again, and we do it yet again, and yet again. I could go on. It may not fit everyone, but there are other areas where we go too far. I know some who go too far in their fitness fad. Too far, too much, too often, too extreme. Some who go too far spending money, out of control, go too far in getting into debt, too far with perfectionism, too far with work. We've even coined the word workaholic because of it. The list is virtually endless. This syndrome is described beautifully in Scripture in one verse, Romans 7:19. If you happen to have a copy of the Scriptures, locate the 7th chapter of Romans. Romans 7, look at verse 19, just the one verse. Listen to this eloquent admission, and every one of us could cry back to Paul, amen, that's me. I've been there. I live there. For the good that I wish I do not do, but I practice the very evil that I do not wish. The Living Bible renders it, when I want to do good, I don't. And when I try not to do wrong, I do it anyway. And the Phillips paraphrase, I don't accomplish the good I set out to do. And the evil I don't really want to do, I find I'm always doing it. We are an out-of-control people living in an out-of-control society. I've just begun to read The 100-Yard Lie, which is the story of corruption of college football and what we can do to stop it, by Rick Thielander. Rick played good ball for Northwestern University, made All Big Ten, was a draft choice for the Kansas City Chiefs, and the lead sports writer for college ball for Sports Illustrated. The book caught my eye. Before I was more than 17 pages into it, I came across this. I had material all over my office in Chicago, piles of information, books, clippings, quotes, scrawlings, jotted insights of varying perceptiveness and naivete, statistics, brochures, studies, charts, letters, and notes that I'd been collecting for years, poems, photos, aphorisms, headlines. Even my own college helmet with its cracking leather cheek pads and a couple of footballs I sometimes just held that combined to tell me what I felt. Big time college football is out of control, rotten from the foundation up. A game, a sport, corrupt. There is an answer. There is a key to holding back. And it's found also in Scripture in a wonderful list over in Galatians chapter 5. If you will, turn further ahead. The 5th of Galatians, verses 22 and 23. What is the answer to this daily dilemma that is so easy to identify, so hard to get our arms around? It is a lifetime project described in one hyphenated word at the end of the list of the fruit of the Spirit. May I read for you Galatians 5, 22 and 23. But the fruit of the Spirit is love, joy, peace. Normally at this point we say, and so forth. Let's don't do that. Love, joy, peace, patience, kindness, goodness, fruit of faithfulness, gentleness. Now the answer. Self-control. Self-control. Against such things there is no law. One authority has described self-control as follows. Self-control is managing our attitudes, feelings, and actions so they serve our long-term best interests and those of others. Self-control comes to people who learn discipline and social skills. It increases in those who accept God's grace in their lives and who seek to know and apply divine truth in a disciplined manner. The best synonym is discipline. If I interpret this correctly, I find the Spirit of God, if I may use the words, rolling up his sleeves, willing to go to the wall with us, to assist us in self-discipline. Interesting Greek word. Comes from a combination of two words put together, strength in, power in, inner strength. Inner strength, one who has power and gains mastery over his or her desires, her appetites, particularly sensual appetites, passionate appetites. Remember that one. Self-control frees us from slavery. Self-control stops habits. It checks us. It halts us. A car, no matter how beautiful, attractive, or expensive, if it lacks brakes, is a dangerous thing on the highway. A car without brakes is a life without control. It goes too far, and it brings damage and terribly tragic hurts to other people. The fruit of the Spirit is self-control. I have deliberately stayed away from one area until this moment because it ties in so well with our study in the ancient scroll of Esther. And it has to do with this matter of retaliation. Before you turn back to the book of Esther, Webster helps us understand retaliation. It's defined to repay in kind, to return like for like, to get revenge. Let me repeat that. To repay in kind, to return like for like, to get revenge. We have the colloquialism to get even, to get back. I was just a boy when the Second World War ground to a halt. Just a preteen. But I remember learning a lesson in character from Douglas MacArthur, now dead. I remember that he requested from the president the privilege of staying in the land of Japan to help bring back their dignity and assist them in putting their country back on its feet. We had virtually leveled the main cities of Japan. I was in Tokyo 13 years after the war had ended, expecting to find still some of the remains. I found nothing of damage. It was phenomenal. There was something in the heart of Douglas MacArthur that was so grand, so great-hearted. When the surrender was signed, he stepped back into the place of devastation and helped them roll up their sleeves, keep their dignity, and get back on their feet. Did he ever? They're about to own us, aren't they? I mean, he said they need a government that works. They need their dignity. They need hope. They need to go on. That's the opposite of retaliation. One without that spirit would say, grind their face into the mud. Keep them from ever becoming a nation again. They will pay for Pearl Harbor. Illustrated so beautifully again in the life of Corrie ten Boom, who lost her beloved sister Betsy in a death camp and could never forget the face of that godless guard that made life so miserable for her and for her family. And she stood to speak one day of the love and grace of Christ, and she looked to her side and saw, now free, the guard. And as only that beloved woman could do, she described the enormity of feelings that floated up into her heart and into her mind. And she found herself preoccupied, wrestling as she spoke with rage. And finally, by the time she had finished, she had come to terms with that tendency to retaliate. And she spoke to the guard of the Lord Jesus Christ. Perhaps the greatest story would be Joseph, and it takes chapters of Genesis to tell us. His brothers sold him into slavery. They hated him. They made life miserable for him. They wouldn't have cared if he had died and fully expected him to have done so. He wound up prime minister of the land that had food when famine struck every other place. And he looked down on his brothers when they arrived, not knowing that it was indeed the brother who was the prime minister. These men came with their shopping carts, hoping to get food. And when they discovered it was Joseph, they fully expected death. But Joseph said, "You meant it unto me for evil. God meant it unto me for good." He not only filled their lives with food, he invited his dad, his brothers, their families to come and live in the land of Egypt and to be neighbors, and gave them the choice land of Goshen, which they occupied for over 400 years. Self-control. In the book of Esther, chapter 8, we will read of a people who had been freed. These Jews, as we have discovered, who lived in the ancient land of Persia, had been living under the sword of Damocles for months. The death knell was ever closer with the turning of every page of the calendar. Every day, no doubt, as time reached toward the end, they began to get the sneers and the cynicism and the remarks and the mistreatment and the anti-Semitism that came from Haman, their leader, as these Gentiles licked their chops, looking forward to putting an end to the Jews. It was an extermination plot of the worst kind, even written into the law of the Medes and the Persians. They lived under the threat and the horror of the day they would die. I am sure families spoke of how they would go through it. Who would die first? How they would live beyond it by the grace of their Jehovah God. One day the tables turned. The power shifted from the king to the queen. Haman was killed, the anti-Semitic ruler, and Mordecai was given the place of prime minister. The edict that had been written against them was now written for them. Listen to the words, verse 11, chapter 8. In them the king granted the Jews who were in each and every city the right. Get this. It's like giving concentration camp prisoners rights. It's cutting the barbed wires. It's feeding them rather than the guards. Look at it. He gave them the right to assemble, to defend their lives, to destroy, to kill, to annihilate the entire army of any people or province which might attack them, including children and women, and to plunder their spoil. I call that an unlimited edict. You have the rights. You are free. Over the years, remember now, there has been the build-up, the determination, the strengthening of inner character. We'll stand and we'll die if necessary. And then, of course, the emotions, the frustrations of not being able to get back to defend themselves. The entire land was turned against them until this edict. And now they're free to retaliate. Did you hear it? To annihilate, including children and women, and to plunder the spoil. Leave them devastated. Verse 13. A copy of the edict to be issued as law in each and every province was published to all the peoples so that the Jews should be ready for this day to avenge themselves. Note the word. I've underlined it in my Bible. To avenge themselves on their enemies. They had watched the heart of the king change. They had watched the power in the palace change. They had watched the personnel change. They had read of the edict changing. This was their moment. Someone has said the most

0: And both of us got it from the Latin vindicare, which interestingly is the same root as vindicate. It is actually a Latin word. Isn't that curious? Vengeance, which is passion out of control based on hatred, and vindicate, which is what God claims to do when defending his people, are from the same root, vindicare. They carry contrary messages. In order for there to be some kind of stoppage of vengeance, self-control must be applied. I'm prepared to say today that that is exactly what we read in Esther chapter 9, in spite of what you may have read or heard from other books or teachers. As a matter of fact, I frequently read the word bloodbath, and I hear the word bloodbath. As people speak of the last part of Esther, it sounds like rage out of control. It sounds like revenge gone to seed. All these thousands of people killed, and it is almost as if the Jews at will picked them off from their windows of their homes with delight. No. I want you to remember they were free to kill everyone, women and children, as well as take the spoils of the vengeance to themselves. One of my volumes that has helped me in the study of Esther writes this: though in the book of Esther the tables had been turned on those who would have killed the Jews had behind them all the theological conditioning provided by their scriptures. And their understanding of permission to avenge themselves would have been adjusted accordingly. Instead of having to endure slaughter without any means of self-defense, the new legislation permitted them to fight for one day against those who attacked them and to kill them.
1: 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And Insight for Living has prepared a special bundle of Bible study tools that will help you explore this extraordinary story. 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And now, here's Chuck.
0: I came across a quote not long ago that I haven't been able to shake. It was from a man named John Allen, a Salvation Army saint who was near the end of his life. John made this shocking statement: "I deserve to be damned. I deserve to be in hell, but God interfered." That last part is worth repeating. God interfered. Wow. I love that more than I can say. Because that's the story of the cross. We were running hard in the wrong direction, and God stepped in. He didn't send a memo. He didn't offer a suggestion. He hung on a cross and bled and died and rose again. That's not a metaphor. That's history. And that interference has changed every life that's ever truly reckoned with it. Here's what keeps me up at night. Millions of people are still running the wrong direction, and they don't know it. They're busy. They're sincere. Some of them are sitting in church every Sunday, but they've never had a real, personal, life-altering encounter with the cross we proclaim. That's the whole reason Insight for Living exists. And here's what I want you to understand as we approach June 30th. When you send a gift to Insight for Living, God's Word doesn't just sit in a quiet,

0: 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The cross is going to reorient their entire life. Your gift makes that possible. Please don't wait. 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
7: The favorable hand of God does not mean no pain, no suffering, no hurt, no heartache. The favorable hand of God will oftentimes lead us into situations and circumstances and down through valleys in our life that'll bring great pain and great suffering and heartache. Most believers' response to heartache and pain and suffering is, where's God? well, God's been so good to me, but now look what I'm going through. God, where are you? God, if you loved me, Lord, if you had a favorable hand toward me.
8: God was watching over the prophet Nehemiah, but that did not guarantee him a life of ease and comfort. In fact, God uprooted Nehemiah and assigned him to rebuild the walls of Jerusalem. Today's edition of In Touch, the teaching ministry of Dr. Charles Stanley, returns to Nehemiah chapter 1 to understand more about the favorable hand of the Lord. 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
7: God loves everybody, but God, because He's a God of love, desires to show His favor toward His children. That is, He desires to show His goodness. He desires to express His goodness. He desires to give to us everything we need, everything we desire that fits His will and purpose for our life. So He is a good God, the Bible says. He is a loving God. And I think Nehemiah put it in such a beautiful way when he says, the good hand of my God was upon me. That he says, the favorable hand of God was upon me. And so as I look through this book and read this scripture over and over and over again, asking myself this question, what is it in a man's life and what is it in his relationship to God that he could say, the good hand of my God is upon me? That God has a favorable hand toward me, because I think all of us would like to feel that and sense that we are favored by God. Doesn't mean we are better than someone else. Doesn't mean that we are more loved than someone else. But it means that God works in your life and my life, that it's very evident that He has favored us. That is, that He is expressing His goodness and expressing His love toward us. Well, I think there are a number of things, and if you're wise, you'll jot them all down. For the simple reason that the truth is, all of us want to feel the favor and the goodness of God upon our life. Well, one of the first things that I noticed in the life of Nehemiah is this, that here was a man who lived with a definite purpose in mind. Now, if you have no purpose in life, and you're just sort of floating through, doing the best you can with no sense of direction, nothing you want to accomplish, and no sense of godly purpose and godly direction, and somehow allowing God to use you in some fashion, then why should you expect the favorable hand of God to be upon you? Why should you expect the favorable, good hand of God to be upon you in a very special way or an extra way? Why should you expect that if you don't have any purpose, nothing you're trying to accomplish, and you're just sort of floating through life? It is very clear, here's a man who lived with a definite purpose in mind. And he said, the good hand of my God is upon me. The favorable hand of God is upon me. The second characteristic I noticed in his life was this, that here is a man in whose life prayer is a priority. If you and I want the favor of God, then we must build an intimate relationship with Him, and that comes through praying, through listening, through talking to Him, setting aside time to listen, God, what are you saying to me? What are you saying to us at this particular time in our life? And so here is a man whose life is certainly very clearly lived with a certain purpose in mind. He has a sense of direction. He is a man in whose life prayer is a priority. When something rises that he does not know how to deal with it, he immediately goes to the Father seeking direction and asking for God to give him direction for his life. Certainly that's the pattern of the Lord Jesus. The Bible says every morning he was out there praying. Every evening he was praying, not because he had to, but because he loved his relationship with the Father. If we want the favorable hand of God upon us, what is it that God wants from us most of all? He wants an intimate relationship, not service. Service is a result of that. An intimate relationship, building a relationship with us, whereby what? He desires and is able to pour out those extra blessings. His favorable hand is upon us. He was a person in whose life prayer was a priority. The third thing I want you to notice about him is this, that his was the pathway of faith. If we want the favorable hand of God upon us, we must learn to walk by faith. We must trust God, because you see, our faith says more about what we believe about God than probably any other aspect of our life. If we believe that God is who He says He is, then whatever He tells us to do, we'll be willing to do it because we can trust Him. If God is not trustworthy, what kind of a God is he? If he is a trustworthy God, a faithful God, a God who is reliably there when he says, I'll always be there, never leave you nor forsake you. Every single promise that he's given, he says, you can do all things through Christ who will strengthen you. Your God will supply all of your needs according to his riches and glory in Christ Jesus. That person who is walking by faith is going to experience the favorable hand of God because God desires to pour out his blessings. And as Paul says, he'll do more abundantly than you and I expect or think. That's the favorable hand of God. He's a man of faith. He's a man who's willing to trust the Lord for whatever the need may be. Then I think there's another principle here, another characteristics of the person who certainly experiences the favorable hand of God, and that's this, that the bottom line, the principle that governs their life is the principle of obedience. If we want the favorable hand of God upon us, if we want him to be able to pour out his blessings upon us unhindered by something within us, then we must learn to walk in obedience to him, leaving the consequences to him. That's why you can never separate faith and obedience. You can't separate them. Here's the reason. If I obey God and leave the consequences to him, it means I'm going to trust him to handle the results of my obedience. If I really and truly trust him, I'm going to do what he requires me to do. So here's a man whose life is characterized by obedience. But there's another characteristic here that's so evident, I think, in his life. Here's a man who practiced diligence. He was industrious. Now, a lot of people would like for God's favorable hand to be upon them, but they just want it handed to them. They just want to pray and let God just bless them with no commitment and no diligence and no hard work. This is still a day of diligence and hard work and being industrious as a Christian. You see, not only did he give direction, but he got in there and helped make it happen. And God is looking for industrious people, people who are willing to work, people who are willing to sacrifice, people who are willing to give their best, not just when it's convenient, but when it's not convenient. And if God can find people who are willing to be industrious and working hard, willing to sacrifice, willing to pay the price, you know what he's going to do? He's going to pour out his favorable hand. For those who have a purpose in life and are praying and walking by faith, living in obedience to him, and who are willing to work at whatever God calls you to do, and to do your best at that. God deserves our best no matter what we're doing. Whatever he's called us to do, he deserves our very best at that. I believe the favorable hand of God, the good hand of God is going to rest, be offered to and poured out upon those who are diligently willing to give their best. If you determine in your life that no matter what God leads you to do and wherever he sends you, you're going to give it your best. You're going to give it your best because the Bible says that you and I ought to serve, we ought to work in our secular vocation or whatever as unto the Lord. If I'm serving and working as unto the Lord, I'm not checking the clock. I'm not more concerned about my finances than my job. I am more concerned in pleasing my Heavenly Father. And if you and I please our Heavenly Father, listen, when we walk pleasing our Heavenly Father in faith and obedience to him, God will give us favor in the eyes oftentimes of the world. Now, they won't quite understand what's going on. What's going on? God is giving us favor. There's another characteristic I see in his life that I think is so very important, and that's this. Each of these words begins with a P, but I'm going to add one here, because here, what did he do? He rounded up people to participate with him in what God had called him to do. The word here is humility. Here is a man who did not believe that he could get it all done himself. It was the participation of others. And as he began to share the vision that God had given him, and he says, the good hand of God has been favorable to me. What did he do? He surrounded himself with people. He began to organize them, and he motivated them, and he got them involved. Nowhere did he have the idea, here I am, Nehemiah, coming from the king, and I'm going to get this done. He knew that he couldn't do it. There were some things he didn't know how to do. And probably one of the reasons that God's good hand of favor does not get poured out upon us more than it does is because oftentimes we want to handle things ourselves and we think we can do it. God has made all of us weak enough in order to need Him. And listen, the best position in life to be in is to know that you don't know it all and that you can't do it yourself and that we are needy and that we are weak and that we are absolutely, totally dependent upon Him. That's why Paul said, I can do all things through Christ who strengthens me. He didn't just say, I can do all things. I can do all things through Christ who strengthens me, because whatever God calls us to do, God, listen, will enable us to do it. That's what the work of the Holy Spirit is all about. Enabling us to become the persons God wants us to be and enabling us to accomplish the work God has called us to accomplish. When you and I are willing to recognize that we don't have all the answers, that we need one another, that no matter how strong we are, that we are still weak, and that we desperately need to relate and to depend upon each other's gifts and talents and skills, God will pour out His favor upon us when we walk and when we come to the work that God has called us to do with a humble spirit. That doesn't mean piously humble. It means the recognition that I need you, you need me, we need God to do whatever He desires to accomplish in our life. Another characteristic that's so evident here is this, and that is something that I would put it in this fashion, and that is, when if we want the good hand of God upon us and the favorable hand of God upon us, we have to recognize and accept. Listen to this now. We have to recognize and accept that with God's purpose in our life comes pain and comes suffering. Listen, the favorable hand of God does not mean no pain, no suffering, no hurt, no heartache. The favorable hand of God will oftentimes lead us into situations and circumstances and down through valleys in our life that'll bring great pain and great suffering and heartache. Most believers' response to heartache and pain and suffering is, where's God? Well, God's been so good to me, but now look what I'm going through. God, where are you? God, if you loved me, Lord, if you had a favorable hand toward me, Lord, where's your good hand? This isn't your good hand. This is your chastising hand. The favorable hand of God always allows for pain, because pain is part of His purifying process in our life. And no matter what He's called us to do, He has ultimately called us to be conformed to the likeness of His Son. So whatever the purpose in life is, and you and I may be able to accomplish a lot of things in life or a few things, makes no difference. Ultimately, God's divine purpose is to shape us into the likeness of His Son. Well, if His favorite, listen, His favorable hand isn't a hand full of things that I choose. Now, if I say, oh, but the favorable hand of God, here's what I'd like you to put in your hand. If you're going to offer that to me, God, here's what I'd like to have. All of us have our choices in life. All of us have our desires in life. All of us have our rathers in life, things we'd rather have or rather do or rather go. But the favorable hand of God has the best there is for us. The favorable hand of God is ready to be emptied onto you and me. The favorable hand of God is always ready to be emptied upon us if we position ourselves to be able to receive it. But if I see only things that I like, and things that please me and things that make me feel good, if I only see those things as a favorable hand of God, what I will do is reject that favorable hand. Because sometimes with it comes pain and suffering and heartache and things we don't understand, things we can't fix. God is still in absolute control. That does not mean that His favorable hand has turned to be false. But His favorable good hand, the good hand of God, was upon me. When you and I walk with a purpose, prayerfully, in faith, obediently, cooperatively, when we recognize the hardships and the setbacks, when we recognize these things is still the good hand of God being poured out upon us, we're going to experience over and over again God's favorable hand being poured out upon us. And we're going to see and experience blessings that we can't even begin to fathom. And we're going to be able to recognize again and again that this is the grace of God. This is the goodness of God. This is the love of God. This is that undeserved favor of God being poured out upon us. Because we deserve it? Never. But because God is of such nature, He desires to pour out His favorable hand upon us. There will be progress. And then, of course, the last word I want to give you is praise. Because here's one thing you'll notice all through this book. You're going to find out that nowhere does Nehemiah take any credit for it. He talks about the good hand of the Lord. in the 20th verse of this second chapter, that God of heaven will give us success. And if you'll notice over here again, the sixth chapter, he says it was God who helped us accomplish this work. And so what is he doing all through here? He's praising the Lord. Now look what happens. You know, sometimes we ask God for things or ask him for direction of our life, and we want to be blessed, and we want the Lord to do in our lives and do for us what we think, God, if you don't do it, it's not going to happen. And God is so good and so loving and so kind and so gracious. Paul said it this way in Ephesians. He said in this third chapter, he says, I want you to know the love of Christ, which surpasses knowledge, that you may be filled up in all the knowledge of God. Now listen to this. Now unto him who is able to do exceeding abundantly beyond all that we ask or think, according to the power that works within us, to him be glory and praise. You know what happened as a result of Nehemiah's responsibility here and his faithfulness to God? Well, look at it if you will. Look if you will in the eighth chapter. Because here's where Ezra also gets in on the scene. He's a scribe. The scripture says in the eighth chapter, now, of course, the walls are built, the gates are built, and they're protected. And now what happens? What happens is they begin to worship God. Verse 4, and Ezra the scribe stood at a wooden podium, which they had made for the purpose. That's where we get the whole idea of pulpits and podiums and so forth. It's scriptural. He stood there, and what happens? And beside him stood all these folks. In verse 5, and Ezra opened the book in the sight of all the people, for he was standing above all the people. That's why they put preachers up here. I mean, we didn't decide this. And Ezra opened the book in the sight of all the people, for he was standing above all the people. And when he opened it, all the people stood up. Then Ezra blessed the Lord, the great God, and all the people answered, Amen, Amen. While lifting up their hands, then they bowed low and worshiped the Lord with their faces to the ground. What did they do? They gave praise and glory and honor to God. And the rest of this book speaks of their praise and their glory and their honor to Almighty God. You know what? Listen to this. It doesn't make a difference what your vocation is. It doesn't make a difference what God's called you to do. If you and I live obediently before him with his purpose in mind, prayerfully, walking in faith, trusting him, obediently before him, willing to cooperate in the spirit of humility, understanding that pain is going to be a part of our life, being industrious and diligent in the things that God has called us to do, giving him the praise and the glory and the honor, there will be progress in our life. There will be accomplishments in our life. And you know what? God will accomplish in your life far more than you expect. He says, listen, he says, more than you expect. And I do believe it's more than we expect, more than we deserve, and far more than you and I could ever do among ourselves. The good hand of God, the favorable hand of God, willing to be poured out upon his children. But if a person has no sense of purpose, they pray only in emergencies, they're not trusting God, and they're lazy, they're not committed to being obedient to him, they complain when difficulty and hardship hits them, and their life is like a capsule. They play Lone Ranger. They want to do it all themselves. Then, my friend, listen, I'll tell you something else about the favorable hand of God. It isn't half full. The favorable hand of God is full of the best of God's blessings that fit you and me at that moment in our life. And it will fit us again the next time he pours them out. And the truth is that you and I can live under the favorable hand of God. It is a choice that we make, if we are willing to make the right choices in life. Well, where does it all begin? It begins with the first most important decision a person can make in their life. That decision is a spiritual decision. It is a life-changing decision. It is a decision that has eternal consequences and will make an awesome impact in your life. That is the decision to trust the Lord Jesus Christ as your personal Savior. It is the decision to recognize that God is your Creator. It is the decision to recognize that he has the right to rule and reign in your life. It is the decision to recognize that sin has separated you between you and your God. It is the decision to receive by faith Jesus as your Savior, recognizing his death at Calvary as payment for your sin, acknowledging him as your Savior, your Lord and your Master. That's the first step. And the moment you do that, something will happen in your life. Sins are forgiven. You become a child of God. Then God's favorable hand that's been shut up
9: because you've lived in rebellion toward God, is suddenly full, ready to be poured out in your life so that you too can say, the favorable hand of God was upon me. And Father, we thank you that you make it simple and plain for us, that in our rebellion, in our indifference, in our frustrations, our anxieties, our fears, we so often stymie and hinder the pouring out of your best blessings toward us. So I want to pray that everyone who hears this message may examine his or her life, that those who are unsaved may trust Jesus Christ as their Savior and position themselves then to be allowed to receive and to believe and to experience your wonderful love. I pray for every believer to examine their heart in the light of these characteristics of Nehemiah, that all of us may be walking as your children, continually experiencing the good favor of our God. For we ask it in Jesus' name. Amen.
8: 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Today's moment with Charles Stanley provides some focus. It's coming up.
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8: 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With Insight for Believers, here's a moment with Charles Stanley.
15: It's very important because people who do not understand that find themselves heading in one of two directions. First of all, they totally ignore the Holy Spirit. Secondly, there are excesses and misunderstandings about why God sent him. God sent the Holy Spirit through his Son, Jesus Christ. Remember, Jesus said, if I go away, I'll not leave you comfortless. And he said, if you recall, I will send the Helper. He'll be in you, with you, and upon you. Very important we understand that in order to live a godly life, it must be the work of the Spirit in us. Secondly, in order to carry out the mission God has called us, each of us with, it's the work of the Holy Spirit. And thirdly, oftentimes people talk about getting the Spirit. And the truth is, it's not so much I get the Spirit, because when we were saved, the Holy Spirit sealed us at that moment as a child of God forever. And likewise, the Scripture says, if you do not have the Spirit of God, you're none of His. So every single believer is indwelt by the Holy Spirit upon salvation, so that He can use us, work through us, live through us the life of the Lord Jesus Christ. The truth is, no one who is saved is without the Spirit. And so there's all kind of misunderstandings about the Spirit, which the Bible is very, very clear about.
8: To learn more about the Holy Spirit, stop by intouch.org. 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
24: This afternoon, expect abundant sunshine and pleasant conditions, making it a great day to spend time outdoors with a high temperature of 75. Tonight, the sky will be crystal clear with a low of 53. Tomorrow will bring mostly sunny skies with a high reaching 81. I'm meteorologist Jason Caterina on AM 1160. 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
25: It's time once again for another look into God's infallible book. I want to welcome you to Daily Bible Time for Tuesday. We've got to get right into our study today because we've got a lot of information to cover in our study today, a lot of things to look at. As we consider the topic, a purpose you can fulfill, we've been discussing a gospel that you can believe, a Bible that you can trust, a study you can understand, and a life you can live. All of those things lead to a purpose that you can fulfill. What is it exactly that the church, the body of Christ, what is it exactly we are supposed to be doing? Why did God leave us here? You know, when he saved you, why didn't he just take you right to heaven? Well, obviously he didn't do that because he has something for you to do now. Purpose of the body of Christ in the ages to come, that he might show forth the exceeding riches of his grace and his kindness toward us. He has this great cosmic plan for his son to be honored through the body of Christ throughout eternity. But that plan in eternity doesn't mean there isn't something for us to do now. We're his workmanship created in Christ Jesus right now under good works, which God hath before ordained we should walk in them right now. So we need to know, first, what is God's will? What is the purpose? What is it we're supposed to be doing? What's the goal that the body of Christ has, that God has for the body of Christ? What's the church supposed to be doing? And once we know what it is, then we can go do it. You can't do the will of God if you don't know what the will of God is. Now, if you ask the average preacher, you listen to the average church operation, and you say, well, what's the church supposed to be doing? They immediately say, fulfilling the Great Commission. And as I said to you yesterday, that term, the Great Commission, has nothing to do with the Bible. It's not found in the Bible. That's a shock to some people, because you hear it as though it's a scripture statement. The term, the Great Commission, if you look at church history, according to the Gospel Fellowship Association, which is a missionary outfit that kind of oversees the history of missions, professor at John Brown University says that the first time that term, the Great Commission, was used that they can find in history was a guy by the name of von Welz. And he was an Austrian who went to Dutch Guiana in the 17th century. So you went 1,700 years before anybody ever used the term the Great Commission. Then Hudson Taylor in the 1800s took the term the Great Commission and popularized it as a slogan for his ad campaign to raise money and manpower for missions to Asia. And so really when you use the term the Great Commission, you're not using a Bible term. What you're using is an ad campaign slogan. And you know, Christians love slogans. Now, what the term is used to describe is what is called the last marching orders of Christ. That is, before, after his resurrection, before his ascension, he gives some instructions to his disciples, and those are to be the Great Commission. But I'm going to show you as we look through this, nobody pays attention to what those things say. They all go by, they love the slogans. You know, you go to Matthew 28, and they love the, go ye, let's go, and lo, I'm with you always. In Mark, they say, preach the gospel to every creature, and they love that. Luke, he says, you're witnesses unto me. John, he says, as my Father has sent me, so send I you. In Acts, he says, you receive power, and you'll be witnesses unto me. People love the slogans. But they ignore what the passages actually say. Now, let me warn you. If all you're interested in your Christian life is following slogans that promote campaigns to accomplish some religious system's goal, then what I'm going to be teaching the next couple of days is not going to be of interest to you. But if you're really interested in the Bible, and not just the slogan stuff, but what the Bible actually says in these passages, then what we're going to talk about is going to be something that's going to revolutionize your thinking. Because the real question isn't the slogans. The real question is, what actually is Christ's parting instruction to the body of Christ? What actually was his last instructions? And when we see that, then that's the real question. So I want to look with you at the commissions, the commands, the instructions that the Lord Jesus Christ gave first to the 12 apostles and then to us. So if we study that, you have to start in Matthew chapter number 10. Now I know that's a strange place for most people to start. But the apostles, the 12 apostles, became apostles in Matthew chapter 10. If you look at the passage, when he came when he had called unto him his 12 disciples, he gave them power against unclean spirits and against to cast them out, to heal all manner of sickness and all manner of disease. Now the name of the 12 apostles are these. You see how they were 12 disciples, verse 1, now they are 12 apostles, because he gave them power, he gave them authority, he commissioned them. So here is the commission, and here's the names. Verse 2, verse 3, verse 4, he lists the names of the 12. And then in verse 5, these 12 Jesus sent forth and commanded them, saying. So he begins to give them their commission. Now, if you look down at chapter 11, Matthew 11, verse 1, and it came to pass when Jesus had made an end of commanding his 12 disciples, he departed thence to teach and to preach in their cities. So he starts commanding them in verse 5, chapter 10, verse 5. The rest of the chapter is the commission. So the first commission, and if you've got a commission that goes from chapter 5, verse 5, to verse 42, that's a great big commission. So I would suggest to you that the real great commission is here in Matthew chapter 10, because it's the one that has all of the program. It starts where they are. He says to them in verse 5, he commanded them, saying, go not in the way of the Gentiles, and into the city of the Samaritans enter you not, but go rather to the lost sheep of the house of Israel. And as you go, preach, saying, the kingdom of heaven is at hand. Heal the sick, cleanse the leper. And he goes right on down through it. And you'll see how he goes through the whole history of what they're going to be doing. If you come down to verse number 21, for example, verse 19, Matthew 10, 19. But when they deliver you up, take no thought how or what you shall speak. for it shall be given you in that hour what you shall speak, for it is not ye that speak, but the Spirit of your Father which speaketh in you. Well, when did the Holy Spirit come on these people? John chapter 7 says that the Holy Spirit didn't come until after Jesus Christ is glorified. In other words, after his death, resurrection, and ascension to the Father's right hand. Then he sends the Holy Spirit in Acts chapter 2. So what this commission does in Matthew takes you through not just the earthly ministry of Christ, but also takes you into the book of Acts. Verse 23, and when they persecute you in this city, then flee ye into another. For verily I say unto you, you shall not have gone over the cities of Israel, listen, till the Son of Man become. And if you go read on down through the end of Matthew 10, you'll see that it gives them instructions all the way to the point where the second advent of Christ takes place and he sets them up in his kingdom. So Matthew 10 is the big kahuna of commissions. It starts where Christ is when he ordains the apostles, and then it instructs them about what to do all the way through to the end and the establishment of the kingdom, all the way through the tribulation, all the way through the time of Jacob's trouble, right into the kingdom, when they're going to sit upon 12 thrones judging the 12 tribes of Israel, Matthew 19:28 says. So if you want a great commission, this is it, because this is the big one. It covers the whole ministry of the apostles. And notice how it starts out, Matthew 10:5. These 12 Jesus sent forth, commanded them, saying, go not in the way of the Gentiles, and in the city of the Samaritans enter you not, but go rather to the lost sheep of the house of Israel. Notice it starts out, it's exclusively to the nation Israel. That's important to notice. That's not what we're doing today. This is a kingdom program in the sense of the Bible term, not what you hear people talk about, well, the ongoing of God's kingdom, you know. You see some guys take up a collection, you know, bless these tithes and offerings for the ongoing of thy kingdom. That's just more sloganism. That's just another bunch of terms that people have used to try to get your money. There's no way for you to give a tithe today. There's no one for you to give a tithe to. The people that do that, you know, talk about tithing, you just talk about giving. Tithing isn't giving. Tithing is a 10% of your income, of your gross income, given to the government of the nation Israel for the operation of their government. That's what a tithe is in the Bible. It's not a voluntary offering. That's why Malachi says you rob God if you don't give. Israel robbed him if they didn't give him the tithe. It was a tax. It was a tax to operate the government of the nation. Not anything, you know, that's not got nothing to do with what you and I are doing today. That's another topic for another day. But my point is that the kingdom here is a literal, physical, visible, earthly kingdom that's established when Jesus comes back. They know that. They're offering that to the nation Israel. He tells them in verse 8, heal the sick, cleanse the leper, raise the dead, cast out devils, freely you've received, freely you give. With the coronavirus going around, might be handy to have some of these dudes around, wouldn't it? Now, there's a lot of folks claim this, but when it comes, you know, when push comes to shove, they wear the mask and go in the isolation too. They don't go around healing people. Provide neither gold nor silver nor brass for your purse. Uh-oh. Now, you see, this commission is not one that anybody really likes to have, because not only do you have the miraculous powers in operation, you don't lay up any provisions for the way, so you can't take up a collection. And when they're out telling people what they must do, the message is repent and be baptized. The baptism of repentance for the remission of sins. But my point to you is Matthew 10 is the first commission. It starts in the earthly ministry of Christ, and then it extends all the way over to the kingdom, when they're going to be sitting upon 12 thrones judging the 12 tribes of Israel. So if you want to start looking for a great commission in the Bible, there it is, Matthew chapter 10. Now, after the Lord's resurrection, which would take you down through about verse 18, 19 in Matthew 10, right before the Spirit comes, when you come after the resurrection of Christ, and before his ascension, he spends 40 days with his apostles, and he teaches them things pertaining to the kingdom of God. And as he does that, he gives them some more specific instructions about what their overall job is. In other words, in Matthew 10, you get the whole scope. Now, in the post-resurrection commission, he's going to localize in this particular situation, do this, in this particular time, do that. I've talked to you about when you study the Bible dispensationally, what you're doing is you're drawing a timeline. And then you're taking the instructions and placing them on the proper place on the timeline of God's Word. Well, Matthew 10 gives you a timeline for the ministry of the apostles from the time they're commissioned in Matthew 10 all the way to the second advent and to the kingdom, when they're going to sit upon 12 thrones judging the 12 tribes of Israel. So what's their purpose? He gives it to them. After his resurrection and before he goes away, he begins to localize some of those instructions, because that's a big ball of time period. So at the end of Matthew, at the end of Mark, at the end of Luke, at the end of John, and at the opening of the book of Acts, he gives five specific commissions that are really specific references to five different points on that timeline. For example, in Matthew chapter 28, he says to them, "Go ye therefore and teach all nations, baptizing them in the name of the Father and the Son and the Holy Ghost, teaching them to observe whatsoever things I have commanded you. And lo, I am with you always, even unto the end of the world." This commission, obviously, is given in view of Christ being with them. There's a time when he's going to be with them. Matthew is the great gospel of the King and his kingdom. That, if you draw the timeline, and you're going to put that one over here when he's with them. Now, the commission in Mark 16 is important because it gives you a little different time reference. Mark chapter 16, he starts out, he says unto them, he's talking to his disciples, "Go ye into all the world and preach the gospel to every creature. He that believeth and is baptized shall be saved. He that believeth not shall be damned. These signs shall follow them that believe." Then he tells them about the miraculous powers that are going to be attendant to their ministry. Verse 19, after he'd done that, "So then, after the Lord had spoken unto them, he was received up into heaven and sat at the right hand of God, and they went forth and preached everywhere, the Lord working with them and confirming the word with signs following." Notice, this commission is given specifically for the time period when the Lord is gone, he's received up, and as he's received up, they go forth and preach in his absence what he just taught them to preach. So if you're looking at Mark 16, you're looking at a commission that's focusing on the little flock serving in the absence of their master. And by the way, Mark is the gospel that presents the Lord Jesus Christ in his capacity as the servant of Jehovah. He's serving, and you see him do that in the book of Mark continuously. What's happened, what's the very last thing you see in the book? He's not reigning with them in a kingdom. He's out serving with them. They're out working. So Mark's going to fit a time when he's not here. Now you come to the book of Luke. Now Luke wrote two books. He wrote volume one, the book of Luke. Then he wrote volume two, which is the book of Acts. And if you take Luke 24 and you read the first part of Acts chapter 1, you'll see that they dovetail over one another. So the commission he gives you in Luke 24 actually is echoed in Acts chapter number 1. Luke chapter 24, Christ opens their eyes, they might understand the scriptures, verse number 45, that they might understand, and he said unto them, "Thus it is written, and thus it behooved Christ to suffer and to rise from the dead the third day, and that repentance and remission of sins should be preached in his name among all nations, beginning at Jerusalem. And you're witnesses of these things. And behold, I send the promise of my Father upon you, but tarry ye in the city of Jerusalem until you be endued with power from on high." Now that commission, very, very clear. You're to take this message that I'm giving to you, and you're to preach it to all nations, beginning at Jerusalem. So where does that commission tell them to start? Well, they're to wait until they're filled with the Holy Spirit, and then they're to go beginning at Jerusalem. Well, that's exactly what he tells them in Acts chapter 1. They ask him the question as they're going out toward the Mount of Olives for his ascension. Acts 1 verse 7. He said unto them, it is not, they said, Lord, will thou at this time restore again the kingdom to Israel? They know there's a kingdom coming out there. They know they're going to sit upon 12 thrones, judging the 12 tribes of Israel. That's his promise to them, Matthew 19:28. They know that, and they also know there's a time period of Jacob's trouble between where they are and then. And they're asking him, are things going to move along here? And he says to them, it's not for you to know the times of the seasons, which the Father's put in his own power. Don't worry about the timing. But you shall receive power after the Holy Ghost has come on you. I'm going to send the promise of my Father, and you're going to be endued with power. And you shall be witnesses unto me, just like Luke 24 said. In Jerusalem, both in Jerusalem and in Judea and in Samaria and in the uttermost parts of the earth. Now, I know what preachers do. They say, Jerusalem, well, that's your hometown. But that's as bogus as a $3 bill. That's some more of that sloganism to get them around what the text actually says. There's not one man that Jesus was talking to whose hometown was Jerusalem. You see, verse 11, the angel says to them, ye men of Galilee, why stand you here gazing? These guys were from up north. They weren't down from the southern kingdom. They were from up in Galilee. Now, you know the difference between being from up north and being from

wise because they don't have spiritual eyes. Jesus meant exactly what he said. Why would he say Jerusalem? Matthew 5:35, it's the city of the great king. It was the place. That's why Matthew chapter 10, he says, don't go to the Gentiles, go to Israel. Israel had to first be redeemed and saved. Through redeemed Israel, salvation would go to the nations. That's the covenant. That's the Abrahamic covenant. I'll bless thee, and in thee shall all the nations of the earth be blessed. And they carry that promise. They're carrying out the promise of the seed line that's been there in the Bible from the time of Adam. The seed of the woman became the seed of Abraham, became the seed of David, became the Lord Jesus Christ, and his redemption to bring. And that's what these commissions are about. By the way, there's one more. It's in John chapter 20. John chapter 20. Now, most Protestants, anyway, don't like the one in John 20. They ignore that. You may never even heard this one. But the Lord Jesus Christ says to his apostles, he has them in the upper room, John 20, verse 21, Jesus said to them again, peace be unto you, as my Father sent me, even so send I you. People love that. But did you read the rest of it? And when he had thus said, he breathed on them and said, receive ye the Holy Ghost. That's what they do in Acts 2. Whosoever sins you remit, they are remitted and unto them. And whosoever sins you retain, they are retained unto them. The capacity, the authority to bind and loose, bind on the earth, bind it in heaven, loose it on the earth, loose it in heaven. That authority to act in his absence and remit sins, that authority was given to the 12 apostles. Now, that's where you get today. You get priests who say they can remit sins. They have their altars. They have their rites. They have their holy day. They're just a plagiarized Judaism and Jewish system. And they take these. You see, my point to you, and I look at the clock, we're almost through. My point to you is that these commissions actually say different things than what you're told they said. It's cheap. It's easy to pull a slogan out. As my Father sent me, so send you. That's a great little pep talk. But somebody's going to go read those verses and say, oh, wow, when you go, the Father sent me. Jesus told a man, thy sins be forgiven thee. People say, only God can do that. Now he says, here, you go and act in my absence and you can do it too. Oh, my goodness. You see, that's where people claim apostolic authority. Now, we're going to see in the next day or two how they use that apostolic authority, it's going to shock you. I just want you to see that these commissions that are called the Great Commission, they're really not the greatest commission. The big commission was in Matthew 10. These are specific issues, and the reason there are five of them is because he's helping them to understand how to matriculate through that period of time in which they're going to be ministering. They get into various situations, and here are the specific things to do. Now, we're going to run out of time, and I knew we would. That's why I said we'll be doing this several days here. Tomorrow, we'll go back and go through some of them, and we'll look at the specifics involved in them. But can I tell you that you need to remember there's more to the Bible than just this. The Apostle Paul comes along and he says that through the fall of Israel, salvation is going to the Gentiles. So there's another commission. By the way, the latest word from heaven would be the latest commission, would it not? The Apostle Paul says in 1 Corinthians 15 that the Lord Jesus Christ, when he was resurrected, he appeared to the 12. And then he says, after that, he appeared unto me as one born out of due time. The last person to get instructions from the Lord were not the 12 apostles, was not the Pentecostal church, it was the Apostle Paul. And the Apostle Paul has another message, a further revelation. He says how that he made known unto me the mystery, as we wrote for Jesus Christ revealed to the Apostle Paul. He said, the gospel that I preached to you, Galatians 1:11 and 12, was not after men, wasn't taught by men, I didn't learn it from men, but I got it by the revelation of Jesus Christ. That message, that information,
The latest instructions

0: ought to be the operative instructions, would they not? Well, when Paul came along the scene, the Lord Jesus Christ gave him a further revelation and a further commission. And where you and I are today is in that further commission. So you're not looking for a great commission. If you did, you'd go back to Matthew 10. You're looking for the latest commission. And that latest commission is given to us in the Bible through the ministry of the Apostle Paul. Jesus Christ from heaven's glory reveals to Paul a further set of instructions with a further commission. That's why Paul says, unto me, who am less than the least of all saints, is this grace given that I should preach among the Gentiles the unsearchable riches of Christ, and to make all men see what is the fellowship of the mystery which has been hid in God, who created all things by Jesus Christ. Here's a commission that God has put in his word for you and me, that you'll see this week as we study, actually is what's going on today. I look at the clock and I got to go. Time moves on. Let me offer you a Bible study that will help you with this. You can have it, you can listen to it, you can study it in your own life, at your own schedule. Not be rushed like we are here. 888-535-2300. 888-535-2300. You call that number and ask the folks that answer the phone for the Bible study, Our Grace Commission. Our Grace Commission. 888-535-2300 is the number to call. Then you join us right here tomorrow, 1 o'clock, and we'll look in detail at these passages and see what they actually say and why they say it. Thanks for being with us today. It's a joy to have the opportunity to fellowship with you around God's Word. Till tomorrow, Maranatha.
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8: Why would Jesus tell them that? You're going to receive the Holy Spirit. He's going to come upon you, and you will receive dunamis, power. Why? Well, not so the people are showcased. Wow, these people are really Spirit-filled. Look at those people. What did Jesus tell us about the work of the Holy Spirit? He will glorify me.
3: Pastor Breadmatter and the purpose of the power of the Holy Spirit.
8: One of the marks of a true Spirit-filled church is not, wow, they got the Holy Ghost. That's not it. The mark of a true Spirit-filled church is that Jesus is glorified.
3: Of the Holy Spirit is central in the church's life, fulfilling Jesus' promise as a guide for living a life for Him. As Pastor Breadmatter opens today's Word to Acts chapter 2, we'll see how the early preaching of Peter gave us understanding that it's the Holy Spirit who is manifested to the body of Christ in order to bring glory to none other than the Lord Jesus.
8: We now come to this most important day here in Acts chapter 2. It's the day of Pentecost. The first event that ever happened in the church of Jesus Christ is right here on the day of Pentecost. And the church, of course, not a building, it's the people. And there's just 120 people gathered that are going to become the church as the Holy Spirit comes down here in Acts chapter 2 and comes upon them. So let's just begin. Acts chapter 2, verse 1. It says, and when the day of Pentecost was fully come, they were all with one accord in one place. Now, what is Pentecost? Remember, we learned in verse 3 of chapter 1, he was around 40 days. Remember, Jesus resurrected, and he was around these people for 40 days. More than 500 people saw him at one time. Then he was ascended into heaven. And then 10 days after that is when the Pentecost happened. If you're just trying to get your head around the time frame of this, so Jesus was with them. Then he ascends into heaven, and 10 days later, after he told him, now go wait in Jerusalem. Go and wait in Jerusalem. So this whole event happens 10 days after Jesus ascended into heaven. Well, so it says there in verse 2, and suddenly there came a sound from heaven as of a rushing mighty wind, and it filled all the house where they were sitting. Now, I don't want to purposefully belabor the points here, but I want you to know, what do you picture this? A rushing mighty wind is like, they're sitting there, all of a sudden it was windy outside. Hey, it's windy outside. Somebody look out the window. Well, the implication here is maybe that there was a wind even inside the house. And you're saying, what in the world? But here's what's even weirder. When you look up the Greek words for rushing mighty wind, it's way worse than you're picturing. Because the rushing mighty wind, here's the Greek words. The first word, pharaoh, it means to carry away, to literally move you around. Like the wind is so much it can move stuff around. That's the first word, pharaoh. The mighty is bios, which is violent, forcible wind. So it's not just a little... No, it's like, it's quite a deal. And then the word wind means wind or breath, which is kind of typical. But those first two words are really important. The wind that was violent and forcible enough to move people around, perhaps, or at least things around. This might explain why in a minute we're going to see so many people come over and check out what in the world's going on. It was enough of a deal where a bunch of people came, by the thousands, they came. So Jesus referenced this idea of the wind. Maybe this was a clue for them, because Jesus already sort of primed the pump, didn't he? There in John 3:8, he said, the wind bloweth where it listeth, and thou hearest the sound thereof, but thou cannot tell where it comes from, you know, and whither it goes. So is everyone that is born of the Spirit. Jesus connected the dots. The Spirit is like the wind. I wonder if they're like, oh, is this it? The wind starts, you know, getting really kind of crazy. And then suddenly the next thing that's going to happen is the coming of the Spirit. So this is a little bit of a precursor to what's going to happen. Now, don't forget the Hebrew and the Greek words for wind in the Old Testament and the New. It's linked to the idea of the Spirit, the ruach, which is the wind. That's the Hebrew word of the Old Testament, which is also mind, spirit, or spirit of God. So it's all in the same. Spirit of God, wind. Same in the New Testament Greek, pneuma, third person of the Holy Trinity, and it means breath or blast or breeze. So this idea of wind is something that's all through the Bible linked to the Holy Ghost, just to say the least. But in the second part of this, in verse 2, it says, and it was filled all the house where they were sitting. So that means it wasn't just windy outside, it was in the house. And what were they all doing in there? Were they flopping around on the floor? I say that jokingly, but no, they were actually sitting, it says there. The Holy Spirit came upon them. It says here what's going to happen in verse 3, and there appeared unto them cloven tongues like as of fire, and it sat upon each of them, and they were all filled with the Holy Ghost and began to speak with other tongues as the Spirit gave them utterance. Wow. Do you ever wonder what this looked like? Flames of fire over their heads? It's interesting because fire is somewhat of a type of the Spirit, in the power of the Spirit. We see that in the Bible. But the Holy Spirit coming upon them here in Acts chapter 2 is the start of something new God is doing that he told them about. Jesus said, the Holy Spirit will come upon you. Now, what's the point of all this? Why would Jesus tell them that? You're going to receive the Holy Spirit, he's going to come upon you, and you will receive dunamis power. Why? Well, not so the Holy Spirit can be showcased. Wow, look at the Holy Spirit. That wasn't it. Not so the people are showcased. Wow, these people are really Spirit-filled. Look at those people. Let's make a YouTube. You know, woo-wee, look at us, look at us. Or look at the Holy Ghost. But do you recall, what did Jesus tell us about the work of the Holy Spirit? He will glorify me, it says in John 14. In John 15, it says that. In John 16, he shall not speak of himself, the Holy Spirit, but whatsoever he shall hear, the things he will speak, he shall glorify me, he will receive of mine. One of the marks of a true Spirit-filled church is not, wow, they got the Holy Ghost. That's not it. The mark of a true Spirit-filled church is that Jesus is glorified. The people are drawn to Jesus, not the people, not even the Holy Spirit, but to be drawn to Jesus. To be in a church where the Holy Spirit is truly moving, what you look for is Jesus being exalted. I do believe the Holy Spirit, as you will see, is for today. The manifestations, even speaking in tongues, I believe it's for today. But it's not for the sake of speaking in tongues. It's for the sake of glorifying Jesus. How important is that? So yes, 1 Corinthians 14, let all things be done decently and in order. And that's what we're going to explore as we go through the Bible. We're going to see how the Spirit moves in the church and how we're to do it decently and in order. So their posture was sitting, not swinging from the chandeliers. I think that's important. Now, how many of them were filled with the Spirit? It says there in verse 4, they were all filled with the Holy Ghost and began to speak with other tongues as the Spirit gave them utterance. But one of the things that you'll hear from some of our Pentecostal brothers is that everyone has to speak in tongues. That's an unfortunate, wrong interpretation of the Scripture. But I do believe every Christian will have the Spirit in them. Remember, Jesus said, the Holy Spirit is with you and shall be in you. And then he sent the apostles, go now and wait for the coming upon. Three relationships. With, before you were saved, Spirit was with you. When you became a Christian, he's in you, Jesus said. And in John 20, he breathed the Holy Spirit in them. And then in Acts chapter 2, the Holy Spirit came upon them. And that's where you start to see the manifestations of the Spirit. When we get to 1 Corinthians 12, we'll go over what are the manifestations of the Spirit. And there are these beautiful expressions of what the Holy Spirit does in his church. Speaking in tongues. Now, what kind of speaking in tongues? Did you know there's different kinds of speaking in tongues? We're going to go over this as we go through the New Testament. There's a personal use of speaking in tongues, and there's more of a public use of speaking in tongues. There's speaking in an unknown tongue, and there's speaking in known tongues. What are you talking about, Brett? Well, they were there because of Pentecost. That's why all the people were there. But we're going to kind of see, what is the purpose of this speaking in tongues? Why is this happening? Well, we'll see. Let's keep reading. Verse 5, it says, and there were dwelling at Jerusalem Jews, devout men out of every nation under heaven. There was a lot of people, diverse ethnicities. Verse 6, when this was noised abroad, the multitude came to gather and were confounded because that every man heard them speak in his own language. Now, can I try to demystify speaking in tongues? I remember when I was a kid, I saw the little flame over their head in my mind's eye, but I also saw a cow's tongue flapping around on the floor, you know, or something. I'm like, what is this tongue thing? But the word tongues, let's demystify it. It means speaking in another language. It's just that simple. It's not supposed to be heebie-jeebie and something that freaks us all out. It just means speaking another language. As it turns out, there's an unknown language that it can be, but it also can be known. In this case, it's a known language. That's what it says here. These men. Now, by the way, where did all these men come from? Where were all these people from? They were coming because it was the Feast of Pentecost. People, remember, it was a compulsory feast. All the men who were, you know, practicing Jews would have to come to Jerusalem. That's why they were all there. And that's why most people believe this is where Peter is preaching at the Southern Steps when he preaches after this event that happens where they're all, you know, they think that there was maybe a movement from in the house after the tongues and the wind. And then Peter stepped out to the multitudes. They're all like, what's going on? What's happening? We'll see all that. And it seems that maybe Peter stepped down to the Southern Steps because 3,000 people heard his sermon. So they could have done that in the house. How did they do that? He probably just walked 100 yards away and started preaching right on the Southern Steps. We'll talk more about that. But they were there because of that. What was the noise? Most scholars believe it was the noise of probably the wind. Not as much the speaking in tongues. That's an interesting thing. There's reasons for that I'm not going to go into, but you can maybe look at that yourself. It says they heard the noise. When this was noised abroad, the multitude came together and were confounded because they heard them speak in his own language. The word confounded there is in verse 6. It's an interesting Greek word, sunkeo, bewildered, perplexed, disturbed, even troubled. So they're like, what in the world's going on? How is this even possible? They're troubled. How are all these Galilean guys, these apostles, speaking our languages? You say, well, maybe they just had the latest app and learning, you know, how to speak other languages, and they've just been brushing up on there. No, I love the diversity of what they're going to actually see. In fact, let's read verse 7. And they were all amazed and marveled, saying one to another, behold, are not all these which speak Galileans? And how hear we every man in our own tongue, wherein we were born? Parthians and Medes, Elamites, and the dwellers in Mesopotamia, and in Judea, and Cappadocia, and Pontus, and Asia, Pergia, and Pamphylia, Egypt, and in parts of Libya around Cyrene, and strangers of Rome, Jews and proselytes, Cretes, Arabians, we do hear them speak in our tongues the wonderful works of God. Wow, what a scene. They're just totally blown away, even troubled by what they're hearing. How is it these Galileans are all speaking our languages? And there's a long list of languages that were being spoken by the apostles. What was being said by those people? The wonderful works of God. Now, this is a good freebie for you. Anytime tongues are used by the power of the Holy Spirit, that's what you'll be speaking. That's the rule. Whether you're speaking an unknown tongue or a tongue known of men or of angels, you're going to be speaking the wonderful works of God. It's speaking praise and giving glory to God. Tongues, this is important, tongues are always Godward. Tongues are never people word. What do you mean, Brett? There's another manifestation of the Holy Spirit, and it's a word of prophecy. Does that make you a prophet? No. Prophets were done after John the Baptist in the Old Testament sense of a prophet. But in the New Testament, a prophet, if you want to call it that, is someone who actually gives a word of prophecy. But prophecy is not foretelling the future or like an Old Testament prophet. It's defined in 1 Corinthians chapter 14 what a word of prophecy is and a word of tongue. They're different. Let me show you. 1 Corinthians 14 verse 1 says, follow after charity and desire spiritual gifts, but rather that you may prophesy. For he that speaketh in an unknown tongue speaketh not unto men, but unto God. There's a rule. And remember, do all things decently in order. Yeah, speak in tongues, but do it decently in order. And for no man understands him. So which version of tongues is this? Is this speaking in a tongue of language, other people, or is it speaking in an unknown tongue? This is an unknown tongue here. Because this is what Paul is addressing here in 1 Corinthians 14. He that speaketh in an unknown tongue, unlike Acts chapter 2, speaketh not unto men, but unto God. For no man understands him. Howbeit, in the Spirit he speaketh mysteries. But he that prophesieth, that's a word of prophecy, speaketh unto men to edification, exhortation, and comfort. Now, before we read the rest of this out of 1 Corinthians, I want to just give you an example of this. I remember when I was a kid, and if you've been to Pentecostal churches or charismatic churches, I remember when I was a kid, I learned a bunch of lessons because I remember one guy stood up and spoke a word of tongues. And then our pastor said, okay, that was a word of tongues, but in the congregational setting, the rule is that needs to be accompanied with a word of interpretation. That's another manifestation of the Spirit. Well, some guy stood up and said, thus saith the Lord, I behold, I come quickly, and something like, repent from your sins, and is coming draweth nigh. And then the guy sat down. And the pastor said, well, that's a wonderful word of prophecy, but that's not the interpretation of the tongue. And I was like, oh, that poor guy just got You're like, no, it was done graciously, but the pastor was right. Why? Whatever the message was, it was not directed to God. It was directed to people. That's what a word of prophecy is, a word of edification, exhortation, and comfort. That's how prophecy works. And it's a wonderful manifestation of the Holy Spirit. But a word of tongues, if it's interpreted, it's going to be directed toward God. And it's usually more of glory to God, praise to God, maybe speaking of the mysteries of God, because it even says, no man understands them, howbeit in the Spirit he speaketh mysteries. So that's kind of an important thing. Another thing, by the way, what if one of you suddenly has an uncontrollable urge right now? So you just jump up and interrupt me. What's the problem with that? It's not decently in an order. And, because I've heard this before, people say, I couldn't control it. It was the Holy Spirit that came upon me. I couldn't control it. In 1 Corinthians 14, later in verse 32 and 33, it says, the spirit of the prophet is subject to the prophet. That's a King James way of saying it's not out of your control. Like you have perfect control of all your faculties when you are filled with the Spirit, and you can do it or you cannot do it. You can even quench the Spirit, God forbid, but the Spirit will not do it in a place and time that's inappropriate. And that's what the Bible promises. So speaking in tongues is directed, usually praise to God. And in a public setting, interpretation of what was said. And also there's other rules we'll learn in 1 Corinthians 14 when we get there. You know, two or three at the most, not everybody yelling out at the same time. Each one of the two or three at most should be with an interpretation. That's the way it works in church service settings. There are other ways you will see it, private use of tongues in your own personal prayer life that we'll study about, and also in smaller groups and stuff. I think that's often with the way the Lord moves. So in the church, you know, when someone speaks in tongues, you do wait for an interpretation. The beautiful thing about going verse by verse through the Bible is we don't skip anything, and we're not going to miss some of these nuances. But in 1 Corinthians 14, we're seeing an unknown tongue. But he that prophesies speak edification, exhortation, and comfort. Let's finish this passage. It goes on, and it says, he that speaketh in an unknown tongue edifies himself, but he that prophesieth edifieth the church. I would that you all spake with tongues, but rather that you prophesied. In other words, prophecy is a preferred manifestation. For greater is he that prophesieth than he that speaketh with tongues, except he interpret that the church may receive edifying or edification. So the prophesying, which is edification, exhortation, and comfort, that's preferred. Paul would later in 1 Corinthians 14 say, I'd rather you speak 10,000 words of understanding rather than, it's better to speak prophecy than it is tongues. He low profiles tongues. And again, this idea of the different kinds of tongues, remember 1 Corinthians 13, though I speak with the tongues of men and of angels. Unknown tongue, perhaps, and known tongues, known languages. But if I have not love, I have become a sounding brass or a tinkling cymbal. So most of the time in the Bible, we're going to see people speaking an unknown tongue. But here in Acts chapter 2, we see shockingly them speaking in known tongues of other people and nations. Now you say, okay, Brett, what was the result of them speaking in unknown tongues in Acts chapter 2? Well, this is interesting because we've already learned, why are tongues used? Are they to reach the unsaved? No, it's to edify the church and edify even the person who's speaking in tongues. In fact, just himself sometimes will be edified. What was the result of speaking in tongues in Acts chapter 2? I want to stress this because people get this messed up. They think, well, if we can speak in tongues and look crazy and wild, then the unbelievers will come in and be saved because they'll see the radical speaking in tongues and stuff like that. It's not the way it works. This is the way it works. Acts chapter 2, it says in verse 12, and they were all amazed and were in doubt. Their faith wasn't built. They were in doubt, saying one to another, what meaneth this? Others mocking and said, these men are full of new wine. Man, they've been drinking. That's the result of the speaking in tongues. Why? Because tongues was for them. Why the tongues? I think it was for the people, the 120 in the house there, to realize, wow, the Holy Spirit's upon us. And the speaking in tongues was evidence for them to be built up and think, this is it. Man, the Lord is doing a work. But it didn't save souls. It didn't bring in the unbelievers. They all thought, man, these guys are getting a little tipsy. Well, this is where now the word of prophecy comes in. It's not Old Testament prophecy, but Peter's going to give a word of edification, exhortation, and comfort. And he's going to do it with the power of the Holy Spirit. And this is beautiful. And here's Peter stepping up. And you just check this. Does Peter sound like the Peter of the Gospels? Or do we kind of have a new Peter here? Just note that with me. It says in verse 14, but Peter, standing up with the 11, lifted up his voice and said unto them, ye men of Judea and all ye that dwell at Jerusalem, be this known unto you and hearken to my words. For these are not drunken as you suppose, seeing it is but the third hour of the day. Now, that's about 9 a.m., by the way. But this is that which was spoken by the prophet Joel. Would you mark that? This is really important. As we break down this big sermon that Peter's going to give prophetically, there's a couple things I want you to note that are just good rules for preaching or preachers. And we're all, you know, called to preach the gospel, so we can learn from this. But I love how Peter answers. This is that which was spoken by the prophet Joel there in verse 16. I've marked that in my Bible because that should be the beginning to every response about questions about Christianity or how the church functions, what churches are supposed to do. We should be able to say, it is written. Or, you know, that's what Jesus said when he was attacked, you know, with temptation of by Satan. Jesus said, it is written. Every single time he'd quote scripture. He didn't say, well, I kind of think that. Nope, he didn't say that. He said, it is written. And Peter's taking a page from Jesus's manual and saying, it is written. But he says specifically, this is that which was written or spoken by the prophet Joel. At Eighth of Creek, that's one of the things, you know, I'm thankful my pastoral team, our elders, our deacons, that's kind of the way we roll. If somebody says, well, why do you do communion the way you do it at church? And we can say, well, this is that which was spoken by Jesus in Luke chapter 22. Or by Paul in 1 Corinthians chapter 10 about communion and the way it was done. We at Eighth, we want to say, this is that which was spoken by Paul or by Jesus. We want to say, you know, scripture, that which was written, that which was spoken. And really, that's what we want to do with everything about our faith. If you can't show in the scriptures why you're doing what you're doing, you might have to rethink what you're doing. That's kind of important.
3: 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All right, I have Pastor Brett with me now. Brett, I know you talk about the importance of studying God's Word, and I'm sure there's somebody listening who might be thinking, I really want to study the Bible, but I don't feel like I have the time to do it, or maybe they just don't know where to start. What encouragement can you give to that person?
9: Well, Kurt, I would first say, don't be intimidated. The Bible is a big book, and I think some people would say, man, it's too big. I don't know if I can do that. But you don't have to conquer the Bible in a week. In fact, I don't think it was really written in a way where you're supposed to conquer it in a week. It's a book that you can spend the rest of your life studying and reading. And I'd encourage someone who's brand new just to begin in the Gospel of John. It's such a clear, powerful depiction of who Jesus really is. You can read just for 5 minutes a day. That's all you need. And even set a timer if you have to, you know. But add a minute or two as you get more comfortable reading the Word of God. And before long, you'll look up and realize you're spending real, powerful, meaningful time in the Word. And when you read, ask the simple questions. You know, what does this teach me about God? What does this scripture show me about myself? Or things that I need to fix? Or is there something I need to obey God's Word in? And as you consistently go through the Word, it's not about the quantity, it's more of the quality of the time that you spend in the Word. Just a little bit of reading the scripture, it's powerful, it's life-changing. And remember, it's not just homework, it's heart work. The Lord wants to work in your heart, and it's not just information, it's to get to know the Lord personally. So the Lord would invite you to read his Word as almost a love letter from him to you. So that's the way I'd encourage people to read it.
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0: Your AM 1160 weather forecast. This afternoon, expect abundant sunshine and pleasant conditions, making it a great day to spend time outdoors. The temperature will reach a high of 75. Tonight, the sky will be clear, providing a perfect view of the stars with temperatures dropping to a low of 53. Tomorrow will bring mostly sunny skies with a high of 81. I'm meteorologist Jason Caterina on AM 1160. 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
23: 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I'm Jim Scudder. Today in our series, Raising Great Kids, we are wrapping the series up today, but we're also not going to be preaching a message. Today, we're going to be doing Q&A about parenting. And this might even be as important or more important than the biblical teaching, because what we're going to talk about today are issues that are facing real families right now. What we did was, as I went through the series, I asked the church people, you know, submit questions, or, you know, these are things happening in your life, and we want to have a panel to answer those. So on my panel today, I have two brothers. I happen to grow up with both of them. They're very, very close friends. They're both the Julian brothers, and one is Pastor Paul Julian. He's the executive pastor here at Quentin Road Baptist Church, and again, a good friend of mine, and his brother, his younger brother, Pastor Mark Julian, who is the dean of Dayspring Bible College and Seminary. And what's nice about both of them is they have kids, and Pastor Paul now has, like me, grandkids, and that's great, but my daughters are serving the Lord. My grandkids now are serving the Lord. They all know Christ as Savior. Pastor Paul's boys are serving the Lord, and now his grandkids are learning about the Lord. Pastor Mark Julian still has kids in the home from all the ages, from, I think, just going into college now. At the time of recording, it was probably in high school, and then we had a younger one that was still like in the middle ages of the teens, and then he has a third, a younger child that's still in the elementary ages. And so I think we had a broad range of experience, and again, all of our children, at least up to that point and still today, are serving the Lord, and our grandkids. So it's wonderful to be able to throw these real life questions at this panel, myself, Pastor Paul Julian, and Pastor Mark Julian. Right before we get to that, let me remind you that we have the entire Raising Great Kids series available. If you're parenting or you know someone that is, get this series. I think this will help people. You can get it from us here at In Grace by making a gift of any amount. and we're going to thank you by sending you Raising Great Kids. You can get it by calling us at 1-800-78-GRACE, 1-800-78-GRACE, or go to our website, ingraceradio.com. What I'd like to do is continue by asking Pastors Paul and Mark Julian to come up, and we're going to tackle some of the questions that you've entered, you've given us. These are real life questions that are affecting your families and your lives. And we're going to do our best from the heart to give you our best answers for that. And I'm going to throw this one out here for you first. What areas of parenting do you and your spouse disagree? Has it been resolved? If so, how? No disagreements?
4: Do what you're told. Yeah, I think knowing your wife is going to see things that you don't see, I'm going to see things that she doesn't see, and being open enough with each other to listen when that's happening. And the thing that I've noticed is if there is a disagreement between the two of you, the kids already know about it, and they're already taking advantage of it, or trying to. And so it's important for us to go and say, okay, how do we figure this out? And then let's work together to figure it out. So, because they have to know that you're inseparable, because you were there before they were. So.
5: That's profound, actually.
4: Yeah.
5: I wasn't expecting that from you.
4: Wow.
5: Write that on a plaque.
23: That was all the Day Spring students clapping, by the way.
5: It wasn't his kids, I noticed.
4: Yeah, they just rolled their eyes.
23: But when you disagree, and that's something that really affects the marriage. And there's, you know, a number of things that really can drive a wedge in marriage. There's, you know, the finances, the in-laws, the communication, all those things. But the kids, you know, agreeing on how to raise them, agreeing on what to allow them to do, agreeing to where are you too strict, not strict enough? It's a fine line. And that's where, if any of you lack wisdom, ask of God. And maybe as a couple, the husband should say, honey, I actually don't know. Maybe I have a blind spot in this, or maybe you're being overprotective. Let's sit down and let's just say, God, let's give us wisdom on this. Okay? Do you guys think that would work? Of course it will. So that's what I would encourage you to do when you have disagreements. And again, you have all sorts of different scenarios. You have a divorce maybe, and the kids are going back and forth to different parents, and each parent has a different value. You really don't have a whole lot that you can do in that situation other than just talking to the ex-husband or wife and just explain, this is our value. This is why I believe this is important. Can you just not let them do that, or, you know, correct them when they do that? Why not ask in a gentle, you know, kind way? You might as well. Maybe you're living with a person that totally disagrees with whatever it is that you believe in that's biblical and raising your kids. How do you deal with that? It's tough. It's tough. But you'll have to negotiate that. You'll have to do the best you can and then allow the Lord to make up the difference. I believe in that. I believe because God has a special place in his heart for the people that are in hard situations, the downtrodden, the orphans, the widows. God has a very special place in his heart for that segment. And I believe you would fit into that too. And so God will give you extra grace and extra wisdom and will help you and maybe even somehow help your kid overcome that hurdle of the other parent not parenting the same way that you want to. Okay? So here's another one. Share how your children are different. Have you had to make adjustments in your parenting to accommodate these differences? And I've already shared with you that we've had two daughters, and they're different. They're it's amazing how different they are. And we had challenges with both, and I've already discussed this with you. I'll just share it again so that I can embarrass my daughters as much as humanly possible. That one was very on the surface. And she thought she was thinking and she was actually speaking. So I can actually hear everything that she was thinking. It was really a huge advantage to parenting. But she seemed more stubborn. She seemed more kind of resistant to listening. And
3: that was a challenge. The other one seemed more quiet, more sweet, more open to, you know, hearing what we were telling her. But we also noticed there was a quiet rebellion in her where she really wasn't agreeing with you. So it different in those ways, different in so many ways, and personalities. And one loved happy birthday to you, happy birthday to you. The other one hated it, hated it. If you sang happy birthday to her at a restaurant, it was like you've just done the worst thing you could ever possibly do. We had our basketball coach, Bill Adams, at a Mexican restaurant, and we told the waiter it was his birthday. And they come in with this huge sombrero. He's like a six whatever guy. He's this huge guy. And they put it on his head, and he's trying to tell him it's not my birthday. And we're like clapping, and they made him stand on a chair while we all did the happy birthday, you know, the Mexican thing. It was the funniest thing you've ever seen in your life. But if I'd have done that to Erica, she would have literally killed me. And so how different our kids are in the way that they are. And so noticing the differences, and how do you accommodate for those differences? What do you guys have to say?
5: Siblings are very different.
4: I didn't know if we were going to go there. Yeah.
5: They are all different.
4: Try to share a room with one.
5: Yeah. So how big does a laundry hamper have to be before you can get your clothes in it? Right? Like, this is... All right. This is what I thought of with this was...
4: Therapy.
5: The principles that we've been taught through this series of getting to the child's heart, of knowing where they're really at. So whether it's outward or, you know, inward, whether it's more, you know, kind of in your face or more subtle, don't let the methods drive what you're doing. Let the principle drive the method. So one particular child, you can have a conversation with, they've gotten in trouble or they've done something wrong or they've done something good, right? I had one child, I'll leave the names out, that would literally lay an egg. And he's like, yep, nailed it. Got it. Man, I did that great. Didn't I do it? Didn't I, Dad? I got it. And the other one would do like this amazing job. You're like, no, it was really good. No, I blew it. Everybody's personality is different. So you can't just take everything as a cookie cutter and say, well, this is the discipline for this. This is a discipline for that. That's what we're going to do. Use the principles of getting to the heart. Let that drive what the methods are, because they are all different in how they react. And sometimes your conversations as they get older in the teen years, those conversations are going to be very, very different with depending on how their personalities are.
3: And I also think really motivating them with reward is a really good thing to do. If you can do that, you sometimes might avoid, you know, some of the discipline things that you have to do. So try to be encouraging. Try to be honest when you're encouraging. You don't tell them that, you know, you could play for the Bulls. I think one person thought he could at one point in his life. But most, don't look at me. You know, it wasn't me. But most of us will never, ever, ever play anything professional. But don't tell your kid that. But encourage them to work hard. You know, encourage them to be a team player. Don't encourage them to shoot. Encourage them to pass, you know, to try to get as many assists as you can. I'm not talking about you.
5: It
3: right
5: all
3: now.
5: Depends on who you're passing to.
3: Like, well, that's true. That's true.
5: If that's true. The option,
3: yeah.
5: Shoot the ball, right? Like you don't pass to your brother.
3: Yeah.
5: No, but real quick to your point, Pastor Jim, that reward thing is a really, really big deal. It's a really big deal. And I think when we're talking about different kids, every child feels rewarded differently. So one child, it's, you know, a few Skittles. To some children, that doesn't mean anything to them or whatever. Like, you have to figure out what it is that means something to them to make it genuine and make sure you're connecting with them to make them feel rewarded. So.
4: Yeah, so my three are different, very, very different. One's pretty calm. The other's moderately calm. And then the last one's not. But it's really easy as parents to just look at the end result. Like, okay, my kid did this, so we're good, right? But if we do that, then we miss the heart of why they're doing it. So one of my kids will do what they're told, but you can tell they don't want to do what they're told. The other one, the youngest, is, I mean, he's like me, I guess, and just says, no, I'm not doing that. And then you're like, what? Gotcha, right? So we've got this. So I think understanding that, like, we're not just looking for this result, but we're looking at everything that leads up to that to know that this kid really understands why we're saying what we're saying and is doing it because they want to do the right thing, not just because you said, and just to get you out of their face, they're going to do this one thing.
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3: Okay, this is a really good one. I don't think we've really addressed this in detail. How do you teach kids to understand the spirit of the law versus the letter of the law? And I'm sure you all understand what that is. God isn't looking for us to follow the letter of the law, but the spirit of the law, right? And so that's what we should be working on getting our kids to do. Not to conform to this box, but to be like God. And that's the spirit of the law. So how do you all address that?
5: I know what I learned from both my dad and your dad was the same way, was do not make preferences Bible. So there are some things that are sin. But when I was growing up, my dad would always make it really clear, okay, Paul, this is sin in the Bible, and this is a preference or a guardrail to keep us where we should be. It might change. And he was honest with us about that, that this isn't in and of itself sin, right? Like Paul said, some things are lawful, some things are expedient, some things are not, right? So I think if your kids, especially as they're getting older, when they see from you what you're making, like from God, like, really? I don't see that in the Bible. Like, don't make God say stuff he didn't say. But you're allowed to have preferences. Like, you're the parent. That's okay. There were times where in high school, we laugh about it now, but when my boys were in high school and there were just certain things that were fads, I'm not okay with it. Like, you're not going to do that particular thing or wear that particular thing just because everybody else is, because it's really kind of weird and kind of inappropriate or whatever. Just like, we're just not going to do it. But I never said, like, this is in the Bible. So I think that's where you can easily lose the spirit of the law if you make something sin and it's not. And then I also say this, like, how you give general instruction. Like, God didn't give us general instruction with, like, this hateful, venomous voice, right? It's a loving, instructive God. Until you literally go against him and rebel against him, then it gets pretty serious, right? So I think that's the other part. Like, when we give instruction, when we give what the law is, what tone, what mood, what attitude do we give it with, you know, to where, like Mark said, like, if the only conversation your kids ever hear from you is the law coming down from the clouds, right? Pretty soon it's just all going to be no fun and you lose the spirit of law.
3: And one example of that, we had a little rule in our house. I can't find it in the Bible, but I think it's in there. Thou shalt be home at 10 o'clock on a Saturday night. And because I preach and I don't know, I just think we need to be prepared for church and we need to be rested. And so that was our rule when they were teenagers. You know, we let them go do some things. We trusted them. We knew they were going to be okay. But you better be home at 10. And if they got home at 10:01, they're going to hear from me. Okay, so just things like that. You can make those rules. Make sure they know it's your

0: that helped me so much. Now I had two boys, so I don't know if this translate to teenagers that are girls, but I think we're all smart enough parents to figure out what our kids are wondering about some of the things we're teaching them. Like, why do we do some of the things we do? And a lot of these things have to do with rules or things like, well, the whole rest of the world has cell phones and I don't have a cell phone. The whole rest of the world like does all these things, right? So what I would do, pick the right time when you have time to talk. What I would do is I would say to one of my sons, I would say, you ever wonder why we don't do whatever, right? And they would look at me like, we're allowed to wonder that? Whoa. You know, well, they're already wondering. They're already asking those questions. What you're doing is you're opening the door wide open to talk about it. So that was very helpful. But I think the biggest thing is that don't react when they are sharing something. Be available to where you're not going to just, you know, blow up at stuff. And sin is still sin. But if they can't talk about why do we call that sin, you can't get to the bottom of it.
1: Or if they're struggling with a temptation or whatever, we got to be able to have them come and share that with us. And hopefully you've had those conversations already and it doesn't come to this. Do you have advice on that?
2: I want my kids to know that I would much rather find out something from them than from someone else. So I'm going to be more gracious when you come to me and say, Dad, I've got an issue or I've got a problem. Can you help me? As opposed to someone else coming to me and saying, hey, your kids have done such and such. So I think that's the spirit of that question and understanding, okay, there's still consequences, but I think those consequences are going to be different if you're having an honest conversation before I'm finding out about it.
1: Okay. This one isn't really about child raising, so we're going to be very quick on this. How do you let go of your children, your adult children, but still be there for them? I would just say, they're adults. Let them live their lives. Don't interfere. Don't insist that they come to your house every Thanksgiving. Here's what we do on that. We tell them, we'd love for you to come over. This is what we're doing. If you can't, we're thrilled with that too. We're fine. We're totally happy with however it works out. That goes a long way with your kids. Be there for them, but you're not their parent anymore. Okay? What's your advice for families that send their kids to public schools? They don't have the financial means to have them in a private or Christian school. How can we protect them from the worldly agenda that is pushed so hard onto us? I don't know what to tell you other than some people, you have no choice. And just spend that time with them, explain, talk about what they heard in school. Just go over everything that you can with them and just correct it. You're the parent. The government is thinking they're in charge of your kids. They're not. You are. Okay, so I would homeschool first if you had to. Christian school, I think, is a little better, a good Christian school. But either way, if you have no other option, just talk to them so often about everything and just pray. The most important thing about all of this, parenting or otherwise, is to make sure you're on your way to heaven. And there is a wonderful, wonderful Savior. He's your creator. He made you. He has a purpose for you. He came and died for you on the cross. His name is Jesus, and he lived about 2,000 years ago. He never sinned, but he died for your sins on a cross. He rose again the third day, and he invites you to believe in him, to trust in him. And if you'll do that, you'll be saved today, tomorrow, and forever. The gospel is good news. Bad news, we're sinners. We deserve separation from God in hell. The good news is that Jesus died for your sins, and if you believe in him, you'll be saved from hell to heaven. And that is the very first thing you should do as a parent, is make sure you know you're saved, and then work hard on making sure your children are saved, and then making sure you and your children grow in the knowledge of your Savior, Jesus Christ.
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5: 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He wants to be a great dad, and he's often honest about his mistakes. But boy, he has made a lot of mistakes. His new album, Conical, is arguably one of them. 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Add all the album's profanity and references to karma, and that makes Conical a nightmare to navigate. I won't stop loving the way I do, Zayn sings repeatedly. 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
9: Would like this to have a family.
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7: Well, listen to the heart of that little 9-year-old boy. His name is Jordan, and that's the cry of every person's heart. 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Today on Focus on the Family with Jim Daly, our guest will share ideas to help hurting children who are longing for a place to call home. I'm John Fuller.
8: John, because of some good people, that little boy, Jordan, did get adopted into a family out of foster care. Tens of thousands of people responded after that news clip went viral, and that says a lot about the heart of people. Mm-hmm. But think of how many thousands of children are still waiting for their forever family, and that's heartbreaking. I can remember being that little boy and, you know, not having a mom and dad in my life, hoping that maybe I could be adopted. I just didn't know. I had older brothers and sisters at the time. My football coach asked me if I wanted to live with them and offered to adopt me, but I thought it would hurt my brother too much, who I was then living with. You know, God has plans for every child, just like Jordan. And at Focus on the Family, we want to do our part to help hurting kids. Isaiah 1:17 says we're called to seek justice, encourage the oppressed, and defend the cause of the fatherless. Through our foster care effort called Wait No More, we're trying to help the foster care system do the best job it can do. And I'm proud of the work that we're doing here at Focus on the Family.
7: Mm-hmm. Yeah, learn how you can make a difference. 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And our guest today is a man with some terrific insights and ideas. Jason Johnson is a pastor and a director at Christian Alliance for Orphans. He and his wife Emily have been foster parents since 2012, and they have four daughters, one of whom joined them through adoption. Jason has written a book called Reframing Foster Care, Filtering Your Foster Parenting Journey Through the Lens of the Gospel. We've got copies of that here.
8: Jason, welcome to Focus on the Family.
10: Well, thank you for having me.
8: I want to call you like Super Dad, but I think your message is going to be, you know, people that love the Lord can do this.
10: Right, yeah. Just normal dad.
8: Normal dad, I like that. Let's start with your personal story. It's so compelling. When you were 9 years old yourself, you got some news that really changed your life forever. What was it?
10: Yeah, so I learned around that time in my life that my dad was, in fact, not my biological father.
8: That was the first time you'd heard that?
10: First time I had become aware of that. And, of course, he was my dad and is my dad, but he just wasn't my biological father.
8: Right.
10: And so that began to unfold a story where as I grew older, I understood the implications of what my dad did at a particular time in my life, my mom's life, and my older sister's life.
8: Let me ask you the feeling of that, because, you know, we're talking to mostly adults. I remember, you know, being told my mom had died when I was 9 and my dad when I was 11. You know, you start thinking, well, what's going to happen? Where do I go? How do I eat? Where do I sleep? In this context, just hearing that your dad was not your biological father, what were those 9-year-old feelings like for you?
10: You know, there was a little bit of, well, why? You know, why has this been necessary, right? Where is my biological father? What's the story there? But also gratitude that this man would step into our story.
8: You know, it's interesting, too, how these childhood experiences begin to shape your adult decision-making.
10: Yeah.
8: And so you had that idea about adoption. Describe how you and your wife begin to talk about that and what motivated you to adopt your daughter.
10: Yeah, that's a great question. So my wife and I had the conversation that I think a lot of people have, even pre-marriage, right? As you're suspecting, I think this is headed towards marriage, and I suspected that actually the moment I met her, so that's a different story.
7: Yeah.
10: But I believe even before we were married, we were having conversations about one day we want to adopt. And so it was kind of the one-day conversation that I think a lot of couples have, kind of the private, personal conversation of maybe one day when this is something we'll do.
7: Yeah.
10: Yeah.
8: And you did that.
10: And we did.
8: In fact, you point to a parallel, and I've used this before as well, between what Jesus did for us and what adoption does for a child. And, you know, for every believer, make this connection. Go ahead.
10: Yeah. So, you know, I think ultimately our motivation as believers in all of life is we do what we do because of what Jesus has done for us. And that translates into every aspect of our life, in particular, stepping into the lives of vulnerable children and families. And when I think back on what Jesus has done for us, he steps into our story and he changes our story, past, present, and future. All of it becomes new. Our past no longer defines us. Our present reality is new and shifted, full of security. Our future trajectories are full of hope. And on a similar level, we step into the stories of families and children and we say, it doesn't always have to be like this. And you can live today with a security of knowing you are fully loved. And you can live today also with a hope for what the future can look like in every aspect of our story together.
11: Yeah.
10: And that changes.
11: You know, and we're all working in this area to help improve the lives of these children. And I mentioned Dr. Sharon Ford. She worked here in the state of Colorado. Mm-hmm. And thankfully, she's come on staff here at Focus to lead the Wait No More program. We started by just purely encouraging Christians to get involved and to adopt. She's now kind of broadened that, I think, rightfully, to encourage families to not only consider adoption, but also wraparound care to simply become foster parents, because the foster system is so overwhelmed right now. And typically always is, you know, they just need more resources. The point of that, and I would like you to speak into this, is adoption isn't the only goal. I mean, it's a good goal, right, but there are other options, and you even mentioned this in your book that adoption isn't always the goal for foster care.
10: Right.
11: What is the goal?
10: Yeah, yeah. That's a big question.
11: Yeah, it is.
10: With a big answer. I think the goal is that every believer is empowered with a sense of calling and direction as to what their something might be. So we often say this, we're not all called to do the same thing, but we're all capable of doing something. Everyone can do something. And we see that reflected in theology, the body of Christ, where Paul says, we are like ears and eyes and hands and feet, and we all have different functions, but for the same purpose. And so as we translate that into the activity of the church in terms of caring for kids and families, we find not everyone will open their home to children. But that doesn't mean there's not significant places for other parts of the body to find their something and to get creative in that.
12: Yeah. Do you think it's a good starting point to at least take a step of faith and start praying about what God might have for us in this
10: Absolutely.
12: Area?
10: To begin to pray, God, what's my something? And to ask for clarity on that and to be open-minded with that, you know, because it could be that my something might be, we begin to take steps towards opening our home to children. It could also be, you know what, the Lord has blessed me with a business and maybe I get creative and I find ways to use my business, my restaurant, or my repair shop, or my counseling center. How can I use my something for the good of the whole?
12: Yeah. And Jim, as you know, for Dina and me, we started praying and we thought it was going to be holding babies. It turned into something more. It turned into adoption for us. And the Lord's been in all of that, as hard as some of it's been. Our guest on Focus on the Family is Jason Johnson, and he's written this great book, Reframing Foster Care, Filtering Your Foster Parenting Journey Through the Lens of the Gospel. And we'll encourage you to get your copy at focusonthefamily.com/broadcast.
11: Jason, this next question is really to prompt people to think. Right. When you look at the foster system situation, and we have about 400,000 kids total in the system. That number fluctuates a little bit, but around 400, 420,000. And within that group, you have about 100, 110,000 children where the courts have terminated the parental rights. So they're wards of the state. I mean, the state really is their mom and dad, unfortunately. And they're probably in a temporary foster situation until they get a permanent placement and hopefully get adopted. Thinking of those numbers on the 40,000 foot view, I think we have 360,000 churches, and these are 110,000 children that need a place. That is troubling that we in the Christian community cannot do more. I'd love to see a New York Times headline that says Christian Church wipes out waiting foster adoption list.
10: Yeah.
11: Wouldn't that be awesome?
10: It would be.
11: And so in that context, now bring it down to the 1 foot level, you and your wife deciding to do this. Speak to that couple that's listening right now that might be interested, but they don't know how to start. Is it the right thing to do? We already have children. Can we do it?
10: Yeah. So there's a number of things I would say to them. The first would be, there's never a perfect time to do this. And so if you're waiting for the perfect time, you'll likely never do anything.
11: There's always going to be an excuse not to.
10: So here's what we say is, I think what God is inviting us to do is to find opportunities to say yes, despite all the reasons we can come up with to say no. And there's a lot. Now, that doesn't mean that we push aside good judgment and wisdom. It doesn't mean that we say, you know what, our family's in turmoil, we're in financial crisis, and our marriage is struggling. We should probably open our home up and do something hard. No. We want to be wise and diligent. But we also want to be realistic and understand, I'm very, very good at finding reasons to say no. And it changes our prayers in a lot of ways. I think we spend a lot of time asking God for clarity when he's been clear. Hmm. And instead of asking for clarity, maybe we spend more time praying for courage.
11: One of the big reasons people don't foster is because they're afraid of having to make this attachment with these kids. Yeah. And then we're talking about the other 300,000 kids where they just need temporary placement to their family can get their acts together, etc. Right. And then the kids are going to return to their biological parent or parents. But that is an excuse that people will use. And it's not that's a fair thing. You have these kids for maybe 6 months, a year, who knows, and you bond. Yep. And then they're going to be ripped away from you. How do you respond to that caution?
10: Yeah, so I'm glad you brought that up. It is likely the number one reason that people won't foster, is that fear acts as a deterrent. We hear it all the time. And so I like to legitimize it. It's real. It's what we don't say to people is, if you really love Jesus, you wouldn't be concerned about that at all. No, it's real and it's raw. And we've experienced it ourselves. But it also requires a reframing, which is why we named the book the way that we did, the reframing the way that we think about things. And so we can't let the fear of loving a child that might leave deter us. Instead, let's let the fear of a child never knowing our love drive us.
11: Yeah.
10: So it's just a reframing. It also maybe comes from a slightly flawed understanding of what the purpose of foster care is. Foster care is less about getting a child for your family, and it's more about giving your family for a child and embracing the implications that come with that.
11: Yeah.
10: And some of those implications are hard, and they require great sacrifice. And if the goal is reconciliation and renewal in their families and with their moms and dads, then it will likely mean that we grow close and we attach, and then we have to say goodbye. But we have given our family to this child for their renewal, and we got to participate in that with them. It doesn't make the goodbyes easier. It just gives purpose and meaning to the goodbyes. It was not in vain, right? We also say this, if you're afraid of getting too attached, and you're using that as an excuse
11: not to attach
10: right. Then perhaps it's better understood in this context. The fact that you will get attached doesn't disqualify you from becoming a foster parent. It might be one of the things which qualifies you the most.
11: Yeah.
10: Because that's exactly what these kids need.
11: It's so true.
10: Yeah.
11: Jason, this next objection, we lived this one, so I'm going to speak from that personal experience we had when our boys were younger, probably 9 and 11. We did have two boys that were 8 and 9. So it was a bundle of close little boys. It was tough. It was really rough. I think they're with us for 6-7 months. And it really had an impact on one of my sons in a very negative way. Later, we did have a long-term placement with two much younger children, 4 and 2, when my boys were 15 and 13. That worked beautifully. They really took them on as, siblings, and they loved on those kids. There wasn't competition. There wasn't as much fighting about things. But speak to that as well, because that can be an objection. My kids are that young age. I don't want to put them in an environment that's going to be harmful. Those are really legitimate, and I'm telling you because we lived it. And if I look back on it, I would have waited for my kids to be a little older and had the experience that we had with the second set of long-term placement children that we had.
10: Yeah, so our encouragement to families, and that was my number one hesitation as well. Our girls were 6, 4, and 2 at the time, and questions of, is it an injustice to them and the time that they're due from us and the attention that they are due from us? Would it be taking that away from them? And I'll never forget sitting in an orientation class at a local agency in Houston, and the instructor comes in, and even before she gets into the orientation, she starts sharing. You could tell she had a tough week, as most agency caseworkers do. And she begins to share a story of a little girl's file who came across her desk that week. And the little girl happened to be around the age of one of my little girls. And some of the things that she was sharing about what this little girl experienced that week were horrific, as you can imagine.
11: Yeah.
10: And I found myself sitting there using the age of my daughters as an excuse as to why it wasn't the right time. And then listening to the story of this little girl, getting angry inside. And feeling the sense of righteous anger. Why wasn't anyone there to protect this little girl? I would give my life to protect my little girls from. And then, you know, God's up there kind of going, ah, is it connecting now, Jason? Right?
11: Right.
10: And so here's my point in that is God took the very thing that I was using as my excuse, the age of my kids, and turned it into actually the very thing which began to compel me the most.
11: Mm-hmm.
10: I want someone to be there for these kids just like I know I would be there for mine. Now, there's no script for this. There's no prescription for this, right? Everyone's family is different and unique, and their own kids and their temperament and their needs is all different. And so my encouragement to families is, yes, be very in tune with the effects that it will have on children that are already in your home. And also understand that we have found, foster care has given our daughters a gift that we as mom and dad likely would have never been able to give them on our own.
11: Mm.
10: It has opened their world up to a perspective.
11: Without a doubt.
10: Without a doubt. They've seen another side of things that I don't know they would have seen if it was just us.
11: Yeah.
10: Has that always been easy? No. Have there been police officers at our home late at night? Yes. Have they seen things that maybe we would have normally gone to great lengths to, you know, insulate them from? Yeah. Do we believe it has made them stronger and more grounded? I do think so. Not because it's been easy, but because it's been difficult. And so I have found through our journey, maybe my job, in my case with four girls, isn't so much to raise safe girls as much as it is to raise strong girls.
11: Mm. That's beautiful.
10: Yeah.
11: That is really, really beautiful. You have a story I want to get to, which is the handprint story.
10: Yeah.
11: So set that up, and how profound was that for your family?
10: Yeah, you know, it ties right into that, where the effects, you know, initially being concerned about the effects it would have on our girls opening our home to this, and would it deprive them? Would it take away from them? But we began to see early on some fruits of this in their own minds and their own hearts.
11: Right.
10: So maybe we'd walk in and they've pulled all their baby dolls and the paraphernalia out into the living room, and we say, what are you doing? And they're saying, we're taking care of babies that don't have mommies and daddies, right?
11: Yeah.
10: Or when we were building a new home and we did the typical put your hands in the cement of the driveway before it dries, right? And there were all six of us there. And one of our little girls, I can't recall who, became highly concerned about when the cement dries, how are we going to get any new future sisters' handprints into the hard cement, right? And I assured them, you know, we could like cut out a square and repatch it. But again, it was just one of those little pieces, little glimmers of this has planted something in their hearts and in their minds, and we see little evidences of that, which are encouraging.
11: Mm-hmm. Jason, that's such a beautiful portrait. Let me end with this question, though. You say you struggled with wanting to fix each child that came into your home. I need to ask this question because that's where I would be. You know, what do we got to do to fix? And we're fixers, right?
10: Yeah, that's right.
11: What's the problem? And we'll give you a solution.
10: Right.
11: How did you let go of that, and what did you learn in that process?
10: Yeah, this has probably been the biggest learning curve for me because, like you said, I'm a fixer. And I think a lot of people that get involved in this, they have a vision for what can be.
11: Right.
10: And so we want to get involved in this because we know what can be. And the question then becomes, what happens when what can be and should be doesn't become,
11: mm-hmm.
10: or more slowly materializes. And so a couple of points, just real quick for me, is these feelings of inadequacy. Like, I don't have what it takes to do this. And I think that deters a lot of people as well. They see the problem and they see the need and they immediately think, I don't have what it takes to do that. That's for special people, spiritually gifted. Elite people, gifted people. Right. That's definitely not me. I don't have what it takes. And so point number one for me has been this, embracing the gift of not having what it takes. Okay. I don't find anywhere in Scripture where God calls someone to do something with the expectation that they're going to have everything that it takes to do it. As a matter of fact, I see quite the opposite. So the story of the feeding of the 5,000 has been especially important for me. And most of us are familiar with it, but the disciples recognize an overwhelming need that they can't meet.
11: They're down to the fix-it mode.
10: There's thousands of people here that they need to eat, and so our only solution is we need to send them away. And then Jesus, in typical Jesus fashion, rather than saying, you're right, guys, he turns it back around on them. How frustrating would that be sometimes? Like, seriously, Jesus, again? He says, how about you give them something to eat? And immediately they look at what they have. We don't have what it takes. And so they somehow commandeer bread and fish from a little boy. We don't know exactly how that happened, but they stole it or borrowed it or bought it. We don't know.
11: Let's be on the high side. They bought it.
10: They bought it. They bought it in a very ethical way, and they bring it back to Jesus and say, this is all we can come up with. We don't have what it takes to do what you're asking us to do. Jesus does not turn around and say, ah, guys, you're right. I'm so sorry to have put you in that position to make you feel inadequate.
11: Yeah.
10: Let's just send them away. You were right the first time. No, I think Jesus purposefully, lovingly put them in that position, knowing full well, you don't have what it takes to do what I'm asking you to do.
11: Hmm.
10: And then he essentially says, just give me what you got, your few pieces of bread and fish, and watch what I can do with it.
11: Hmm.
10: I can multiply it to the point of abundance, where there's more than enough. And so that kind of leads into my final thing, which has been the umbrella over our journey for the last 8 years. And it's redefining what success is for us in the kingdom of God. You know, in the world, success is defined by things we can measure, accolades and ladders and bank accounts and power and position and all of these things. It's quantitative, right? And in the economy of God, we see it completely flipped upside down in a lot of ways. And I've gone to Hebrews 11 quite often. The first couple thirds of Hebrews 11 is all about people who, by faith, saw the walls of Jericho fall, the Red Sea split, kingdoms conquered, the dead raised to life. And we all say, yes, that's the victorious faith that I want. I want for my faith to produce great victories like that. And it will prove that I've been successful in my faith,
11: yeah.
10: Right? I've been a successful Christian, okay? And then the last third or so of Hebrews 11 takes a pretty significant turn. And it starts to say that others, by faith, were sawn in half. They were left destitute in caves and holes in the ground. They were stoned to death. And we go, whoa, whoa, whoa, whoa, I don't want to read. I want the sermon that talks about the first part of Hebrews 11, not being sawn in half and stoned to death. And then the end of Hebrews 11 says this. It says, all of them were commended for their faith.
11: Interesting, yeah.
10: So here's what I find, and here's what's been especially powerful for us on this journey, is that God is far more concerned with our willingness to be faithful than he is concerned with our ability to produce a certain set of outcomes through our faithfulness. Sometimes faithfulness on this journey will feel like the walls of Jericho are falling, the Red Sea is splitting, we're seeing great breakthrough, great healing, great connection happening with these children and these families. And sometimes faith is going to feel like we're being stoned to death and sawn in half and left in caves and holes destitute.
11: Yeah.
10: And in all of that, God says, well done. Well done. Our journey has been one where we've seen the walls of Jericho fall in some cases. And it's also been one where we felt like we have been stoned to death.
11: Mm.
10: And I can't put my head down on the pillow without holding fast to the truth that God is in the business of producing outcomes. All that he asks of me is to be faithful, to give him what I got, and watch what he can do with it. It doesn't mean that we don't fight hard. It doesn't mean that we don't advocate hard. It doesn't mean that we don't push. But it does mean that we rest in the fact that only God can do what only God can do. And only I can do what I can do. And what he asks of me is to be faithful and
11: That's
10: to trust
11: it.
10: Him.
11: Well, Jason, you and your wife, Emily, and your family have done such a wonderful job. Well done. And this is a wonderful book, Reframing Foster Care. If you're considering helping in the foster care effort, there's great information in this resource for you.

0: For a gift of any amount, we'll get a copy to you as our thank you for supporting the ministry. And then let me invite you to become part of our suitcase bundle program. You might scratch your head and say, what is that? Most foster kids, when they're moved by the Department of Family Services or the police, they usually show up to the foster home with a hefty bag, a trash bag of their clothes. It's such a poor... I did that when I was 9. That's what I had. I had a box of clothes and a hefty bag of clothes to take to the foster family. I mean, what we saw there is we can give these children some dignity by providing a suitcase bundle. That is a suitcase, a teddy bear, and a Bible, and a handwritten note by a volunteer or a staff member here at Focus of churches that help us put these bundles together. Imagine getting a handwritten note. We haven't met, but we care about you. More importantly, God cares about you. We hope you enjoy this. I mean, what a thing to say to a child. And we've distributed 51,000 so far. Let's do 100,000 more. 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
4: Tonight, expect a clear sky with a low of 53. Tomorrow, Wednesday, will be mostly sunny with a high of 81. Tomorrow night, skies will be partly cloudy with a low of 62. Thursday will bring partly sunny conditions and very warm temperatures with a high of 86. I'm meteorologist Jason Katerina on AM 1160, Hope for Your Life.
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6: There's a lot of things that when I read, I don't understand. I'm sorry. But the things that I do understand, I want to make sure that I do those things that God is asking me to do. They were mocking the question. They were mocking Jesus. The Sadducees thought that the spiritual world would be like a physical world they lived in forever, which was not true.

0: Welcome to Somebody Loves You Radio, the Bible teaching ministry of Rawl Reese in Diamond Bar, California. We're so glad to have you with us today for our ongoing Bible-based study of the afterlife. As Rawl responds to the question of whether husbands and wives remain married in heaven, he'll underscore the total fulfillment we will one day experience in God's presence. Stay with us today for a challenge to continually pursue depth and growth in your relationship with the Lord, anticipating the day that you'll finally see Him face to face. Today's lesson is titled, Are People Married in Heaven? Here's Rawl Reese.
1: Turn to the Gospel of Mark, chapter 12. Are people married in heaven? That's the question that a lot of people have. What happens to people that are married when they die? Husband and wives, do we meet in heaven as a husband and a wife? There were a group of people called the Sadducees that they didn't believe in the resurrection. They didn't believe in angels. They didn't really believe in life after death. And there are people today in the same way that when you talk to them, they doubt eternity. But you have to understand one thing, that there is a heaven and there is a hell according to the Bible. And when Christ comes again, back to the earth. Before he comes back, we have the rapture of the church. In the rapture of the church, by Paul telling us that one day Christ will come and there's a generation that will never die. And so when Christ comes and takes that people, they will be taken at the harpazo or the rapture of the church, according to 1 Thessalonians chapter 4, 11 through 18. That when they come to that place, they're going to sit there and they're going to be able to go to heaven, and for the last 7 years of world history, they're going to be at the Bema Seat of Christ. We will be there. But those that did not be taken at the rapture of the church according to Revelation, that those people will not only go to heaven, but as a matter of fact, those people, they will be called martyrs. That they're going to be, a lot of them are going to be killed once they see their relatives leave. And everything they witnessed to them about, they know now it's true. So they'll have to be beheaded, the Bible says that, by the Antichrist. That's the only way they get to heaven. The rest of the people for the last 7 years of world history, they will have to go through a dark time. A dark time, the Antichrist ruling. The Jews also will go through a dark time. They'll be on the third temple in the first 3.5 years. In the last 3.5 years, the Bible calls it the Great Tribulation. And unless those days were shortened, no flesh would be able to survive it. No flesh. And here we have an incredible story, a true story, about marriage. Is there marriage in heaven? Well, we're going to read that in a moment here, because the answer is no. Look at the beginning of chapter 12, beginning with verse 18 to 23. We're going to hit 3 points here. Number one, it is called a false belief. A false belief of the Sadducees that did not believe in the resurrection. The Sadducees were trying to discredit Jesus. And there are a lot of people today that are trying to discredit you, discredit me, because we believe in Jesus and we believe in life after death. And we believe in heaven. And yet they don't believe in hell. And then one day when they are there, like the rich men, looking across to the other side, watching Abraham, watching Lazarus, and saying this, Father Abraham, can you send Lazarus from this side to the other side to take water in his finger and come over and put it in my tongue because I am burning in his flames. That's what the Bible says. That's not what people say. That's what the Bible teaches. Nobody can cross from one side to the other side. He could see, he could speak, he could not only hear, he could touch and taste. These were the things that we need to understand, we need to read about. Because surely as a child of God, you can accept Christ. The Bible talks also in the book of Matthew chapter 13 that there's a person that doesn't really have faith. There's a person that has a little bit of faith, but as things come in your life, you walk away from Christ. But then there's those that money and power in the world drives them away from Christ and they don't accept Christ. But then there's a fourth. And the fourth says that those are true believers and they bring forth fruit. And the only way to bring forth fruit is by having the Holy Spirit in your life. That's the only way. So for me, has been a real blessing studying God's Word. Recognizing who He is, not who I am, but who He is. And what He's done in my life and what He continues to do in my life and in your lives. And here we have these Sadducees trying to discredit Jesus. In verse 18, he says this, and then some Sadducees who say there is no resurrection, notice that, they came to Jesus and they asked Him, saying, we'll get that in a moment. So the city gates now are getting ready to close. It's Tuesday. On Thursday, Jesus will be crucified. And then on Sunday, He rises again from the dead. These men were among those who comprised the principal leadership. Notice, of who? Of the Sanhedrin. The Pharisees, there was probably about 6,000 Pharisees at that time. They were the self-righteous, the ones that it was time to pray. And they carried these little mats with them, and they spread them out no matter where they were, like the Muslims today. At that time, the Pharisees would spread out their little mat, and they would pray. And they were the ones that knew the Bible, and they were self-righteous, and yet they would not live by the Bible. Because they still wanted Jesus to be killed. They wanted Jesus to be killed. And the reason is because He gave to them the Word of God, salvation, resting in Him, and then the hope of resurrection, and one day to be in heaven with Him forever and ever and ever and ever. It's incredible what the Bible teaches. Look at the resurrection denied by the scoffers. In verse 19 to 23, teacher, they're asking, teacher, Moses wrote to us that if a man's brother dies and leaves his wife behind and leaves no children, this was the law, his brother should take his wife and raise up offering for his brother. Now there were seven brothers. And the first one took a wife and died. He says the second one offered. The second one took her and he died. And notice, and left no offspring, no kids. He says, and so seven had her and they all left no offspring. And the last of all, finally the woman died. Imagine seven and then the woman died after going through seven of them. Therefore, in the resurrection, when they rise, notice, whose wife will she be? For all seven had her as wife. Good question. Special question for today. Especially with all the doctrines that are being flowing around in different churches. That even though here through the past centuries, liberal-minded people have laughed at the resurrection of Jesus Christ. In 1 Corinthians chapter 15, when you go home, verses 12 to 58, he talks about the resurrection. And then we notice that they use Moses' law. They were using Moses' law, the Bible, the Levite law, for their argument. Deuteronomy 25, verses 5 to 6, listen what it says. If brothers dwell together, and one of them dies and has no son, then the widow of the dead man shall not be married to a stranger outside of the family. You couldn't marry somebody outside of the family. Her husband's brother shall go into her, take her as his wife, and perform the duty of a husband's brother to her. It shall be that the firstborn son which she bears will succeed to the name of his dead brother, that his name may not be blotted out of Israel. That name was very important to keep their generations. When a husband died and had no son, the law said that his brother not only had to follow in marriage, but to have that child until he would have a son. And you see, according to the law, the son was considered the firstborn of the brother that died. And then it was to help preserve and enlarge, notice, the nation of Israel, to enlarge it. By this assured things, number one, that the family would continue. Secondly, the property holdings was kept in the family, you see. And then we notice the seven brothers. We notice that each of them brothers obeyed the law. But each died having the children. And then finally the woman dies, whose wife she is in eternity. That's the question that comes up. Whose wife is going to be in eternity? Well, let me give you the answer. Nobody's. In heaven, we're not married anymore. We have new bodies. Christ becomes our bridegroom. We become his bride. And to me, when I read the whole book of Revelation, you begin to see that when Christ comes at the second coming, the kingdom age comes 1,000 years. After 1,000 years, then the new heaven and the new earth. But before the new heaven and the new earth, the books are going to be opened, Revelation chapter 20, 11 through 15. And whoever is not written in the book of life will be cast into the lake of fire, which hell, feel today, the devil, the antichrist, the false prophet, and any demon will be taken and cast into the lake of fire forever, away from the light into darkness. That's the word of the Lord. And this is why in this lesson this morning, we want to make sure we understand that there in heaven, whose wife will it be? No one's. Nobody. We shall be known as he is known, the Bible says.
0: 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Now, back to more of today's study.
1: There's a lot of things that when I read, I don't understand. I'm sorry. But the things that I do understand, I want to make sure that I do those things that God is asking me to do. They were mocking the question. They were mocking Jesus. The Sadducees thought that the spiritual world would be like a physical world they lived in forever, which was not true. The scripture was very clear about this subject. You see, the natural man can understand the spiritual things of God. For example, in 1 Corinthians 2:14, he says, but the natural man does not receive the things of the Spirit of God. Now, who receives the Spirit of God? Those that are born again of the Holy Spirit. That's us. Because the Holy Spirit, first of all, convicted you. Somebody was praying for you. You started getting convicted. And as you get convicted, eventually you surrender and you gave your life to Christ by repentance. And then the Holy Spirit came upon you. He's with you. He's in you. And he comes upon you, the Bible says. It's so awesome to see what God says. But the natural man, for they are foolishness to him, the things of God. Nor can he know them because they are spiritually discerned. But he who is spiritual, what does he do? He judges all things. Judges all things. Yet he himself is rightly judged by no one. For who has known the mind of the Lord, that he may be instructing him? But we have the mind of Christ. Remember that. We have the mind of Christ. That's why we have to be careful what we put into our minds. Because from our minds it goes to our hearts. We have to be very careful with that. In 1 Corinthians 15:12, Paul says, now if Christ is preached that he was been raised from the dead, how do some among you say there is no resurrection of the dead? How can people say that if the Bible is real? You see, we need to know that the last days, they will be scoffers. They will try to take you away from your faith. Satan is the greatest enemy. That when you don't read the Bible, you don't study, you come to church once in a while, he is going to come after you and he's going to get you good. That's what the Bible teaches. And this is why Jesus was so strict in the resurrection. Look at second point here. Verse 24 to 27. A truth answered here concerning the resurrection. He says this. Jesus answered and said to them, are you not therefore mistaken? Aren't you guys mistaken this? Because you do not believe, nor know the scriptures, nor know the power of God. Man, he challenges them. He gets right to the issue. He says, you guys, why are you turning people away from me? Why do you lie? If you don't believe, that's your problem. But there are people that believe and they follow Jesus Christ. The resurrection is different from the earthly experience. For number one, we see that they do not know the power of God and His Word. The Bible, when you read it, it speaks to you. Secondly, we see that they do not have the power of God. That's important. In the book of Acts, he talks about what's going to happen to you. When you come to Christ and Christ lived, after 40 days he went to heaven. He said, on the 50th day, I want you in Jerusalem and I want you to be sitting and waiting as the Holy Spirit will come and will baptize you with power. The power of God. The power to live the Christian life. The power to witness to people. The power to read, to believe in what Christ says. And the Holy Spirit, by the way, in Ephesians 4:30 says that you can grieve the Holy Spirit of God. The word to grieve is to bring pain to the Holy Spirit because He is a person. And what grieves the Holy Spirit of God? Sin. Sin grieves the Holy Spirit of God. And then the Holy Spirit scriptures, Romans 1:2, he says, which he promised before through his prophets in the Holy Scriptures. Again, the Word of God. The prophecies in the Old Testament, the prophecies fulfilled in the New Testament. So awesome the way the Word of God. Another title is the Word of God, Hebrews chapter 4:12. For the Word of God is living and powerful and sharper than any two-edged sword. Piercing even to the division of soul and spirit and of joints and marrow, and it's a discerner of the thoughts and the intents. Guess what? The heart. The intent of your heart, the intent of my heart. And then in James 1:21 he says, therefore lay aside all filthiness and overflow of wickedness and receive with meekness the implanted word of God, which is able to save your souls. But be doers of the word of God, not just hearers only, deceiving yourselves. For if anyone is a hearer of the word and not a doer, he is like a man observing his natural face in a mirror. And then what happens? He goes away. He becomes the same person. The Bible is so clear. So clear when you come to the Word of God. In verse 25, he says, for when they rise from the dead, neither they marry nor are given in marriage, but are like the angels in heaven. You see, a different form. We're going to be known as He is known. The angels were created beings. You see, created beings. And this is why in the book of Isaiah 14 and then Ezekiel 28, when Satan was in the presence of God, and when they were there, somehow, when you read the five I wills, that Satan said, I will be like God the highest. And when God saw that, he took him and he cast him out, and it says 1/3 of the angels followed him. They became demons. Those are the ones that destroy people's lives. And he says what? But are like the angels of heaven. So when we study the resurrection, it's so different from an earthly experience according to the word of God. And check this out. No more marriage, no more death, no more flesh, no more blood, no more corruption, no more sorrow, no more pain, no more curse, no more night, no more wicked people, and no end to our lives. That's heaven.

0: This is not our home, you guys. It's coming. This is not our home. Don't get secure. Don't get comfortable. And then in conclusion, concerning the proof of the resurrection, no more marriage. But verse 26, he says, but concerning the dead, that they arise, have you not read in the book of Moses, the Pentateuch, which that is Genesis, Leviticus, Numbers, and Deuteronomy? He says, in the burning bush passage, how God spoke to Moses, saying, I am the God of Abraham, the God of Isaac, the God of Jacob. He is not the God of the dead, but of God of the living. You are therefore greatly mistaken, he says. Imagine Moses being there in chapter 3 of Exodus. He spent 40 years in Egypt. And what's awesome here is that when Moses comes to that place to take the people out of Egypt, God molds him and shapes him the way he wants to do it. And there in chapter 3, he saw a burning bush as he was taking care of sheep. And he went up and a voice came out of the actual fire and said, Moses, where you're standing is holy ground. Take off your dirty shoes. He's God. I am the becoming one. Moses was so touched by that he knew this was God. And so you see, as I read the scriptures and the stories, man, it encourages me. And I get excited because of what the scripture teaches. He goes on. He says, I spoke, I am the God of Abraham. I am the becoming one of Abraham, Isaac, and Jacob. He is not the God of the dead, but of the living. You are therefore greatly mistaken. So the resurrection here that we see is the living relationship with Christ that cannot be broken. Only thing that can break that is sin. Dying in sin. Because you don't have Christ in your life. God is the God of the past. Notice, and now at the present and the future. God's relationship is active. And notice, in my life, how about your life? Is he an active person in your life? God's relationship are God's rewardings. Hebrews chapter 11, 13, the chapter of faith. Go home and read the whole chapter 11. He says in verse 13, these all have died in faith. We haven't seen Jesus, but I believe by faith. Not having received the promises, but having seen them afar off, we are sure of them, embrace them, and confess that they were stronger pilgrims on earth, speaking of the past, the prophets. He says, for those who say such things declare plainly that they seek a homeland, and that's heaven. And truly, if they had called to mind that country from which they had come out, they would have an opportunity to return, but now they desire a better, that is, a heavenly country. Therefore, because of this, God is not ashamed to be called their God, for he has prepared a city for us. Wow. For us. Man, it amazes me how God, the God of the living, not of the dead.
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3: 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Have you been silently crying out, God, where have you been? Why did you let this happen? 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Where are you? 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While God doesn't always protect those he loves from suffering or answer our prayers the way we ask him to, he does promise in his word that he'll be present with us in the midst of our suffering and pain. 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When you pass through the rivers, they will not sweep over you. When you walk through the fire, you will not be burned. For I am the Lord, your God, your Savior. 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God is with you, and he will bring you through. This is Ann Graham Lotz.
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8: 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On today's edition of Real Life Radio, Pastor Jack continues his series called The Disciplines of Life and a message titled Disciplines of Difficulty, Part 2. Following Jesus can sometimes be hard, even uncomfortable. But those difficulties, well, they're actually part of how God matures us as believers. You see, when we truly follow Jesus, life can get challenging. People may not understand us. Some will criticize us, while others will totally reject us. But this doesn't mean something's wrong. It often means we're doing the right thing. So today, Pastor Jack teaches that difficulties develop hope. And without that, well, we're liable to stumble and fall. Hard moments can build within us a stronger faith, a humble attitude, and the courage to stand for the truth. Now, in his message called Disciplines of Difficulty, Part 2, here's pastor and Bible teacher Jack Hibbs.
9: I was marrying a couple a little while back, and I had said this before, and so the father of the bride remembered it, and he had said, Pastor Jack, remember before in a message you said that you always pray with the husband and wife to be before service? Yeah. And sometimes you say, like, when you get all the guys together, now let's pray before the wedding. Let's pray that Jesus comes back right now. And everyone closes their eyes and prays, but the groom-to-be, the husband-to-be, he's like this. Just one night. You can hear him. He doesn't even say it. You can hear it in his head. Lord, can you come tomorrow? It's kind of funny. But church, listen, regarding difficulties in faith, do this the next time you find yourself in a difficulty. Pray this, something like it. You just pray, Lord, I know this could not have come upon me without you knowing about it, and I'm asking you in Jesus' name to cause me to get out of this all that you've intended. My friend, you pray that prayer, write it down if you have to. You pray that prayer the next time you are in the midst or you sense a difficulty coming on. Lord, don't let me miss the lesson in this. And that'll bring the next thing, hope. Difficulty develops hope. When hope is lost, my friend, we crash. Listen, this is a scary thing. When hope is lost, we crash. I don't remember how long ago I heard this, but it seems like forever ago. Somebody was being interviewed and they were asking questions about this and about that. And the person said, well, you know, if you have this disease, you live this long. And if you have that cancer, you might live this long. And if you have this issue, you might live that long. But listen to what he said. But if you lose hope, you die now. I've never forgotten that. But if you lose hope, you die now. When a person loses hope in the midst of difficulty, they pull the trigger. They die now. We crash without hope. And the amazing thing about the Bible that's in our laps is that you think about these verses that are found in the Bible. I think about this one verse. This verse that I'm going to give you is 3,000 years old. 3,000. Wisdom. from the Bible, 3,000 years old, Psalm 42:3. Check it out. This is the wisdom of God. The psalmist cries out and says, my tears have been my food day and night. Depression brought on by circumstance, difficulty. While they continually say to me, where is your God? And when I remember these things, I pour out my soul within me. Listen to this. For I used to go with the multitude. I went with them to the house of God. I used to. With the voice of joy and praise, with the multitude that kept a pilgrimage feast. Why are you cast down, O my soul? And why are you so disquieted within me? Hope in God, for I shall yet praise him for the help of his countenance. For the help of his countenance. Countenance, you know what that is? The radiance or the mood, the look of his face. God, just look at me. Just look at me. In the midst of my pain, just look at me, Lord. You ever feel like that? When people say, yeah, where's your God now? Look, you lost your job. Where's your God? Things happen in our lives. Listen, you're the Christian. Things happen in your life because you're the minister of God to that people group that you're around. And God is using you as a child of his. He will develop your spiritual maturity and faith and hope in the entire event, while at the same time, your friends will say, hey, where's your God now? And here's what they're saying. We're watching you to see how you handle this hardship. We're watching you to see all the preaching that you've done to us is for real. Huh? Hey, man, just trust the Lord, dude. Just trust God. And then God puts you into that moment. And your unbelieving friends will say, you just trusting the Lord now, buckaroo? Is that what you're doing right now? As you're white knuckling it there and hugging the, you know, little stuffed bear in the corner. It's amazing. Hope. Faith. Psalm 18:33 says, he makes my feet like the deer's feet or like hind's feet, and he sets me on high places. How many of you have been with us to Israel? We've been to the Valley of the Goats where David confronted Saul. Remember that? Remember those ibex? Those amazing ibex. They're like the size, well, the little tiny guys, brand new babies or little tiny little guys. But the big daddies, they're like size of an American elk. North American elk. They got these ginormous, ridiculously gigantic horns. And they go down that sheer cliff in En Gedi like it's nothing. And you see this little baby. And he's just dancing on the tips of rocks and it's a 1,000-foot drop. Like it's nothing. And the psalmist David writes and he says, you know what? You've put my feet on high places. You've made me like the deer in this world. Christian, this is not a storybook, the Bible. This is a book of facts. And your challenge and difficulty right now, God is saying, I want to train your feet to maneuver these high places. Love. Developing maturity and difficulty develops love in our lives. The Bible tells us in 1 Peter 1:8, listen to this. Whom, having not seen, you love, though now you do not see him, yet believing, you rejoice with joy inexpressible and full of glory. We get to understand his love in the midst of hardship and difficulty and these challenges we're talking about. In 1 Peter 4:12, you're going to want to write this down. Beloved, do not think it strange concerning the fiery trial that is to try you as though some strange thing has happened to you. But rejoice to the extent that you are partaker of Christ's sufferings. And when his glory is revealed, you may also be glad with exceeding joy. For you are reproached for the name of Christ. Blessed are you, for the spirit of glory and of God rests upon you. Now listen, God loves you. You're going through a hardship. God loves you. Understand this. The Bible says those who judge themselves among themselves are not wise. What does that mean? Do you know somebody going through a difficulty? Don't think for a moment that you're not. Oh man, that look at her, what she's going through. She must be so much more spiritual than I am because I'm not going through what she's going through. Don't do that. Listen, are you listening?
10: Yes.
9: Every one of us, God will mature and God will show us his love and develop hope in us based upon a measure of grace and a measure of faith. God has dealt her a measure of faith and her challenge is equal to her faith. And God has dealt you a measure of faith and your challenge is equal to your faith. Remember that. He will not give you that which is beyond your ability through Christ.
11: 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And now, let's get back to today's message. Once again, here's Pastor Jack.
9: Number three, and we end with this. And you need to pay attention. I'm excited about this part. The discipline of difficulty is this, distributing life through the difficulty. And I'm going to run through this one. Christian, distributing life through the difficulty is God's discipline for us in these times. Christian, the lordship of Jesus Christ is what defines you. And your level of submission to Christ determines his lordship. Jesus said in Matthew 16, if anyone desires to come after me, let him deny himself, take up his cross and follow me. For whoever desires to save his life will lose it, but whoever loses his life for my sake will find it. For what profit is it to a man if he gains the entire world and loses his own soul? Or what will a man give in exchange for his soul? The life of Jesus, mark this down, is experienced through the difficulty like no other way. John 16:33 says, these things I have spoken to you, that in me you may have peace. In the world you will have tribulation, but be of good cheer, I have overcome the world. Isn't that a good word? Woo! Listen, the keys and the combination of knowing Christ in this moment unlocks the doors and the windows for the next step of your development and growth in Christ. And when that happens, you're able to share with others your experience with Christ Jesus. Secondly, the life of Jesus is known in the difficulty. Ephesians 5:1 says, therefore, be imitators of God as dear children and walk in love as Christ also has given us himself for us an offering and a sacrifice to God for, listen, a sweet smelling aroma. You say, what on earth does that mean? Let me give you this next verse and this will come together. In 2 Corinthians 2:14, Paul says, thanks be to God who always leads us in triumph in Christ. And through us, listen, diffuses the fragrance of his knowledge in every place. God is using us in our difficulties. In our difficult moments. Now watch this. For we are to God the fragrance of Christ among those who are being saved and among those who are perishing. To the one we are the aroma of death, leading to death. To the other, the aroma of life, leading to life. And finally, watch this. The life of Jesus Christ is dependent upon in the difficulty. Oh God, get me through this. Lord, get me through this. Now watch. Jesus said in Revelation 1, you're not going to see it, just write it down, think about this. In Revelation chapter 1, Jesus says, I am the Alpha and the Omega, the first and the last. There's nothing beyond that. Okay, listen. By the way, it's the title of God in the Old Testament. The Alpha and the Omega, the beginning and the end, the first and the last. What you see, write in a book and send it to the seven churches of Asia, of Turkey today. Book of Revelation. You keep reading, you come to chapter 2, verse 8. and to the angel of the church at Smyrna, write these things that says the first and the last who was dead and came to life. I know your works, your tribulation and poverty. Verse 10 goes on. Do not fear any of those things which you're about to suffer, but be faithful unto death, and I will give you the crown of life. Smyrna, the church of Smyrna. Y'all hear about that church? You've read in your Bible? Smyrna. When Jesus was born, the wise men came from Babylon and brought, what'd they bring? Anybody remember? Gold, frankincense, and what? Myrrh is the root word of Smyrna. Myrrh. Name means bitter. Myrrh is a resin from a tree. It's a sap. And I read this to you. It's bitter. Bitter to the taste. And once crushed, it is used as a perfume and incense or as a preservative during the times of Christ and burial. It is a symbol of death in the Middle East. It is the, it is interesting to note that it was one of the gifts brought in Matthew chapter 2 regarding the worship of the Christ child. Gold symbolizing Christ's deity and his kingship. Frankincense symbolizing his priesthood and his offering. And myrrh symbolizing his suffering and death upon the cross. And here's the secret, my friend, to the discipline of difficulty. It's been custom designed for you and I. Now watch this and we'll end. I have myrrh from the Middle East here, from Israel. And I don't know if you can see this or not, but you know what amber looks like? Anybody? Okay, this is myrrh. It's pretty radical looking. Pretty strange looking. Okay? Now, if you taste it, okay, it has like an herbal, a bitter taste to it. Okay? And Jesus says to the church at Smyrna, you hang in there in the face of difficulties and don't give up. You will suffer, he said to that church. Be faithful unto death. Some of you may die for Christ in this life. I don't know. But you know what we'll do? The way you get perfume from this is you crush it. Jesus says, you're just, you know what, to the world, you're ugly and bitterless, and you're like the taste and aroma of death to those who are dying. But you are a sweet-smelling aroma to those who live. He's talking about those who live in Christ. Here's the thing. It shatters. And if you can smell it now, it is absolutely, completely different. It is absolutely aromatic, like driving through the canyon tonight, you would smell milkweed. You know that smell? It's actually refreshing to the lungs to smell myrrh. Your difficulty, God is taking in a world of death, and it's as though you're being crushed. And as the world watches your witness diffused from your life in the spiritual senses of the world and of God, there's an aroma being sent out. This is great. I wish you could just come on up here and... Father, tonight, for the difficulties of our lives, the crushing, your Bible tells us regarding Jesus that he was bruised. The word is crushed for our iniquities. And Father, we pray tonight that in our lives as believers, these hardships and the hardships to come, that we would calm down and that we would remember that we will stand before you. We and we alone will give account for ourselves. And Father, like never before, from this moment on, may we hone our lives in on you to know you more than ever. Christian, right now, right where you're at in this attitude of prayer, will you be giving to the Lord right now your difficulty? Ask him for grace, sufficient enough to endure. faith, to trust him, that he will not allow you to endure that which you cannot bear up through Christ Jesus? Well, heads are bowed and eyes are closed. Maybe you're a Christian here tonight, and you're so in need of just dedicating your life afresh to him. You go do that right where you're at right now. You just tell him, Lord, I haven't been handling this trial or difficulty very well. You talk to him right now. But maybe tonight you're not a Christian, and your life has been crushed, and it's being crushed, and you feel like there's no way out, that there's no hope for you. I want you to call upon Jesus tonight. I want you to ask him tonight to take absolute control of your life. Invite him right now to be the Lord of your life. By doing so, you're saying, Lord, forgive me of my sins. I repent of them. I don't want them around my life anymore. I want you to give me, Lord, a new life. And I want you to, I don't have the power to take this stuff away from me. So, Lord, you take it away. And fill me with your Holy Spirit. And if that's you right now, right where you're at, nobody's looking around this sanctuary but me. Everyone Jesus called, the disciples called, they called publicly. And I'm looking right now, and maybe publicly right now you'd raise your hand and I would see your hand up. And you're saying, Pastor Jack, I'm accepting Jesus tonight. Is that you that tonight? Raise your hand. God bless you. Oh my. Hands, keep, put your hands up, because it's, there's just hands all over the place. And so this is between you and God. By raising your hand, you're saying, Lord, see my hand. It is representative right now, Lord, of a changed heart. I'm accepting you as my Lord and Savior right now. You can put your hands down, pray this prayer, and mean it. Dear Lord, forgive me now. Change my life and make me new. I want to know that I'm forgiven. I want to know, Lord God, that you're in control of my life, and I want to know your love, and I want to know your hope. Lord, I confess you today as my Lord and Savior. I believe you died on the cross and rose again from the grave for me. Give my life its intended purpose now. Thank you, Lord. Jesus' name. Amen.
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12: You know, the Lord created three institutions, the family, the church, and government, and gave each of them a commandment. With family, it's to procreate, raise children, and train them up in the way they should go. With church, it's to equip and to help people be sent out into community to do the gospel, to do the good work of Christ. And for government, it's one thing, to restrain evil. And when governments choose not to restrain evil, they're violating their biblical mandate. And I think we're seeing that today in ways that we haven't seen before. And it's making people, ordinary people, non-Christian people, think, what has happened? Where are we going? And we're on the wrong road. And I think it's a moment the church can step up. What a brilliant opportunity to share the love of God with non-believers and His design for the whole thing.
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14: With SRN News, I'm John Scott. The stock market added to its record today as winners of the artificial intelligence boom keep driving higher. The S&P rose 1/10, edging past the previous all-time high. It's that a day earlier, the Dow added 4/10 and the NASDAQ rose less than 1/10. Iran reportedly stopped communicating with mediators after Israel threatened to bomb Beirut as it continues fighting the Lebanese militia Hezbollah. That's according to two semi-official Iranian news agencies. Texas Children's Hospital in Houston has to create a detransition clinic for transgender patients by this summer. The hospital has 90 days from the settlement's effective date to set up the clinic. Governor Greg Abbott previously signed Senate Bill 14 barring transgender children from receiving puberty blockers. This is SRN News.
15: Your AM 1160 weather forecast. Tonight, expect a clear sky with a low of 53. Tomorrow, Wednesday, will be mostly sunny with a high of 81. Tomorrow night, it will be partly cloudy with a low of 62. Thursday will bring partly sunny skies and very warm temperatures with a high of 86. I'm meteorologist Jason Caterina on AM 1160. 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

0: Tuesday, friends. Welcome to this Hour of the Common Good. My name is Brian Fromm. It's great to have you with us today on a Tuesday afternoon here on AM 1160, Hope for Your Life in Chicago, Faith Talk 1500, and 101.5 FM in Detroit. It's good to be together. Hope that you are having a good day. It's gorgeous out there. Man, what a day. What a day. There are certain days where it feels like God is showing off. Weather-wise, just when you walk outside and it's not humid, but it's not cold and it's beautiful and it's a little brisk and you're going, man, I could just sit and enjoy. This is what the Bible speaks of when it talks about, you know, creation, proclaiming the goodness of God, proclaiming who he is, what he has done. This is what we understand it to be. It's creation. It's showing us the beauty. And I hope that you are enjoying your day just a little bit. You know, we can get so caught up, we can get so busy that we just miss the blessings and the beauty and the what it is that is going on around us. Don't be that person. Don't miss it. Enjoy it, and I hope that you are doing well today on this Tuesday afternoon in Chicago and in Detroit. Do you struggle working? Do you struggle working when it gets warm outside? A little bit. It feels like we should all be on summer vacation. The old college calendar was the best one, wasn't it? You get these long breaks and just shut it down. And when you're younger, you start to think that's how the whole world works. And then you get older and you get a quote unquote real job and you realize, oh, I have to go to work. I gotta do these things. Okay. And, yeah, there you go. There you go. Hey, I was watching the news and saw one of these stories that seems to be on a regular occurrence. Have you seen these lately? The stories of the teen takeovers. This story was at Clearwater Beach in Florida as police vow a crackdown after a teen takeover shooting. And what's basically happening is on social media, teenagers, this happened in Chicago recently. They're like, everybody gather at this spot. And, you know, hordes of teenagers show up, and it's happening in cities. It's happening in suburbs. It's happening at beaches and all over. And on the one hand, you'd be like, well, that's nice. You know, they're just there enjoying themselves. But inevitably, these things turn into, this one had a shooting, fights, vandalism, unruly behavior, and the police are having to break it up. And I find myself going, how do these things happen? Like, what is at the core of these? What is in fact going on in these kids, these teenagers' lives that this is seen as okay? Like, I don't know. I don't want to sound like that old guy, but I'm going to. These are the things that make me go like, what have we done or not done with certain segments of the next generation to not allow them to see that this is wrong, that this is the destruction and all of this stuff is not okay? I don't know. It's just a weird, these things are weird. Like my mind has a hard time getting even around them. Teen takeovers. Like if I saw this happening, I would run the other direction. Wouldn't you? I would run fast, the other direction. Yeah, it's just absolutely kind of a weird thing. And, I got no real point about them except teach your kids that this isn't okay. This isn't regular behavior. Anyway, man, I'm sounding like the old guy there, but I watched the news report today going, I don't understand. I literally can't get my mind around this. What is at the core of this? What's at the root? I do think the church has something to say here, not just with youth group and fund and this and that, but like with a message of more greater purpose and a message of respect. And I think that that is part of this as well. All right. Back to our obsession with politics. Now, I think this lady's crazy, but it's another one. It goes back to a story I told you last week about my favorite football team, the New York Giants, and the hubbub that was going on because their quarterback, their young quarterback, Jackson Dart, introduced President Trump at a rally, and some of his teammates got mad. It became a whole thing. Well, former MSNBC host Joy Reid says she's no longer a New York Giants fan because Jackson Dart introduced Trump. She makes herself sound crazy in this article, but she called Dart an idiot because he used the phrase, "I'm pleasured to meet you." She's just crazy. But it highlights again the polarization that's happened around President Trump in particular and politics. In politics in general, she makes this a black athlete versus a white athlete thing. So selfishly, I'm hoping the Giants are over this and we're doing well. And but it's just wild. And the article makes an interesting point. Here's the line it says. There you go. I found the line. "If being a sports fan requires every player on your team to share your political views, there won't be many teams left to support." If being a sports fan requires every player on your favorite team to share your political views, there won't be many teams left to support. That's a good way of summing up the way that I've been kind of viewing this story and many of them. If I'm taking my political views from a 24 or 25 year old NFL quarterback of my favorite team, then shame on me. Like, what's my deal? And it's just kind of crazy, don't you think? But this is what we're reading over and over again. Families are fracturing. Churches are fracturing. Sports teams' allegiances apparently are fracturing over political leanings and particularly how ones view President Trump. He's the polarizing figure, but like I don't, maybe I'm wrong. I don't remember stories coming out of people supporting, you know, President Obama and other people going, "I'm done with that team." I don't, maybe I'm forgetting, maybe I'm missing those, but it's just weird to me that you would care so much about politics that it would cause you to literally say, I'm no longer going on, I'm no longer going to follow that team. I'm no longer going to follow that team. I don't know. It's just such a weird one. But people do it all the time. People do it all the time. And I don't think it's healthy. You need to be able to worship with people who vote differently than you. You can have honest and heated conversations with them. You need to be able to sit around the dinner table, the Thanksgiving family table, with people who vote differently than you and not get worked up. Yeah, we're better than this. And I'm certainly not going to watch my favorite team going, well, which of my players votes or believes like me. I don't know. Just enjoy football. How's that sound? But these stories are only growing and growing and growing. Come up next, I want to give a little bit of good news. Samaritan's Purse is doing something that I believe we should be applauding as Christians. We're going to do that next year on The Common Good.
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8: Isn't it funny how you're happy until you see somebody that has something maybe you want? What is the deal with food? You know, when you go into a restaurant, I don't know why this is, but other people's food always looks better than what I ordered, right? Maybe I'm trying to lose weight, so I'm eating some lame kale salad with dirt on it or something. I don't know. And then someone next to me orders a big, juicy hamburger with cheese dripping off the sides and French fries. And so I'll say to them, "Can I have one of your French fries?" And they'll say, "Sure." And I eat it, and it's the greatest French fry I've ever eaten in my life, right? And then I order the fries and they're never as good. There's something about stolen food that's more appealing. We want what that other person has. But you see, contentment does not come from what you have. Contentment comes from who you know. Let me say that again. Contentment does not come from what you have. It comes from who you know. And the who I'm talking about is Jesus Christ. If you know him, you will find the contentment you seek in life. The Bible says, Jesus Christ will never leave you or forsake you. Therefore, having food and clothing, let us be content. When I have Christ in my life, I'll find that contentment I'm seeking.
7: 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Just click on Know God. Already know God? Invite others to learn more about what it means to follow Jesus. Answers to questions about the Christian faith, online courses for Christian growth, and video messages from Pastor Greg Laurie can be found at harvest.org.
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0: Hey friends, welcome back to The Common Good. My name is Brian Fromm. So glad to have you with us today on a beautiful Tuesday afternoon. 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In Detroit. Glad that you are joining me. And it's a good day. It's a gorgeous day out there. Enjoy it. Love it. Spend time with family. you know, I went for a walk the other day and I took my own advice, because it's one thing to go for a walk. It's another thing to get your head out of your phone and not looking down, but instead looking up. And as I looked up into the beautiful sky, it spurred me to want to pray. I love to pray when I walk. I'm better. This sounds a weird way to put it. I'm a better prayer when I walk than at other times. And we were walking and, or I was walking and just, I remembered what I said on the show. Hey, when you go for a walk, look up. And I did that. I could just see the beauty. I heard the birds. I, you know, when I'm in my phone, I don't hear the birds. I could hear the birds and I could see the kids laughing and running around the neighborhood and, the beautiful blue sky. And I said, thank you, God. Thank you, God, that you are the creator of all of this. I encourage you to do that today. However it is you're able to do that, take some time to see the beauty of creation. All right. Samaritan's Purse is doing something that I think is close to the heartbeat of Jesus. I'm reading from Religion News. Samaritan's Purse to open an Ebola field hospital in the Democratic Republic of the Congo. The Christian Humanitarian Relief Organization has deep expertise in treating Ebola. Let me read some more of this. Samaritan's Purse, the Christian International Humanitarian Relief Organization, airlifted an Ebola treatment unit to the Democratic Republic of the Congo earlier this week in response to the outbreak of the deadly disease. The airlift from Greensboro, North Carolina to Uganda and then to neighboring Congo included a team of 23 medical specialists in the prevention and control of the disease. More medical specialists, as many as 60 in all, may eventually work in the Ebola unit, said Franklin Graham, president and

multiple continents to address the COVID-19 pandemic, cholera, diphtheria, and Ebola. It has built up a core of Christian doctors, nurses, and other medical professionals who volunteer on short-term trips to mission hospitals across the world. This is awesome. Last week, the Trump administration used a public health law to bar U.S. citizens, as well as immigrants who had been in Congo, from entering the United States. The administration also announced earlier that it plans to send U.S. citizens exposed to Ebola to Kenya, where they could quarantine and be treated. So people infected with Ebola through direct contact with blood or body fluids of an infected person. A common form of transmission is through handling bodies of deceased people. Oh, that's interesting. Samaritan's Purse plans to work with local churches to educate communities about how Ebola is transmitted. We've got some great, great friends within the church and also the missionary doctors and nurses on the ground, but it's going to take time. Interesting. The hospital is going to have a 50-bed capacity, and it's going to be assembled over the next few days. So why did I say this? This is a picture of the heartbeat of Jesus. If you look, what is it that caused the early church to grow and to make a real difference? One of the main things was their care for people who were not cared for, who nobody else would care for. Think about those with leprosy. Lepers were pushed out, right? They were sent out. But it was the church that built hospitals. It was the church who, at much danger to themselves, it was the church who would step in and say, we got this. We would help. And other people took notice. Man, I'm going to forget the Greek leader, but there was a Roman leader, I should say, who wrote to his people, to his other leaders. Basically, this new Christian faith is growing because they're caring for the sick and they're helping people who aren't helped. To the point that guy then said, we should start doing similarly. The church has always been a place. Christians have always been the ones who have stepped in where others refuse to. You stepped in where others refuse to. And the question is, you know, we may not be able to go to Africa and fight the Ebola outbreak, but where are the places that I will step in, that I am called to step in? Where are the places that I am called to, to be the hands and feet of Jesus? Where are the places in our own society, our own culture, where this is needed? It's all over the place, my friends. And the question is, will I step in? Will I do what is necessary? Will I do what is needed to come and to be present, the ministry of presence? Samaritan's Purse is doing this to help people, but it's also going to open up so many doors to the gospel. And that's an amazing thing. And we want to cheer them on, but we also want to be challenged by it. We want to be challenged to ask, what can I do in my, where God has placed me to be the hands and feet of Jesus? What can I do to help others in need? Who are the people in my life who need to who need that love? Who need that love? Who are the people that I can help out? That challenges me. So I'm thankful for somebody like an organization like Samaritan's Purse

0: challenge to go, what about my own life? What about my own life? Where can I be the hands and feet of Jesus? Coming up next, I want to reflect on an interview that we did yesterday and what it's made me think. We're going to do that next year on The Common Good.
1: 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The culture is loud. The truth still stands louder. New Hope Community Church in Palatine believes that. 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
9: Your AM 1160 weather forecast. Tonight, expect a clear sky with a low of 53. Tomorrow, Wednesday, will be mostly sunny with a high of 81. Tomorrow night, skies will be partly cloudy with a low of 62. Thursday will bring partly sunny conditions and very warm temperatures with a high of 86. I'm meteorologist Jason Caterina on AM 1160. Hope for your life.
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0: Hey friends, welcome back to The Common Good. My name is Brian Robb. It's great to have you with us today. on a Tuesday afternoon. 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We're in the middle of summer now, right? We're not middle, but we are moving into the summertime here. We are in the month of June already, and we got the summer staring us down. Graduation parties and barbecues and baseball games and whatever it is, the summer swimming at the pool, whatever it is you enjoy to do at the summertime. It is that time of year. So enjoy. Hope that you're doing well. Hey, I want to reflect a little bit on a interview I was able to do yesterday. If you missed it, you can go get the podcast wherever it is you get your podcast and catch up on it. It was with John James. He was an original lead singer, member of the Newsboys. And he's got a new memoir out called Newsboy. And it is, it's a sad story, but then one of redemption. It is primarily a story of how in the midst of fame, or maybe even because of fame, his life just crumbled and he torpedoed his marriage, his witness, his all of this stuff. You can find that interview again. He talks a little bit about that. And he talked about how fame and notoriety do that to us, right? And most of us will never know the fame that he knew. But fame and notoriety, nonetheless, I think, they help us kind of see, they make us believe that we've got everything figured out. That's what it is. They make us believe that we have everything figured out. And it's just not, it's just not the case. And he got a big dose of fame and a big dose of notoriety being in one of the most popular Christian bands that there were. And all of a sudden he is, you know, doing things thinking he's got the world by the tail. And sin does what sin does. And it crumbled his life. His marriage was ruined. His witness, he had to leave the band, all of this stuff. And on some level, his book is a cautionary tale. It's a cautionary tale of fame, of hubris, of pride, of self-sufficiency, of all of these things. Because, you know, it might not be a sinful thing for you, but it might be just a self-righteous thing for you, where you say, I got the life. I've got it all figured out. Maybe not. And so there was that. But then his whole the whole back half of the book, and this is where I want to focus, is a story of redemption. It is a story of God's patient work in his life. God's patient work in his life over time to do these things. And so he had all the fame and fortune that you could imagine. And then he lost his faith and he lost his God. He lost his marriage, but God never gave up on him. That's the message of his story. It's a story of redemption and of hope. And I want to talk about that aspect of it, because there's some of you out there who have torpedoed your own lives, where your own lives are off the rails, and they are, you live with this guilt and this shame in your life that is, it's debilitating. It is controlling. It keeps you. The enemy has you believe that God could never love you. God could never, he could never love you. and that you're kind of on the discard pile. You ever feel that way? You ever feel like you're on God's discard pile? I've gone too far. Yeah, he described himself as a prodigal, and that's a word that gets thrown around a lot, but it gets thrown around because of the powerful story of Luke 15, where the prodigal son doesn't know if his father will accept him. He wants to go home, but he doesn't know if his dad will accept him. But then, out of sheer desperation, he goes home. And he's left with this fear of, will my dad accept me? And then his dad comes running out to him and hugs him and restores him to his previous title of son, not of servant, not of indentured servant, but of son. And he throws a party for him. And the question becomes, do we believe that that's how our God treats the prodigals today? That's how he, that's how he treats prodigals today. Do you believe, that if I were to, go back and ask forgiveness and, come to the Lord with my hurts and my all of these things, do I believe that God would forgive, that he would restore, transform, and welcome back? Or do I believe that he is holding my sin against me, that I'm just going to have a life of sin and shame and guilt and nothing better? Nothing better can be coming my way. As he talked, as the John James talked, I could picture people listening going, that can't be me. That's a great move of the enemy, where he says it can't be us. We could never be the ones that God forgives. We could never be the ones. But he is. He does. And that's the good news of the gospel, that if we confess our sins, he is faithful and just to forgive our sins and purify us, cleanse us from all unrighteousness. Cleanse us, purify us from all unrighteousness. Do I believe that I can find cleansing? Do I believe that I can find forgiveness? Do I believe that our sins are as far as the east is from the west? Friends, what is the baggage you're carrying? What is the struggle you're carrying? What is the sin that you are shouldering, in which the enemy tells you God could never love you, God could never forgive you, God could never redeem what's been done? That is a lie from the pit of hell. Our God is a God of second chances. Our God is a God who forgives and redeems, who is doing new things, who is making all things new. But yet sometimes we believe that can't happen in our lives. It can. That is the beauty of God's grace. It is by grace we have been saved, not by works, lest nobody should boast. While we were yet sinners, Christ died for us. If we confess our sins, he is faithful and just to forgive our sins and purify us, cleanse us from all unrighteousness. Do you need cleansing today? Are you carrying just an unhealthy amount of guilt and shame in your life? Bring it to the Lord. There's the idea. Bring it to the Lord. And there find his forgiveness. There find what you need. I hope that's helpful. I know when listening to John James, I was struck by that. And I hope you are as well. Coming up next, let's end this hour next year on AM 1160, Hope for Your Life in Chicago. Faith Talk 1500 and 101.5 FM in Detroit. 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
0: Hey friends, welcome back to this hour of The Common Good. My name is Brian Fromm. So glad to have you with us. As we close out this hour on AM 1160, Hope for Your Life in Chicago, Faith Talk 1500 and 101.5 FM in Detroit. As I say, if you've missed any of our show, you can always go get the podcast wherever it is you get your podcast, just subscribe, rate, and review. You know, over at Relevant Magazine, they have a hilarious article. We all know those church signs that are out there. You know, you drive by those church signs and they've got some funny, pithy saying, here's 15 church signs that will make you never want to read a pun again. Honk if you love Jesus. Text while driving if you want to meet him. Hipster Jesus loved you before you were cool. Walmart is not the only saving place. Come on in. Oh, that's terrible. Noah was a brave man to sail in a wood boat with two termites. Because two of everything. Okay. I gotcha. Do you love carbs? Jesus is the bread of life. Boom. That's at George Street, United Methodist Church. God needs spiritual fruit, not religious nuts. This one's solid in Cape Coral Community Church. Now is a good time to visit. Our pastor is on vacation. There's one here in St. Paul, Minnesota, where it's followed. There's snow everywhere. It says, whoever's praying for snow, please stop. Jesus is God's selfie. Oh, there you go. The best vitamin for a believer is B1. the last one. Prevent truth decay. Study the Bible. Yep, got to have some dentist in there. Man, I love those when you go by. I think because I've reached the age of just loving dad jokes. You drive by those places and they've got the, those signs out. And you're like, I want to know who comes up with those. I'm sure there's just websites and books for them. But they are fantastic. They are fantastic. All right, I want to end our hour from intouch.org, a ministry of Dr. Charles Stanley, with his daily devotion today called Our Keeper. The Lord guards our heart and mind continuously, even while we sleep. Psalm 121, verses 3 through 8. He will not allow your foot to slip. He who keeps you will not slumber. Behold, he who keeps Israel will neither slumber nor sleep. The Lord is your keeper. The Lord is your shade on your right hand. The sun will not smite you by day, nor the moon by night. The Lord will protect you from all evil. He will keep your soul. The Lord will guard your going out and your coming in from this time forth and forever. This is called Our Keeper. He writes, yesterday we learned that God is our protector. Today's verses from Psalm 121 explain how he is also our keeper, who preserves us at all times and in all places. He who keeps you will not slumber. The one who is our caretaker needs no sleep. He is always alert and attentive to our cries, even when our feelings seem to tell us otherwise. If you ever feel like you've been forgotten, remember that feelings are changeable, but God is perfectly consistent. The Lord is your keeper. He will keep your soul. Besides preserving us physically and spiritually, he restrains us from wrong thoughts, harmful words, and inappropriate actions. His Holy Spirit gives warnings to keep us from evil, and he also provides guidance so we'll grow in godliness. And then the Lord will guard your going out and your coming in from this time forth and forever. God is sovereign. He is with us always, protecting, directing, and teaching us. He accompanies and leads even in the small tasks that seem insignificant. God is always with us. Matthew 28:20 says, teach them to observe all that I've commanded you, and lo, I'm with you always, even to the end of the age. We can never step beyond the precious love and care of our Heavenly Father, the one who cares for us better than anyone else ever could. That's the word of the Lord. And God is our keeper. He is present. That is something that we can hold on to. Because again, what we just talked about in the last segment, often we can believe that God is distant, that he doesn't care, that he's got more to worry about than what's going on in my life. But no, the book of Psalm here tells us that God is our keeper. He is our sustainer. He is present with us to the very end of the age. He keeps, he doesn't slumber. He's not going to forget about you. He is our keeper. He will keep your soul. He will guard your going out and your coming in from this time forth and forever. The Lord guards our heart and minds continuously, even while we sleep. Friends, Psalm 121 there is such a, it builds us up. He will guard your going out and your coming in from this time forth and forever. The Lord will protect you from all evil. He will keep your soul. I think many of us struggle with a view that God is distant, that he doesn't care, that he is distant. These verses and many others remind us that he is the opposite of distant. He is far from distant. He is present. He is near. He is with us. He is with us. And because that is the case, we can trust him. You can trust him. What does it mean that he is called our keeper, that he is called our protector, that he is present? It means everything, friends. It means that we can turn to him in our darkest moments. We can come to him with our deepest struggles. We can turn to him when things seem like they are going sideways. He is present. He is active. And we can trust him. We can trust him. Know that that is the case today, my friends, that you can trust him. Come to him with your struggles. Come to him with your hurts. Come to him all who are weary and heavy laden, and he will give you rest. Thanks so much for joining me today on AM 1160, Hope for Your Life in Chicago, Faith Talk 1500 and 101.5 FM in Detroit. I hope you enjoy this beautiful weather that God has gifted us with. This is the day that the Lord has made. Let us rejoice and be glad in it. My name is Brian Fromm, and you're listening to The Common Good.

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9: With SRN News, I'm Keith Peters in Washington. Acting Attorney General Todd Blanche said the Trump administration is scrapping plans to create a $1.8 billion fund meant to compensate allies of the Republican president after widespread political backlash and setbacks in the courts. Iran stopped communicating with mediators after Israel threatened to bomb Beirut as it fights the Lebanese militia Hezbollah. That's according to two semi-official Iranian news agencies, but President Trump is disputing the claim and says talks are continuing. The reports on Tuesday by the Fars and Tasnim agencies comes as Iran insists the fighting in Lebanon is part of the wider ceasefire talks with the United States over the war. On Wall Street, the Dow by 228 points, the Nasdaq rose 7. This is SRN News.
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11: Tonight, expect a clear sky with a low of 53. Tomorrow, Wednesday, will be mostly sunny with a high of 81. Tomorrow night, it will be partly cloudy with a low of 62. Thursday will bring partly sunny skies and very warm temperatures with a high of 86. I'm meteorologist Jason Caterina on AM 1160. 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
19: Three out of four Christians now believe in the prosperity gospel. And then, should Christians flip tables like Jesus? You're listening to The Common Good. Tuesday, friends. Welcome to this hour of The Common Good. My name is Brian Fromm. It is so good to have you with us today on a Tuesday afternoon. It's a beautiful day here in the Chicagoland area. A little bit cooler. And up there in Detroit, it's a little bit cooler, which is nice, right? You get to just enjoy not the humidity, right? It feels like when the summer comes, we jump right into humidity, and that's not the case today. So enjoy it. Go on out. Look up. Get out of your phone. Look up in the sky and proclaim that this is the day the Lord has made. Let us rejoice and be glad in it. God truly is good. And one of the ways that we know He is good and He is active and He is present is by enjoying His creation. It's by enjoying His creation. So go do that today. My family sat around and watched a movie last night. We don't have many days now where we're all five of us are in the house. So we ate dinner together, went and got some ice cream and then watched a movie called Send Help. What a strange movie. Rachel McAdams. And if you've never seen it, it is a mix between just an absurd, like,
20: comedy adventure, and then also has like some horror element. It's just weird, just an odd movie, but it was fun to be together as a family and just sit on the couch and laugh and kind of all be together. Those times are fewer and farther between these days. And so we are going to eat them up as they come. You know, we're in the summertime here with our family, and hope that you are as well. Okay. A lot of talk right now. Yesterday was June the 1st, and a lot of talk about Pride Month. Yesterday, June kicked off Pride Month. It is, a month of highlighting, if you will, and celebrating the LGBTQ lifestyle and community. And it does raise for us as Christians just kind of what do we do during, what's our posture during Pride Month? What should be our posture during Pride Month? Because I think that there's a couple options. One is to just celebrate with everybody else. And another one is to vocally and vehemently use it as an opportunity to, quote unquote, stand up for traditional values and use it as a time to poke the bear, if you will, and to be outspoken and out there. Can I suggest a third way? Maybe this is a time for us as Christians to be more quiet and to think about ways that the church can be truthful and stand on what it believes while at the same time being loving, being caring, hearing and listening. And you might be like, oh, that's just, capitulation. I would suggest that is how Jesus responded to people throughout the scriptures, throughout the New Testament. Like, Jesus himself was known. His reputation was being one who ate with sinners, who spent time with those that the religious leaders would not. Like, that was the crowd that was most attracted to Jesus. I think there's a route where we as the church and we as Christians can say, I don't believe X or Y to be right, whether it be about marriage or, sexuality or whatever. But at the same time, I believe everybody is created in the image of God. Everybody is worthy of honor. Everybody is worthy of respect. And I'm going to treat people I agree with, people I disagree with. I'm going to treat people with the love and the grace and the care that Jesus did. I'm going to reflect Jesus. I think that's a fair way to go about this. I saw way too many Facebook posts and Twitter posts and Instagram posts of yesterday as Pride Month got started of Christian brothers and sisters being combative. And I don't know that we need to be combative. We don't need to be, completely capitulating and just going, everything's fine. No, you do what you want. I'll do what I want. But there is a middle ground. I live in a town called Downers Grove. It's in the west or a little bit of the southwest suburbs of Chicago here. And some reason my town has gotten the reputation in the suburbs right now of being the most kind of tense place over things like Pride Month. Our our library has become known for being really out there in terms of promoting LGBTQ issues and books and resources and everything. If you go through our town right now, businesses are painted with rainbow flags. And at the same time, at a city council meeting the other day, when the mayor was making a declaration of Pride Month and his support, there was a protest, and it got on the news about how tense it got. And even in the midst of a town or that is being actively promoting, I think we as the church can take a deep breath and still treat people well. Still stand on our beliefs, but in the meantime, at the same time, treat people with love and honor, dignity, respect, and recognize that that's the way of Jesus. Yes, of course, Jesus said things like go and sin no more, but Jesus was also known as a friend of sinners. Is the church today known as a friend of sinners? And what would it look like for the church to be known as a friend of sinners? I don't even know that we know what that would look like. Battle lines are so often drawn that I'm afraid that we've lost the way of Jesus when it comes to just treating people with dignity and respect. So I do feel like the church has an opportunity here. The church has an opportunity, and hopefully we take advantage of it. All right. Really glad that you're joining me today on this Tuesday afternoon on AM 1160, Hope for Your Life in Chicago, Faith Talk 1500 and 101.5 FM in Detroit. Coming up next, 3 out of 4 Christians believe in the prosperity gospel. Some new data came out that is crazy. We're going to talk about that next year on The Common Good.
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0: Hi, I'm John Erickson Tata, and I often say that my husband is my sharpest critic. My longtime friend Judy can be pretty quick to criticize me, too. But way back, I asked them both to help me grow, to show me my blind spots, tell me when I'm off base, nail me when I deserve it. True, it's hard to take their criticism. It makes me feel red-faced and sometimes ashamed, which, by the way, only reveals my pride. But that red-faced shame won't last long if my goal is to really change, to put off the old and to put on the new. It's why I so love reading Psalm 51, King David's response when Nathan the prophet confronted him about his adultery and murder. David knew he had to change. He knew he had to put off the old and strive for the new. So remember, criticism, even when it seems unfair, can become an opportunity to really mature in Christ. As Proverbs 6 says, correction is the way to life.
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20: 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My name is Brian Fromm. 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Faith Talk 1500 and 101.5 FM in Detroit. If you've missed any of our shows this week, you could go get the podcast wherever it is you get your podcast. Just subscribe, rate, and review. We're grateful to those of you who do that. One of the things we want to do here on this show is to stay theologically orthodox. We want you to have a view of Scripture and a view of Jesus that is biblical, that is accurate, that is orthodox. There are many, you know, very popular theologies and worldviews out there that I would suggest are dangerous. And one of them that's always been out there is the prosperity gospel, this thing called the prosperity gospel. And the prosperity gospel, also known as the health and wealth gospel, is basically this. If I have enough faith, if I pray enough, if I do enough, you know, Christian service, if I do whatever, God is almost obligated to prosper me financially, prosper me with good health and healing. It's a vending machine mentality that says, you know, I put in my prayers, I put in my faith, I put in my Christian service, and out spits blessing. And the theology becomes more about the blessings of God than it becomes about God himself. We talked about this a few weeks ago. Is God enough that even if the blessings went away, I would still worship him? That even if there was even no heaven to look forward to, the abundant life would still be one of worship and service to Jesus. Is that how I view things? And we don't want to treat God as one who's there to serve us and to give us what we want and, you know, whether it be a vending machine or cosmic Santa Claus or whatever else, that's a bad theology. And it feels like the days of the TV preacher, you know, Jim and Tammy Faye Baker or Jimmy Swaggart or whoever, that those have been kind of sidelined. But then you read this at Relevant Magazine. I bring up the TV preachers because they were notoriously prosperity gospel people. But then you read this at Relevant. 3 out of 4 Christians now believe in the prosperity gospel and it's reshaping American faith. Most Christians would reject the prosperity gospel if it showed up in its old uniform, a televangelist with a miracle money pitch promising that God is one donation away from upgrading your life. A recent Lifeway research study suggests the old uniform isn't necessary anymore. The survey found that 76% of Christians believe that God wants them to prosper financially. Hear that again. 76% of Christians believe that God wants them to prosper financially. Among churchgoers ages 18 to 34, that number rises to 81%. Among churchgoers ages 35 to 49, it climbs to 85%. More than half of Christians also said that churches encourage people to give because God will bless them in return. For decades, prosperity theology was associated with the easiest targets in American religions, right? Flashy preachers, suspicious fundraising, and promises of wealth in exchange for enough faith. Plenty of Christians learned to reject that version while keeping the central assumption underneath it that following God should result in a measurably better life. Today, prosperity theology often sounds like a late-night religious infomercial, or less like a late-night religious infomercial, and more like Christian self-help. Obey God and watch Him bless your future. So there's a professor at Duke named Kate Bowler. She's a historian of the prosperity gospel. She spent years studying how deeply that bargain runs through American faith. In a 2018 interview with Time, she called the prosperity gospel, quote, one of the oldest stories of America that Americans tell themselves about determination and some supernatural bootstraps.

0: So in that environment, the idea that God wants his people to prosper can sound less like greed and more like relief. In the last 5 years, far more churchgoers are reflecting prosperity gospel teachings, including the heretical belief that material blessings are earned from God. It is possible the financial hits people have taken from inflation and the pandemic have triggered feelings of guilt for not serving God more. But scripture does not teach that kind of direct connection. Scripture speaks often about blessing and provision. Jesus taught his followers to trust their Father with their needs. But the Bible doesn't turn faithfulness into a financial system. Jesus never promised his followers upward mobility. His teachings about money were far more likely to challenge people's attachment to security than reassure them that everything would eventually pay off, right? Think about the early church. In the early church, many of the believers were poor, persecuted, and pushed to their margins. Their lives didn't look blessed by the standards of their culture, yet the New Testament never treats hardship as evidence of weak faith. Prosperity theology struggles there because it needs life to make sense. Someone gives so God blesses. Someone obeys so life improves. Someone suffers, so there must be a spiritual explanation hiding somewhere underneath the wreckage. Interestingly, Kate Bowler, who's written and spoken about how dangerous the prosperity theology is, was diagnosed with stage 4 colon cancer at age 35. She said she realized how much of that logic had shaped her own imagination. She said, "I had such a deep prosperity gospel in me that I believed I could use my own faith to make sure that my life would always work out." Prosperity theology, it's easy to mock when it promises mansions, but it's much harder to confront when it quietly lives inside the belief that enough faith should protect us from the worst parts of being human. A faith built around guaranteed outcomes cannot survive ordinary disappointment for very long. Eventually, someone prays and still loses their job. Someone gives generously and still can't pay the bills. Somebody follows God faithfully and still watches life unravel. At that point, prosperity theology has only cruel answers to offer. Most Christians would never call themselves prosperity gospel believers. They don't need private jets or miracle money pitches to recognize the old version. The harder question is whether they can recognize the new one. The quieter belief that God's favor should look like financial stability, career momentum, or a life that finally starts working out. According to Lifeway, that belief isn't hiding on the edges anymore. It's sitting in the middle of American Christianity, sounding reasonable enough to pass. Prosperity theology, friends, you could argue it runs deeper even now than it ever did at the times of the TV preachers. It just looks less overt, doesn't it? It just looks much less overt. Be careful of your theology. It determines how you view God. Right? We're all theologians, and it determines how we view God, and we want to view him and following him correctly. Coming up next, should Christians flip tables like Jesus did? We're going to talk about that next here on The Common Good.
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0: 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And Peter has authored a new book called You and God. It's a systematic guide to reading, studying,

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4: Your AM 1160 weather forecast. Tonight, expect a clear sky with a low of 53. Tomorrow, Wednesday, will be mostly sunny with a high of 81. Tomorrow night, skies will be partly cloudy with a low of 62. Thursday will bring partly sunny conditions and very warm temperatures with a high of 86. I'm meteorologist Jason Katerina on AM 1160. 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
9: Hey friends, welcome back to The Common Good. My name is Brian Fromm. Great to have you with us on this Tuesday afternoon, a beautiful Tuesday afternoon. If you've missed any of our show, you can always go get that podcast wherever it is you get your podcast. Just subscribe, rate, review. Grateful to those of you who do that. I was reading an article about gratitude journaling. Gratitude journaling research now says may actually lower your blood pressure. Like, it's showing actual scientific benefit. Gratitude journaling. I remember my old co-host Aubrey Sampson used to always talk about having a gratitude journal. So, you know, sometimes people treat journals as ways to just, you know, diary, like a diary, like to just mind dump. But to actually have a journal that says, I'm going to look at things that make, that I'm thankful for, that I'm happy about, that make me thankful, it lowers our blood pressure. That makes sense, doesn't it? It makes sense that as I'm focused on the things that I can be thankful for, I become healthier for that instead of just on the stress of the things that are bad. It's not saying ignore the things that are a struggle, ignore the things that are bad. That's not the point. But instead, the point is, what are the things that I can also be thankful for? I have gratitude for my family or for health or for Jesus' presence in my life, for a church community, for the summer, the beautiful weather, whatever it is. And taking time, not just to say it, but to write it, to acknowledge it, to express it in written word, actually has physical benefits to your life. It actually has physical benefits. I want that for me. If somebody said, do this and your blood pressure will go down, take this pill, do this, actually, whatever, your blood pressure will go down, I would be interested in that. Here's an easy one that doesn't require exercise or a pill. It's take time to focus on what you are thankful for. A gratitude journal. I don't have a gratitude journal. This is making me think that maybe I should figure out what that process would look like in my life to give great thought and writing time to the things that I'm most thankful for. Interesting. Okay. Andrew Noble over at the Gospel Coalition wrote this. Should Christians flip tables like Jesus? You'll often hear people, especially on Twitter and stuff, who get angry. They'll be like, well, Jesus got angry. And they always point to the time of righteous anger where Jesus flipped the tables in the temple. And then they go, well, be like Jesus. And so when Scripture tells us to be like Jesus, does that mean we should call hypocritical leaders blind fools and a brood of vipers like Jesus does in Matthew 23? Does imitating Jesus mean we should make a whip of cords, curse a fig tree, and flip a table in a temple? Should that be our goal? And if not, then why not? Because clearly it's not enough to say we should imitate Jesus as if that answers every question. We should not be looking for opportunities to go out of our way to look for chances to be angry and use strong language. It is not that Jesus sinned in these cases. It's rather that as we aim to imitate Jesus, we must reflect those aspects he would want us to reflect. And being mindful of what we mimic is entirely consistent with where Scripture tells us, right? Imitation. What is imitation? This article defines imitation as a dynamic, participatory, creative, and cognitive process. So deciding how to imitate Jesus must be tied to the biblical texts. Who's this author? Cornelius Benham, a biblical scholar who wrote an article, a book called Imitation in Early Christianity. And he says, he does not spend much time discussing what imitating Jesus actually looks like. He focuses on his research question, what imitation is, But then this author of the article says, I want to know in particular if it's wise to tell Christians we should flip tables like Jesus. Should it not be only permitted but encouraged? This is an important distinction. In imitating Jesus, he says, I grant that there may be cases in which anger, curses, and strong language are not only committed, but good Christians to take part in. Are there times to yell? Are there times to be angry? Yes. But he goes on to say, anger in the abstract is not good. To justify the flipping of a table, we must consider the primary virtues such as love, fortitude, and wisdom rather than anger and strong language in the abstract. Yes, many in our culture have softened their understanding of Jesus to ignore his boldness in speech and action. But the correction of that must also remain biblical. Because we may note at this point that many passages encourage purity of speech and gentleness in behavior. These guide our moral reasoning. Man, this is a good test. Christians are never told to imitate anger, aggression, or even the zeal of Jesus. We're called to love others and take up our cross and welcome and walk in love. And it goes on through a list of all of this. How does he end? To get more practical, he says, should Christians be encouraged to write angry tweets? Should we be told to yell and flip tables when we enter religious and cultural events which demean Jesus? Should a Christian be encouraged to use strong and provocative language when confronting sin? Based on his analysis of the commands to imitate Jesus, what imitation is, and the teaching of Scripture, he writes, I believe the answer is no. This is permitted, yes, but not encouraged. Remember, to imitate Jesus, 1 Peter 2:23 says, when he was reviled, he did not revile in return. Some readers may wonder, what about righteous anger in the face of injustice? In fact, Paul says in Ephesians 4, be angry and do not sin. You can be angry, but we must heed the rest of the verse, which says, do not let the sun go down on your anger. Some readers may ask about what criteria I think are needed to do as Jesus did in flipping the tables. Wisdom is not often found in checklists. He didn't give an exhaustive list of every right and wrong. Scripture intentionally emphasizes humility and servanthood over anger and strong language. Hear that again. Scripture intentionally emphasizes humility and servanthood over anger and strong language. We should do likewise. We must follow Jesus, knowing his actions are different from our own. We do not need to imitate his every act to be his faithful follower. And that's the line right there. Scripture intentionally emphasizes humility and servanthood over anger and strong language. This goes back to our conversation about how to live in the midst of Pride Month, I think. Humility and servanthood over anger. Does that mean, like Jesus showed with the flipping of the tables, that there aren't times to get it? Obviously, there are. Righteous anger is a thing. But man, I hear many people use that as like a get out of jail free card to just be an angry person. That's not Christ-like. Jesus was not an angry person, even if he did get boldly angry in that moment. Doesn't mean we never get angry, but even in our anger, we imitate Jesus's humility, his servanthood, and his care for others. If you can look in the mirror and say, I'm generally an angry person, that's a problem, friends. One that needs to be confessed, repented of, and dealt with. Coming up next, we're going to continue looking at the I am statements of Jesus next year on The Common Good.
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14: 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California's progressives are eyeing other people's money again. The proposed Billionaire Tax Act would amend the state constitution to impose a one-time 5% tax on residents with a net worth above $1 billion. Supporters say it's just a one-time levy for worthy causes, but experience says one time rarely means one time, and the unintended consequences are real. The measure has yet to go before voters, but the threat alone has already pushed almost 40% of California's billionaire wealth out of the state. 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
9: 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My name is Brian Fromm. 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Glad you're with me as we close out this hour on a beautiful Tuesday afternoon. Hope that you are enjoying it. Take some time to go outside, to breathe in the fresh air, to go for a walk, to sit on your patio furniture, your deck furniture, and just proclaim that God is good. Because He is. God is good and worthy to be praised. All right. Yesterday we kicked off a little series I want to do, looking at the seven I am statements of Jesus, what he meant by them and why they matter. Seven different times in the book of John, Jesus says, I am. And like yesterday he said, I am the light of the world. What does he mean when he says that? Why is it important? I am the light of the world. And today I want to look at one that he says in John chapter 10, when Jesus says, I am the good shepherd. We need to understand what he means when he calls himself the good shepherd, and what it means that we are shown to be sheep in that scenario. John chapter 10, verse 11 and 10, 14. Jesus says in 10:11, I am the good shepherd. The good shepherd lays down his life for the sheep. This statement holds significance and symbolism that reveals key truths about who Jesus is and how we can trust him. How we can trust him more because of his great love. Starting in verse 1 of chapter 10, he says, truly I tell you, anyone who doesn't enter the sheep pen by the gate but climbs in some other way is a thief and a robber. The one who enters by the gate is the shepherd of the sheep. The gatekeeper opens it for him and the sheep hear his voice. He calls his own sheep by name and leads them out. When he has brought all his own outside, he goes ahead of them. The sheep follow him because they know his voice. They will never follow a stranger. Instead, they will run away from him because they don't know the voice of a stranger. Verses 1 through 5. In this illustration, Jesus depicts a larger courtyard or pen in which the sheep of several flocks belonging to different families are kept. In the morning, the shepherd goes down the street to gather the sheep. He would be recognized by the gatekeeper and granted access to the pen. The shepherd had a unique way of calling or whistling, sometimes using a small flute that the sheep knew and obeyed. If multiple groups of sheep gathered at a watering place and mixed together, the shepherd could easily separate them again by using his call as he walked away. Some shepherds also gave their sheep names in addition to having their own special call. No sheep would follow a different shepherd. Indeed, they would flee. And no shepherd could lure or call sheep that did not belong to him. Sheep always go to the shepherd they know, who's cared for them, and flee anyone or anything else. Then it continues in 7 through 9. Jesus said, truly, I tell you, I am the gate for the sheep. All who come before me are thieves and robbers, but the sheep didn't listen to them. I am the gate. If anyone enters by me, he will be saved and will come in and go out and find pasture. Like, what does it mean when Jesus says, I am the gate? To grasp this, we need to take a deeper dive into the context. During the summer, sheep might stay overnight in a pasture inside a small pen made of stacked rocks. These pens, of course, had no roof or gate in most cases, but thorny branches on top of the walls kept the animals out, and the shepherd would sleep in the entrance to act as the door. That is, the shepherd would act as the gate with his body. Therefore, when Jesus called himself the gate, he was describing his role as protector. But in this text, he also adds something new, that the sheep must enter and exit through him. Jesus describes himself as the exclusive means by which the sheep may enter the safety of the pen or pass into the provision of the pasture. Anyone who trusts in him will experience safety, freedom, and supply. Then verse 10, a thief comes only to steal, kill, and destroy. I have come so that they may have life and have it in abundance. In contrast with the shepherd who sleeps at the gate to give protection and provision for the sheep, thieves and robbers work to jump the pen and harm the sheep for their own gain with no real concern for the sheep. The shepherd's role includes defending the sheep from pet predators like wolves. Left to themselves, sheep are vulnerable, easily scattered, and unable to defend themselves. This abundant life is contrasted with what the thief brings, stealing, killing, destroying. The thief acts selfishly, and harms the sheep, but Jesus gives his life to the sheep to bring them life. Finally, verses 11 through 15. I am the good shepherd. The good shepherd lays down his life for the sheep. The hired hand, since he is not the shepherd and doesn't own the sheep, leaves them and runs away when he sees a wolf coming. The wolf then snatches and scatters them. This happens because he is a hired hand and doesn't care about his sheep. But I am the good shepherd. I know my own, and my own know me. Just as the Father knows me and I know the Father, I lay down my life for the sheep. What is it that makes Jesus the good shepherd? What qualities, what characteristics and behaviors does Jesus possess or perform that prove him to be the good shepherd? There's one thing that Jesus states and illustrates repeatedly in John 10 that makes him the good shepherd. He lays down his life for the sheep. To help his doubting audience understand his identity and his purpose, Jesus contrasts himself with a hired hand working with the sheep. A hired hand may guard sheep for pay, but when danger approaches, like a wolf, he abandons the flock. Why? Because they lack ownership and genuine concern for the sheep's welfare. In contrast, Jesus, as the good shepherd, willingly lays down his life for the sheep. His love goes beyond duty or obligation. It is self-sacrificial. As the good shepherd, Jesus invites us to trust him with our lives. We are like sheep, prone to wander, in need of guidance, and vulnerable without him. By recognizing his voice, following his lead, and embracing his care, we find abundant life. Jesus' sacrificial love, his intimate care, and unwavering protection assure us that in him we are safe, we are loved, and we are never alone. Through this assurance, believers find confidence in their salvation. Jesus' power to lay down his life and take it up again guarantees eternal life for all who follow him. His sacrifice and resurrection are the cornerstone of hope, showing that even death is under his authority. I am the good shepherd. My sheep know my voice because I lay down my life for them. Let us be thankful for our good shepherd. Thankful for our good shepherd and trust him that he cares for us, that he loves us, that he will be there for us even in the times of greatest danger. I am the good shepherd. That is who Jesus is to us and to his church. Glad you're with me today, this hour on AM 1160, Hope for Your Life in Chicago, Faith Talk 1500 and 101.5 FM in Detroit. My name is Brian Fromm, and you're listening to The Common Good.

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16: With SRN News, I'm Keith Peters in Washington. Acting Attorney General Todd Blanche says the Trump administration is scrapping plans to create a $1.8 billion fund meant to compensate allies of the president after widespread political backlash and setbacks in the courts. Quote, "We are not moving forward with the fund, period," Blanche said. Iran stopped communicating with mediators after Israel threatened to bomb Beirut as it fights the Lebanese militia Hezbollah. That's according to two semi-official Iranian news agencies. But President Trump is disputing the claim and says talks are continuing. Yet another good day on Wall Street, with the Dow up by 228 points. The Nasdaq rose 7, the S&P 500 advancing by 9. More details available at srnnews.com.
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17: Tonight, expect a clear sky with a low of 53. Tomorrow, Wednesday, will be mostly sunny with a high of 81. Tomorrow night, it will be partly cloudy with a low of 62. Thursday will bring partly sunny skies and very warm temperatures with a high of 86. I'm meteorologist Jason Caterina on AM 1160. 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

0: Welcome to Day by Day, the verse-by-verse Bible teaching ministry of Calvary Chapel in Elk Grove Village, Illinois, with Pastor Phil Ballmeyer. We're glad you've joined us, and we look forward to spending time again in the Word of God together. 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
1: Last time in our study in 1 John, we were in chapter 5, looking at verses 6 through 8. 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
2: Can I have you turn with me in your Bibles to 1 John 5.
1: 1 John chapter 5, verse 6, just to kind of refresh our memories. And John goes on to say, "This is he who came by water and blood, Jesus Christ, not only by water, but by water and blood. And it is the Spirit who bears witness, because the Spirit is truth. For there are three that bear witness in heaven, the Father, the Word, and the Holy Spirit. And these three are one. And there are three that bear witness on earth, the Spirit, the water, and the blood. And these three agree as one." Now, John's wrapping up this epistle. And he starts chapter 5 by giving us one more time the qualities or characteristics of those who are genuinely saved. We talked about that last time. And then he zeroes in on, you know, Jesus and the testimony that God gave of him, that he is the Son of God. He is the Savior of the world. Now, as we said last time, verses 6 through 8 have been a source of controversy and debate among Christians for many, many years. But before we look at the actual words that appear or actually don't appear in these verses when compared with New Testament manuscripts, and I'm just going to touch on this, okay? I want to look briefly at the basic thought John is presenting here, and then we'll touch on some of those other things we talked about last time. He's telling us how we can know that Jesus is really the Son of God and Savior of the world. And he says we can know that based on the testimony of three powerful witnesses. Let me read verses 7 to 8 one more time. "For there are three that bear witness in heaven, the Father, the Word, and the Holy Spirit, and these three are one. And there are three that bear witness on earth, the Spirit, the water, and the blood, and these three agree as one." Now, if you're reading anything but the King James or the New King James, right now you're horrified because my Bible has more words than your Bible. Okay? We talked about this briefly last time. If you're reading anything but the King James and New King James, your Bible says something along these lines. I'll read out of the ESV. Verse 7, "For there are three that testify," verse 8, "the Spirit and the water and the blood, and these three agree." Now, last time I mentioned how most of the modern translations of this passage leave out what the King James and New King James includes, and that is the end of verse 7 and the beginning of verse 8. I didn't tell you why the translations leave them out. Let me read you something from a scholar, and again, I whittle this down. It's something that you really should have a working knowledge of, not memorized, not be able to debate, but, you know, your margin has some notes in it. This is not in the best manuscripts or whatever. And it gives you the words that, you know, are included in my translation, New King James, but you don't maybe have in the NIV or the ESV or some other translation. So let me just, one author put it well, I thought, under the heading, "A few words on this text regarding the notes in the margins or footnotes of many Bibles regarding 1 John 5, 7, and 8. He starts out, "The New King James Bible makes a marginal note on 1 John 5, verses 7 and 8, stating that the words," and he quotes now, "in heaven, the Father, the Word, and the Holy Spirit, and these three are one, and there are three that bear witness on the earth," and then that's where it stops. He says these are words that are not included in the vast majority of New Testament Greek manuscripts. The words in question occur in no Greek manuscript until the 14th century, except for one 11th century and one 12th century manuscript in which they have been added to the margin by someone else's hand. So not by the person who originally copied it, but another scribe that came along later and put it in the margin. He said, in the first few hundred years of Christianity, there were many theological debates regarding the exact nature and understanding of the Trinity. In all of those debates, no one ever once quoted these words in question from 1 John 5, 7 and 8. If they were originally written by John, it seems very strange that no early Christian would have quoted them. In fact, though none of the ancient Christians quote from this verse, several of them do quote from 1 John 5, verse 6 and from 1 John 5, verse 8. Why skip verse 7, especially if it is such a great statement of the Trinity, if it was there in the original, is the idea. He said, in all ancient translations, the Syriac, Arabic, Ethiopian, Coptic, Sahadic, Armenian, Slovenian, and so forth, this disputed passage is not included. Only in the Latin Vulgate does it appear. It is probably best to regard these words as the work of an overzealous copyist who thought that the New Testament needed a little help with the doctrine of the Trinity, and he figured this was a good place to do it. Or perhaps the words just started as notes written in the margin of a manuscript, but the next person who copied the manuscript thought they must belong to the text itself, so he included them. While there is no explicit statement of the Trinity in the statement such as this, in other words, this is a very clear statement of the Trinity. Problem is, it's not in the original. Okay? Now, don't panic, he said, because there are many places in the New Testament, of course, old too, but many places in the New Testament where we see the Father, Son, and Holy Spirit working together as equal, distinct persons, and then he gives numerous passages. You can come up here and copy them if you'd like, or if you go online tomorrow, my notes will be up online. You can copy on that or pull it down. He goes on to say, how did these words ever get included if they are not in any ancient Greek manuscripts? The words were included in ancient Latin versions of the Bible, and in the year 1520, a great scholar named Erasmus produced a new, accurate edition of the Bible in ancient Greek. When people studied Erasmus's Bible and compared it to the Latin version, they noticed he left out this passage, and they criticized him for it. When he was criticized, Erasmus said, "You won't find these words in any ancient Greek manuscript. If you find me one Greek manuscript with these words in them, I'll include it in my next printing." Someone discovered, quote-unquote, a manuscript with the words in them, and it wasn't an ancient manuscript at all. Somebody produced a forgery. Erasmus knew this, but had already promised to add the words if someone found a manuscript with the words, so he reluctantly added the words in his 1522 edition. However, he also added a footnote saying he thought that the new Greek manuscript had been written on purpose just to embarrass him. The author says, since the Greek text of the New Testament that Erasmus printed became one of the Greek texts used to make the King James Bible, these added words became part of the King James Bible. And also because the New King James was translated from the manuscripts the King James was translated from, that's why you see it in the New King James as well. I use the New King James, love it. The author says, passages like this give us no reason to fear that our New Testaments are unreliable. In the entire New Testament, there are only 50 passages which have any sort of question regarding the reliability of the text, and none of those are the sole foundation for any Christian doctrine or belief. If 50 passages sounds like a lot, see it this way. No more than 1/1000th of the text is in question at all. You can be confident that the Bible that you have in your lap, whether it's NIV, New King James, King James, NASB, whatever it might be, you have God's Word in your lap. And you have everything you need from God to live your Christian life. Now, some people believe that only the King James is inspired. And I'm not going there, but I don't believe that. Okay? Anyways, the author concludes, evangelical Christians may not know much about these passages, but many religious people who don't believe the Trinity, such as the Jehovah's Witnesses, do know the textual issues around this passage. Therefore, If you bring up this verse to support your position on the Trinity, well, they're going to hit you. They're going to attack you. They're going to show you how this passage doesn't belong in the Bible. It may get some people thinking who didn't understand this. That's why I'm going through this. There are Christians who are reading the King James and New King James, and they've been reading this passage, you know, these words in their Bible for as long as they've been saved. Now all of a sudden somebody hits them with, but they're not really in the original? That may cause some Christians to begin to doubt, well, what else is missing? What else can I rely on? The author says, it may get some thinking, well, maybe the Trinity isn't true. Maybe Jesus isn't God. Maybe it's just the invention of people who would try to change the Bible. He said, this can do some real damage. That's why I'm bringing it out so you have a working knowledge of what's going on here. And finally, the author says, the text of 1 John 5, 7, and 8 should more accurately read, for there are three that bear witness, the Spirit, the water, and the blood, and these three agree as one. Verse 9. John said, if we receive the witness of men, the witness of God is greater, for this is the witness of God, which he has testified of his Son. John is presenting the case for Christ. Okay? I think somebody used that phrase, but John is presenting the case for Christ. And he said, look, if in determining a case in a court of law, we trust the testimony of human beings, well, when it comes to God proving his case for his Son, are we going to think his testimony is less than the testimony of human beings? That's John's point, right? And what is the testimony of God? Well, verse 8, again, primarily, he said, and there are three that bear witness, that give testimony on earth, the Spirit, the water, and the blood, and these three agree as one. Now, we talked about this a little bit last time, but just quickly, okay, because if you're new, just quickly, these three are a witness for Jesus Christ, proving that he is who he claimed to be. The Spirit, a reference to how the Holy Spirit empowered Jesus with the power of God. Listen, to validate Jesus' ministry, the Spirit empowered the Lord Jesus Christ with the power of God. Jesus, being God, could have used his own power, but he would have blown his mission. He had to avail himself of the same power that we have access to as Christians if we're going to serve the Lord, right? And so Jesus availed himself only of the power of the Holy Spirit, and the Holy Spirit empowered Jesus. It was the Spirit's testimony, his mark of authority that Jesus Christ was who he claimed to be. Remember what Jesus said in John 14. He said, look, if you don't believe me for the sake of the words that I speak, believe who I am based on the works that I do. They are those that testify of me. So we read in Acts 2:22, where Peter said, men of Israel, hear these words. Jesus of Nazareth, a man attested by God to you by miracles, wonders, and signs, which God did through him in your midst, as you yourselves also know. So you see it there, that the Holy Spirit empowered Jesus Christ with the power of God, and as he worked the miracles and the wonders and the signs, it was God's way of validating that this is my Son. Also that he's the Messiah, because if you go back into Isaiah chapter 5 and some other places back there, God said that when Messiah comes, you'll know him because he will cause the lame to leap for joy, the dumb to speak the praises of God, the deaf to hear, and so on, right? And so these were also signs that proved he was Messiah, but even more so, he went on to say, not only am I the Messiah, I am the Son of God. We know him as God, the Son, the second person of the Trinity. But just so you understand, Acts 10:38, again, Peter said how God anointed Jesus of Nazareth with the Holy Spirit and with power, who went about doing good and healing all who were oppressed by the devil, for God was with him. Yes, in the sense that God was with him, giving witness and testimony that this is my Son. And I'm proving it by giving him my power to do the work I've called him to do. So the Spirit, Holy Spirit, water. Another giving testimony. I believe the reference here is to the water of Jesus' baptism. How does the water of Jesus' baptism testify that he is the Son of God. Well, it wasn't so much in the baptism, but what happened after the baptism. Luke 3, 21 and 22. When all the people were baptized, now people are coming out to the wilderness to have John baptize them. It came to pass that Jesus also was baptized, and while he prayed, the heaven was opened, and the Holy Spirit descended in bodily form like a dove upon him, and a voice came from heaven which said, "You are my beloved Son, in you I am well pleased." The blood, I believe that's a reference to his death on the cross. And if you remember from last time, we have two notable events that bookend Jesus' ministry. His baptism to start off his formal ministry, and then his crucifixion, where he shed his blood on Calvary's cross. They bracketed the Lord's earthly ministry, and guys, in both of them, the Father testified concerning his Son, once verbally, when Jesus came up out of the water of the Jordan after John baptized him. We just quoted Luke 3:22, where the Father said, "This is my beloved Son, in whom I am well pleased." And again, after Jesus had shed his blood on the cross, and he bowed his head and dismissed his spirit, and at that moment we read, you can write this down, Matthew 27, verses 51 through 53, at the very moment Jesus dismissed his spirit, "Then behold, the veil of the temple was torn in two from top to bottom, and the earth quaked, and the rocks were split, and the graves were opened, and many bodies of the saints who had fallen asleep were raised, and coming out of the graves after his resurrection, they went into the holy city and appeared to many." Now, this was quite an event, okay? Quite an event, especially when you're talking about right there by the cross. You have a great earthquake, rocks were split in two, and so on and so forth. At that moment, the Father was using the creation. Of course, the Father was behind it. But the Father was, it was as if the Father was personifying the creation. Remember, all things were made by Jesus. And without him, nothing was made that was made. Here was the creation watching its creator being crucified and beaten bloody, right? And now closes his eyes, bows his head, dismisses his spirit. It's like the creation itself was groaning and was weeping and cried out in anguish, right? And the Father at that moment used a centurion that was standing there to verbalize the testimony the creation was at that moment giving about this man who was on that cross. Verse 54, "So when the centurion and those with him who were guarding Jesus saw the earthquake and the things that had happened, they feared greatly, saying, 'Truly, this was the Son of God.'" And so I believe that's what John has in mind here. The testimony of the Spirit. Yes, the water of his baptism, but because the Father from heaven testified, "This is my beloved Son." And then at the cross when he shed his blood, the whole creation gave testimony, which the centurion verbalized, "This was the Son of God." Well, forget the past tense. He is the Son of God. We don't serve a dead Savior. We serve a living Lord. And then John does something, guys, that hits all of us where we live, okay? John turns now to believers, those who have the Holy Spirit within them, and says to all of us, listen now, that we don't need any other testimony from anyone or any other outside source proving that Jesus Christ is who he claimed to be, the Son of God. Listen, our very lives testify to that truth. A changed life is the ultimate proof that Jesus is the Holy One of God, God in human form, our Savior, who now lives in our hearts. When we accepted him into our heart, he moved in through his indwelling Holy Spirit, and we know that. How do we know that Jesus came in? People say, well, how do I know I'm saved? That's a fair question. I mean, I prayed the prayer, but how do I know I'm really saved? Well, very simply, if you've really opened your heart to Christ, the Spirit of God has come in, and things have begun now to change. Right? I mean, everyone in this room who has received Christ, we know what happened immediately after we got saved. we started to change. I mean, not everything changed immediately, but I know when I got saved, I'm talking about immediately now. I used to work with truck drivers. I could cuss the wallpaper off of a wall. I mean, it was nothing. Okay? I punctuated every sentence with expletives.

0: not be able to have to pay for gas every week. Immediately, the Holy Spirit just, in my heart, I knew I could not do this anymore. And don't you know God took care of us? He always does. But again, when we accepted Christ, the Holy Spirit moved in, and we know that because our lives began to change. 2 Corinthians 3:18, we were being transformed and still are being transformed day by day, glory by glory, into the image of Jesus Christ, the goal of salvation, to make us into the image of our Savior, right? You know, Paul said that all believers are living epistles. Back in Paul's day, they were very big on speakers that would go. There's a lot of orators and a lot of speakers that would go, professional speakers, that would go from place to place. And if, you know, if you were going to have them speak, we'll say maybe at your church or your little community event or something, you wanted to see their credentials. And they carry with them these credentials from other places that they had spoken in. And people would sign off, oh, this guy was great. You know, and they would have these letters from men to show, look, I'm an accomplished speaker. Look at all these places I've spoken at, and so on and so forth. And so when Paul was going around speaking for the Lord, some of his critics said, well, where's his letters of recommendation, you know? I mean, you know, who is this guy Paul? Nobody knows anything about him. You know, where are his letters of recommendation? And Paul shot back, I don't need letters of recommendation from men. You are my letters of recommendation. You are living epistles. My ministry, the Word of God, impacted your life. Your lives have dramatically changed. I don't need letters from men. I have living epistles that you testify that the gospel I preach is from God, because only God has the power to change a life, and He does so from the inside out. The minute you gave your heart to Christ, that's when the work began, and it will continue until the rapture, if we make it to that point, when we will be made completely like Him. We're being transformed on the earth. The rapture happens. We will go through an instant metamorphosis. This mortal will put on immortality, and we will become completely like Him as we see Him as He is. So back in 1 John 5, verse 9 again, John said, if we receive the witness of men, the witness of God is greater. For this is the witness of God, which He has testified of His Son. He who believes in the Son has the witness in Himself. And again, guys, just as we said, once a person puts their faith in Jesus, they receive the Holy Spirit, who now becomes, listen, the inner confirmation that Jesus is the Son of God, who has now made us children of God. In Romans chapter 8, verse 16, Paul said, the Spirit Himself bears witness with our spirit that we are the children of God. This even works from my spirit to your spirit. What do you mean? Years and years ago, we were on a family vacation in California, and we all went to Knott's Berry Farm, if you've ever been there, right? And back in those days, those candles were popular that they would twist with, you know, they make these candles. They were all twisted and beautiful. And, you know, so I'm watching this guy twisting candles, okay? And I'm just, I mean, he's got no Christian t-shirt on. He's got nothing on the little table he's working off of that would indicate anything that he was a Christian. But the Spirit of God said, this guy is a Christian. The Spirit in me bore witness that this man knew the Lord.
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0: Even before he was born, Jacob's parents were told by God that the younger would rule over the older. But instead of trusting God to keep his promise, Jacob decided to help God out and do things his own way. Well, you can probably guess how that turns out. Welcome to Through the Bible with Dr. J. Vernon McGee. I'm Steve Schwetz, your host, inviting you along on this five-year journey through God's amazing Word. We're continuing a classic family drama in the book of Genesis. And in this study, we're going to see Jacob on the receiving end of deception, this time from his uncle Laban. What Jacob dishes out earlier in life, he now gets served back full measure. In fact, these next 20-plus years are only the beginning of Jacob's education. God is patiently at work shaping a man who wants to do life his own way into the man he intends him to be. And while Jacob's story starts with struggle, it doesn't end there. God transforms him into a man that we later know as Israel. And here's the good news. God is still doing that kind of work today, taking men and women who yield their hearts to Him and shaping us into something new in Christ Jesus. Aren't you glad? I know I am. As you grab your Bible and find your spot here on the Bible bus, let's pause for a moment and hear from a couple of fellow travelers. First, Betty, who listens by app, she sent us this note. It's a short one, but she's got a powerful message. She says, Dr. McGee's teaching on grace transformed my relationship with God. Less performance, more trust, freedom at last. Well, that's certainly stating it clearly, isn't it? And Betty, thanks for sharing. And then here's a voicemail from a listener who's been with us a while.
1: I got saved in 1989 with just me and my truck. My dad had passed at an early age, and I was asking God why it happened. And the next thing I know, I'm listening to McGee over the next week or two. And I says, boy, I don't like the guy's voice, but I kept looking for him the next day and the next day and the next day. Anyway, I listen when I shave every morning on the app, and it's wonderful. I learned so much through McGee and his down-to-earth, sensible teaching, and it's really good stuff. I mean, he doesn't, you know, blow things out of proportion. He just tells it like it is. That's what I love about him more than anything. And he's still got a great sense of humor. Okay, Steve and Greg and everybody at TTB, God bless you. Thank you. I love you. Bye-bye.
0: So great to have you aboard. I love Dr. McGee's teaching, too. And yes, his humor never gets old. I'll be saving you a seat as the Bible bus rolls along. You know, we'd love to hear from you as well. So if you've been on the Bible bus for a while, what's standing out to you in a fresh way today? And what advice would you share with someone who's just climbing aboard for the first time? And if you're new, what brought you here? And what surprised or excited you so far? Just send us a note through our app or email us at BibleBus@TTB.org or write to Box 7100, Pasadena, California, 91109. In Canada, Box 25325, London, Ontario, N6C6B1. And you can leave us a voicemail anytime at 1-800-65-BIBLE. Let's pray. Father, thank you for the hope that you're not finished with us, that you're patiently teaching us and shaping us to be more like your Son. Please use your word in the lives of those who hear it and respond to your Spirit's leading. In Jesus' name, amen. Now let's turn to Genesis 29 as we make our way through the Bible with Dr. J. Vernon McGee.
2: And now, friends, today we come to the 29th chapter of Genesis. And if you have your Bible, you'll want to turn there. And we left off in the 28th chapter. You remember this man, Jacob, had to leave home post-haste. In fact, he took French leave. He had to go because his brother was going to kill him. And his mother sent him, together with the father, Isaac, back to Uncle Laban that he might get a wife back there. That's where Isaac had gotten his wife, Rebekah, and so they are sending Jacob back there. And he's on his own. And he's a clever boy, and he's demonstrated that cleverness. And even that night he was so homesick, God appeared to him to comfort him and made these wonderful promises to him, transferred them, the ones he'd given to Abraham, Isaac, and to Jacob. Now they are to given to Jacob. And then, lo and behold, the next day, if he doesn't make a vow with God and trades with him, and he says, if you'll take care of me and do this for me and bring me back here, and then I'll do this for you. Well, believe me, friends, God already told him that. And if it depended on Jacob's faithfulness, I'm afraid he'd never receive very much from the Lord. After all, isn't it all by grace? And that's the way you and I got saved. We never deserved it. If we did, none of us would ever be saved. Now, over chapter 29, I'd like to write Galatians 6, 7, and 8. Be not deceived, God is not mocked, for whatsoever man soweth, that shall he also reap. For he that soweth to his flesh shall of the flesh reap corruption, but he that soweth to the Spirit shall of the Spirit reap life everlasting. And probably the popular title that we ought to put over this chapter is Chickens Come Home to Roost. Now you'll see, beginning in this chapter, Jacob begins to reap the harvest of his evil doing. And you will also find that this is a universal law of God, that whatsoever a man sows, that shall he also reap. Now, if the Bible teaches anything, it teaches that this is true, and it's true in any area of life. You sow corn, you get corn. You sow cotton, you get cotton. You sow wheat, you'll reap wheat. If you sow tares, you'll reap tares. And you'll find out that that runs all the way through Scripture in every field. For instance, Pharaoh slew the male children of the Hebrews. And what happened? Well, his own son was slain by the death angel. Ahab slew Naboth in cold blood, and the dogs licked the blood of Naboth. And Elijah came to Ahab and said, look, the very same place that dogs licked the blood of Naboth, the dogs are going to lick your blood. And Ahab, I think, rather smiled at that and said, well, I'll keep away from that place. But it just happened to be literally fulfilled. You remember David found that this was an inexorable law that was applicable to his own life in reference to his sin. He committed a sin, a terrible sin. God forgave him, yes, but may I say to you, chickens come home to roost. What you sow, you reap. And his own daughter was raped, and his son slain. Even Paul the Apostle, he felt the weight of this law. He gave his consent to the stoning of Stephen. And what happened? Well, Paul was taken outside the city of Lystra and stoned and left for dead. But this man Jacob is really the classic example, and we're going to see that. And I mention all of this the beginning of this chapter. Now, will you notice, this man Jacob is rather cocky. He has practiced deceit. He would stoop to use methods that were just a little shady to accomplish his purpose. He was proud of his cleverness. And now will you note verse 1, chapter 29 of Genesis. Then Jacob went on his journey and came into the land of the people of the east. Now he leaves Bethel, goes on his journey, and after a period of time, I do not know how long, why he arrived in the land of Haran, and he looked, and behold, a well in the field. And lo, there were three flocks of sheep lying by it. For out of that well they watered the flocks, and a great stone was upon the well's mouth. And thither were all the flocks gathered, and they rolled the stone from the well's mouth and watered the sheep, and put the stone again upon the well's mouth in his place. You see, water is a very important item in that country, and still is. There's not too much of it in many places. And it has to be husbanded, and it has to be protected. And so here was the well that they watered the sheep and the people in that area. Now, a certain time during the day, the stone that was on top of the well was removed, and everybody watered the sheep. Everybody got the water. Then the top was put back down. Now, Jacob arrives there before they take the stone away from the well. And here comes Jacob now, and believe me, he's as cocky as ever. Listen to him. Verse 4, and Jacob said unto them, my brethren, whence be ye? And they said, of Haran are we. And he said unto them, know ye Laban, the son of Nahor? And they said, we know him. And they did, I guess. Jacob didn't, but he's going to get acquainted with him. Verse 6, and he said unto them, is he well? And they said, he's well. And behold, Rachel his daughter cometh with the sheep. And he said, lo, It's yet high day, neither is it time that the cattle should be gathered together. Water ye the sheep and go and feed them. Here Jacob has just arrived in a land and he's telling them already how to water their sheep, how they should do. This is typical of him, by the way. And they said, we cannot until all the flocks be gathered together, until they roll a stone from the well's mouth, then we water the sheep. And while he yet spake with them, Rachel came with her father's sheep, for she kept them. Now, this is a woman's work, by the way, in that day. She was the shepherdess that took care of the sheep. And it came to pass when Jacob saw Rachel, the daughter of Laban, his mother's brother, and the sheep of Laban, his mother's brother, that Jacob went near and rolled a stone from the well's mouth and watered the flock of Laban, his mother's brother. And frankly, I don't know who told him to do it, but he did it. Whether this was time, I don't know. I doubt whether it was. But after all, Jacob is not really following anyone's law except his own. He made the rules for the game as he went through life. That is the first part of his life. But he's got a tremendous lesson that he's going to have to learn, and Uncle Laban is really the one to teach him. And then we find in verse 11, and this has always been a strange verse to me, and Jacob kissed Rachel and lifted up his voice and wept. And frankly, kissing that girl, and why he should weep, it's difficult for me to understand, other than I'm of the opinion that this boy had had a lonely trip all the way from the moment he left home. He spent that lonely night at Bethel, but he's still trading the next day, and he'd had a lonely trip. You must remember that from Bethel, he had to go up by the Sea of Galilee. He had to go up into Syria, and he had to cross that desert there. I suppose he had many experiences along the way. And now to find out that he's arrived at the place he's going, because he knew nothing about it before. And when he got there, he becomes very cocky, of course. He greets these men in a matter-of-fact way, as if he'd known them all their life, asks some questions, and then he rolls the stone away. And whether it was time, I doubt it, but he did. And I imagine that he so welled up with emotion that when he greeted this girl, Rachel, and he kissed her, and he wept. I suppose that that would be the only way that you could explain it. But I'm sure the next time that he did, he didn't weep. Now, verse 12, and Jacob told Rachel that he was her father's brother. And you notice father's brother actually means nephew. The Hebrew does not make a lot of the distinctions that we make today. We've got it reduced down to whether a person is a kissing cousin or not. Well, in that day, they didn't have it. If you're related, you're related, and that means you're a brother. And that's the way that it's translated here, and quite properly so. But he is actually his nephew, that he was her father's brother, and that he was Rebekah's son. And Rebekah was the sister of Laban. And she ran and told her father. And it came to pass, when Laban heard the tidings of Jacob, his sister's son, that he ran to meet him, and embraced him, and kissed him, and brought him to his house, and he told Laban all these things. I imagine that he had quite a bit to talk about, the trip that he'd made, how he'd left home, and how, I'm not sure, but what he entertained him at dinner with the story of how he tricked his brother, how he got the birthright, and how he got the blessing, how he used trickery to do it, and how clever he was, and probably about that night at Bethel. Well, he told Laban all these things. And Laban said to him, surely thou art my bone and my flesh. Laban was convinced now this was his nephew, and he says, you're my relative. Come in, make yourself at home. And he abode with him the space of a month. Now, he's there for a month. And what happens? Well, he's not working. He's, after all, the nephew that's come from a far country, and he's come over to visit his uncle. And I suppose that he felt like he ought to have free board there. And during that time, why, he's been courting this girl, Rachel. At least he's certainly been casting his eyes in that direction. And I think she was casting her eyes in his direction. And now, one morning at breakfast, and I think that's when this took place, notice verse 15. And Laban said unto Jacob, because thou art my brother, shouldst thou therefore serve me for naught? Tell me, what shall thy wages be? This Uncle Laban is pretty clever. Now, who has said anything about going to work? Jacob hasn't. And Uncle Laban, in a very tactful way at breakfast, he says, now, Jacob, my nephew, I don't want you to work for me for nothing. I'm going to pay you. Well, who said anything about going to work? Jacob hadn't, but Laban had. And frankly, you don't live with Laban a month without making some sort of an arrangement to pay your board. Uncle Laban was clever also, and he now is going to deal with his nephew. And Laban had two daughters. The name of the elder was Leah, and the name of the younger was Rachel. Now, we are introduced to another daughter here, Leah. And actually, Uncle Laban has been watching this boy, and he's noted that this boy, his nephew, has become very much interested in his daughter, that is, in Rachel, the younger daughter. You can understand why. The next verse tells us, verse 17, Leah was tender-eyed, but Rachel was beautiful and well-favored. And that means, again, here's another very beautiful girl, and that's Rachel. But Leah was tender-eyed, and that's the way of saying she was not so beautiful at all. I remember years ago in college reading in Greek, and especially in some of the plays, for instance, Euripides, you find out that when the fella wanted to say something very nice about his girl, why, the thing he said to her, that she was cow-eyed, that she had the eyes of a cow. Well, I always laughed at that. I would turn that over before I would decide that was a compliment. But have you ever looked in the eye of a cow recently? Well, the next time you meet a cow, you take a look at the eye. They're generally very beautiful. Now, I've never seen a cow that I thought had ugly eyes since I'd read that. And so the way that you would describe in that day a person, that is, a woman, she would be cow-eyed, that means beautiful, or tender-eyed, mean that she was sort of an ugly duckling. So Laban had these two daughters, and it's obvious now that Jacob is in love with Rachel. In fact, verse 18 reads, and Jacob loved Rachel and said, I'll serve thee 7 years for Rachel, thy younger daughter. And he was quite moon-eyed himself. And so that morning at breakfast, when Uncle Laban suggested he go to work, he had something in mind himself, and he knew the boy was in love with the girl. And so he said, now, what shall your wages be? And Jacob said, well, if you don't mind, I'd be willing to serve you 7 years for Rachel. And this man Laban is for driving a pretty hard bargain. And that's what he does. And Laban said, it's better that I give her to thee than that I should give her to another man. Abide with me. That'll be all right with me if you'll serve me. And this is about one of the loveliest things that's said about Jacob. Frankly, the only part of this man's life, in the early part of it, that has anything in it that's beautiful or fine or noble is his love for Rachel, and that is outstanding. Listen to this, verse 20. And Jacob served 7 years for Rachel, and they seemed unto him but a few days for the love he had to her. You can see this man working. I tell you, Uncle Laban had him working, and he did many things. Worked out in the cold, out in the rain, out in all sorts of weather, but he always thought of that girl, Rachel, and there she was to meet him and to greet him, and he's in love with her. And Jacob said unto Laban, give me my wife, for my days are fulfilled, that I may go in unto her. And Laban gathered together all the men of the place and made a feast. And it came to pass in the evening. Now notice what Uncle Laban's doing. This is a dirty trick. That he took Leah, his daughter, and brought her to him, and he went in unto her. Now at the marriage ceremony in that day, the way that it was done, the woman was veiled, entirely veiled. You couldn't see her at all. And so poor Jacob didn't see the girl he's getting until he got in the tent. And he lifted the veil. And lo and behold, it wasn't Rachel. It was Leah. And I wonder if that very moment when he saw he'd been tricked, I wonder if he didn't recall something that he was the younger and he pretended to be the elder to deceive his own father. And he deceived his father, and that's the reason he had to leave home, and he got the blessing. And it was a good trick he had pulled. But you see, God doesn't go in for that type of conduct. God doesn't approve of it. God had promised him the blessing, but he's got to get it God's way. And so what happened? Well, the thing that happened is just simply this, that chickens are now coming home to roost. He pretended to be the elder, and he was the younger. Now he thinks he's getting the younger, and he gets the elder. Chickens are indeed coming home to roost. And what happened? Came to pass in the evening that he took Leah his daughter, brought her to him, he went in unto her. And Laban gave unto his daughter Leah Zilpah, his maid, for a handmaid. It came to pass that in the morning, behold, it was Leah. And he said to Laban, what is this that thou hast done unto me? Did not I serve thee for Rachel? Wherefore then hast thou beguiled me? And may I tell you, when the tables have turned, this becomes an awful thing. In fact, it's a criminal thing that he's done. But notice how Uncle Laban passes it all. Uncle Laban is an expert, friends, at this type of thing. And Laban said, it must not be so done in our country, to give the younger before the firstborn. Uncle Laban said, well, there was a little matter, a little clause in the contract. In fact, it was that which was in fine print, Jacob, and I forgot to call your attention to it. There is a rule in the country that the elder daughter must marry first, and the younger daughter can't marry until the elder daughter's married. And I forgot to tell you that, and that's the reason that it worked out as it did. Well, I tell you, a man served 7 years here. And now notice, Uncle Laban is prepared to be very generous in his dealings. He says, fulfill her week. And that week, you see, 7 years. And we will give thee this also for the service which thou shalt serve with me yet 7 other years. Now, don't come along, friends, anyone, and say, well, look, here, this man's going to have 2 wives. And it looks like God approved of it. Well, why do you think God approved of it? The record here is inspired because this is what happened. But that doesn't mean God approved of it. In fact, as in the case of Abraham taking Hagar, the entire story, the whole incident, reveals that God disapproved of it. And it's recorded because it is a fact. Now, Jacob did so, verse 28, fulfilled her week. And he gave him Rachel, his daughter, to wife also. And Laban gave to Rachel his daughter, Bilhah, his handmaid, to be her maid. And he went in also unto Rachel. And he loved also Rachel more than Leah, and served with him yet 7 other years. Believe me, Uncle Laban is getting his money's worth, is he not? And poor Jacob is really going to school. But he has 2 wives, and he shouldn't have them. He'll be in trouble before it's over. We'll have to leave off right there today, my beloved.
0: Well, the tables have turned. The master deceiver is now learning what it feels like to be deceived himself. And Uncle Laban isn't finished with Jacob yet. 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I'm Steve Schwetz. 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
10: Tonight, expect a clear sky with a low of 53. Tomorrow, Wednesday, will be mostly sunny with a high of 81. Tomorrow night, skies will be partly cloudy with a low of 62. Thursday will bring partly sunny conditions and very warm temperatures with a high of 86. I'm meteorologist Jason Caterina on AM 1160. Hope for your life.
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